0: Make sure your guy comes inside to the pursuing linebackers and the halfback. And that time he got outside and got a good 8 yards. And you got to get off that block and not let that guy pin you in.
1: Second down and 2 yards to go. Saskatchewan 4 of 7. Second down conversion. Let's see what they do here. They hold that 10-0 lead on the Calgary Stampeders. Harris reads the coverage, empty backfield, he's back, he's going to pass. He pumps once, scrambles right, and then he's hit from behind. There's a fumble, the ball is loose on the turf. Somebody's fallen, I think that is Markell Lee, who's fallen on the ball and picks it up, and Markell Lee gives the Stampeders a golden opportunity with the turnover.
0: Well, Trevor Harris was flushed out of the pocket, and I think he should have, he tried to throw the football, Mark. He was looking to throw it, but good upfield pressure, stepped out, and he was hit from behind by Clarence Hicks, and that caused the fumble. He didn't anticipate that hit. I think he wanted to pull the football down, but Clarence Hicks caused it, and the defense comes up big.
1: The Saskatchewan Roughriders, that's their first turnover of the year.
2: Previous play is under review by the command center.
0: Well, they're going to say, what did
1: was he start
0: throwing
1: to throw
0: the football? Yeah, but we'll have to see. But yeah, it looked like he was about to throw the football, but I don't think he had brought his arm back far enough to say that was a forward pass. But the referees are going to go back to the command center because might as well. It's a
1: huge
0: decision.
1: Could be a huge
0: Yeah, exactly. But
1: I know they can look at it frame by frame, Greg, but I thought Harris had the ball and he was trying to set up, move his arm, but I don't think he was in any kind of throwing motion.
0: I think he was about to throw it, but Hicks hit him before he could throw it.
2: On the field stands.
0: That's a big turnover, Mark, that could turn the Stampeder momentum around. Lots of turning points in the game. This could be one of them.
1: They're right on the 14 of Saskatchewan as the sun plays hide and seek with the clouds. Stampeders moving left to right to the scoreboard end. Diedrich Mills in the backfield. Stampeders lining up with a golden opportunity here via turnover. With 10 on the clock. Adams takes the ball, gives to Mills, dances up the middle, down the hash marks, 5 to 2 before he's knocked down. Right on the goal line. They spot him down at about the 1 or the 2 before he's knocked down. He actually bounced into the end zone, but they say he was down at the 1.
0: The quick hitters are working with Diedrich Mills because they can get good forward blocks, and otherwise the defensive line of the Riders seem to be able to have that with 2nd or 2 to get off the blocks. That time another quick hitter, and those are what's working with Diedrich, and he shot through and got it down to the 1.
1: Big Vaughn in the short yardage quarterback from the 1 yard line. Lines are down. Vaughn takes the ball. He runs left. Hurdles a pile. He's in the end zone for a Calgary Stampeder touchdown.
0: That was a big turnover, Mark. And all the momentum was going the Riders' way, and they were doing well, and they fumbled that ball by Trevor Harris. And that really has turned the ball game around. Now the Stampeders are 10-7.
1: You got that right as they try the extra point. That touchdown horse gathering the feet in at the north end of the stadium. Ready to turn around and have the best touchdown celebration in all professional sports just momentarily. But yeah, a badly needed break. The Stampeders created it, and more importantly, they cashed in on it. So here come the Stampeders to try the extra point. 7:44 to play in this quarter.
0: Well, Stamp's missing a guy, so they're going to have to bring somebody on.
1: Morris Brash.
0: Yeah.
1: Here we go, snap, spotted, extra point is kicked, extra point is good. And the Calgary Stampeders are right back in this ball game. The score is Saskatchewan 10, Calgary 7. We take a timeout. This is Calgary Stampeder football. We're the voice of the red and white, QR Calgary, 770 CHQR.
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1: The action resumes. Saskatchewan 10, Stampeders 7. The Stampeders, though, kicking off after that touchdown. A turnover was successful as they cashed in with a touchdown by Quincy Vaughn. 7:29 remaining in this quarter. McAdamney has the ball of the tee. Two returners back for Saskatchewan as time is now whistled in. He'll come forward, gives it a high end over end kick. Let your wheel catch inside the numbers at the 10, straight ahead at the 20, at the 30-yard line, up at the 35, tries to cut it outside, but the Stampeders ride them out of bounds into their Stampeder bench on the near side. Nice play in on the tackle. I think that was Thurman. No, Markel Lee. And Saskatchewan will start out near the 35-yard line.
8: It's almost like Mikitami was looking to not kick that ball through the end zone. He kind of punched it like he... punch an 8-iron in if you're a golfer, but that time he didn't want it to go through the end zone, so he made sure it was caught by the returner, and instead of having it on the 45, they got it on the 35.
1: You're listening to QR Calgary, Calgary Stampeder football, as the Rough Riders leading 10-7, 7:09 remaining in the quarter. Harris gives to Ouellette. He dances through a hole right side. This time gets a few yards up to about the 42, 43-yard line. Stampeder's Derek Moncrief with first contact. We'll make that about a 5-yard gain.
8: Good offensive blocking up front by the Riders, and they really did a good job on our defensive line, but good play by our linebackers to come in and good sure tackle, limit that gain to 5 yards on a very tough back in O.J. Ouellette.
1: Yep. First contact made by Grant, cleaned up by Thurman. Second down, 5 at the 41-yard line. Saskatchewan sending Dal Duncan Busby left. Canadian receiver lines up on the line of scrimmage outside the numbers. With the ball, Harris back passing, sets out, throws on a crossing route across the middle. Kishon Johnson catches at the 50-yard line of Saskatchewan, then he's pushed back. We'll see where they count as forward progress. Looks like the 49 looks like it should be a first down.
8: Yeah, anytime the Riders only have to go against a four-man rush, they're given Trevor Harris quite a good pocket to throw the ball, and we had two receivers to that right side, and the outside guy are just a little bit of a stop route right in the zone, and Trevor Harris is going to get the ball out of his hands real quick, knowing that defense, what it is, with that experience that he has.
1: Corners for the Calgary Stampeders. Johnson along with Green. Webb is one halfback, Grant is the other. Saskatchewan first and 10, 51-yard line. Give is Ouellette. He bulldozes up the far hash marks, runs into trouble, but picks up about 5 yards with the Stampeders driving back. Markel Lee tackling.
8: Well, he's getting 5 yards every time on a first down carry, which is pretty good going into the wind. And now the Stampeders are guessing, and they're giving him about 6, so the Stamps are guessing, is he going to pass, is he going to run, and keep the Stampeders a little bit. This is just a good solid drive going into the wind by the Riders so far.
1: Here we go, Saskatchewan out of the huddle. Jaffer Breaker and MLS go right as that sun pokes through now, and suddenly some shadows on the field. On second down, Calgary 53. Harris takes the ball. He sets up, pitching across the middle. That's right in the hands. Schaefer Baker, Calgary 30, Calgary 25. Cuts it outside at the 15, at the 10, at the 5. He's in the end zone. Touchdown, Saskatchewan.
8: Well, they're just killing the Stampeders when they're playing that three deep zone. And that time, you don't get into the face of Harris. And he's just too smart. This is his 14th year in the CFL. He's going to be able to pick you apart. If you're just going to sit back and play zone, rush 4 and not get any pressure on him, he's got lots of time to throw the football. And then once you get a guy like Schaefer Baker out in the open field, he's going to make something happen. That one hurt.
1: That's exactly what he did, yeah, Schaefer Baker. 11 catches last week, but no touchdown. That's his first of the year.
8: Well, they're just killing him over the middle, Mark. It's right over the linebackers, and they've got to change up, I think, the strategy of that defense.
1: Extra point try by Hale. Snapped, it's down, it is kicked, and it is good. Well, Dave McIver, how's life on the sidelines after that big, big turnover touchdown, and then suddenly Saskatchewan answers right back.
6: Well, let's just say the mood went from frustrated to positive, back to frustrated, obviously not what the Stamps defense wanted to do in response to them scoring a touchdown, or the Stamps scoring a touchdown. So we'll see how the offense can respond here, Mark.
1: Yep, you got that right.
8: Yeah, Mark, well, the Riders now have 230 yards offense. We're not even out of this first half, and the way it's going, they could easily hit 300. That's 600 total offense, so they're killing our... And on the flip side of that, we got the Stampeders, only 46 yards total offense. Of course, they got that great break getting the ball down on about the 10-yard line, so the discrepancy between the two offenses is huge.
1: Well, here's the time of possession, just to follow up what you said. Saskatchewan, 15 minutes, 7 seconds. Stampeders, 10 minutes, 19 seconds. 4:34 to play. There's your a pair of stats.
8: Well, to me, it's so just the Riders picking apart our defense. Not really with the run. They're getting good, solid runs of 4 to 5 to 6 yards, but what they're doing is just killing us on the inside passes over the linebackers in front of the defensive backs.
1: Saskatchewan will pin this kick because of that wind that is coming in strong from the north. Saskatchewan is going into it. Ludovic Chiquet, the returner, to the near side. Tyreek McAllister to the far side, standing just across the 15. And the ball is kicked off. It's held up by the wind. McAllister will catch at the 25-yard line, far side. He's at the 30. Looks for a seam. 35 and 40. Breaks a tackle. 45 up to the 50. Flag on the play. Let's hope the return stands. That was a nice one in heavy traffic. Bell on the tackle. And let's see what Dave McIver has to say.
6: Yeah, not great news, guys. Jaden Grant has gone into the tent. The defensive back came off after that last touchdown limping.
2: 10-yard penalty. First down.
1: Yeah, hold on the return.
8: Well, hold on the return. So instead of having up around midfield, they always take it from where the infraction was. The infraction was about the 35-yard line, so it's going to push back to the 25, so that one hurts. But 4:27, Stampeders have to get something going with the wind into the second quarter.
1: Yeah, I think there's an injured Saskatchewan Rough Rider on the far side of the field. Not sure exactly who that is.
8: Well, with Jaden Grant, they said, I think going in, that's Jaden, we had those two rookie halfbacks last year with Sheldon Arnold and Jaden Grant, and Jaden Grant goes down, and we're going to have both of them hurt.
1: And that's why Webb is playing a halfback position, just to have some extra depth there, experience.
8: And Webb can play many positions, a very valuable player for the Stampeder secondary.
1: Injured Rough Rider is off the field. So the Stampeders will start out at their 23-yard line, but the offense has not found its traction so far in this ball game. It's been a struggle.
8: Yeah, 46 total yards. That's not good.
1: Saskatchewan, by contrast, 230. The reason why this game is close, a turnover leading to a Stampeder touchdown. Devin Jones going right for the Calgary Stampeders. Campbell watching him on the near side. Clock is at 8. Adams takes the snap. Adams back, reads the coverage, throws it crossing route. That ball is caught across the 25 at the 27-yard line. But linebacker Woods on the tackle, putting Brissett down after maybe a 5-yard gain. Will be nice, make it 6, second and 4.
8: Yeah, Woods, the 6'2", 255-pound linebacker out of UCLA. Lots of speed, but nobody open. And Vernon Adams unable to escape into the pocket. Just dump it over and get a good 6 yards.
1: Stampeders, 1 of 6 second down conversions. They need one here as we approach the 3-minute warning. Vernon Adams looks over that front. Now he's motioning for a receiver, Janusis, to go to the far side to set the formation. Adams works, has the ball. Adams is back, scrambling right, pitches out of the backfield, kind of a desperation heave looking for Mills, and it is incomplete as he faced some pressure. So a 2 and out, and the Stampeders offense is struggling mightily at this juncture.
8: You're not kidding, Mark. They're just really struggling. Vernon Adams just doesn't seem to be on sync. That time, I think he's great at scrambling around, making something happen, but he's trying to dunk. He had Dietrich Mills all in his mind. He was going to get it to him no matter what, and Dietrich Mills was covered, and he had to throw that one almost away.
1: kicked away on the punt by Vassett to the far side. Letcher chases it, and he tips it out of bounds. He caught it and then went out of bounds at the 21. So that was a pretty decent kick. But what are the Stampeders going to do? 3:01 remaining as we come up to the three-minute warning.
8: Well, that was a really good kick, Mark. And he kicked it out of bounds, no return, but net 50 yards. And right now Vassett is he's kicking the ball a lot, but he's been our best player so far.
1: Yeah, I agree.
8: Well, 3 minutes, Stampeders. If they got to get something going here, and that wind is really, really flipping into the face of the Riders right now. So hopefully they'll be able to have two and out and get something going here before the end of the half.
1: We're taking the 3 minute warning. The Stampeders trail 17-7. Stay tuned for the final minutes of the second quarter. 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
1: The Saskatchewan Roughriders hold a 17-7 lead over the Stampeders. The ball is at the 24-yard line. Saskatchewan will scrimmage as they move right to left to the patio end as the sun suddenly has peeked through. There's some dark clouds around the stadium, but sunshine on top of the stadium. So see what the defense does here, Greg. We should tell you Godfrey Onyeka has gone into the secondary, taking the place of Jaden Grant. Onyeka, sound, solid veteran, 7 years in the league, including time with Saskatchewan. So the Rough Riders at the 24. They'll let in the backfield. Airlift gets the call. Cutback move. Finds a hole. 30 up to about the 33-yard line. There's tackle. Markel Lee, who's been all over the field today with the tackle. Gain of, let's make it 5. Second and 5.
8: Well, a gain 5. This is a real common thing. First down, they give it to Ouellette, and he's getting some pretty good yardage. Another quick hitter. He does make a good jump cut, and he did it on that one, Mark. Got upfield, and first contact, he's going to get another 2-3 yards as he did, so probably got more like 6 or 7.
1: They spotted it as a 3-yard difference between where the ball is and the first down, so a pickup of 7, second and 3 at the 31-yard line. Harrison the gun. They have an overload right. They give Azulette out of the backfield. Runs right 30, 35, up at the 40. Tackled at about the 42-yard line. And it's Saskatchewan first down. Markel Lee over. Actually, it's Damon Webb over. But the facts are it's another first down for Saskatchewan.
8: Yeah, when you're running a sweep with your big 2.59, 225-pound brute back, that's something else. And that time a little bit of a misdirection. Keep the defensive line inside, Mark, and get it to outside where he's hitting on outside linebackers and halfbacks, and he's going to get some first downs.
1: Rough Riders out to their 41-yard line. There's 2 minutes and 20 seconds remaining in this half. They hold a 17-7 lead. Four-man Calgary front. But it's a draw out of the backfield. Comes Ouellette. He dances inside between the tackles, but not much room for the Stampeders defense to bring him down. Wiley is there, make it about a 3-yard pickup. Now, good news, we see Grant running back in the game, and Onyeka comes out, so Grant resumes his spot in the secondary.
8: Yeah, it's good to have him back, and it's good to finally stop him on first down to about 3. Going to bring a defensive lineman out and put in an extra linebacker, and expecting a pass on this play by the Riders.
1: Second down and 7 yards to go. We'll see what the Stampeders D defense does in this situation. Riders at their 44-yard line, ball in the far right hash marks. Harris with 10 on the clock. Leans in, there's somebody at the line of scrimmage jumping. It may have been Hicks. There's flags in the air. Let's get the official.

0: 2 yards to go. Ouellette in the backfield, and Harris will give it to him. He dances right, squeezes through a hole right side, carries a tackler a yard or two. But I do think when it's placed, he'll have the first down.
1: Yeah, they're going to have the first down. Ouellette just getting that big 220-pound frame. As I said, you can't bring him down with one guy. You got to gang tackle him. But by the time you do that, he's going to get two, three more yards. Stampeder's shuffling in and out, the defensive lineman.
0: As Kyle Wilson off the bottom of the pile for the first down. So Saskatchewan advances to their 54-yard line. Right side hash marks. They're going into that strong wind. Right to left to the patio end. Keyshawn Johnson out of the huddle, wide left. Harris reads the Stamps defense. Toss right to ball. No, to Bertrand Houlin. He turns it upfield, gets across midfield, gets about the Calgary 53, and a posse is over to bring him down. A short gain on the play as they give Ouellette a break. Yeah, that was Bertrand Houdon, third year from Delaware State.
1: Yeah, they're really trying to get to the outside. That's they're running sweeps, and that time a little flip to the outside, and I guess they see maybe a weakness in the Stampeder secondary. I think our DBs play so far off, they think, well, maybe if they run it that way, it'll not much time for the DB to get up there, but that time the Stamps limited it to four.
0: Second and seven at the 53. The Rough Riders get this, 8 of 12 second down conversions. Five receivers out late in the opening half of this ball game. Now they empty the backfield. Harris back, throwing short side, long out, caught on the far side, making the catch, then running out of bounds, and we'll see where they spot where Kian Schaefer-Baker ran out of bounds, but it should be. It is a first down at the Stampeder 42.
1: That's just Trevor Harris knowing what to do. He, right away he sees it's cover three zone, and there's no way that the Sam linebacker can cover both the curl and the outside flat, and right away Trevor's got the ball out of his hands to the right guy. First down.
0: Schaefer-Baker, sixth year from Guelph. He's a star in this CFL. A lot of great Canadian receivers in the league, and he is one of them. From the 42-yard line, full blitz coming by the Stampeders. Handoff out of the backfield. Bertrand Houdon has the ball, pushes ahead to the Stampeder 35-yard line. Jackson Sombach, the safety, up to help bring him down. It'll be a gain of 8, second and 2. And boy, the Rough Riders, Greg, if they score here, this game's turned on its head.
1: Well, it's turned on its head, and they've done a great job going into that win, just running the ball on first down, getting 6-7, then short passes, Mark, and textbook how you do it into the wind. And right now, the Stampeder defense just cannot seem to stop them. The Riders, 276 yards offense this half. They're going to hit 300.
0: At the 35, 50 seconds remain in the half. Second down and 3, Calgary 35. Again, handoff out of the backfield, bouncing it outside. Bertrand Houdin tackled in the open field, thrown down by Moncrief. But he has first down yardage to the 30, and the chains move. Now 42 seconds remaining.
1: Yeah, the Riders just doing what they need to into that win. Just they're the ones that are the aggressors right now, both on the offensive line and the defensive line. They're just pounding it at the Stampeders and getting first downs.
0: They're at the 31 of the Stampeders. Ball in the near hash marks. Five receivers out. Taking the snap is Harris. Harris is back, throwing a strike down the near side. Post corner, caught down inside the 5-yard line by Emelis, and touch tackle by Johnson. The Riders are at the Calgary 4 with 33 seconds of play in the half.
1: Well, Calgary just played that 3-deep zone, and the Riders just seem to know where to put the ball in the zone. And that time, a little post corner, they clear off the corner and put it over the linebacker, and right now, the Riders' offense now got over 300 yards offense.
0: They're at the 4. They have 29 seconds remaining. Try to put it in the end zone. Harris remains in the game at the Calgary 4. Takes the ball. He will go to the air, standing, throwing a pass deep in the end zone, and overthrows Kian Schaefer-Baker, who cut to the corner on a post-corner route. Just couldn't pull it in. 19 seconds remain.
1: Well, I'm a little bit surprised at that. The way they've just been pounding at the Stampeders and getting good yardage, I thought they'd just try and pound it in. I think Stampeder a little lucky there. You throw the most difficult pass to complete a post corner when you're on the 4-yard line. A little bit surprised at the play call there, but still the Riders, Stampeder's got to hope they only come out 3 here.
0: Yep. Second down and goal at the 4 for Saskatchewan. And what are they going to do here? Harris remains in the game. This is at the 4. Harris again will pass, backpedaling, sets up, throwing corner of the end zone, looking for Schaefer-Baker, makes the catch, or did he? Did! Touchdown, Saskatchewan!
1: Well, it's just like pitch and catch, and the Riders' offense has just got our defense we just can't seem to stop them. Mark, and over 300 yards offense and into the wind, and we can't seem to get anything going.

0: and just a terrible half of football by the Stampeders.
1: No question. Schaefer Baker made the catch. She was kind of wrestling with a defensive back and went down, so we weren't exactly sure what happened.
0: Well, they're just playing off and letting them catch the football.
1: It's 23, soon to be 24-7 Saskatchewan. So Schaefer Baker, 11 catches last week, and he's added two touchdowns to that this week. So here's the extra point. And Hale. And that is wide to the left. McAllister has it. He's going to try and run it out. He gets to the goal line, gets out to about the two or three, and then is tackled by Miller, their special teamer. So 13 seconds remain. The Stampeders will scrimmage. Hell, wait and see what happens here. Anyway, a rough half comes to an end.
0: Yeah, very terrible half of football. Our defense hasn't been able to stop the Riders. Riders rushing the ball and passing the ball. It's pitch and catch, and our offense, just nothing's been going right. Probably the worst half of football the Stampeders I've seen him play in a long time.
1: The only guy giving him any life is Mark Vassett. Five kicks, averaging 48.8 yards, but you've got a big problem if your punter is leading the way.
0: Exactly. That's just amazed at how well they are able to throw the football. But when you get it in second and short like they do, but passing yards now, 230 yards, Mark, and 311 yards total offense. As I said, that's 600 yards offense if it keeps going the second half. Embarrassing for the Stampeder defense. They really got to pick it up the second half.
1: Janusis is back for the Stampeders. He's a returner to the near side, second year from Guelph. Eric McAllister to the far side. The Rough Riders will kick it off from their 30.
0: Have to bring the safety in to
1: pin it
0: again.
1: Well, their first round pick will pin it in.
0: All the Stampeders can hope is they get a good return, maybe get one play off and get it for field goal range, but
1: lots of maybes there.
0: Yeah, lots of maybes.
1: All right, this is going to be kicked off from the 30. Again, that wind gusting hard from the north. Heel is forward, kicks the ball, hangs this way up in the air. That's going to bounce at the 40-yard line. Takes the Saskatchewan bounce, and they get it at the 43-yard line. Saskatchewan ball, are you kidding me? The Rough Riders get it with 10 seconds remaining. That ball hung way up. It bounced. I think that's Malik Straker, a linebacker. No, it's Exume, a linebacker, who had the ball.
0: Right, the ball really hung up in the wind, but if you're that front line, or even the second line on the punt return, you got to know that it's a live ball on kickoff, and you might have to just grab it and return it. That ball really hung up. It was probably only got about 10, 20 yards distance, Mark, but it hung up a long time. But you got to just field that ball.
1: So 10 seconds remain. The Saskatchewan Rough Riders, they'll probably need into this wind about 10 or 15 yards to think about a field goal. So it's at the 44 of Calgary. Saskatchewan ball, five receiver set. And here they go. Harris back, throws a look-in. Ball caught at the 38-yard line. Receiver goes down. That's let out of the backfield.
0: I think are they going to try another play with only 6 seconds? They probably are. A little quick one, but
1: no,
0: they're going to try the field goal. But, Mark, if something could go wrong with the Stampeders, it went this half. Not a good half of football.
1: Not at all. All right, McAllister's going to return it. They'll try this field goal. It's 45 yards, but they make it 46 yards, but they face a very challenging wind. They're kicking into it. So Hale, who took over from Lather, who was let go in the offseason. The snap, it is pinned, steps into the kick, he drives it, going, and it is wide right, going to be returned by McAllister, carries it out to the goal line, to the 10, to the 20, 25, and the 30, he turns on the Jets, 40, 50, midfield, Saskatchewan 50, Saskatchewan 40, Saskatchewan 30, 20, 10, 5, touchdown, Calgary Stampeders on a sensational end of half field goal return.
0: Well, that could be the turning point in the game. Stampeders doing nothing, and then on a miscue by the Riders, get themselves 7 points at the end of this half.
1: Well, let's see what the CFL officially credits that with. We could be diving into the record books here. That is a sensational return. Looks to me like it'll be about 120 yards. Let's wait and see, though, as they'll try the extra point. Well, listen, they needed something like that, because it would have been a pretty disastrous half to go in where they were a moment ago. This is the final play of the half. The snap, the spot, the kick, it is going, and it is good. So the Stampeders salvage a little something as they go into the dressing room. It's a 23-14 game for the Saskatchewan Roughriders. And let's go downstairs to see what Dave and Dave have to say.
2: Coach, we'll get to that kick return in a second here, but 23-14 after the first half, your thoughts?
3: We're probably lucky to be down 23-14. They're the better team right now. I hope our guys can use that as a spark and get back into it.
2: Yeah, that was obviously a huge play for it. Can you use that as momentum as you go into the next half?
3: Why not? I mean, I think we got to grow up a little bit, though, as an offense. We got to play better. We won't have a chance.
2: Thanks, Coach.
1: Yeah, it was pretty succinct. I don't think there was much debating that. All right, let's take a timeout here. That's your second quarter, and this is your radio home for football, QR Calgary.
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1: It was not a pretty 30 minutes for the Calgary Stampeder offense. The Stampeder offense only generated four first downs. They only had 17 offensive plays. They only had 52 yards of offense. However, it was a huge defensive play by Clarence Hicks with the sack, the strip, and Markell Lee recovers on the 14-yard line. That set up one touchdown for the Calgary Stampeders, a one-yard touchdown run by Quincy Vaughn. And then, after a crazy, crazy final minute, where the Saskatchewan Roughriders score a touchdown, take a big 23-7 lead. Then on the ensuing kickoff, it's recovered by the Saskatchewan Roughriders. The Riders go for another field goal. They missed. And then this happened. The snap, it is Pinn, steps into the kick. He drives it, going, and it is wide right, going to be returned by McAllister. Carries it out to the goal line, to the 10, to the 20, 25, and the 30. He turns on the Jets. 40, 50, midfield, Saskatchewan 50, Saskatchewan 40, Saskatchewan 30, 20, 10, 5, touchdown! Calgary Stampeders on a sensational end of half field goal return. Tyreek McAllister officially 120 yards as the Calgary Stampeders, after a tough first half, are right back in this football game, trailing 23-14 to the defending Grey Cup champions. Welcome to the Halftime Show. Our game day sponsor is Valentine Volvo and Volvo Cars Royal Oak, proudly supporting our community and the Calgary Stampeders since 1946.
9: As I mentioned, not a great first half for the Calgary Stampeder offense. Vernon Adams completes 4 of 8 for only 20 yards. Dietrich Mills, 4 carries for only 23 yards. The top receiver was Eric Brooks. He was targeted twice, had 2 catches, but only 6 yards. Dijon Brissett had 1 catch for 11 yards. Just not great offensive numbers for the Calgary Stampeders. On the flip side, Trevor Harris, 12 for 17, 230 yards, 2 touchdown passes to Kean Schaefer Baker. A.J. Ouellette, 13 carries for 72 yards, and Schaefer Baker, the top receiver in this game, 4 catches on 5 targets for 74 yards and the 2 touchdowns. That is your stat story. Hey, we got some amateur football going on here at McMahon Stadium right now. This is the Battle of the Prairies. When we come back, we're going to have a chat with Stampeder defensive back and team captain Derek Moncrief. Derek Moncrief, his family actually lives in Regina. During the bye week, he went home to Regina. We'll share that story with you when we come back. This is the home of the Calgary Stampeders. Yeah, this is 770 CHQR.
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9: Second home game of the season for the Calgary Stampeders. The Stamps are on the road for the first time next Saturday in Kelowna. It is the Apple Bowl against the BC Lions. And I tell you what, that is going to be a 5 o'clock kickoff. 3:30 for our pregame show. Dave McIver and myself, we're going to be live at the Deerfoot Inn and Casino. The Calgary Stampeders trailing the Saskatchewan Roughriders 23-14 at the half. Welcome back. I'm Jock Wilson. Had a great chat with Derek Moncrief, one of the defensive team captains for the Calgary Stampeders. Had this chat with Derek on Sports Talk with Jock earlier this week. Now, he's a former Rider. His family is still in Regina. And let me tell you, he is very excited about this 2026 season.
16: Oh, yeah, no doubt, man. Year two, man. It's exciting. You know, that first week didn't go how we want it to go, but, you know, wins and losses come a dime a dozen. But we're excited for this next opportunity. We're excited for this whole season. Guys are hungry. It's going to be harder, though. Teams know us. Teams know our identity. So it's probably going to be one of the hardest football seasons ever.
9: Does it mean any more to you with the Riders coming to town because of your connections with that organization?
16: You know what, man? It's as a competitor, oh, yeah, for sure. As a competitor, but, you know, I can't let that get in the way, man. Just got to stay focused. Got to make sure the guys around me are prepared as well. And, man, I'm just looking forward to the challenge, man. Just, you know, trying to bounce back after that bye week to grab the first dub and defend the home turf this weekend.
9: Did you do anything exciting during the bye week? Did you go back home to Regina?
16: I did go. I went back home, hung out with my baby girls. My daughter had her first birthday.
9: Nice.
16: Yeah, so it was good. We got some ducks and stuff like that back there. I'm turning to a farm man here. That's one.
9: First birthday's a special one. There's no doubt about that. Do people still recognize when you come back to Regina? Like, do they say, like, why did you leave? You should be here still.
16: Yeah, I get that sometimes. I'm in the grocery store and stuff like that, you know. But you know what? I'm wearing red now, man. So that's all that matters. So you know, go Stamps.
12: Go Stamps and kick their butts this weekend. That's exactly right. That's no exactly doubt. Right. Hey, I'm getting texts about Damian Alford, too. I just heard from the head coach and general manager, Dave Dickinson, off the top and, you know, released today by, you know, the he's got a little bit of an injury by the New Orleans Saints. And, you know, if the Moose comes back, tell me what he's like in the dressing room last year.
16: Man, Moose is—he's one of the coolest teammates I've ever had, man. Just—he's cool. You can feel the air off of him. He's so cool, man. That guy right there—he's awesome. A hard worker. Doesn't say much, man. But when he gets on that football field, you can tell he's a beast out there for sure.
12: He doesn't say much. Who is the biggest talker on this team? Like, who talks the most trash?
16: The biggest talker. Maybe AJ. Maybe Johnson. Maybe AJ. AJ talking a little trash. Cornerback. You know, DB's got a little swagger, so, you know, he's talking a little trash.
12: What is it about the DBs? Hey, you know, they got to talk some trash. That's all good. I don't mind that.
16: Yeah, you got to have it, man. You got to have that confidence and swagger. You know how it goes.
0: Great stuff. That's Derek Moncrief, team captain for the Calgary Stampeders, and of course, a very important piece of that secondary playing that Sam position. Calgary Stampeders are trailing the Grey Cup champions 23-14. We're at the half here at McMahon Stadium. The Calgary Stampeders, they got some work to do in the second half because they certainly don't want to open the season at 0-2, and that is what we have seen with this football club so far this season. They lost to the Winnipeg Blue Bombers. Now they're trying to avoid a second straight loss to the Grey Cup champions. Earlier today, you saw the Montreal Alouettes lose 32-29 in overtime to the Edmonton Elks. So the Elks off to a 2-0 start. And the early game today, the Toronto Argonauts, well, they blew out the Ottawa Red Blacks in Ottawa, our nation's capital, 44-24. And, of course, week number three started last night in Hamilton. Big night for Bo Levi Mitchell and the Tiger Cats, 41-27 over the BC Lions. The BC Lions have stumbled out of the gates at 0-2. They're up next for the Calgary Stampeders. All right, that's a wrap for our halftime show, but don't go anywhere because after a quick update, an information update from the Global Newsroom, we'll get back to play-by-play action with Mark and Greg here on the home of the Calgary Stampeders, QR Calgary.
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19: Now this update from the Canadian press. Vice President J.D. Vance of the United States has left Washington for Switzerland to participate in negotiations with Iranian officials. Speaking to reporters on the tarmac, Vance says he expects to discuss Iran's nuclear program and Israel's ongoing war with Hezbollah in Lebanon. Meanwhile, in Gaza, Palestinian health officials say Israeli strikes killed at least 6 people today, including 2 children and an Al Jazeera broadcaster cameraman. Gaza's health ministry says despite the October ceasefire between Israel and Hamas, the enclave has seen near daily strikes from Israeli forces that have killed over 1,000 Palestinians. Evacuation orders in Lytton, British Columbia have been expanded to cover more properties as a wildfire threatens the region once again. 130 firefighters have been assigned to the blaze, along with 9 helicopters and structural protection crews. From the Canadian press, I'm John Kennedy.
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1: And welcome back. Second half underway momentarily. Saskatchewan 23, the Stampeders 14. We're live from the Billy Powers broadcast booth presented by South Point Toyota at McMahon Stadium. Welcome to the third quarter. Here is Dave McIver.
2: Yeah, guys, still awaiting word on Jaden Grant. He did come out of the locker room with his helmet, so we'll see how that progresses moving forward. As for the halftime show, fellas, I don't know if you saw it, but it was the Calgary Mascots versus the Calgary Bears. One heck of a show put on here at halftime. Let's see if this offense for the Calgary Stampeders can grow up, as Dave Dickinson said at halftime.
1: Okay, history time. Greg, you're a part of all of this, okay? That was an absolutely spectacular return to end the half. 120-yard field goal return. It is the third, unfortunately not a record, it's the third longest return of a field goal in Stampeder history. Number two, 126. It was 120, by the way, the CFL said. 126, Wayne McGarrity, September 103. I remember that one. He ran about 250 yards, so he ran sideline to sideline and scored. Then the other one, do you remember this one? September 14th, 1990. Ronnie Hopkins,
0: my teammate. So, yeah, it just shows you how old I am because I can remember all three of them.
1: Okay, good. As long as you remember it, that's the most important thing. Well, listen, if the Stampeders are going to build on this momentum, now's the time they're going to get the football to open up this second half of the ball game. Here we go from McMahon Stadium. And he'll kick that off for the Rough Riders. Goes right back into the hands of McAllister. See if he can do damage again. Catches inside the 25 at the 30, 35 at the 40. And the Rough Riders bring him down there. So the Stampeders will go with the win to open up this quarter, moving left to right to the scoreboard end of the stadium. And Greg, do you have some halftime stats and tell us what's going on?
0: Yeah, after that first half, Mark, first down, Saskatchewan had 15. Calgary only had 4. In the number of plays category, Saskatchewan had 35, Calgary 17. 316 yards total offense for the Riders and only 52 for the Stampeders. Rushing, Stamps 32, Riders 89. Passing, Riders 230, Stamps only 20 yards passing. Not very good first half.
1: But they're still in the game. It's 23-14 as Vernon Adams is in the gun. Mills with him in the backfield, but Adams will go to the air. Adams standing, throwing on a stop route, caught over the middle by Vishon Janousis. And he's tackled by Brooks, the linebacker, on a touch tackle. But that's a gain of, let's make it 8, second down, and about 2 yards to go, Stampeders.
0: Yeah, pretty good play that time. Vernon Adams got a good deep drop, Mark, and that was just a crosser all the way. He kind of threw it off his back foot a little low, but Juse came up with it and got a good 9 yards on that play.
1: That's where the Stampeders are, just underway, second half, 23-14. The sun has played hide-and-seek with the clouds all day. This time, the sun is behind the clouds. Mills moves to the right of the quarterback. Adams takes the ball, rolls right. Shuttle pass up the middle. That ball is taken. Philpott has it. Gets up to midfield. And a couple more yards before he is brought down.
0: Well, good run football play, Mark. They have Dietrich Mills going the flat. That removes the linebacker, and then you have Vernon Adams rolling out to his right, and he just shuffle passes it forward to the Jalen Philpott and picked up the first down. A well-executed football play.
1: The Saskatchewan 53, James Vodders, who was with Winnipeg last year after several years with the the Stampeders, signed with Saskatchewan, is in the game. As far as the defensive line making that tackle. Stampeders overload right as Vernon Adams takes it on first down. Adams takes the ball, gives to Mills, goes left side, finds a hole, 50, pushes ahead about the 48-yard line. Woods, the linebacker, or Saskatchewan is over. Let's make that about a 5 or 6 yard gain. Second down, Stampeders just underway in the second half.
0: Well, pretty good run by Mills because the Riders came on the all-out blitz, and anytime you blitz, you should be able to stop the run, but Mills got fast past that first line of attack, got into the secondary, and got a good 4 yards on that first down.
1: Clock runs, 12:58 remaining. Turned to a nice day. That threat of rain is gone. It's a little windy, but you can survive that. Four receivers right for the Calgary Stampeders on the wide side of the field, including Tariq McAllister, who's in the game as a receiver. Adams takes a snap. Full blitz is coming. Back is Adams. Standing, waiting, firing a strike over the middle. That ball is caught by Philpott. Saskatchewan 30, 25, 20, tackled down at about the 18-yard line as Philpott shot across the middle. Pulls it in, and he is tackled on the play by Field, but the Stampeders are in striking distance now.
0: Well, again, the Riders came on the blitz, so that means the middle linebacker isn't going to be there, and I think Vernon Adams knew that right away and just stood in that pocket, got hit just as he threw the football, but Philpott just running kind of a deep in, they call that a dig route, and he was wide open. Good throw, good catch.
1: 7 of 11 for 66 yards. Vernon Adams, Stampeders now at the 20-yard line of Saskatchewan. Ball on the left side, hash marks. Two receivers go right, including Brooks. Brooks comes back to the line. They'll give it on a swing pass out of the backfield for Brooks. He's at the 20. He's at the 15. He's pulled down. About a 5-yard gain as the little guy from Arizona pulled down. Yep. Gain of about 5, second and 5. Yeah,
0: Brooks only 5'7", but he's a good stout 180 pounds. Comes across the formation. Little fake handoff to Dietrich Mills and get it to Brooks right away in the flat. That's what Vernon Adams wanted to do and got a good 6 yards.
1: They did. Second down and 4 for the Calgary Stampeders. Mills in the backfield. Adams lines up in the gun. He spies that defense. Adams takes the snap. He gives to Mills. He runs right, but he was tripped up just as he got the ball and fell forward. One of the Rider defensive linemen, I think it was Ellie Sad, got a hand out to knock him down. So the Stampeders will send on the field goal unit to get something out of this drive.
0: Well, at least they got a drive going down the field, but they got to start down 23-14. They got to get some touchdowns, but that time, I tell you what the Riders are doing, Mark. They're really getting great upfield pressure right off the line of scrimmage from their defensive linemen, and that time it caused a little havoc to Dietrich. He couldn't get upfield.
1: Well, this is a 21-yard field goal try. Remember, McNamee did not kick a field goal last week. He was 0 of 1. So this is well in his range. Snap, it is down. He kicks it. It's going, and it is good. And the Calgary Stampeders have cut into that lead. All right, the scoreboard shows the Saskatchewan Roughriders 23, the Calgary Stampeders 17. This is Alberta Ford Dealer Stampeder Football on QR Calgary.
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1: And the action resumes with the Stampeder defense on the field. Saskatchewan leading 23-17. Welcome back to Stampeder football on QR Calgary. 10:34 to play in the third quarter. The stats are painfully one-sided in favor of Saskatchewan. But on the scoreboard, it's a tight game. The Stampeders have had a break and made a break, and they remain in this game. So
0: we got two plays, Mark. The fumble down around the 10-yard line, and then that kickoff return, or that missed field goal return. Without that, the Stampeders wouldn't be in it. They should be lucky they're in this football game, but they are. Mm-hmm. Now they can work with that.
1: Got that right. A.J. Ouellette, they call him Thor. He's in the backfield. Sleeveless look on, lines up behind the quarterback. First and 10 at the 40-yard line. There's Gibbs Ouellette. He runs right, gets to the 40, and the Stampeder lower the boom as Miles Brown came over to put him down. That's maybe a yard gain.
0: Yeah, good job by Miles Brown, the 6'1", 307-pounder inside there. He's doing a good job along with Hutchings. He's got two guys over 300 pounds that are blocking up that middle. They're trying to run a little bit off tackle. The Riders have been doing that the whole game, and that time the Stampeder stopped him to only a two-yard gain.
1: Should tell you, Grant is back in the game at his halfback spot to the wide side. Good to hear. Second down and 8 at the 42-yard line. Saskatchewan leading 23-17. Stamps have 5 up in the line. Now they back it off. Harris is back, standing, waiting, throwing a deep ball over the middle. Schaefer Baker reaches up, makes the grab at the Calgary 40, at the Calgary 35, where he is tripped up by the safety Sawback. But what a grab by Schaefer Baker using that humongous catch radius. They're down to the Stamp 35.
0: Well, the Stampeders, they get him in second along, and they just seem to let them out. That was an excellent throw by Trevor Harris. Stampeder's playing that zone defense. We don't play much man-to-man. He's just getting it over the linebackers in front of the secondary, and I think Stampeder's got to start getting a little bit of a defensive different philosophy.
1: Clarence Hicks is in the game. He's on. Motioning for players to move around on that line. Saskatchewan at the Stampeder 35-yard line. Let in a one-back set, and he'll get the call. Hesitation move at the line. He spins, and the Stampeders greet him to push him right back. Little or no gain on the play.
0: Yeah, it was that time the offensive line of the Riders, they like to chip block and get to that second level or get to the linebackers. Nobody could that time, so our linebacker clean up on that tackle. Again, got him in second along, but they got to come up big here, Mark.
1: Yeah, Peterson, the end, cutting down for the tackle to hold it to a modest gain. Saskatchewan, get this, 12 of 16 in second down conversion opportunities.
0: Yeah, that's pretty dang good.
1: It really is. Schaefer Baker in the slot right to the far side. Kashawn Johnson outside him. Trevor Harris looks at the play clock. It says 4. Takes the snap. Harris is back. Looks left. Throws left. Crossing ground over the middle for Johnson. And he hung on or he dropped it. No, it's dropped. In and out of his hands. Not Kashawn Johnson. The other Johnson dropped the ball. It's incomplete.
0: Yeah, that time Stamps got a little bit lucky. A little fake look to the right side by Trevor Harris. That gets the linebackers and DBs floating that way. And he came back on a quick seam route. But good play by our corner to strip the ball that time. And what are the Riders going to do here, Mark? Go for the field goal?
1: Well,
0: one, they missed it, and now I don't know
1: what are they doing. It's third down and 8.
0: I think they're going to go for it. They're going for it, 3rd and 8, saying,
1: we're
0: not going to kick another one and have McAllister return it. So.
1: All right, this could be a huge turning point. 3rd down and 8. Stampeders with the blitz on to the right side. Harris is throwing long out to the far side and reaching down. Did he make the catch and stay in bounds? The official said he did, down to the 19-yard line. Great grab by Emelis, and it's a 1st down, Saskatchewan.
0: Well, once again, they're just picking on our corners, and they're just playing so deep, so conservative, and sometimes you just got to not be afraid of getting beat. They're just running comeback routes, excellent pitch and catch, and that was a big play. 3rd down and 8, and they go for it and they get it.
1: That's a huge gamble, but Emelis made a good catch. He had to go down, he had to stay in bounds, he had to catch it before it came on the ground. So he had to do a lot. Well, this could be a turning point here. Saskatchewan leading 23-17, 7 minutes, 17 seconds of play in the quarter. Saskatchewan on the march again. And they'll give it out of the backfield to Ouellette. He dances inside, picks his way ahead for maybe 3 yards. Sean Peterson with the tackle for the Stamps.
0: Well, that time Ouellette, he's very good at the jump cut, Mark, and that time he could have done it to the left, but he kind of hesitated. When you start shuffling your feet as a running back, you're not going anywhere, and Stampeder defensive line did a good job. They're stopping Ouellette now, and before in the first half, he was getting 6-7 yards on those first down carries. Now he's getting nothing, but as you said, their Riders, they're just completing those second down gambles.
1: Yes, they are, 12 of 17. That is a high, high percentage. Let's see what the Stamps do on the 17-yard line. Saskatchewan, second down and seven. Harris barks out signals, takes the ball. He's in a deep drop, scrambling the pocket. Pitch underneath, caught over the middle by Ouellette. He gets the 10, spins, pushes for yards, gets down to the 3-yard line. First down, another second down. Conversion by Saskatchewan, and they're knocking on the doorstep.
0: Well, this could be a turning point in the game. Stampeders needed to stop it. Ouellette just sneaks out of the backfield, just like we saw last week with Brady Oliver, and nobody's there. And then, of course, Trevor Harris, he's going to spot that shuffle, passes it forward for the first down. Just a good coordination between your tailback and your quarterback.
1: At the four, here's where we go. The Saskatchewan Rough Riders knocking on the door. Goal to go with 5:50 remaining in the third quarter. Harris, the quarterback. And Harris, snap screen in the left flat. Caught by Schaefer Baker. He's at the five. Absorbs a hit. Goes down at about the 2-yard line. Grant with the hit and the cost of his helmet as it bounces off. And there's also a Stampeder a little slow to get up. I think that
0: Markel Lee,
1: he's been everywhere, so I'm not surprised he's a little bad.
0: They got to hold him here to three, I think, Mark, to stay in this ball game. That's what you want to do if you're going into the win. Little quick passes, snap screen to the wide side. That time, though, a good play by our halfback to come up and make good sure tackle down on the 3-yard line.
1: Goal to go from the 3-4 Saskatchewan. 5 minutes, 11 seconds remaining. Here we go. Harris in the gun. Harris with 7 on the clock. Takes the snap, is back. Looking, pitching across the middle, reaching out. Kashawn Johnson makes the grab. Touchdown, Saskatchewan.
0: Well, that one hurt. That was just a great drive by the Riders into the wind. Could be the backbreaker. Just a quick slant, and you know what? The big 6'4" wide receivers of, and now we got some pushing and shoving. We're going to get Clarence Hicks called for pushing after. He's a frustrated guy right now. As I said, that could be the turning point in the game. But, Mark, if you're down on the goal line, there's no sense as a defensive back being behind the guy. It's pitch and catch. Get in front of him. Make him throw over you. But we refuse to do bump and run or anything like that. We're just playing off as a DB. And that play on Clarence Hicks, he's going to come out because he was just a frustrated guy right now. He's going to be attacked to the goal, onto the kickoff.
1: It's, you know, easy for us to sit up here and, you know, say, be cool, because we do know that Clarence can reach Boyle pretty
0: very
1: quick.
0: Fiery guy,
1: yes, he is. And you don't want to take that away, but at the same time, you also got to...
0: Well, I think he's just frustrated.
1: Sure.
0: He's just saying, you know, come on, guys, pitch and catch, but you can't be playing, you know, and I'm... You're taught as a defensive back, once they get over the goal line, get between you and the ball. There's no sense, because if they catch it in the end zone, it's a touchdown, and that's what we're doing. And we're kind of playing as if we're safe. We don't want to get beat deep. Well, no sense worrying about that if you're down on the 3-yard line and it's a touchdown.
1: And why is Saskatchewan going for two here? Very interesting. I'm not sure, but they are.
0: Yeah, they are. And we'll see how that plays out the fourth quarter. But what a terrific drive into the wind that was.
1: Yep. So they elect
0: referees conversing here. I don't know what they're conversing about, but they're listening to somebody up top. Now we get
5: after
0: the call.
5: After the touchdown, we have a 15-yard misconduct penalty. Calgary number one that we have applied on the kickoff.
1: Okay, it means be kicking off. Well, anyway, that's a 9-play, 70-yard drive for Saskatchewan, a tremendous drive, and it ends up in a touchdown. They've had some long drives, 74. 81 and 70 yards. Wow.
0: Well, they now got 386 yards. They're going to push 400 before the end of this third quarter.
1: 2-point convert try by the Rough Riders, lining up at the 3-yard line. Harris takes the snap. He'll give it to Ouellette. He powers straight ahead, pushes towards the end zone. He's in the end zone for the 2-point convert. All right, we go to break. This is the third quarter of Stampeder football. The score, the Saskatchewan Rough Riders 31, the Calgary Stampeders 17. Got HD Radio. Tune us in at 105.1 Channel 2 for high-def radio quality.
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1: And as we resume, Saskatchewan holds the lead at 31-17. Welcome back to Stampeder football on QR Calgary. And after the game tonight, hey, get close to the team at Stamps House. Entertainment, live music, your favorite Stamps after every home game. Been there quite a few times myself and very enjoyable time. Well, because of the wind, they have to pin the ball. They kick off by Hale. McAllister is deep, along with Vishon Janusis. Saskatchewan kicking into the wind. And time is whistled in, and here we go. Kicked in the direction of McAllister. This one again hangs up in the wind. McAllister runs up, catches just across the 20, far side, tries to cut it outside, now reverses, and Saskatchewan is there to put him down almost immediately. Might have lost a yard or two on the return. We have a timeout on the field. 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The score of the Saskatchewan Roughriders, 31, the Calgary Stampeders, 17.
12: 2026 is the year of the horse and the year of the Calgary Stampeders. 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
1: 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The Stampeders will scrimmage at the 21-yard line, their own. They have this wind at their back. They're not in a great spot, but they are just two touchdowns down, so they'll have to get it going like now. Four receivers left. Adams calling out signals. He'll take the ball. High snap. Bobbles. Gives it to Mills. He runs right out of the backfield looking to turn the corner. He's 20 at the 25, then pushed out of bounds. And as he goes out of bounds, a flag was thrown. Fields, the halfback, knocks him down.
0: Well, they're going to call holding on the Stampeders. That was a good run by Dietrich Mills. Stamps had four receivers to the left side, the far side, and ran it back to that.
5: Calgary number 14.
0: I'm going to say Clark Barnes made the hold on that. Dave Dickinson a little bit ticked off as he's kind of ripping into the side judge, but they get 8 yards on it. It's going to come back. It's just not been very good for the offense down. They just can't seem to not make a mistake on a good play, Mark.
1: So the penalty nullifies the gain. It's back to the 20-yard line. First down and 20 at the 11. 4:09 and the clock running to play in our third quarter. Saskatchewan by 14. Adams in the gun. Pre-snap motion in front of him. He'll take the ball. Fake to the line. He backpedals. Looks left. Sets up. Pitches. Caught at about the 25-yard line. Grabbed by the Stampede receiver. That's Clark Barnes making his first catch of the year. Tackled at the 25. Makes it second down at about 6 or 7.
0: Well, a good play to get yourself out of a little bit of hole after you're in the shadows of your own goalpost. Clark Barnes, a 6'1", 200-pounder from Guelph, made a big play. Stamps going hurry-up offense with this wind.
1: With the wind. They don't have much time with it as Adams takes the snap. He is back on second down. Dumps it over the middle for Dedrick Mills. He catches, falls ahead to the 34-yard line where he's tackled. First down on the play.
0: Well, good solid play to get the first down. Dedrick fakes a little block and goes over the middle, does what's called a circle route, and a little dump pass over the middle. First down.
1: On the tackle, knocking him down for Saskatchewan. Sails, but the Stampeders will go on the ground to Mills. He runs up the middle. Jameer Thurman greets him in the hole. Green of maybe 4, second down and 6.
0: Well, one of my keys to the game with Jock in the pregame was get Dedrick running and just pounding and be physical on that offensive line. Right now, Dedrick has not been able to really get much. Only got 2 on that play.
1: Second down, 8 yards to go. Now the Stampeders are going to huddle up. Stampeders with the wind have 2 minutes and 41 seconds remaining. They'll break the huddle. Deshaun Brissett goes to the wide right side of the field. Tavon Campbell, former Stampeder, watching him on this side. Adams now checking off of the line. Play clock at 2. Play clock is at 1. He takes a snap. Adams is back, looking wide side, firing to the wide side. Off his feet, Brissett just couldn't pull it in. It was a high throw and also some great close coverage by Saskatchewan as over on the play to knock it down and harass him to Marcus Field. So the Stampeders give it up.
0: Yeah, and you know what? They're not. Number one is Vernon Adams isn't getting a deep drop, and if you're a quarterback, you like to have space. Number two is the Riders are just pushing our guards and our center right back into the face of our quarterback, and he's just not been able to throw that football.
1: Letcher is back to return the kick. This time it's a punt by Bassett, bit of a line drive, caught between the hash marks at the 15 by Letcher. He's ahead, 20, 25 up to the 30, gets up 35 to the 40. Finally, Onyeka helps bring him down, but a big return, Kalon Thomas,
0: flag
1: the
0: mark.
1: Defensive lineman, also on the play, but a marker on the field. We'll sort it out momentarily. The scoreboard shows the Saskatchewan Roughriders 31, the Calgary Stampeders 17. Back in a minute with more third quarter action on Stampeder football. This is QR Calgary.
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15: A beloved 75-year-old man washing up, getting ready for bed, is brutally beaten and killed. Despite an exhaustive investigation, the killer avoids arrest and then strikes again. I'm Global News crime reporter Nancy Hickst. 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
1: Kyle and the defense are on the field as Saskatchewan leads 31-17, 1:45 remaining. Too many men in fraction on the Stampeders. That's why Saskatchewan scrimmages at the 43. 59-yard kick, but 29-yard return, plus illegal substitution.
0: Well, the Stampeders, you know, they're coming off that week bye, Mark. Haven't played in 2 weeks. They just seem flat. They just don't seem into it. They're getting beat physically, and then they're doing mental errors by going on the field. Maybe when you shouldn't be on the field, they just don't seem to be in this game. The only reason they're any way close is, like I said, 2 plays, but they got a long, big hole to dig themselves out of.
1: No question about that. Reminder, we'll be in the dressing room. The next week, we'll be in Kelowna, B.C. to face the B.C. Lions. Pre-game show at 3:30, kickoff at 5. Next home game, July 2, the Stampede Bowl against the Toronto Argonauts.
0: Well, that was fun last year. I hope they have another good one this year. I've always been a proponent of having a football game during Stampede week, and it was a hit last week, so we'll see how well last year.
1: Yep.
0: See how well it does this year.
1: Sure. Got it. Hard to believe 2 weeks from now we'll be into the Stampede, but the calendar moves on, so there we go. The 48-yard line, that's where Saskatchewan is going to get things going. 1:45 remaining in the quarter. Trevor Harris, another solid game. 17 of 23, 293 yards, and three touchdown passes. Two to Schaefer Baker, one to Kashawn Johnson. Lett's in the backfield. He has 17 carries at 82 yards. They line up at a tight end right set. Lett, though, gets the ball, runs left to the near side, 40 over the 45-yard line. And that's where Hutchings is over to lead the way to bring him down, a gain of maybe three or four, second and seven.
0: Yeah, good play that time by our linebacker, Markel Lee, to see that right away and just shoot up there and make that tackle, limit that gain to 1 yard. As I said, I don't think they want to run up the middle on the Stamps. They've been trying to run the outside, been a little effective sometimes, but that time, good play by our linebacker.
1: And Alette is doubled over. I think he took a shot in leg. And he's run hard, so I can't say this is a total shock. Yeah, he is walking off under his own steam.
0: Those running backs
1: slowly.
0: Just take a pounding during the game, Mark, every single play. If they're not running the football, getting 10 helmets and their ribs and their thigh, whatever, they're blocking, and so probably the most hits that you get in any position is probably that tailback position.
1: That's why, if a running back lasts 6 or 7 years, that's remarkable, just for the exact reason you mentioned. Second down, Saskatchewan, 9 yards to go, 44-yard line. Duncan Busby, Johnson, Emelis, they come left to the near side. Peters sending four, deep drop by Harris. He sets up, fires the ball down the near sidelines, and obviously a mix-up. That was near nobody. Johnson, the receiver, was behind him, or maybe he broke his route off, whatever. It's incomplete.
0: Well, you're running a post corner, and that's got to be a well-timed pattern between the quarterback and the wide receiver. And I think that time Trevor Harris, he had, again, this time Calgary defensive line, they were pushing their guy back into Harris, and he threw that ball a little bit quicker than he wanted to.
1: McAllister is the solo returner for the Stampeders. 33 seconds to play in the quarter. Saskatchewan kicking into the wind that appears to have died down some.
0: Yeah, it looks like it's nothing like that first half.
1: Chapman on to punt for Saskatchewan. He kicks this one away, end over end kick. McAllister looks up, settles at the 25-yard line. He runs right. He's at the 30, trying to get outside, but the Riders bring him down. After a short return, Bertrand Houdon down for the tackle. And the Stampeders will start out roughly the 35-yard line with 11 seconds to play in the quarter.
0: 11 seconds to play in the quarter. If they're going to do anything, they got to get something going this drive, Mark.
1: So last moment with
0: they've only got 134 yards total offense this game, compared to the Riders' 391.
1: All right, cheerleaders to our left and field level, spelling out Stamps, trying to get the crowd going in the northwest corner. Jean Brissette out of the huddle, wide left for the Calgary Stampeders, four receivers near side. This should be the final play of the quarter. Adams takes the snap. Pocket hold, sets up, rifles a strike across the middle, caught by Brissette, gets up to the 50, midfield, tackles Saskatchewan, 52-yard line. Nice ball across the middle, Stampeders pick up the first down, and we go to the end of the quarter. Three quarters in the book, Saskatchewan 31, the Stampeders 17. In 2 minutes, we're back into fourth quarter play-by-play action. Get the iHeartRadio app to listen to our football broadcast, or tune in on your smart speaker.
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1: Welcome back. Fourth quarter underway. Here we go. Live from the South Point Toyota Billy Powers broadcast booth. This is fourth quarter football action. And Greg, you have a stats update through three quarters.
0: Yeah, Mark, after three quarters, it's one-sided to the Riders. First downs, the Riders 19, Calgary only 8. Total offense, Riders 391, Stamps 158. In the rushing category, Riders only 101, Stamps only 39. I really thought that both teams would rush the ball a little bit more.

0: makes the catch, goes down underneath the 29-yard line. Hughes with the tackle, but a big play that the Stampeders needed. They're deep into Saskatchewan territory.
1: Yeah, a little play by Eric Brooks. He's just such a good route runner, Mark. He's got such quick feet and kind of a little dig route that's 18 yards down over, and good throw by Vernon Adams with pressure on him, and he had to throw that over the linebackers in front of the defensive backs. Good throw, good catch.
0: Yeah, Eric Brooks, you look at him out of uniform, you say, you play what? He is a small, little guy, but he is dynamic when he gets the ball in his hands. First and 10, Saskatchewan, 29-yard line for the Stampeders. Play fake on a reverse sweep. Running right as Malik has the ball out of the backfield. Talik Henry has the ball, gets down to about the 15-yard line as Tariq McAllister picks up big yards for the Calgary Stampeders, and they are knocking on the door.
1: Well, they got a flag, Mark. I don't know what it is.
2: Horse collar tackle.
1: Well, that's good. That's going to put so the Stamps needed to just fly back on this and put McAllister in, and anytime they put him in, they're probably going to run him. That time a little fake handoff to Dietrich to keep the defensive line in, a little sweep to that time to our punt returner, and because of that horse collar tackle, it's going to get the Stamps down to the 1 yard line. Despite how bad they played, they're just keeping themselves in the game. They score here, they're only down by one.
0: McAllister, primarily a returner, but they'll set him in receiving and running back situations. Big Vaughn, the short yardage quarterback, is in for the Stampeders. Lines are down. Vaughn runs right, surges into the end zone. Touchdown! Stampeders, they've closed the gap.
1: Well, they're hanging in this game, and the wind's kind of going their way going into this fourth quarter. It was just howling that first half, and that was a couple of good play calls, Mark, by our offensive coordinator, and Stamps now only down by one.
0: They are. They're in a great position right now. By the way, when the game is done, no need to rush off. Be part of the Stamps House players, music, Stamp fans, and so much more. Stamps House after every home game. All right, well, the Stampeders can pull a touchdown remarkably. Converted touchdown, that is. The wind seems to have died. We'll get Dave's update in a couple minutes. Snap the spot, and it is kicked, and the Stampeders cut it to a 7-point deficit. All right, we look at the board. 13:35 to play in the fourth. Saskatchewan 31, the Stamps 24. Let's get things going with our fourth quarter action. Valentine Volvo and Volvo Cars Royal Oak are proud game day sponsors of Calgary Stampeder football on QR Calgary.
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0: Well, despite a lot of odds, mostly self-created, the Stampeders are hanging in, 31-24. Saskatchewan holds the lead, but there is 13:35 remaining. Saskatchewan is going to kick off. Letcher to the far side, Bertrand Houdon to the near side. McAdamney waiting for time to be whistled in. It is. He'll kick the ball off. Letcher retreats, catches inside the 15, far side. Starts ahead at the 20, veers left at the 30, and Kalon Thomas hustles down and puts him on the ground at about

0: 32. Well, Dave McIver, give us the update on the wind, which appears to be diminishing.
1: You would be right, Mark. The wind has died down almost, I don't want to say completely, but pretty darn close. There's not going to be any advantage for either team going either way this quarter. It's just going to be best team wins.
0: Make sure you join Jock and Greg after the game for the fifth quarter call-in show.
2: Well, you showed that was a good kickoff, Mark. Lots of depth, got it down, and then good coverage. Kalon Thomas, our good special teams player, that's about his third tackle of the game, and he's just all over the field, made another good special teams tackle.
0: Year by year by year, getting better and better. He was a real raw project when he came here. So Saskatchewan takes over at the 33-yard line. They line up with a tight end right, and they'll give it out of the backfield as running with the ball left, flag in the air. Hustling, pushing, driving for yards. They're going to blow the whistle. This guy keeps pushing ahead.
2: You see, I haven't been able to bring him down. And
0: my goodness.
2: I think it's going to come back, though, because the head referee threw the ball, threw the flag, I should say, just as the play started. That usually means procedure or something on the riders, but we'll have to get what the call is.
0: It's Bertrand Houdon, yeah.
2: He's now going to give us the call. But
0: Jalen Hutchings is yelling at the Saskatchewan bench, telling it's illegal procedure. And if Jalen says it, you certainly better believe him. So anyway, it's going to be...
3: Procedure, no end, Saskatchewan. Okay. 5-yard penalty.
2: Well, it was...
3: Repeat first down.
2: So they had a tackle, but you got to have a eligible receiver on the line of scrimmage on both sides, and that time the Riders did not have one. And if you're a coach, that just infuriates you, because you know it was probably a player goofing up on his alignment and not the coach, because coaches don't design plays to have improper procedure calls. So they're going to be pretty mad about that one.
0: Flight's taking a bit of hold as there is a cloud over the stadium. Still a decent night, a little cool, but none of the rain. Five receivers out, Saskatchewan, first and 15 at their 28-yard line. Snap back to Harris. He looks left to the short side, throws a quick out. Kashawn Johnson with the catch, then bumped out of bounds by the Stampeders. Anthony Johnson at the corner. That's a long pass for 2 yards, second and 8.
2: Yeah, second and 8, but still, you don't want to get it all on that first down and long. Just get some, and Trevor Harris, being the crafty 14-year vet he is, he knows what to do, so just pick up something to open up that playbook a little bit for some plays.
0: Harris came into the league with Toronto in a quarterback room that had Ricky Ray, Trevor Harris, and Zach Collares. That might be the best in the league, even as good as some of the ones we had here all those years. Anyway, second and 9, Saskatchewan again. Harris in a deep drop, dancing in the pocket. Throws a pass to the far sidelines, and that one sails very high. Johnson caught it, but was way out of bounds. It's incomplete, and Harris took a bit of a smack.
2: Yeah, he did. Again, good upfield pressure. A little bit surprised at Harris throwing that low percentage pass when you only need about 8. He's been so effective throwing it across the middle, so I think this is probably the first two and out the Stampeders have had for with the Riders this entire game.
0: New punter for Saskatchewan this year, Oscar Chapman. Surprise, surprise, he's an Australian via Auburn University.
2: Yep, all the kickers and especially the punters are all Australian now.
0: There's the punt away by Chapman. McAllister is a return man, back pedals, catches inside the 25, starts ahead. He's at the 30, but runs out of room and into touch on the far side. All right, we're going to step aside here with 11:44 to play in the fourth. Saskatchewan 31, the Stampeders 24. 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
9: 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This is number 14, Clark Barnes. 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
0: Barnes and the offense are on the field. Saskatchewan leads 31-24, but it is Stampeder ball. First and 10 on the 33. And Greg, I won't say momentum has shifted, but I get the sense that the Stampeders are starting to get on a little roll here.
2: Yeah, get on a little roll and start to, the Riders starting to get a little bit worried after they've dominated this game and they're only one touchdown up.
0: Adams is in the gun for the Stampeders. Spies that defense. Takes the snap. Back. Pivots away from pressure. Coming near side on the run. Throwing to his check down man. And just didn't get a good throw.
2: Ran it.
0: Complete. Yeah, I agree.
2: It was just a great spin move. You got a guy that's pressuring you. You're taught as a quarterback to do a little spinorama. He takes the wrong angle. He had lots of room to run. He could have got a first down. He tried to throw it on the run, and he just kind of lost it.
0: Yeah.
2: And that was, you want Vernon Adams, he's the one quarterback you want running on that play.
0: I agree. He had plenty of real estate to get that first down. Peter, second down at the 33-yard line, their own 33-yard line. Clock says 11:06 to play in the fourth. They spread the field with five receivers, four-man front for Saskatchewan. Now the blitz is coming with the linebacker. They sling it into the left flat, overthrew the intended target.
2: I think this is going to
0: be
2: offside.
0: But there's a couple, one, two flags on the field.
2: Yeah, I think it should be offside on the Riders. Well, I don't know if an offensive lineman popped up. Didn't have the back referee throw the flag
3: offside.
2: When the...
3: Saskatchewan, yep. Number 98. 5-yard penalty.
2: If you're in the stands and you see the side judges throw the flag, it's usually offside on the defense. If you're in the stands and you see the head referee or the other head official behind the quarterback throw, usually means procedure call. So I just saw the side judge throw the flag, and so offside Riders.
0: And there is an injured Rider on the midfield stripe by the far sidelines. We can't quite pick up his identity. He's being attended to by the Saskatchewan training staff.
2: Haven't had that many injuries this game, Mark. It's made the game flow pretty good.
0: Saskatchewan's next game, they're home to Toronto. The Stampeders next game, they will be battling the BC Lions. Played at the Apple Bowl.
2: A little bit surprised, Lions 0-2 this year at this time.
0: Oh, totally.
2: I thought that they would might be at the top, but the Riders are looking good. The team that's not a shock, but it's really doing well is the Elks. They're 2-0.
0: They are, and they've earned it. First time since 2019 they've been 2-0. I know there's all this stuff there in the papers about, you know, it's terrible they changed the name to the Eskimos. They can be bad Eskimos, too. They were bad Elks for all these years. No wonder why they weren't drawing. I mean, it's hard to support that. I think that is Juju Hughes, the new defensive back, being helped off. They had to sign a couple of people really quick, Saskatchewan did. One was a long snapper because the former Stamp is on the sidelines, Aaron Crawford, and also their really talented back, Milligan, is out for a while, so they were scrambling a bit this week.
2: Well, Milligan, he's been, I think, the best defensive back in the league the last two years, so really going to miss him.
0: You bet. So, what do we got here? Second down and five after the player is taken off the field. The Calgary Stampeders looking for a tying score, but they've got a long way to go. On second down, Jones tracks down the line of scrimmage to the formation. Snap back, flag is in the air. Adams, and a whistle goes, Evans appeared to jump offside for Saskatchewan.
2: No, it's Demery this time. Okay. Our left tackle popped up, so you get one offside, then you get another.
3: Number 60, 5-yard penalty.
0: Okay.
3: Second down.
0: 5 yards forward, 5 yards back.
2: Yep, second down and long now, and that's going to change the place. Got a different play called when it's second and five than it's when it's second and ten.
0: Down to the crowd, a lot of jackets on today. It's not cold, but you sure should have a jacket on. Not warm either, but no precipitation. Stampeders now backing up, second and 10 at the 33. Three received for formation to the wide left side. Barking out signals is Adams.
2: They're coming.
0: Clock six, full blitz is coming. He is back, standing back, leans back, firing a strike downfield. Looking up at the 50-yard line, there's a contested ball. Saskatchewan broke it up as they tried to set up Jalen Philpott right in front of the Rider bench. A good pass, a good attempt to pull it in, and a good defensive play.
2: Yeah, good defensive play. That's how you do it as if you're the halfback. Post corner on Jalen Philpott. You're taught to get underneath between the ball and the defender, and you don't have to get over top, and he got underneath, and that that time had to throw the ball, our quarterback, a little bit early because he was getting pressured on an all-out blitz.
0: Marcus Sales with the knockdown as Vassett is on to punt it away on third down. A wobbly kick that hangs high, caught by Letcher at the 35. Runs left. He's strung out and dragged down out of bounds by Godfrey Onyeka, who was in on the tackle, one of the Stampeders special teamers.
2: Yeah, Godfrey Onyeka is always up there in special teams tackles. He's got quick feet. He can get down the field and made a good solid tackle that time. That wasn't the best kick, though, Mark. And I know it's not no wind right now, and he just didn't get much on it, not much depth, only about a 30-yard kick.
0: Saskatchewan will scrimmage at their 44-yard line. 23-14 Saskatchewan at the half. 31-17 Saskatchewan after three. And they are on offense right now. Back in the game is Ouellette. He gets the ball out of the backfield. Probes for a hole. Gets next to nothing as the Stampeders stack him up.
2: Yeah, the offensive line, they're taught now on a big stack up like that. Hold your running back up and just push forward. But yeah. Stamps on the defense want to slice the legs out from under him. They did it on that time, limited that game to 3 yards.
0: Off the bottom of the pile, I think that was Markel Lee was in on it, and so was Webb.
2: Yeah, the Bombers are just famous for that. They hold their guy up and just push the pile down the field.
0: Coming up on 9 minutes remaining in the fourth quarter, Saskatchewan 31, the Stampeders 24. Jennifer Baker has two touchdowns. He's in the slot left to the far side. Harris with six on the clock. Stampeders sending four. Deep drop by Harris. Dancing in the pocket, and he is sacked. Down he goes. Courtesy of Hicks, who makes the sack for the Stampeders. And this sack brought to you by Alpine Credits, who just donated another $100 to the Calgary Children's Foundation.
2: Well, he got it at a big time, and going into this game, I think I altered my sacks to two, but Clarence Hicks getting his second sack of the year now leads the Stampeders in sacks. So athletic, tough to, and he just shot by his guy and got that sack.
0: And that's what it is. You got to work with him. I mean, he's talented. He's very determined. He's actually really good, but he also can move to boil pretty quick with all that passion. Here's a punt by Saskatchewan. There is a short hanging kick. Goes to the far side. It bounced
2: will
0: at
2: that
0: about
2: be
0: 27.
2: A flag?
0: Will that be a flag? We'll get the call momentarily. We take a timeout here. 8:06 remaining in the fourth. Saskatchewan 31, the Stamps 24. 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
0: And congratulations to you, Clarence. Another solid game as the Stampeders, well, they're trying to tie up this ball game. They trail 31-24, 8:06 remaining. And they'll scrimmage at 27. Greg, that's it, or 28. That ball landed about 1 inch in bounds. It would have gone out of bounds in the air. It would have been a whole different story. Much better field.
2: Well, I thought it did land out, and I was wondering why the flag wasn't thrown, but Jock corrected me. It's got a, it did land in, so that was a pretty good kick.
0: By about an inch, but it did land in. As the rule says, on the 28 far hash marks, here comes the Stampeder quarterback, Vernon Adams. Adams draw out of the backfield to Mills, breaks through, gets the linebackers, pushes ahead, gets 35 to the 36-yard line. Big pickup on first down where he's put on the ground by Woods, a free agent linebacker signing. He's second down and two.
2: Yeah, that's what you need, Mark, and the Riders came a little bit attacking the edge and their stamps ran. Mills has been better on the quick hitters than on the deep. Long delaying handoffs. Another quick hitter right up the middle. Got a good 9 yards.
0: Here they are, second down and two. Clock says 7:25 to play in the fourth. Mills again in the backfield. Crouches behind the quarterback. And he'll get the call. He bulldozes right, breaks a tackle, gets 40, 45 to the 46, where he's tackled in the open field by Saskatchewan. Tackling him field to halfback and also Bell the corner, but he moves the sticks with 7:07 remaining.
2: Well, that's what you want to do at this time is start getting Dietrich running hard. And that time he blasted it over the right off tackle play and went through an arm tackle. And Dietrich starting to get the groove now in this fourth quarter.
0: 9 carries, 38 yards.
2: Yeah, not much, but two of them, about 30 of them, it seemed like, on that last two plays.
0: Jean Brissette has checked back in the game as Fortin's out of the ball game. And there's the handoff again out of the backfield. Running right up the middle, up the hash marks is Dietrich Mills. He gets ahead to the 51 of Saskatchewan before he is knocked off balance. But it's a huge pickup by Dietrich Mills. First down, Stampeders.
2: Yeah, good offensive block in that time. A couple, they brought the slot back over, and he took the end out. And that let the big guys up front get to that second level. Good, solid block. And Dietrich now, he's got more yardage on the last three carries than he's had the entire game.
0: Yeah, I heard about that. Vishon Janusis in the slot right to the far side. Outside him in front of the Saskatchewan bench. Bijan Brissette, new down, Stampeders at the Rough Rider 51-yard line. Draw again to Mills. He has room, 50, and it's the 48. The Riders close quickly on him on that play. So a good play by Brooks, who had 13 tackles last week, and he picks up another one here. He closed the gap quickly, holding it to what, 3 yard gain?
2: Yeah, only a 3 yard gain, but I thought Dietrich was a little tired on that play. He just didn't have the energy he's had the previous three, but you know, he was running so hard, but they're keeping him in the game. 5:31 and counting on this drive. This could be the drive of the game if they score here.
0: Second and seven at the Saskatchewan 48 yard line for the Stampeders. Vernon Adams now brings Janusis to the backfield to block. Adams takes the snap. He is back, he is hit, and he is sacked. Back at the midfield mark. Just as he was getting set to pitch downfield, James Vodder's tackling.
2: Yeah, James Vodder's former Stampeder, and he just came off the right side of the defensive end, and he just, our tackle just couldn't get out there. He was hit by one guy and free reigns right to the quarterback.
0: Vodder's, after being let go here early in 25, went to Winnipeg for a year, now signs in Saskatchewan. I think you can identify the ties there. Coach Corey Mace, position coach. Position coach, of course, now Micah Johnson. There's a towering punt by Vassip. Letcher tracks back. He's at the 10-yard line. He runs left on the far side, runs down the sidelines, and runs out of real estate. So Saskatchewan will start out near their 30-yard line.
2: Our defense has to come up big here and hold a mark, because you can eat up a lot of time. 4:35 left in this game. One touchdown down. So great if they get two and out or three and out. But God, defense has to play big right now.
0: Yes, they do. They'll need a big stop here. So anyway, that's the story. The Stampeders defense throwing a challenge here with 4:35 remaining. 31-24, the Saskatchewan Roughriders. 3-0 after one, 23-14 at the half. 31-17 after three, but they are not exactly home and cooled out right now. Tight end right for Saskatchewan at the 28-yard line, their own. They'll go on the ground to Bertrand Houdin. Finds a hole left side, picks up 3 or 4 yards. Brown on the tackle. And that'll be second down, and let's call it six with 4:09 remaining.
2: Yeah, Bertrand, he's big, solid guy. He's running well this game, Mark, when they haven't had Ouellette running the ball. He's got some pretty good yardage. Only got three on that play, but we're going to go to a timeout.
0: Somebody's called a timeout. Yeah, I guess they have. Better use it before the three-minute warning. I don't know who did. Dave Dickinson upset about something. 4:04 remained until Thomas Bertrand-Houdin came in the league. I had no clue that Delaware State had a football program, but evidently they do. So he's a graduate of it, and he's been with the team 3 years. And trying to get the crowd going to rattle the Rough Riders. They're a veteran team. I don't know how easily they rattle. Let's find out. Four-man front for the Stampeders. Second and seven. They're 14 of 22. Second down conversions. Low snap to Harris. He is back. Standing, waiting, throwing to the far side. That ball is caught and then driven out of bounds. Did he have enough for the first down?
2: Well,
0: three catches made. Johnson bumping Duncan Busby out of bounds.
2: Well, it's just kind of like cover three, Mark. And if you're cover three, your defensive back on that side, your corner, he's deep. And you're isolating the Sam linebacker. And he's got to cover the curl or the flat. And they just seem to pick that up every time. And you throw it to the outside, it's pitch and catch.
0: Big Brown, a former Rough Rider, is going into the defensive line. First down at 10. Clock is ticking, and now becomes an issue at 3:35 remaining.
2: Yep.
0: Riders with a double tight set. They fake to the line. Harris is back, standing, waiting, throwing a line drive downfield. That is broken up. Superb coverage on the play by Johnson to knock it down in front of the dangerous Kasan Johnson. It's incomplete, but that is a fabulous defensive play.
2: Yeah, good play. He's right with his guy on the hip pocket and don't interfere with him and takes his left arm, or his right arm, I should say, and just strokes it down. So, yeah, good play by the corner.
0: So another second down situation for Saskatchewan. They were up in the 80s completion percentage. Now they're in the 60s. Still pretty good.
2: That clock is ticking. Yep. It's going to change when the three-minute warning comes. They're just going to let the three-minute warning die out. And we're going to have a little change of the clock once the three-minute warning. We'll go to timeout.
0: Yep, new set of rules. But anyway, we go to the final 3 minutes. Hang on. Saskatchewan 31, the Stampeders 24. This is Calgary Stampeder Football on QR Calgary.
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19: Thanks for listening. This is Renette Paredes, kicker for the Calgary Stampeders. Now back to Stampeder football on QR Calgary.
0: Saskatchewan has the ball, second and 10. They lead 31-24. They're at their 39-yard line. A big moment for the Stampeder defense here. And you can see Markel Lee encouraging the crowd to try and rattle the Rough Riders. See if he does.
2: Markel Lee's played a pretty good game. Mark's got eight tackles and a special teams tackle tacked onto that.
0: I think he's been fabulous. Bertrand Houdon remains in the game as Saskatchewan's running back. Three receivers go right. Harris looks in, takes the ball. Four-man pressure by the Stampeders. He pitches across the middle, and it's in and out of the hands. Couldn't pull it in as they tried to set up Emelis. Some great close coverage as well by the Stampeders as Grant and Green were back to harass them. And Saskatchewan now will give up the ball.
2: Well, they've been very successful throwing those deep ends and long slants, but our corners and our halfbacks starting to get a little bit more on the inside. Two good plays that time on two footballs that were thrown the first half being completed.
0: McAllister, at least their wind has died. McAllister is a returner. He had a sensational field goal return earlier in this game, and frankly, it's the play that kept the Stamps in this game. Third down. Chapman running the clock down. It says two. Takes the ball and punts it away. A high end-over-end kick. Got just inside the 20, outside the numbers by McAllister. He bobbles it, picks it up. He gets to the 20, runs down the sidelines, and the Riders bump him out of bounds. So the Stampeders will have the long field.
2: Well, they did it last week with a great two-minute offense. We'll see if they can do it again.
0: Let's set the stage for you. 2 minutes and 44 seconds remain. The Saskatchewan Roughriders hold a 31-24 lead over the Calgary Stampeders. The Stampeders will scrimmage, spotted at the 22. So they do need touchdowns here. Field goals mean nothing. It's an 88-yard sprint to the end zone, or so they hope. Devin Jones has been kind of quiet. He's the wide man to the near side of the field. Matches up with the rookie Bell. Adams takes the snap. Back, standing, waiting. He's in trouble. Throws it over the middle. It's caught, kind of a desperation heave up at the 35-yard line. But Eric Brooks rallies to the occasion before he's tackled on the play. And Marcus Sales puts him on the ground. But a first down for the Stamps to the 36.
2: Well, Vernon Adams had guys right in his face. And he kind of just pushed that ball over the middle. And good play. Brooks has been his go-to guy so far. Five catches. Good play by Vernon Adams on that play to get it off.
0: So the Stampeders with 2:29 remaining. They're at the 36. They need 74 yards. Five receiver set. Adams spies that defense. Now handoff out of the backfield for Mills. He runs right. He gets up near the 40, but he's tripped up by Saskatchewan. That'll be what? About a 3-yard gain, second and seven.
2: A little hard running off to the off tackle that time, gets to the outside. And good play by the Riders to limit that gain, as you said, to only about 3-4 yards.
0: So this is a gigantic play for the Stampeders.
2: That clock's a ticking.
0: You bet. 2:10. 2:08. Stamps 5-15. Second down conversions. Deshaun Janus is wide man to this side. Dejon Brissette, who had a big catch earlier, joins him this way. Adams has the clock at 2. Takes the snap. Adams is back, reads the coverage, firing along out to the far side. Philpott makes no. He lost it, went up and couldn't pull it in, up by the Saskatchewan bench at the 53-yard line. So it's third down, and the Stamps are going for it.
2: Yeah, they got to go for it, Mark. Again, Vernon Adams not getting a deep drop. Guy right in his face, but he threw it to the open Philpott, and he just took his eyes off it, Mark. He just dropped that football.
0: 1:52 remaining, third and seven at the 39-yard line. Big dramatic play for the Stamps here with 1:52 remaining. They need a first down to keep this drive alive. Adams again will take the snap. This time a deep drop. Throws a crossing route. That ball is caught. Get up to the 50-yard line before Jones is put on the ground by Jameer Thurman. And the Stamps do extend the drive. They're at their 50.
2: Well, they had four receivers to the left, and Jones, he was to the right. And he just kind of comes right across the middle, and they had a guy go in the flat. That deflected the one guy out, yep. So made it wide open over the middle.
0: Hurry up offense. Stampeders going with the ball. Back is Adams. Throws, finds Philpott. He gets to the Saskatchewan 50 to the 45-yard line. Woods, the linebacker, trips him up, but the Stamps on the march to the Rough Rider 45.
2: Well, one reason why they're doing good on this is the defensive line. You can tell those big guys on the Riders, that big front four, they're tired. In this hurry-up offense, they haven't got a chance to catch their breath.
0: Well, five receiver set for the Stampeders. We watch the clock. It says 1:33 as Adams goes to the air. He looks left to the short side, pitching for Jones. He makes the catch, and he gets out of bounds. That's a veteran move, racing, trying to push the ball to the sidelines, and he did. It's an 8-yard gain.
2: Yeah, stop the clock, Mark. Yep. Making they can just get the first down. Don't have to put it up in the air. They might want to run it here, just get that first down. Still got lots of time with 1:27 left. Bringing in a big guy, and yep. I believe that's probably what they're going to do.
0: Yeah, bring Fortan in as an extra lineman. The clock says 1:27 remaining. Saskatchewan 34, the Stamps 24, 24, 31, 24. Saskatchewan getting caught up here. And it is second down to keep the drive alive. Mills gets the call. He busts through, gets to the secondary level, tackled at the 23-yard line. He just exploded through that hole, and the Stamps are knocking on the doorstep, brought down by Field. But the Stamps are at the 22.
2: Yeah, they bring in a big guy, extra blocking on the tight end position, but they just popped him right up the middle. Good job by our center and guard on the blocking, and Dietrich finding his groove this latter part of this fourth quarter.
0: 1:17 remaining. The Stampeders are 23 yards away from the end zone. Field goals mean nothing. They need to find the end zone here. Adams calling out signals. 106 on the clock. Adams takes the ball. Draw. Gives to Mills. He runs down the hash marks. 20 to the 15 to about the 12. He carries a tackler down to about the 10. And it appears he has a first down. Yeah. He does.
2: First down, stop the clock so they can huddle up. And they might not want to. They just got that defensive line of the Riders just huffing and puffing. And they're not getting any upfield pressure like they were the most of the game. Right now they're tired. But Stamps going to huddle up and got 58 seconds and counting. They got to get up over the ball and get something going.
0: Mills comes out and McAllister goes in as the running back here. Stampeders have Jones, who's been strong in this drive. Split left, stands inside the numbers. Adams takes the snap. Blitz is coming by Saskatchewan. Adams steps up. He's in the grass. Then he comes to his left. He escapes. Looks in the end zone. Fires the pass. Back in the end zone. Jabali caught it. It's a touchdown. Stampeders. What an incredible drive. What an incredible catch in the back of the end zone. Tevin Jones makes the grab.
2: Well, great play by Vernon Adams. He was caught in the backfield or as they were really getting that pocket crunched down, and he escaped out of it. And if you're flowing to your left as a quarterback, it's a difficult throw, but he made it, and a good play by our wide receiver to bring up that ball, and what a drive. Two games in a row that our offense have driven the ball right down the field at the end of the game.
0: Well, get ready. We could be looking at OT. We had one in Edmonton earlier. Who knows? Academy Leon for the extra point. Here's a snap. It is down. It is kicked. And we are tied. Are you kidding me? The Stampede is a one-time down, 23-17. Here goes that horse racing down that east side. What a touchdown celebration. The all-best professional celebration in any stadium. The horse racing and galloping down the east side.
2: I'm just wondering if we're going to have some fans say that they should have eaten up those 34 seconds on the clock. Last week, that's the criticism that the fans were saying, that Dave Dickinson left too much time on the clock.
0: I'll answer for you. Okay. Fans, can it? They just came back and they tied it to 31.
2: Well, that was just another great drive, of the game so far by far. But we're probably going to go into overtime here. You never know, though. You got the wind. Not much of a win, Mark, but it's going to hang up. But they got to not let the Riders get. The Riders are going to probably have two, three plays to try and get it into field goal range.
0: So do you boot it downfield like they did against Winnipeg, or squib it, Greg? What are they doing here?
2: No, I think you got to boot it because there is a little bit of wind up there, so you get it down as far as you can.
0: All right, McAdamy tees it up at the 30. Waiting for time to be signaled in. Two returners back for the Riders. Yeah, ball is kicked off. And their fine returner, Letcher, catches between the hash marks at the 15. He runs left. Wedge forms. Hesitation move. Gets up 30, 35. And he brought down. And about the 38. So I'm thinking 17. Maybe about 28, 30 yards to think of a field goal.
2: The Riders, they're going to have two, three plays to try and get into field goal range. But you know what? You got to rely on your defense. You score when you can score and hope the defense comes up big.
0: All right. Well, a spellbound crowd here at McMahon Stadium. 27 seconds away from going to overtime. Saskatchewan is at their 38-yard line. There's the crafty veteran directing the offense. Leaks out of the backfield. Bertrand Houdon does. Harris is back, dancing, throws a slant. That ball is caught at the 48 by Schaefer Baker. He's put down by Webb, and it is a Saskatchewan first down.
2: Another quick slant. They've been killing Stamps on it, and they're only probably 15 yards, and they're in field goal range.
0: Yes.
2: Clock's big play right here.
0: Sure is. Again, five receivers out. Harris will go to the air. Harris is back, sending a strike downfield, looking for a target off his feet. It's tipped and almost intercepted by the Stampeders. Amelis couldn't come up with it. He tipped it in the air, and Johnson just couldn't quite pull it in. He had a great shot, but just couldn't do it.
2: Yeah, just couldn't do it, and a little bit of a post-corner that time. So the Riders are going to have one more chance to get it within field goal range, and big play. This is the biggest play of the game for both teams right here. Stamps stop them, and we're going into overtime. Riders get about 15 yards. They're trying a field goal.
0: Here we go from the 49-yard line, second and 10. 12 seconds remain. Saskatchewan at their 49-yard line. Stampeders, four-man front. They send four. Harris is back, looks right, throws it out, and that is incomplete. Kashawn Johnson went way up high, tried to pull it in like a one-hand basketball rebound, but couldn't do it. And it's now third down.
2: Yeah, third down. They're obviously going to punt the ball away and go into overtime. Again, a little bit surprised at Trevor Harris. I thought he'd try something over the middle. That time, even if he would have made that catch, it's out of field goal range. But
0: Dan Peters sending McAllister back along with Brooks.
2: Yeah, they're going to have two guys back.
0: Yeah, because I'm sure Chapman, the punter, I don't know where he's going to send it.
2: Well, this game's more than likely going into overtime.
0: Back, and Chapman is forward. He pounds the ball this time. And it's going to be caught by Brooks. He bobbles it. He picks it up. Runs left. He's at the 10. He's at the 15. He's up at the 20. And he is tackled. And we are going to overtime.
2: We got a flag. I don't know what it is, but I think it's maybe holding Calgary. So what are the Riders going to do? They might just
3: return. Holding. Calgary number 82. That penalty we declined.
2: Yeah, just going to overtime. So, yep, we're going to overtime, Mark.
0: We are going to overtime. We're tied at 31. We're going to overtime. Up next, the Wolf Chevrolet Buick GMC postgame show in overtime. This is QR Calgary Stampeders Football.
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0: 31-31, we go to overtime. The Stampeders will take the ball. Remember, it's two mini games. If the Stampeders score, then Saskatchewan must match. If the Stampeders do not score, Saskatchewan only needs to kick a field goal. Anyway, it goes back and forth, and lots of drama in the air. The second overtime game today at the CFL. Last one was in Edmonton, where the Elks won. The play clock remains in effect to get the ball off, but the game clock means nothing. It says 000. So here we are. Wow.
2: Well, if you win the toss in the overtime, you obviously take the ball. Every team would, because you want to know what you need to do that second drive. So.
0: Well, Tevin Jones has been strong down the stretch. He had that late touchdown. He splits left to the far side of the field. Adams in the gun. Double tight set for the Stampeders. Play fake to the line. Adams sprints right to the wide side. Seeks the target. Still on the run. Pitch back across the middle. Ball is caught by Brooks. He gets up to about the 22 where the Saskatchewan tackles him. First down for the Stampeders. Woods, the linebacker, tackles him.
2: Well, a little roll out to the right. And you're always taught as a quarterback, don't throw across the plane, across your body. But that time, Adams did exactly that and found Brooks. So heads up, good play. Good athletic play by our quarterback, Vernon Adams.
0: No question about that. The Stampeders on offense down to the 22, first down and 10. The play clock is a 20-second clock in overtime. It's now at 7. Mills again in the backfield for quarterback Vernon Adams. And he'll get the call. Big hole right side, 20 to the 15. Burrows ahead to about the 10-yard line, taking a Rider tackler, Jameer Thurman, down with him. So the Stampeders are at the 10 or 11, pending the spot. They call it the 11.
2: Holy cow, what got Dietrich Mills going this fourth quarter? He's really hitting the holes, and this is what I thought we'd have Dietrich doing the entire game, but this fourth quarter, he's blasting it through, and And just doing a great job running the football.
0: Well, suddenly the Stampeders have 127 yards rushing. They weren't doing that earlier in the game.
2: Dietrich over 100 yards.
0: Yep. All right, here go the Stampeders. Six cracks from just outside the 10. They empty the backfield. So Vernon Adams is alone. Adams takes the snap. Full blitz on by Saskatchewan. Slings a pass over the middle. Incomplete. Trying to set the cutting receiver over the middle. Headed for Brooks, who just couldn't pull it in.
2: Yeah, yeah, you're right, Mark. That empty backfield, which means three receivers to one side, three to the other. I thought that's perfect time for Vernon Adams to do a draw play, but they kept the linebacker in and a little slant route by Brooks on the left side, and Vernon Adams just kind of overthrew that one.
0: All right, Stampeders break the huddle. They're second and 10 at the 11-yard line. Brooks to the far side, starts in motion to the line. Back is Adams, standing, waiting, has time. Now he scrambles right, now he steps up. He gets the 10 down to about the 9, where he is tackled. Woods brings him down, so it's third down.
2: Yep, they got a
0: 9, and they'll pound a field goal.
2: They should pound a field goal in, but they left a little bit of a window open for the Riders. They scored a touchdown, and they got it. That's what happened in the Elks game we saw just before this game. The Alouettes got a field goal, and the Elks went down and scored a touchdown and won the game.
0: Stampeders have outscored Saskatchewan 17-8 in the second half. We go to overtime here. First overtime game since 24 when they played Montreal here and tied them. So McAdam is on for the field goal. This is from 17. And no questions asked. So the Stampeders are up 34-31 and Saskatchewan gets a shot at it.
2: Yeah, they got it. Stamps defense got to come big here.
0: They do. They got one of the best to do it, Trevor Harris.
2: Dietrich Mills is really, he's got 103 yards rushing. Probably 70 of that came in the fourth quarter, Mark. Lots of draw plays. He's really doing good on those quick hitters. But now at the ball in the 35-yard line, Stampeder defense has to come up big.
0: And Saskatchewan has a wide array of talented receivers. Let's not forget that. And a great quarterback, Hall of Fame bound, Trevor Harris. Oh, team trying to rattle the Riders. Schaefer Baker, 2 touchdowns. He moves back to the formation. Ball is on the ground. Bertrand Houdin runs left. He pushes ahead, then tumbles inside the 30. Kyle Wilson gets his hand out on him. Did that about the 20, what, 6?
2: Yeah, that's a good solid run up the middle by the running back Bertrand. He hits a hole hard, Mark, and he just keeps his feet going, and he's done a good job this game. Got 5 yards on that play.
0: So second down and 5. Linebacker Kalichi Anielovich is in for the Stampeders. Wilson is out. Second and 5. 5 receivers out for Saskatchewan. Keshawn Johnson in the slot this way, being watched by Grant. Harris will go to the air. Short drop. He looks. There's a stop route. Caught at the 25-yard line. It's bobbled. Incomplete.
2: Yeah, good
0: Johnson
2: play.
0: Went for it, and I think Moncrief rattled him, Greg, and jarred the ball
2: free. Well, he did. Moncrief came out. He's that Sam linebacker. He came over and just got the ball out. So, obviously, the Riders are going to try a field goal here. Should be automatic.
0: All right. This will be from 37. There really is no wind.
2: Yeah, the wind's totally died down.
0: Oh, here we go. 37 yards. Rookie kicker, Hale. The snap, down, it's kicked. It's going, and it is good. And we go to the second overtime, tied at 34.
2: Yeah, Stamps now get the chance and explain the overtime rules. Do we just keep doing this, Mark, or what happens?
0: For 2, and then we go to some oddball
2: game at
0: the 3-yard line.
2: I've never
0: seen it.
2: Get it down on the 3. So basically, it's guaranteeing somebody's going to win the game. Now they're going to go down to the other end.
0: That's just it. That's why they wanted it, that you will leave the stadium with a winner.
2: Yeah. So second time, if both teams are tied, they go down to the 3-yard line and see you can get it over the most. And
0: yeah. Well, lots of drama in the air. Just when the Stamps looked like they weren't going to be able to generate anything, they get a late first half field goal return, and that kept the game alive, and here they are.
2: Well, they came up with some big plays to keep them in it. Without those big plays in the first half, they wouldn't even have been in the football game, and then they just got better and better and kind of took over the game in the fourth quarter. Dietrich Mills started to run the ball like we expected, and they've really played well this fourth quarter, but did not play well those first three quarters.
0: All right, second possession. Stampeders are going to go back on offense.
2: Yeah, our defense a little bit confused, too, was going to be on the field. They were all ready to go, and then said, no, we get the offense again. We got to try one more time.
0: Yep. So the Stampeders will start off from the 35. This time, though, they're going into whatever wind there is at the north end, right to left of the patio end of the stadium. They break the huddle. McAllister goes right. Reset with them that way. Now Philpott joins him in motion to the wide side. Adams from the gun. Play fake. Adams is back. Standing, waiting, throwing along out to the far side. There's contact and pass interference. It's incomplete, it would appear. Brooks was going for the ball and a flag was thrown. And I got to believe that is pass interference, Saskatchewan, Greg.
2: Yeah, we'll have to see what it is. Big play, because I'll tell you what, he was well covered. And I don't know what they're going to call here. It looks like they're lining up, but... they throw the flag, Mark. I don't even think they're going to mark the football.
3: Offense,
2: they're going to say offensive.
0: Oh.
2: Well, that's going to hurt. Because really, you've got to get some points or the other team's going to get three.
0: Yeah.
2: Because you start out in field goal range already. So Stamps are a big hole right here right now.
0: Yeah, it's first and 20. Offensive pass interference. I knew there was contact, but I guess they ruled it was Eric Brooks initiating it. So Philpott goes right. Outside him is Brissett. Inside them is Brooks. Clock is at 9 as Adams takes the snap. Vernon is back. Standing, waiting, throwing along out to the far side. Caught by Brissett. He gets up Saskatchewan 20. Make a man miss. Gets down to the 25. Has a first down.
2: Yeah, first and a 20 and a big, huge play. That was just a great read that time. Brissett, he's played himself a really good football game. He's kind of in that hang route. And Vernon Adams just found it on a deep, deep zone by the Riders. And you find a veteran quarterback, Vernon Adams, found it. That was a big first down, Mark.
0: Well, not quite.
2: Well, almost.
0: Not quite sure about the spot, but that's the way it goes. Quincy Vaughn is under center. This is about 2 inches. He takes the ball and surges ahead and has the first down.
2: Yep. You find yourself out of field goal range, first down and 20. You don't make that catch, and you're probably going to come out with no points, and Ryder's just going to come out and run the football and kick a field goal, so it keeps the game alive. That was a big play.
0: It sure was. At the 24 of Saskatchewan, that's where the Stampeders are. We are in overtime. Regulation ended at 31. All right, Stampeders break the huddle. Clark Barnes back on the roster. He goes right. Jaden Philpott, fellow Canadian that way. Riders crowd the line of scrimmage. Adams takes the snap. Adams, snap screen to the left flat. Caught by Brooks. Picks up a block. He's at the 20. He's at the 15. He's at the 10. He's down to about the 6-yard line. Two flags thrown on the play. We'll see what the call is. But the Stampeders have the ball at the 6.
2: Dave Dickinson is livid. I mean, they've just been throwing.
3: Calgary number 81. 10-yard penalty. Repeat first down.
2: You know, they can almost call that on every play, but I think the referees are a little bit flag happy. And that's about the fourth time this game they've called that on the Stampeder wide receivers. It was a great, well-executed play, and Dave's now just...
0: He's furious. Well, he saw the replay.
2: Well,
0: and he's screaming. I'll tell you what, I know...
2: That's a game changer. That really could be the play that called. But you know what? They got to call them both ways.
0: All I can say, you know, I know Dave is fiery. Boy, he's walked the line a couple times tonight. I got to say that. Anyways, now first and 20 back at the 35-yard line for the Stampeders. Again, a five-receiver set. They start in motion to the line. Adams back. Looks right. Now he's in the grass. Tries to dump it off. It's ruled. Is that a fumble or an incomplete pass?
2: Incomplete pass,
0: yeah,
2: I think.
0: Started the ball forward.
2: Yeah. Well, they're saying it's an incomplete pass, but it's going to be... But you can't really kick a field goal. Maybe try one, but it's against the wind. So this is exact. Stampeders had that big first down, and then they get that hold call, and that could be the turning point in the game, Mark, because Stampeders got to go for it.
0: Oh, yeah.
3: The previous play is under review by the command center.
0: Under review. I saw a quarterback in the throwing motion. That's the way I saw it, but the command center is going to look at it frame by frame.
2: Well,
0: because it is a huge play.
2: I agree with you, but it's still you're out of field goal range right now, so the Riders are going to get the ball if they don't get, St. Peter's don't get something, going to get a first down here.
0: Well, all I can say is Evans had him in the grasp just as he started to throw, so I just think he threw the ball away.
2: Yeah, I think his hand was going forward. Is it second down now? Sorry, I'm losing track of downs here.
0: This would be second down.
2: Okay.
0: Let's see. Well, okay.
2: You want to just get in field goal range. You're still maybe out of it, but your rookie kicker's got to come in and at least get three. You got to get points in overtime on each drive, or you're behind the eight ball.
0: All right, well, we're taking a while to get this done. But it is vital, so get it right, I guess, right?
2: Well, it's got to be overturned definitively, and the referees called it an incomplete pass. From what I saw, Mark, it looked like it can't be overturned, but...
0: Well, they're going to get it right. We're tied at 34. We're in the second overtime. Just a crazy night for football at McMahon Stadium.
2: Yeah, like Doc said, we've had some very entertaining football.
0: Mm-hmm. And I think we're getting the call. Here's the verdict. Or so I thought.
2: Yeah, the referee's standing there. I don't know what he's...
3: After review by the replay center, the ruling on the field stands. Incomplete pass.
0: Okay. So it's second down and 20. Stampede are at the 35, and they hustle up over the ball. Mills returns to the backfield as Adams is in the gun. Rider defense, safety, 15 yards off the ball. Blitz is coming. Adams is back. Throws a crossing route. That's caught at the 30. Getting ahead. Clark Barnes at the 20. Clark Barnes at about the 16, 17-yard line where he's knocked down. Very close to a first down.
2: Now what do? Do you go for it or do you kick a field goal? You're 2 yards short, Mark. And
0: boy.
2: Yeah, you got to kick a field goal. You just got to take the three. But a good play, a well-called football play. Just get yourself in a sure field goal range. Otherwise, your kicker's kicking a 48-yarder into the wind. Yeah. So this is should be automatic and give your defense a chance to hold the Riders now.
0: It's a full 2 yards, Greg, so that's a pretty big gamble. And given the circumstances, the field goal's the route to go.
2: Yeah, if it was one, you know, Dave Dickinson, he's a gambler. He would have gone for it.
0: 24-yard field goal from that to me. The ball is down. The ball is kicked and right down Broadway. Pounds it through, and the Stampeders take the three-point lead.
2: Well, now we got the Riders going to, Stamps just got to hold them to three, mm-hmm. and then if that's the case, then you like to say it goes down at 3 yard line.
0: See, 37-34, Stampeders leading. Lights taking hold. It's been just a great afternoon into the early evening for football. Dave Dickinson continuing to work the officials on the sidelines.
2: Well, he's had that side judge, and he's reaming him out most of the game.
0: The crowd is into a roar. Trying to bother the Rough Riders. Stampeders show a four-man front from the 35-yard line. We're in overtime. Harris takes the ball. Harris is back, throws the long out to the far side, extending the arms. They stay in bounds. He did. First down,
2: catch.
0: Down to the 23-yard line. First down, that was Sam Emilis. That was a tremendous pitch and a tremendous catch.
2: Well, Sam Emilis is really starting to come into his own in his fifth year, Mark. He had to stretch out and make that catch. Excellent throw, excellent catch.
0: Saskatchewan down to the Stampeder, 23-yard line. Miles Brown hustles into the game now along that defensive line. Hicks is out. Saskatchewan breaks the huddle. Keshawn Johnson has a touchdown. He goes right. They have a double tight set. And they'll give it out of the backfield. Bertrand Hutran runs right. He's tripped up. Balls ahead to about the 20-yard line. Jalen Hutchings was down to upend his balance, so it's second and seven.
2: Well, Bertrand's been in most of this fourth quarter, so O'Dale, that must be hurt, Mark. So, you know, otherwise, they'd be playing the big guy.
0: So second and seven, Saskatchewan. This will undoubtedly be a passing down. Linebacker Wilson is out. And Peter defense trying to align. Trevor Harris calling out signals. Harris takes the ball. Looks left to the wide side. Now looks right. Scrambling right. He's on the move. Turns. Throws the ball downfield. A comeback catch. Inbounds. Made it the 13-yard line. And that's a first down by Dell Duncan Busby.
2: Well, if I had to say one thing, if you're going to burn us on passes, do run comeback routes. They burned us last week, and starting that. But that's just a well-run football play by the Riders to extend the play by Trevor Harris, the older guy, and they got first down now on the 12-yard line. They're not thinking field goal; they're thinking touchdown.
0: Oh, very much so.

0: These teams will play the second of their season series in Regina on October the 2nd, much later in the year.
1: The only thing I can think is maybe he was out of bounds. The ball did hit the ground, but he had his knee down.
0: Yeah, that's what I thought. We probably don't have the best vantage point, Greg, because it's on the far side.
1: I got a good vantage point right now. I'm watching the replay. So I don't know, it's like 50-50 there.
0: Well, it's really, they try not to overturn the initial call unless there's compelling evidence. Who knows?
1: Wow. It all depends on it. It looked like he came down and the ball hit the ground. But did he have possession with his knee
0: in
1: bounds? That's going to be the thing, yeah. I think the ball did hit the ground, but did he have possession before he went out of bounds? That's the big thing.
0: Yeah.
1: Get the call from the referee now. He likes to keep us in suspense.
0: Doing a good job.
2: After review by the replay center, the ruling on the field stands. We have a completed catch.
0: Okay.
1: Well, it was a 50-50 one, and because the referee ruled it in, they couldn't overturn it.
0: Hicks is out. Big Wiley comes in this first down situation along that Stampeder defensive line. Riders have Kashawn Johnson. He splits left to this near side of the field. Sole receiver this way. Harris, play fake, sets up, pitches down by the goal line. Schaefer Baker makes the catch off his feet. He is pushed back by Sombach, the linebacker, and Webb brings him down. And his forward progress, I think, Greg, they'll spot it at the one or the two.
1: Yeah, now what do you do? That's Riders are in the drivers. Right now, is it going to be a first down? If it's a first down, which I believe it's going to be, Tommy Stevens comes in, he's just going to try and run it in.
0: And if he crosses the goal line,
1: yeah,
0: Riders win. So here we go. Touchdown, Tommy Stevens. Called him that, and he's here. Hasn't changed a bit. Stevens up and under center. Lines are down. Stevens runs right, hurdles the pile, crosses the goal line. It's a touchdown, Saskatchewan Roughriders, and the Saskatchewan Roughriders have won the ball game.
1: Well, they got to credit the Stampeders for coming back, but the second game in a row, they are suffering a heartbreaking last-minute play. Losing game, so very, very tough on the Stampeders.
0: A devastating loss after a sensational comeback, but the Saskatchewan Roughriders stand tall and win the ball game. In overtime, the Saskatchewan Roughriders 40, the Calgary Stampeders 34. Now, stay tuned for the Wolf Chevrolet Buick GMC postgame show and fifth quarter call-in show. This is Stampeder Football on QR Calgary.
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1: So what is the old saying? Close only counts in horseshoes and hand grenades. And I tell you what, it was close. It was a nice come from behind situation for the Calgary Stampeders, scoring 14 points in the fourth quarter, erasing a big Saskatchewan lead. This game goes to overtime. The team swapped field goals in the first overtime period. In the second overtime period, the Stampeders only get a 22-yard field goal, and then Saskatchewan wins it on a one-yard touchdown run by Tommy Stevens. Yeah, that is a gut punch. The Calgary Stampeders fall to 0-2 on the season. Two very entertaining games, but when it's all said, Greg Peterson, it's still two losses.
2: Two losses, second time they've lost in the last minute, and you know what? You got to hope this team doesn't kind of crater when it comes emotionally, because that can really, it's like a big kick in the gut when you lose two games like that.
1: Well, all of a sudden, next week in the Apple Bowl in Kelowna, that's a big game. The BC Lions are 0-2. The Calgary Stampeders are 0-2. Saskatchewan, they're 2-0. And the Edmonton Elks are 2-0. Welcome to the postgame show for Wolf Chevrolet Buick GMC. 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Mark Steven is on his way down to the Calgary Stampeder dressing room, and we're going to hear from him, the postgame coaches huddle with head coach Dave Dickinson. Head coach Dave Dickinson was a little feisty in this game tonight. He was not happy with some of the calls, but he wasn't happy with his team in the first half either, Greg Peterson, because in the first half, what did the Calgary Stampeders do? They had four first downs. They only had 52 yards of offense. They only had 17 plays. You know, one of your keys to the game was to get off to a quick start, get the lead. That certainly didn't happen in this game. The Stampeders were better in the second half, certainly better in the fourth quarter as Dietrich Mills started to carry ball and carry it very, very well. But, you know, really, it was the missed field goal and the return by Tyreek McAllister that really kept the Calgary Stampeders in this game, because they could have been blown out in the first half.
2: Yeah, those two plays were the Riders fumbled the ball on about the 10-yard line, and then McAllister. Those two plays, Stampeders would have been out of it right away. They just played one of the worst halves of football I've seen in a very, very long by a Stampeder team, and I know that Dave probably chewed them out big time. But, you know, I'm trying to figure out what my turning point in the game is, but it could be just the terrible play in that first half.
1: Well, it certainly could be, because, again, you know, Dave Dickinson, when he talked to Dave McIver at the end of the first half, he was not a happy camper. And hey, to their credit, they did make some adjustments. They did come back, and they had a much better, you know, second half. Because if you look at the stat story, you know, Vernon Adams did end the game with over, you know, 254 yards. And remember, he only had 52 yards in the first half. So he was better. He completes 20 of 30, one touchdown. But Trevor Harris was a little bit better. Trevor Harris completes 23 of 36, 349 yards, and he has three touchdown passes in this game. So that certainly was a difference maker in this game as well. And again, you know, we talked about it in the pregame show. You got to make things uncomfortable, you know, for Trevor Harris. They didn't do that in the first half. They were a little bit better in the second.
2: A little bit better in the second, you're right. But still, Trevor Harris did quite well in that second half. Even they didn't get pressure on him, and you know what? He just stood in that pocket. And if you're going to have a 14-year veteran like Trevor Harris sit in the pocket, he's going to make those dart throws that he made over the middle. So we got to find a way to get better on defense. That first half was not good, and at the end of the day, you know, having 40 points scored on you is not good.
1: Yeah, you know, it's interesting, because you look at that, you know, that first overtime period. I guess it was the second overtime period. You know, you had the holding penalty on Genesis, which that was the first overtime period, and that, you know, that was interesting, because you had the pass interference first of all on Brooks, and that may have saved a touchdown, may have saved an interception, because he did push off that call. I had no issues with, but the hold on Genesis, I just wasn't sure. Dave Dickinson was incensed, you know, on that play. And, you know, the Calgary Stampeders had to settle for a field goal because, again, they were battling it because twice they were first and 20 in that first overtime period, which was, it was the second overtime period for the Calgary
2: Stampeders. Well, it's about the fourth time they called hold, and you can call a hold almost on every play. I mean, the Riders were doing it too, but they weren't calling them. But all of a sudden, the flag happy ref on the side, right by Dave Dickinson, who he's getting near full after every one of those calls, he was, you know, they were throwing the flags out. And sometimes, you know, it's kind of like in the NHL playoffs, you let them play, you don't call a bunch of penalties, you let the stuff that's 50-50 go. Well, they weren't letting it go. They were calling against the Stampeders, and I kind of don't blame Dave for being a little bit ticked off, because the one play where they called it, where Brooks ran and got it down to about the 15-yard line, that was a game changer. That could have been a turning point. Yeah. I got about 10-15 turning points I could call.
1: Yeah, I think we have the coach now, so let's go back down to the Calgary Stampeder dressing room. Mark Stephen is there. The postgame coach's huddle is brought to you by Hearth and Home. Mark, take it away.
3: Dave, I don't know quite what to say. You were down, you were struggling early, came back, rallied, forced overtime, and then in the end, just didn't happen in overtime.
4: Yeah, no, I think Tyreek at the end of the half, I mean, that kept us alive. That was like our lifeline, and the guys rallied on that, and we kept fighting. And I think we probably got outplayed, but I think we deserved a better fate. I hate to see it come down to what it did, and ultimately just a loss.
3: Yeah. As far as the offense was concerned, Dedrick Mills really heated up in the fourth quarter and overtime, I thought.
4: Yeah, I mean, we felt like we were getting stronger. Just a lot of, you know, I don't think we played very well. I don't think offensive line had us in the right calls early, and you know, so honestly, we just got to look in the mirror and make sure that we play a better game. Because if you're making, you know, your own mistakes and you're kind of jabbing a knife into yourself, it's going to be tough to beat anybody.
3: I thought Markel Lee was very strong on defense. I think it was 8 tackles, maybe more, and just seemed to be everywhere.
4: Well, the big thing is we got stouter against the run in the second half. I thought they were moving us in that first half, and the quarterback had time and made some great throws on us. So we got better. Still not enough, but, you know, I'll take the positive out of it that the guys are committed to getting better and working and fighting, and, you know, we'll find our way out of it.
3: Just a quick thought on McAllister. You know, he probably wasn't at his best in game one, but what an electric return. As you say, it kept you in the game.
4: Yeah, without that play, you know, it would have been real tough to feel anything going into halftime there. I know our guys will keep fighting, but he's a spark there. He also had a nice play on a reverse. You know, that's what we signed him, so. But, yeah, Mills came through, too, and I thought our receivers did some nice plays in the second half. We'll build on it, but a lot there to improve on.
3: Yeah, just tough in overtime, too. Drives kept getting called back. You were close and just couldn't punch it in there.
4: Yeah, I mean, I was really frustrated with the holding call, and I just don't see it. I see it every play on every, we've seen it every all game. It wasn't called, so very frustrated on that. We could have still recovered. We recovered from the other one that we got the penalty, the offensive PI. We were able to get the first down, but weren't able to convert that second one.
3: Just thought the offense did start so slow, and in the Winnipeg game, you had a bit of a lull there. I guess you got to find a four-quarter consistency or hope, too, in the upcoming games.
4: Yeah, I'm with you, and I'm kind of not that surprised with the bye week. It did seem like we were out of rhythm, but we didn't have a lot of plays either, but we weren't. They were the aggressor, and they won the line of scrimmage early. We did come back, and our guys fought, so proud of them for that. And like you said, I thought we actually were coming downhill on them, running the ball well in that fourth quarter. So we'll try to improve on that.
3: All right, well, Dave, off to Kelowna. Heartbreaking loss, but thank you for stopping by.
4: All right, thank you.
3: Dave Dickinson joining us. Guys, more guests in a moment.
1: All right, Mark, thank you very much. I'm curious, Greg, what do you teach your receivers? Because, you know, when you rewatch that play and the hold by Genesis, you know, he did have, you know, his two hands on the shoulders. How do you teach a receiver for blocking downfield?
2: Very good question. What I do is, because I coach receivers, young kids, you stay in front of them, you don't give ground, and you just shuffle like a basketball. You don't have to block them, push them back, just don't give ground, and you shuffle and just stay in between them and let the wide receiver or the running back make the move. Don't grab onto them, and just, even if you turn them one way, it's up to the running back. So it's shuffling like a basketball player, and that's all you got to do. Yeah, there's always some holding going on. I think what really got Dave Dickinson upset was they were doing the same thing. They were kind of holding our DBs, but the referees threw it on us. And I think he's got a legit reason to be upset, because technically you can call a hold on every single play in football, but why do you call it at a very opportune time?
1: 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We got to take our first break here on the Postgame Show. This is the home of the Calgary Stampeders. A tough one for the Stamps, losing in double overtime, 40-37 to the Saskatchewan Roughriders. 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
1: And welcome back to the Postgame Show. 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The Postgame Show brought to you by Wolf Chevrolet Buick GMC. We're going to get to the drive of the game in just a few minutes here on the Postgame Show, as that is brought to you by the Alberta Ford dealers. But first, we're going to go back down to the Calgary Stampeder dressing room. Mark Stephen is standing by. Mark.
3: Well, we have Markel Lee, who is all over the field personally with eight tackles that we know of, plus a special teamer. But what's your emotions from this, Markel? So much went so well, but in the end you lose, you rallied, forced overtime. It's just got to be a real gut punch.
11: Yeah, it stings a little bit, but I mean, it's only second game. We just want to move forward from this. You know what I'm saying? Learn what we can learn from our mistakes and keep it moving.
3: What was working for you, especially the second half? You seemed to be really flying all over the field.
11: Just reading what I could read and read my keys and playing the techniques that my coaches have entrusted in me to do. And that's about it. I'm trying to play together with my teammates at the end of the day.
3: Yeah, and you know, you slowed them down in the second half. They didn't put much on the board, and that has to be a point of pride.
11: But you know what I'm saying? That point of pride doesn't go well when we lose, you know. We always want to get the W and win. But we always say in our room, defensive room especially, we never lose, we learn. So just got to learn from my mistakes and get better.
3: Guys, any questions upstairs for Markel?
1: Markel, I'm just curious. You know, obviously it was a tough first half for this football club. Did Dave Dickinson tear some paint off the wall during the intermission?
11: Not necessarily to tear anything off the wall. He just told us, reiterated what we're here for and what we worked for all week and all season, and the things that we do, getting back to our technique and playing our calls the right way and having enthusiasm and physicality about us. I mean, he did challenge up front to be more physical, and I think that we try to be more physical throughout the game on both sides of the ball. So.
1: Yeah, it's interesting because I was going to ask about adjustments because, you know, defensively, obviously, this team was much better in the second half.
11: Yeah, so, I mean, we wanted to be better. We knew that it would kind of come down on our shoulders, and it didn't go our way today, but we'll learn from our mistakes in the end of the game, and we'll keep moving forward.
3: Okay. Markel, thank you very much for stopping by. Good game personally, and on to Vancouver. or Kelowna more accurately. Okay, thanks. More guests in a moment.
1: And by the way, for the Apple Bowl next weekend, as I mentioned earlier, that's a very important game for the Stampeders now because BC Lions are 0-2. Stampeders are 0-2. The Stampeders have had their issues with Nathan Rourke and the BC Lions, but that BC defense, they have their issues right now. Offensively, I think they're okay, but defensively, they have not made a lot of stops, and they have made opposing teams look very, very good. By the way, when the Stampeders are on the road this season, Dave McIver and myself, we're on the road at the Deerfoot Inn and Casino, and we're going to be there next Saturday. A 5 o'clock kickoff, 3:30 for the pregame show. Greg Peterson, we have to get to the drive of the game for the Alberta Ford dealers, and I would say this is a pretty easy decision for your drive of the game in this one.
2: Well, it really was, Jock. It was in the fourth quarter. The Stamps are down by 7. The score was 31-24. Just like the previous game, they went on a 9-play, 88-yard drive. Six plays, three runs, and six passes. It was a TD by Tavon Jones, 12-yard TD. It tied the game. That was the drive of the game.
1: Yeah, you know, Brooks made a nice catch. Mills, you know, took over with some nice runs as he carried the ball 13 yards, 12 yards. Tavon Jones got the touchdown. But, you know, the big play probably was that third down and 7 where Tavon Jones made the big catch, you know, for 11 yards to extend that drive.
2: Well, and that's what you have to have with those big wide receivers at a critical time. And I remember that play that Vernon Adams escaped out of the pocket, was flushed to his left, and made the throw. It was kind of a 50-50 catch, and you trust your wide receiver to make that 50-50 catch. So, yeah, our wide receivers are making some good, solid catches, and you know, we just gotta find ways to win the game because that was just a super drive again at the end of the game. You got to give the team a lot of credit for that.
1: Great drive for the Calgary Stampeders. It did send this game to overtime, and yes, the Calgary Stampeders were able to get it to overtime, but they lost it. Before I go to the dressing room here, I just to my producer Renee, do you have the nice return, the missed field goal return, because our guest is down. Tyreek McAllister is in the dressing room. I want to hear the excitement. So if you have it handy, I didn't give you a lot of notice here, Renee, but let's hear. This was late in the game, actually late in the first half, a missed field goal by the Saskatchewan Roughriders. It was really a dynamic return. Let's give it a listen as Tyreek McAllister takes it to the house. Oh, she doesn't have it. That's too bad. All right, let's go to the dressing room then. Let's hear from Tyreek McAllister.
3: Well, Tyreek, let's talk about the personal first, team second. Just when the team was down and looked like they weren't going to generate much, it was just a hard struggle, you ran that one back. Just take us through the play and what you saw.
12: Yeah, so my coach was just telling me it's the end of the half, you know, catch it and get out. So my first instinct was to catch it and see where everybody was. I see they kind of flow hard to the right, so I just try to cut it back to the middle, and it opened up good for me, and I got to the end zone.
3: Well, you've had a lot of returns. It's 120 yards. Is there a longer one on your details and lengthy resume there?
12: I don't know. Maybe the field goal return in Montreal, I think they said 122, but okay. I'm not sure.
3: Yeah, that's right. Fair enough. Let's just talk about the game itself. As I say, 23-7, the team just didn't look like they had anything going for it. You sparked them, and then you caught them in the second half, yet losing overtime. Pretty wild range of emotions.
12: Yeah, it was crazy. Yeah, but like you said, we started off very slow on offense. It was a little struggle, but I knew my team needed a play, so I went out there and made a play to try to spark us. You know, gave us a little spark, but we couldn't get the job done. We got to be better next week.
3: Well, and obviously you're a returner first, but you have to be happy. They work you in some receiving sets, let you carry the ball, so it's nice to contribute in all phases.
12: Oh, yeah, of course, always. I always look at myself as a football player, you know what I'm saying? No matter what it is on the field, I feel like I can do it. Not just, I don't want to be in a box, just a returner. I feel like I can do anything, so.
3: Okay. Anything for Tyreek?
1: Tyreek, I got to ask you, you know, with that 120-yard return, it did look like you were running out of gas at the end there. How are you feeling?
12: Yeah, it's been a long time because I ran that long on this field. You know, it'll remind you quick how big the field is. So, I was a little gas at the end, but I made it.
1: you did get tackled with that horse collar. How did that feel after the horse collar tackle?
12: Yeah, it was a little crazy. I didn't even know he really horse collared me until they said it was. I thought it was a penalty on us, but...
1: Well, that's, you know, it's got to be a little disappointing because, you know, I know it's back-to-back losses at home, and yet, you know, both of these games, the Stampeders had an opportunity to win. So it's got to be a little bit of a gut punch.
12: Yeah, for sure. I mean, like you said, we had opportunities to win both games that we had here, and you know, we just couldn't get it done. But I feel like we're right there, you know what I'm saying? So, you know, just get better next week and hopefully get in the win column.
3: Tyreek, thank you for stopping by. Congratulations. We'll talk after a win next time, all right?
12: Thank you. Yes, sir.
3: All right, Tyreek McAllister, more guests in a moment, guys.
1: All right, thank you very much, Mark. We're going to take another break here on the post-game show. We're going to get to the game turning point. The game turning point brought to you by Wolf Cadillac. We will also get to the crunch of the game. We also have our four stars. We've got a lot of business to take care of here on the post-game show. Go nowhere. Keep it locked here on QR Calgary.
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3: The snap, it is pinned, steps into the kick, he drives it, going, and it is wide right, going to be returned by McAllister, carries it out to the goal line, to the 10, to the 20, 25, and the 30, he turns on the Jets, 40, 50, midfield, Saskatchewan 50, Saskatchewan 40, Saskatchewan 30, 20, 10, 5, touchdown, Calgary Stampeders on a sensational end of half field goal return.
1: Yeah, that really did give the Calgary Stampeders some life. And, you know, they had a dreadful first half. There's no question about that. Much better in the second half. The defense was better in the second half. And, you know, there still are some positives. And one of those positives returned to the lineup tonight as Jalen Hutchins returned to the Calgary Stampeder lineup. And he made his 2026 debut today. Let's get the word from Jalen as he is in the dressing room with Mark Stephen.
3: All right, so Jalen, how was it stepping back on the field? Looks like you're up to your usual havoc creation out there.
17: Yeah, it was good. You know, I never take football for granted, so having an opportunity to be back out there with my teammates, I loved it.
3: Struggle in the first half, but everything came together, both sides of the ball in the second half. What kind of switched? Was it that the lift you got from that field goal return?
17: Yeah, that was huge. That was huge. That was a big momentum shift. So I feel like, you know, going to the halftime with that and then coming back out was like, you know, just one step at a time, one step at a time. So, you know, we came back out and we did our thing, but, you know, we came up short.
3: That is the craziest thing about the CFL. All right, it was 31-17. Maybe the field was tilted a little way their side, but you're never out of it. Just keep picking away, and suddenly you were in overtime.
17: Yeah, that's the one thing I learned about the CFL, that you're never out of it until, you know, the final whistle blows. So, you know, we're this close, and we went to double overtime, but, you know, we got to finish those games when it's close like that.
3: Guys, anything from upstairs?
1: Well, you know, Clarence Hicks had a couple of sacks in this game, Jalen, and of course, you and Brown in the middle. You know, Sean Peterson is there, but if you get Flo back, and hopefully he comes back soon, I still think and expect big things from this defensive line.
17: Yeah, I mean, Flo's a big part of our defense. But, you know, the guys that we have right now, you know, we're learning and we're growing together. So, yeah, we expect big things from everyone coming from the group.
3: All right. Listen, congratulations. Another game, another chance to redeem yourself, but a good start personally, and on to more things.
17: Yeah, sounds good.
3: All right, thank you, Jaden. Thank you. All right, Calgary Stampeders, of course, are changing right now, dressing in the showers, and they're getting ready for the next game, which will be in Kelowna, B.C., against the B.C. Lions. That'll be game three of the season, 2-0-2 teams. The Stampeders pregame show's at 3:30, and the kickoff at 5 from the Apple Bowl, and that's tonight's Dressing Room Story.
1: All right, Mark, thank you very much. Greg Peterson, Jock Wilson here in the press box, the Billy Powers press box. We're going to wrap up the postgame show. We will open up the phone lines for the fifth quarter call-in show. I just got this text from Jim, and Jim said, Jock, I know it may sound crazy, but would you have ever have gone 3rd-and-2 in that second overtime? And they decided not to. After, you know, it was a 2nd-and-20, they pick up 18 yards. You and Mark sort of talked about it, but it's too risky, isn't it?
2: To go
1: 3rd-and-2 when they were
2: I think you got to just kick the field goal. If it's 3rd-and-1, you go for it. 3rd-and-2, just too much because you've got to take the odds and rely on your defense. That's what you got to do.
1: Yeah. So let me ask you this question. And I don't know what is the better philosophy. Stampeders won the coin toss in overtime, and they decided to take the ball. Isn't it better to have the second possession because then you know what you have to do?
2: Good point. Very good point because you always like to know what you need to do. So.
1: I'm surprised they took the ball.
2: Yeah, and some guys just like to get out there, but I totally agree with you. I think you like to. Do we need a field goal? Do we need? Because it's going to predict maybe whether you gamble or not too. So I kind of agree with you.
1: Yeah. Anyway, just food for thought. I will ask that question to Dave Dickinson because Dave Dickinson will join me Monday night on Sports Talk with Jock. The game turning point brought to you by Wolf Cadillac, and you know there's always four or five different turning points, Greg Peterson. So what is your turning point in this game?
2: Well, in this one there could be 10 turning points, but you know what I'm going to pick. I'm going to just say the terrible first half that they had.
1: Okay.
2: If they would have come out and played decent in the first half, but they were lucky that they were still, you know, only within, 14 points or whatever it was, two touchdowns. But they just played so bad, and it just got them off to a bad start. Sure, they came back the fourth quarter, but I just think the turning point in the game is unusual. They just seemed like they just didn't have it that first half. They weren't playing well. They weren't physical. They weren't running with Dietrich. And I just thought that you can't win a game by playing one quarter, which is what they did. So I thought the turning point was really that very terrible first half that they first had.
1: Yeah, I'll say the turning point was the hold on.
2: I was going to pick that.
1: Yeah, you know what? It's just one of, because Dave was incensed, didn't like it, and it did change the dynamics.
2: Well, it totally did change the dynamics because it would have been first down. You got the ball down around the 10-yard line. I think they would have scored. Yeah, I did have that in my mind, but you kind of influencing me not to pick something at the end of the game, pick something early in the game. So I decided to pick the first half.
1: I didn't know I had that much influence on you.
2: You got a lot of influence on me when I'm picking these things, Jock.
1: The game turning point brought to you by Wolf Cadillac, a luxury experience at their new Cadillac location, 756 101st Street Southwest. 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Okay, a little more business that we have to get here today because we got a brand new sponsor, and it is the Mustard Seed. Mustard Seed, great to have you on board. And they bring you the crunch of the game. The crunch of the game, you know, there could be so many great tackles. And I look back, Markell Lee had 8 tackles in this game. He had, you know, one on special teams with James Letcher. You know, that was after the kickoff, after the touchdown in the first half. But our crunch of the game, well, let's give it to Clarence Hicks. Give a listen.
3: Harris with 6 on the clock. Stampeders sending 4. Deep drop by Harris. Dancing in the pocket, and he is sacked. Down he goes. Courtesy of Hicks, who makes the sack for the Stampeders.
1: Yeah, that was a big sack, and of course got the Stampeders. You know, it didn't get them the ball like his first sack, but it certainly was a big hit, and I think Trevor Harris felt it.
2: Yeah, and it was a big crunch, and I like that. We're going to have a fun time doing the crunch of the game this year.
1: Crunch of the game for the Mustard Seed. Hope lives here. There are many people in great need of support, compassion, and assistance in their desire for a better life. Donate today at theseed.ca. And that just ties into quarterback sacks because Well, Clarence Hicks basically said he could get 20 sacks this season. He got two in this game today, three on the season. His first sack, you know, stripped the ball from Trevor Harris. Markell Lee with the fumble recovery, which was really important. So two quarterback sacks for the Calgary Stampeders in this game. That's a $200 donation thanks to Alpine Credits to the Calgary Children's Foundation. 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We're going to take another quick timeout. We got the four stars of the game. We've got so much more to come. This is the Wolf Chevrolet Buick GMC post-game show on QR Calgary.
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1: Heartbreaking overtime loss for the Calgary Stampeders here at McMahon Stadium tonight. The Battle of the Prairies, the Grey Cup champions are in town, and they knocked off the Calgary Stampeders 40-37 in front of 21,262. It was the Purolator Tackle Hunger Game. 34,719 pounds of food donated by Calgary Stampeder fans today through the Tackle Hunger program, which is fantastic. And thank you to Calgary Stampeder fans for certainly stepping up again today. You look at the stat story in this game, Greg Peterson, and it was very even when it was all said and done. You know, Saskatchewan did have a few more first downs, 25-22. Net offense, yes, Saskatchewan had 454 yards of offense. Calgary had 377. Calgary, however, did force the one turnover. Calgary did have one more sack than the Saskatchewan Roughriders, 2-1. Time of possession was almost dead even. Just about 31 minutes for Saskatchewan, just over 29 minutes for the Calgary Stampeders. I think the one stat that really stands out for me in this football game, second down conversions. The Stampeders were just so bad in the first half. They completed this game with only 7 of 20 second down conversions, whereas Saskatchewan completed 16 of 27, and that really was the difference.
2: Oh, yeah. The Stamps got them in second and long quite a bit in the second half. First half, I thought that it was more the Riders they're doing, because they were getting 6-7 yards on every play, and they're converting in the second down by getting four yards or 5 yards, which is a lot easier than getting the 8, 9, 10. But yeah, the Stampeders, you know what, it was a one-sided game right up until the third quarter, where the Stampeders kind of took off and even that gap. It wasn't for that fourth quarter, it would have been a one-sided game for the Riders.
1: Your marquee matchup in this game, in the pregame show for Country Hills Toyota, was Dietrich Mills pounding the ball. And it's interesting, because in the first half, we didn't see that.
2: No.
1: In the second half, more so in the fourth quarter, right, we certainly saw the emergence of Dietrich Mills. Now, if you look at his numbers, you think, wow, what a great game for the CFL's rushing leader from last year. 15 carries for 103 yards, but he was ineffective in the first half, much better in the second half.
2: Well, it gets to my turning point. You can't play half a football and win the game. And they didn't. I would give that to the Riders. That first half, they did stop Dietrich. We weren't really running them a lot, but I thought that's how the Stamps were to come out and do it as they did in the fourth quarter. But then that last fourth quarter, it wasn't even the fourth quarter. It was the halfway through the fourth quarter that he started really running the football and got almost all his 100 yards in that last 8 minutes of the football game.
1: Yeah, and you know what? The opportunity was there because Saskatchewan's defense did started to show a little bit of fatigue.
2: Fatigue, yeah.
1: You know, they couldn't take advantage of it in overtime, but I tell you what, that was noticeable.
2: Yeah, and that's what the Stampeders' philosophy was. But they got to be able to run the ball when the defensive line is not tired, and we're just beating them physically. We're just more physical on the O-line. That's what I think they wanted to do. That's what they expected. That's what they couldn't do that first half.
1: The marquee matchup, always brought to you by Country Hills Toyota, where you get free winter tires, always, at your Toyota giant, Country Hills Toyota. All right, last piece of business, our four stars of the game, offense, defense, special teams, and top Canadian. So where are you going to go on offense tonight?
2: Offense, that was a tough one for me to pick, but at the end of the day, just because of how he played in the fourth quarter, I'm going to go with Dietrich Mills. 15 carries, had over 100 yards, really started to run the ball well, and nobody else really shone throughout the game. Brooks had a good, I think he had like six catches or something like that, but at the end of the day, I'll go with the big guy, Dietrich Mills.
1: Yeah, no, I honorable mention for Eric Brooks. You know, he's turning into a very nice
2: receiver
1: for this team,
2: yeah.
1: But hey, you get over 100 yards, that's a nice game for Dietrich Mills. Where are you going on defense?
2: You know what? I'm going to go, you know, I think I could pick Clarence Hicks with his two sacks, but I'm going with Markell Lee. He was all over the field, eight tackles, had a special teams tackle as well, really developing into a fine linebacker we got that's very active and getting to football. So I picked Markell Lee, eight tackles, that's a lot.
1: Yeah, Markell Lee was certainly noticeable in this game as well. You know, Clarence Hicks, I agree. He could have been in the running. He's going to have to control his temper a little bit.
2: Yeah, he's an emotional guy, and he had one penalty, but I think it's going to affect his play, and he's doing a good job with those sacks, and I hope he does get 20s or 18, whatever it was he projected. He's well on his way, keep going, but yeah, you got to control the motions.
1: So special teams, I think that's probably a pretty easy one.
2: Well, I'm going to go with
1: Tyreek McAllister,
2: yeah. All because of had some good returns, but after that big 100-plus yard missed field goal return, I had to pick him. I was going to go with Kalem Thomas, but he had four special teams tackles, played absolutely great, but I picked him as Canadian instead.
1: Oh, well, there you go. Keelan Thomas. Okay, top Canadian. There you go. And you know what? Jalen Philpott could have been in the running too, but Keelan Thomas.
2: Yeah, four special teams tackles, a lot of special teams, and he was all over the field. He could have had one of the crunches of the game in the first half when he came down on a kickoff and really rocked the returner. So really a great special teams player. It's good to have him back this game.
1: All right, that is a wrap for our post-game show brought to you by our friends from Wolf Chevrolet Buick GMC. But hey, we're not going anywhere. We got a few more minutes. Let's open up the phone lines here on QR Calgary, 403-974-8255. 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We have had our say. Time for you to have your say. What did you see tonight, Stampeder fans? 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We'd love to talk to you. 403-974-8255. Fifth quarter call-in show is next on QR Calgary.
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1: All right, the Calgary Stampeders off to an 0-2 start, not the way they wanted to kick off the 2026 CFL season. Two very entertaining games here at McMahon Stadium. A heartbreaking loss to the Winnipeg Blue Bombers and a double overtime loss to the Saskatchewan Rough Riders. But as I said off the top of the show, close only counts in horseshoes and hand grenades. All of a sudden, next week in Kelowna, the Apple Bowl, it becomes a very, very important game because the BC Lions are 0-2. The Calgary Stampeders are 0-2. And already you're seeing a little bit of separation because the Saskatchewan Roughriders and the Edmonton Elks are off to a 2-0 start. I'm Jock Wilson alongside of Greg Peterson. This is the fifth quarter call-in show. Well, let's get right to the phone lines here. Let's bring Blair into the conversation. Hey, Blair, you're on with Jock and Greg.
22: Hey, boys, how are we?
1: Well, living the dream, buddy.
22: Good. I got three quick points, and then I'll hang up the phone and listen to you, let somebody else talk. First of all, you got the turning point wrong, my friend. The turning point was A.J. Ouellette leaving the ball game. He was 18 for 84 at that point. He leaves the ball game. They stop running the ball. We start getting the ball back faster. Second point, I got a whole bunch of problems with the first half, but the bottom line is you let Dedrick Mills, who is the best running back in the CFL right now, touch the ball four times in the first half. You got to get this guy going. You got to get him moving. And four times is not enough to be able to start this offense going. So I want to see him touch the ball more often. And I blame, I love Dave, but I blame Dave for the offensive calls in the first half. Third point, yes. You gamble on third down in overtime because you establish the fact that you are willing to sacrifice whatever you have to do to take the win. This is the second game of the season. It is not the 15th game. We are not pushing for a playoff spot yet. So the bottom line is, when you got a chance to put the foot down on another person's neck, you do so, and you take advantage of what you got going on when that team is rolling down the field. Have a good night, gentlemen.
1: Blair, you're the gambler. The gambler. And hey, Dave Dickinson is usually a gambler as well. All of a sudden, if you don't convert, then you look like a complete idiot. And then Blair's calling in and saying, what a dummy Dave Dickinson is for gambling third and two in overtime. But hey, Blair, I jest and I appreciate your comments. Yes, some coaches may go for it. Some coaches may not. I agree with Dedrick Mills on point number two. Four touches in the first half. Not enough. A.J. Ouellette, hey, the bottom line with our turning point, we normally pick one for the Calgary Stampeders. We don't pick one for the Saskatchewan Rough Riders.
2: Exactly, that was my point.
1: You know, so yes, A.J. Ouellette leaving this game, it would have been a
2: turning point maybe if the Stampeders had won.
1: Yes, so you know, obviously from that standpoint, we do appreciate it. So Blair, thank you very much. Good stuff tonight, bringing the heat here on our post game show. Let's see if Doug can do any better. Hey, Doug, welcome to the show.
23: Hey guys, I got three points. Two,
8: first one is, isn't it sad that that might be the last time we see a field goal miss return for a touchdown based on the rule changes we're going to see next year? Mm-hmm. Most exciting play in football that we have in the CFL taken off the board.
1: You're right, because when the goalposts go to the back of the field, the ball's going to go out of the end zone. So it's the downside of the new rules. There's no question.
8: Second point would be, if you're going to gamble on third and two in overtime, why would you have gambled for the two-point conversion to win the game at the end of the fourth quarter then?
1: Good point. So, you know, I don't know if you want to do that either. You know, you take your chances in overtime, because, again, we saw, I think it was Jim Barker when he was coaching, try to do something like that, and everybody, I remember on the postgame show, calling Jim Barker an idiot for doing it. So who knows?
8: And then the last point would be, this team in the last two games, I've been to both games, they're super exciting games, but in this game we couldn't get started, in the last game we couldn't get started in the second half. We've got to find a way to get our offense to look like we do in the fourth quarter much earlier in the game, and we'd be in much better position. I don't know why it is we just can't get our team fired up as early as we should and keep it that way for the entire 60 minutes. They haven't played a 60-minute football game yet.
1: I would agree with that. Greg, I'll let you weigh in on that.
2: Well, I totally agree. I mean, that was my turning point. In fact, they only played one half of football. If they would have played a full football game, they would have won the football game. That's why I picked it as a turning point. So I kind of agree with all of them but one. I don't think you gamble on third and two, despite what Blair said. With all due respect, I wouldn't gamble, just like I wouldn't gamble on a two-point conversion. I would go in, and you didn't see the Elks do it, and I just don't. A lot of it is just because if you don't get it, you are the GOAT. You are criticized like crazy, and coaches don't want to go through that. I wouldn't want to go through
1: that. Yeah, the interesting thing, and Doug, I appreciate the call here on the fifth quarter call-in show. We talked about the Stampeders winning the coin toss for overtime and deciding to take the ball. And, okay, fine. I thought, and I'm going to have to do some research on this, for the second overtime, I thought it would be the Riders that had to take the ball first, and not the Stampeders. I'm still trying to wrap my head. I'm going to have to ask Dave Dickinson the rule on that one, too, because I thought it would be, okay, you get the ball second in the second overtime period, but in this case, the Stampeders got the ball first in both overtime periods. So that one didn't quite make sense to me, so I have to clarify that.
2: And you make a very good point. I would rather know what I need to do, because it's going to dictate whether I gamble or not. So I'd rather know whether I got to get three, or I got to get seven, or I got to get none. Whatever, it's just always better to me. So I think maybe you refer. So you make a good point.
1: Yeah. So
2: I wasn't even thinking about that on it, and I even said something else. But come to think of it, in second thought, I think if you're going into overtime, you want to know what you need to do.
1: Yeah. So anyway, food for thought. Well, again, I'll be joined by Dave Dickinson on Monday night. Hopefully we'll get to the bottom of that, because there are some irregularities that I have seen in it. But hey, you still got to make the defense. You still got to make the stops.
2: Yeah, at the end of the day,
1: you know, they turn into excuses. And, you know, the Stampeders don't need excuses. They need wins. And I get it. They're 0-2 right now. So on that note, why don't we take a quick timeout here on the fifth quarter call-in show. We still have a couple of phone lines open, 403-974-8255. We'll update our Yards for Kids program. Thanks so much for listening to Alberta Ford Dealer Stampeder Football. 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
1: Well, I tell you what, we're only 3 weeks into the CFL season, and despite the fact that the Calgary Stampeders are 0-2, I think we've been entertained as CFL fans because the games have been very compelling, have been very entertaining. There's only been a couple of stinkers. One of the stinkers was the first game of the day where the Toronto Argonauts rolled over the Ottawa Redblacks 44-24, and Ottawa's just not a very good team right now. You know, Bo Levi Mitchell looked great against BC last night, 41-27. The other two games this weekend, both going to overtime, and we talk about controversy in this game in overtime. There was a little bit of controversy in that Edmonton-Montreal game as well. If you were watching, it was very interesting. It looked like the Montreal Alouettes had forced a turnover. And, you know, they had already scored the field goal to take the lead. And sure enough, the replay, it went to review, but they did not overturn it. And Jason Moss was not a happy camper because it certainly looked to me when I saw the video replay that Montreal was the last team to touch the ball. That was a nice comeback from the Montreal Alouettes. They end up losing in overtime. The Calgary Stampeders had a nice comeback tonight against the Saskatchewan Roughriders, and they lose in overtime. So we've been entertained if you are a CFL fan, but I get it. You are disappointed because the Calgary Stampeders are off to an 0-2 start. Let's get back to the phone lines. I believe Big Ed is up next. Hey, Ed, welcome to the show.
16: How you guys doing?
2: Good.
16: Yes, I've been Anyways, I for a very rare feat tonight, I actually agreed with Ed. He said that you cannot play half a game and win, and I very much agree with that statement. So thanks, Greg, for that one.
2: You're welcome.
16: That was a joke. Anyway.
2: I take it back then.
16: As far as the officiating goes, on those holding penalties, like they got to create some kind of standard in this league. You can watch any game in this league. I'm going to pick the Winnipeg Blue Bombers. The Bombers can send seven guys out. They don't even attempt the block. They grab the shoulder pads, all seven guys. There's not a penalty call. They run for 12, 15 yards next play. Calgary runs a little fly sweep or whatever it was. There's maybe a questionable call. Instantly, the flag comes out. There's no consistency. Nobody knows what the standard is. It reeks of game manipulation, which is disgusting. I don't know if the league's trying to dictate who wins. I'm not going to get into that. But if you're going to call it one way, you can't call it the other way. Like, call it every way or don't call it at all. It's ridiculous, and that's why Dave's flipping out on the sideline. Okay? Yeah. My next point, I think Mr. Adams needs to play better. I think he really misses Dominic Rhymes. He misses a big receiver. Dominic had numerous second down key conversions last year. It's only week two, so I'm really trying very hard, guys, to stay glass half full right now. But my last point, as the other guy, on 3rd-and-2 or going for it on the going for 2 instead of 1 and winning the game. I'm going to go back to 2016, so a decade ago, when we lost to Ottawa in the Grey Cup game, and Dave gave it to a little skinny second, third-rate quarterback instead of giving it to Jerome Nessum, and we didn't score. And instead of going for it again on third down, Dave settled, and we kicked the field goal and lost. And since that game, Dave has never gone for it. Not once, not ever. Dave has never gone for it. Tonight, Saskatchewan's coach, his name escapes me right now.
1: Corey Mace.
16: He went for it on 3rd-and-8. 3rd-and-8. He didn't hesitate. He went for it. They got it. You know,
3: Dave.
1: Yeah, they were also on the 38-yard line at that point.
2: Well, going into the wind.
1: Yeah.
3: To me, it doesn't matter. Corey, he went for it last year. There's numerous games. Corey never goes for the tie. Dave always settles for the tie. Corey goes for the win. So what if you don't make it? At least you went for the victory. I remember after 2016 when we lost to Ottawa, Huffnagel came on and he said he told Dave, you have to coach to win. That was Huff's comment on the radio. You guys can play it back. I'm sure you have it. And since that day, Dave has never coached to win the game. He always settles for the field goal to tie and let's see what happens later. Sooner or later, you need to go for it. I don't care. Who cares if you're going to get ridiculed? At least you took a stand and you went for it. It was 3rd and 2 in overtime. Their defense was exhausted. You guys were saying it over and over again. You're telling me Mills couldn't got 2 yards? Like, so what if we didn't make it? I'm positive we would have. We would have scored it. Like, to me, Dave settles. You can never settle in this game. When you settle, you're giving yourself up to failure. Anyways. That being said, I'm a little upset, yeah, but it's been entertaining. If we lose to BC and we're 0-3, we're in serious trouble. I mean, this team has fight. I actually believe in my heart that they actually woke up a little bit in that second half. I think this team's been gliding along a little bit. And, you know, every time I see a freaking interview with these guys, they're talking about last year. Oh, remember last year how we beat the Riders all the time? Oh, remember last year's gone. Like,

0: But anyway, go Stamps, go boys.
1: All right. Thanks, Ed. Appreciate that. That was passionate. Ed's always passionate. And, you know, I'm just going to reserve judgment on the Dave Dickinson comments.
2: Well, the only thing I'll say is there's a difference between going for it when you're in the game, first quarter, you're going into the wind, and you don't want to punt it. You're on the 38-yard line. Then going for it to win or lose the game, I guess the stakes are just so much higher. So, you know, it's not as big of a risk to go for it like Corey Mace did in the first quarter, or second quarter, I should say, going into the wind. If you don't make it, yeah, the other team gets the ball at the 38-yard line. Dave doesn't make it.
1: Well, especially after his kicker missed a field goal earlier, right, that was taken to the house. So
2: Dave doesn't make it on third and two in the overtime, and you're basically losing the game. So
1: it's one of the other situations. Hey, Shane Holmes, once again this season, is partnering with Kids Up Front in their Yards for Kids program. For every offensive yard during the regular season, Shane Holmes donates $1 to Kids Up Front. So far this season, thanks to the Calgary Stampeder offense, 377 yards of offense today. We're now up to $766, two games into a brand new season, an 18-game season here on the home of the Calgary Stampeders. Hey, if it's your favorite, it's probably Shane Holmes, Calgary's favorite home builder. We're going to take our final timeout. We got four more calls to get to. Bill, Steve, David, Brad, we'll get to your calls, but we'll take our final timeout first. This is QR Calgary.
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1: Tough one for the Calgary Stampeders. Double overtime loss, 40-37 is your final here at McMahon Stadium. We got to take a few more calls before we call it a night. Let's see. Bill has been on hold the longest. Bill, welcome to the show. You're on the air with Jock and Greg.
9: Thanks, guys. So a few comments, a couple non-football things, as in in-game experience. I think the fellow that the Stamps hired to improve the food offerings at in McMahon during the game, I think he's really made a real impact, because I don't often buy a lot of food at the stadium once in a while, but I notice all the folks around getting stuff, and it's significantly better.
1: What kind of food are you talking about? Like, we're up in the press box here. I don't get down there.
9: Well, even just, you know, let's face it, every place has a burger, but sure. I saw some folks bringing back, like, burgers and chicken sandwiches and things. Although, by the way, I did notice Huff's Burgers is conspicuously absent.
1: Yeah, anyway. The Iron Burger Company has taken over Huff's Burger. We can see that from the press box.
9: Yeah,

0: But I mean, just all the different things that that there was sort of some sort of a pulled pork sandwich on a brioche bun with.
1: Okay, so the food is good. The food is good. Anyway, now the team has to be good.
0: I'm just noticing, and I think that's, you know, it's not a small thing because some folks go to the game, and it's not so much the football. They just want the experience and have fun. And I think raising that bar is a good thing.
1: Well, that's good to hear.
0: Yeah, a negative thing. So I have brought a water bottle in my backpack along with my seats and stuff for years that we've had season tickets. And tonight, for the very first time, I was told to empty my water bottle before proceeding. And I wasn't too happy about it. And I said, you know what? I've been bringing a water bottle for years. I said, I can take the top off if you need to smell it so it's not like booze or something. And they said, no, you must empty it. And this happened to a lot of folks and a lot of folks. Jay, I don't know if you're listening to the show, but don't do that. People pay enough for tickets and a lot of things to bring a little water bottle is not a big deal. You can go to Callaway Park with your kids and bring them your drinks and your food, and they're fine with that. Same thing. It's a small thing, but a lot of people were very upset by that tonight. So anyway, just a little thing. Some football stuff. Ed said a lot of things that I was going to say, so I won't try and double back on that. I will say there's something that hasn't been mentioned tonight from the callers, but being at the game, it was so evident, and that was the part that the wind played in the game. Mm-hmm. It was incredibly windy for most of the game, and I thought our young punter, and I really apologize to him, I've forgotten his name.
2: Mark Bassett.
0: But our young punter did a really good job of, you know, driving the ball into the wind and getting good yardage of, you know, putting the ball. He did a fantastic kick that got the ball out of bounds inside the 10-yard line later in the game. He did a great job. And I think the other young man who's stepping in for Rene Parrott is, that's a lot of pressure, you know. You don't want to be the goaltender who comes in for the Montreal Canadiens after Ken Dryden is hurt. Like, you know, and so he's both kickers, the place kicker and our punter, have really, really, really done really, really well. Another comment, Hicks. And he plays with an edge. That's what gives him the sacks that he gets. But he was sat for a chunk of that game, and he tried to get himself in the game. He ran in, only to be pulled out. And that happened after he had two penalties that were very avoidable. He kind of lost it and took some penalties that he never should have. And so the defensive coach sat him. And I think that did something because he went in with, I think, redemption in his mind, and he came in and played a cooler, a heated game in terms of being passionate, but he also was playing, I think, better with his head. There was another comment I had. I don't remember who it was. My wife made an interesting comment that, and then this relates to something Ed said. You know, my wife said, you know, Vernon Adams is a great athlete, but he's awfully small. And I think Ed said, you know, that he's really missing. Who was that guy that we had, the Moose, for that, you know,
3: Damien Alford, yep. Damien Alford.
0: And I don't know if he's ever coming back to the Stamps. I don't know if he's able to catch on in the NFL or wherever he is. I don't know. But he really is missing those taller receivers that can help him out. You notice that our offensive line was, Mills did not get the ball a lot. Some people have said that's true in the first half. But he actually wasn't, when he did get it, our offensive line really wasn't opening up the holes, and it wasn't until later in the game, maybe when Saskatchewan's defense got a little bit more tired, that our guys were much more successful. And I also thought the creativity of our play calling improved substantially in the second half. You know, guys started breaking open and were catching the ball in space, and we saw that from the Saskatchewan Roughriders. They have some very talented receivers and a very experienced quarterback. And they were able to get into space, and our DBs, I don't know, you know, Greg, you can comment on this. I don't know. I was a linebacker. I was never a DB. But they were getting into space, and despite the strong wind, Saskatchewan's quarterback was finding those guys as they were breaking into space. And I don't know if it was because our DBs were playing too far off of them, but they were often in space when I was really surprised that that they were.
1: Greg, you want to comment quickly?
2: Well, yeah, I thought they were given too much of a cushion. No DB wants to get beat deep, but sometimes you just got to have confidence in yourself and trust that the ball will be overthrown or whatever. Yeah, I'll admit, I think our defensive backs need to play a little bit tighter, but sometimes we played a lot of cover three, I believe, and sometimes as a defensive back, there's nothing you can do. If you're deep one third, you're deep one third, and I thought that the Riders did a great job of reading what the coverage was, what the defensive coverage was, and then they just threw it to the right guy. So credit them for that, because if you're in a cover three, you can't cover both the out and the curl. You take away the curl because it's just the shortest throw and the out's open all the time. That's just good offense, even though depending on what you're playing on defense. So.
0: And I have one more quick one, guys. I'm going to go fast because I know there's other callers. There was a Saskatchewan scored a touchdown. They kicked the ball off into the wind, and the ball held up.
2: Yeah.
0: And our guys on the cover team played it like it was a punt. And they backed off, and Saskatchewan wisely went and got it. And I thought, whoa, like, did they, sort of situational awareness was really missing there. Because when they were looking up at the ball, it was like, okay, well, what do we do with this? And, Saskatchewan was barreling in. They knew what to do with it. They were going to go right for it. But we were almost playing like, oh, yeah, well, Saskatchewan has to give us 5 yards. But, of course, they don't on the kickoff.
1: Yeah,
0: and the very last thing was there was a punt that our punter, Saskatchewan punter made in the second half of the game, and the ball went out, I think it was around the 30-some yard line. And I was curious why that wasn't a flag.
2: It landed in bounds.
1: It landed in bounds, yeah.
2: I thought it was pretty clear.
0: Yeah. Okay, yeah. I couldn't see that from where we were sitting
2: down
0: low.
2: It looked to me like it was out of bounds as well, and I even questioned Jock up here in the booth, what's the deal on that one? But if it lands in bounds, then you're fine. And it looked to me like it landed out of bounds as well. So.
0: Right. Anyway, those are a few things for me.
1: Right.
0: You know what? Folks, if you're listening to this, get your butt to the game. I mean, yes, we haven't won, but oh, my goodness. You know, they were two really highly entertaining games. And despite being disappointed we lost, I had a lot of fun. I yelled my head off. I had a great time. So.
1: Good stuff. Hey, appreciate that, Bill. Thanks so much for joining us tonight. Let's go to Steve. Hey, Steve, welcome to the show.
4: Hey, how's it going?
1: Good, thanks.
4: Good. You know what? Awesome segue by Bill there. I've been listening to the show for about 30 years now. My dad's been taking me to Stamps games for about 30 years and season ticket holder and, thankful I get to go. But there's obviously been an alarming trend when the Stamps were not very good and the fans weren't coming out. But now, the Stamps are putting up a good team. They're putting up good games, like Bill was saying. And what was the attendance tonight?
1: 21,262.
4: Yeah, and it seemed like, maybe three quarters of that. Like, there seems to be a lot of tickets not, like, maybe season ticket holders that aren't giving out their tickets when they're not going, right? So maybe just an urge to all the fans, like, if you know someone who's got a season ticket holder and they're not going to the games, not giving away their tickets, like, there's kids up front, there's awesome support for people to get those tickets and get bums in the seats. And, it's not really a home game for the Stamps if half the crowd half the crowd is the Riders fans, and that's typical. But, we got to get some more Stamps, and there was no big cheering in the first half. I guess there wasn't a lot to cheer about, but, just to hear the fans come alive in overtime and towards the end of the game was nice, but urging the fans, if you know someone who's not using those tickets, to make sure that kids get them or someone else.
1: Steve, I appreciate that. And, we seem to talk a lot about that, Greg, and it's not just a Calgary Stampeder issue. It's a league issue right now. And I don't know, I was having this discussion with somebody else, and I know some fans are not happy with the rule changes that are coming up in 2027. And some fans are basically saying, yeah, I'm not happy, and I'm going to show I'm not happy, by not going to the game. The entertainment, as we've talked about, has been fantastic. And I know Jay McNeil is trying to do a good job. I do want to ask him about the water, because I do think that's not a
3: good plan for any. We see it happening in the World Cup right now with FIFA. So, you know, it's a little bit of gouging. If you have a water bottle and, you know, you can smell it's not booze, you know, you should let a water bottle into the stadiums, for goodness sakes. I don't quite get that. So ultimately, I don't know how they can get bigger crowds out.
1: Well,
3: usually Saskatchewan gets good crowds.
2: Yeah, and you know what, the people, I just think a lot of the people that are saying that they don't like the rule changes aren't going to the game. I personally think that, I said this to you, Jock, I don't mind the rule changes. I don't mind they're putting the thing at the back. They got to generate some type of excitement in the CFL with the younger crowd. And to me, it's Canadian football if you have five things. Yep. Canadian content, a yard off the ball, pre-snap motion, three downs.
3: Wider field.
2: You got those five things. You got Canadian. You can make all the other rules all what you want. Put the goalposts on the side. I don't care. As long as you keep those five things, you got Canadian football.
3: Yep.
2: And it's going to evolve. I have no problem with the rule changes if it's going to maybe bring some of the younger crowd in. We've got to get the younger people. I mean, it's just, and they're trying to do that. So I don't have a problem with the rule changes.
3: Maybe it's the Stampede Bowl. Maybe Dasha will bring them in.
2: You know what? They're trying.
3: Yeah, Stampede Bowl is coming up.
2: But they got to get, maybe they give out more. I know with minor football now, the Stampeders are starting to do a lot of things where they say, okay, you go out and you can get for $10 now, you can, you know, if you come to the game and you're a minor football player, you can get two free tickets, not free tickets, but tickets for only $10, which is really almost free.
3: Yeah.
2: Just get people in seats to get how exciting this was. And you go to an NFL game and they're just not as exciting as this, and they're 5 hours instead of 2 hours. So you got to get people out to bring them to the product.
3: And I'm no longer going to use the weather as an excuse, because the bottom line is, if you're afraid of a little bit of wind or maybe even a little bit of rain, well, you're never going to play golf. You're never going to go to a festival. You're never going to go to a sporting
2: down in the
3: event,
2: NFL so. In Buffalo, they're, yeah, you know, it's cold weather there too, but they go and they just love their team.
3: Yep, exactly right. Hey, you got to dress accordingly. And if you dress accordingly, as our last caller said, you can just have some fun and enjoy the game and scream your head off and be entertained and enjoy it. So anyway, I'll leave that to smarter people than myself. A couple of more calls. Let's go to David. Hey, David.
5: Hello. How are you, Jock?
3: Good, David. Go ahead.
5: I think the game was entertaining in the second half. The Sams played good. And when do you think for Rod Marotti is coming back?
3: Who, sorry?
2: Flo?
5: Yeah, Flo.
3: Oh, Flo Romidali. Okay, thanks. Sorry, I was getting a little bit of an echo there. Hey, we played the clip from Dave Dickinson in the pregame show. They are being extremely cautious with him right now. He's coming off a very serious injury with the torn Achilles. And, you know, he had not a tweak, but he just was feeling a little bit of discomfort. And so the fact of the matter is, Dave said, we're not going to rush him back. I'm not even going to guarantee that he's going to play next week. Maybe it's 4 weeks. Maybe it's 5 weeks. You need a healthy Flo Romilati. The worst thing you can do is rush him back in, and then he's out for the season again.
2: Yeah, and we need more pressure from the other side. We got Hicks doing well. We got teams guys, but we do need to get more production over across the entire line.
3: Okay. Brad, final call tonight. Welcome to the show.
6: Hey, gents. How you doing?
3: Good.
6: Great. I'm kind of drinking from the glass half full on this one.
3: Nothing wrong with that.
6: Yeah, well, a few points. Second week bye, the worst bye in football, right? I mean,
3: yeah, but,
6: you got
3: but three teams had the bye, so it's an excuse. And you know, the Stampeders used it to their advantage. They basically, the players got to, you know, get their cars shipped in. They got their accommodations all done. It was, you know, from that perspective, it was good. I don't think you can use the second week bye as an excuse. I really don't.
6: Huh. Well, then Dave shouldn't say that. Or he should get his team better prepared. So we'll move on to my next point. I think we really finally have a quarterback who can really engineer game-winning drives when the chips are down. I mean, that's two games.
2: Well, he's right? Proved his point doing it in two games. It's not an easy job to do, so got to agree with you on that. So
6: well, that's quite impressive, really.
2: Yes,
6: I mean,
2: it is,
6: even
2: right?
6: Though he had some difficult times earlier in the game, and I mean, we couldn't rely on Jake Mayer to do that. I mean, that wouldn't happen in a million years. And even Bowen is in his final years in Calgary. He didn't. So I'm very impressed with that. So I guess after two heartbreaking losses like this, we're gonna find out what this team really is, because they have got to be choked, right? So We will see. If they don't come out next game and win, then I think maybe we can start getting a little worried. But I'm going Stamps 31, Lions 20.
3: I like it.
1: Good.
6: Okay, gents. Thanks for the great
3: show.
6: Thank
3: you. Thank you very much. Yeah, that's a good way to end it. And yeah, the next game is going to be an interesting one because they are in action in Kelowna. It is the Apple Bowl. It's a 5 o'clock kickoff. Our pregame show live from the Deerfoot Inn and Casino is on the air at 3:30. And all of a sudden, the BC Lions are 0-2. The Calgary Stampeders are 0-2. And I will say this. I think I'd be more concerned about the BC Lions because that defense just isn't very good. Offensively, I have no issues with, you know, obviously what Nathan Rourke is doing, and he's got some weapons, but defensively, that's not a very good football club right now.
2: We've got to hope so. We've got to hope they stamp. It is a very important game. You can't go 0-3 and be last in the West, and just you got yourself in a hole to fight back to get into the playoffs.
3: All right, that's a wrap for the fifth quarter call-in show. For Greg Peterson, I'm Jock Wilson. Thank you so much for listening. Final score, one final time, double overtime, 40-37. The Calgary Stampeders lose as they fall to 0-2 on the season. Stampeders' next home game, that is the Stampede Bowl. Dasha providing the halftime entertainment Thursday, July the 2nd, as we kick off the greatest outdoor show on earth. Chad Kelly and the Toronto Argonauts are in town. They are 1-1 on the season. That is a 7 o'clock kickoff on Thursday, July the 2nd. On behalf of our entire broadcast team, Mark, Greg, Dave, and myself, thank you so much for listening. You have a fantastic night. Have a fantastic weekend. Happy Father's Day to all the dads out there. Father's Day tomorrow. And hey, happy anniversary to my wife, because I think I'm celebrating 30 years tomorrow with my wife. So fantastic stuff there. This is the home of the Calgary Stampeders. Alberta Ford dealer Stampeder football on QR Calgary.
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9: Charles Lamam is an economic and policy professional with more than two decades of experience as a think tank scholar. And he was writing about this recently, and you can read his piece at thehub.ca. And it's about how Carney is really focusing on industrial policy, and that might not deliver the right bang for the buck, if any. Charles, thanks for joining us today. I appreciate your time.
10: Oh, it's my pleasure. Thanks for having me.
9: So, like I say, the Prime Minister has launched any number of initiatives, you know, defense and housing and AI and all of these things that he promises will turn this country into the economic superpower he's promised he can make it into. Like I say, a lot of it based on industrial policy. I mean, what does that mean to start? How do we characterize sort of the approach that he's taking here as in it is industrial policy?
10: Yeah, so industrial policy is, it's a bit of an old playbook that's back in vogue right now. It's where governments will choose a certain sector or set of firms to direct capital and support, and then they'll put public money against it. In the case of Canada right now, that is debt finance public money. But if you think about the various areas that they've contemplated in the past, whether that's the auto sector, think of the recent battery plant that kind of went sideways, yep, that the governments were thinking about. You think of the aviation industry. So this is a bit of an old thing that's now picked up a lot of steam. And to be frank, there's so many of these new funds and strategies that the Carney government has put in place. All of them, there are so many different names, so many different funds, but at the heart of it, it's all about the government selecting which firms and sectors will get debt finance public support, and then they're going to bet big, and they bet big on a number of these sectors.
9: And like you say, this is kind of in vogue, trendy. I mean, it's not just Canada, right? We're seeing this in other places too?
10: Yeah, we're seeing it around the world, and so just because it's popular doesn't make it the right thing to do. I mean, some of it is understandable, and I want to separate the fact that Canada does need to build up its defense sector. There's no question about that. We do need to meet our NATO targets, but this idea that we're going to use those funds to like goose our industrial economy, I think is a bit misplaced, and the evidence would suggest that is in fact true. Look, my argument is that it's not that we don't need to spend money in some of these critical areas like defense. It's about what's the right way to drive economic growth, and the track record in Canada isn't a positive one when it comes to, you know, the government picking the winners and the losers. Really, what works and what the international evidence shows is most effective if you want to raise our productivity, if you want to raise economic growth, if you want to drive people's living standards forward, you really got to fix those structural policies that affect all firms, that affect all individuals. Things like a more competitive tax system, cutting unnecessary regulation, opening up new markets. Those are the things that work. The government selective process has a really shaky track record, and we can kind of get into some of this new research that the International Monetary Fund has produced that provides support that structural reforms are better than the industrial policy that we've discussed.
9: And this is something that the Prime Minister has talked about as well, right? In terms of we're going to focus on these things that you mentioned, the regulatory framework, we're going to unlock. But we haven't seen as much emphasis on that as we do the industrial policy. I mean, those things, like you say, were also promised, but I haven't seen the follow through there. Have you?
10: So I'm going to take a bit of a different view on this. I know that we've heard the Prime Minister talk about, moving projects faster, and he's kind of talked around the issue of regulatory reform. But in practice, I don't think this is the type of regulatory reform or tax reform that I'm talking about and that the evidence suggests works. Take the major projects office, for example. Effectively, this is a new initiative from the Carney government that has said, we are going to choose which projects go through Canada's regulatory maze faster than the others. They acknowledge, both him, his cabinet minister, Dominic LeBlanc, have both been on record saying that we have a regulatory problem. It's too expensive. Projects get delayed. We're going to try to move them forward through this initiative. But it's an initiative that the government is selecting which projects move forward on. And it is a very handpicked, selective approach. Similarly, back in the fall of 2025, in the government's first budget, they produced put forward a series of tax measures, effectively a continuation of what the Trudeau government had done. They renamed it, and again, there it's a very selective type of tax policy that targets, you know, the government's favorite sectors, whether it's manufacturing, clean energy, et cetera. What actually works isn't those selective initiatives that the Carney government is pursuing. It's just writ large. Make the rules level for all firms, make them predictable, make them permanent, and allow firms to make investment decisions, talent decisions, not the government, because again, the evidence suggests that this is just not the way to drive long-term economic growth.
9: In some ways, you take a look at, like, we talk about the defense policy and the planning that Carney has for that. We're going to do things differently. We're not going to spend three quarters of our dollars in the United States anymore. We don't even really have an industry to replace that, right? And we have a need within our defense industry that, as you mentioned before, like, in some ways, okay, great job creation and building industry is fantastic, but you've still got to deal with the necessity that exists and what is realistic in meeting it, right? Like, it overlooks that in some ways, doesn't it?
10: Yeah, so there's two things here. One is we have fallen behind on national defense. Our equipment's outdated. We don't have enough people. We've done some kind of, we've had interesting decisions on the international stage, let's say, that over the last 10 years. So we have a lot of work to do. And I don't want to dismiss how important that is, because it is important. But with the Carney government, what they're saying is that we're going to have so-called dual-use technology or dual-use purpose defense spending. What that means is we're going to build up the things that we need that we've neglected as a country for so many years, but we're also going to make it an industrial powerhouse or an industrial driver. Now, that's where the argument falters, because the evidence of just isn't there. And when you look at countries that have had success with their industrial, with their national defense sectors driving the economy forward, it's ones that have already had strong defense sectors to begin with. So you take the United States, for example, you take Israel. We're not in that space. We don't have that kind of an industrial makeup here in Canada. So the idea that Ottawa is going to conjure up from scratch these kind of mature venture ecosystems, and we're going to commercialize all these spillovers from this defense industrial strategy, isn't really anchored to any evidence. And you know that IMF research that I mentioned earlier from the International Monetary Fund, they looked at thousands of cases around the world to see if governments can effectively kickstart, you know, these sectors from new, which is what we're talking about in national defense. And they don't do it. They can't do it. They looked at 52,000 interventions across 75 countries over almost a 20-year period. And the evidence shows that to the extent that any industrial policy works, even if it's temporary, it's in sectors that a country has a comparative advantage in all. And so, you know, defense is just doesn't fit that bill. We need to be mindful of again, what the evidence says when it comes to these big spending initiatives. We're talking multi-billions of dollars that the Carney government is putting on the table and claiming that it's going to help drive our economy forward. So we need to be mindful of what the evidence says.
9: Yeah, exactly. And like you say, sometimes you see a short-term boost, right? I mean, and we've seen that, but it's artificial and it doesn't build to, like you say, we could do so much more with systemic structural changes that, frankly, people have been clamoring for a good long while, Charles. Like, it's not new.
10: Yeah. So those structural reforms in that research from the IMF, they're five times more effective than any of these kind of selective measures. And yeah, so like, these are pretty big numbers. So I think what we need to be thinking about here in Canada, and it's not just, you know, not just federally, but I think provincially as well, we need to think about those structural reforms that will make Canada a more attractive place to invest, to work, to attract talent. And, you know, we've got a lot of work to do. Our tax system just isn't there. It's very, let's say, an impediment to talent attraction. It almost encourages a brain drain abroad. We don't have the type of investment incentives that other countries have. Our corporate tax rate is no longer as competitive as it used to be. And if you look at a number of different international comparisons of our red tape or our regulatory burden, we are off the charts high here in Canada. So we need to work on those things, and that's a combination of federal and provincial efforts. I mean, look, just let's take the interprovincial trade barriers as one example, mm-hmm, where mm-hmm. we had some momentum, and you know, it's closing off markets internally. You know, we're worried about tariffs, and rightfully so. But look, do a lot of work here domestically by fixing our own economy and making sure that we have the right incentives that will encourage talent, encourage investment, encourage competition, and get rid of all that red tape that's holding our economy back.
9: Yeah, makes perfect sense.
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25: From the National Newsroom of the Canadian Press, I'm John Kennedy. Vice President J.D. Vance left Washington for Switzerland today to participate in negotiations with Iran. He'll be joined by Special Envoy Steve Witkoff and Jared Kushner. Speaking to reporters on the tarmac, Vance says he expects to discuss Iran's nuclear program and Israel's ongoing war against Hezbollah in Lebanon.
26: It's going to be something we're just going to have to continuously manage. To ensure that, you know, Israel and Lebanon are both safe and secure. That's fundamentally the goal of this, to make the whole region safe and secure.
25: Vance's comments come after Israel closed the Strait of Hormuz again, following Israeli strikes that killed at least 16 people in Lebanon. Meanwhile, in Gaza, Palestinian health officials say Israeli strikes killed at least six people today, including two children and an Al Jazeera broadcaster cameraman. Gaza's health ministry says despite an October ceasefire between Israel and Hamas, the enclave has seen near daily Israeli attacks that have killed over 1,000 Palestinians. Evacuation orders in Lytton, British Columbia have been expanded to cover more properties as a wildfire threatens the region once again. About 130 firefighters have been assigned to the blaze, along with nine helicopters and structural protection crews. The fire yesterday measured 6 square kilometers in size. On June 30th, 2021, one day after Lytton recorded a Canadian temperature record of 49.6 degrees Celsius, a wildfire began to sweep through the village, killing two people and leveling almost the entire community. Despite more than $140 million in federal and provincial funding, the recovery has been slow, with only a few dozen homes rebuilt. An independent observer will monitor the investigations into racism allegations involving Montreal police officers. Quebec's domestic security minister appointed lawyer Anne-Marie Boisvert as the independent observer over a week after the force dismantled a patrol unit in the Montreal Nord region. Boisvert will monitor the criminal and disciplinary investigations being conducted by the Montreal Police Service and will provide the minister with a report containing her findings and recommendations. The officers are being penalized for alleged discriminatory and racist behavior towards citizens. Ismail Kone is back with his Canadian teammates for the first time since a bad tackle in the second half of the 6-0 win over Qatar in the World Cup.
9: Ismail Kone is back with his Canadian teammates for the first time since a bad tackle in the second half of Thursday's 6-0 win over Qatar at the World Cup. Canada Soccer released a heartwarming video Saturday morning showing Kone returning to the team hotel after undergoing surgery to repair his broken leg. With a cast on his left leg, Kone exited a van on crutches as teammates clapped, cheered, and chanted Ismail. The 24-year-old from Montreal was stretchered off the field and underwent surgery Thursday night. Canada Soccer said yesterday the operation was successful and that Kone is expected to make a full recovery, though he will miss the remainder of the tournament. Don Mitchell, The Canadian Press.
25: This is The Canadian Press. In sports, Tommy Stevens dove headfirst into the end zone in overtime, giving the visiting Saskatchewan Roughriders a 40-37 CFL win over the Calgary Stampeders. Quarterback Trevor Harris threw for 349 yards and three touchdowns, but it wasn't enough as the Stamps slipped to 0-2. Dalton Varsho and Kazuma Okamoto each had a home run and three RBIs as the Toronto Blue Jays rallied from a 5-0 deficit after six innings to an 8-6 win over the Chicago Cubs earlier today. The Jays used five pitchers, including Jeff Hoffman, who got the win, and Louis Varlin, who earned his 15th save. Paige Buechers had 19 points and 8 assists, and the Dallas Wings outscored the visiting Chicago Sky 36-21 in the fourth quarter, bringing on a record 93-92 WNBA victory tonight. Camila Cardoso had 26 points and 9 rebounds for the Sky, who have lost 5 in a row. From the Canadian Press, I'm John Kennedy.
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0: We're taking on the biggest headlines with the best talk show hosts in Canada. 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
1: All right, welcome to Crosstalk, live across Canada now. This is Mike Smith in Vancouver. We do this every Friday as I'm joined by some of the best talk radio hosts in the country to talk about the stories and issues that matter to you. Once again today, our crosstalkers are assembled. We've got our full team Canada today. Shea Ganim in Edmonton, Loren McNabb in Winnipeg, Brad Smith is in Toronto. Hey, guys.
2: How we doing?
3: What's going on?
1: Hey. We're doing good. Thanks for jumping on board today, guys. Okay, lots to get to on Crosstalk this week. Let's start first with Donald Trump's threats to terminate our free trade agreement here. You know, we've got looming, crucial trade talks here for a new free trade deal with the USA. And then here goes Trump again, now saying he wants to get rid of our existing free trade agreement, the CUSMA deal, also known as the USMCA, south of the border. He wants to get rid of it. He wants to terminate it. Have a listen to Trump here.
4: I would rather not have the USMCA. I'd rather have it terminated. We do better without an agreement. I would rather not have the agreement, but I may sign it. I'm open to doing it.
1: Okay, well, he said, you know, as usual, the guy's like all over the map saying he wants to get rid of it. But then he says, well, he might sign it, he might keep it. Mark Carney asked about this today. Don't forget that 85% of our trade with the USA is free trade under this deal. So this is a crucial deal for Canada. Here's Mark Carney. He's asked about what Trump was just said there. Let's listen.
5: Without any action, it will remain in place for the next decade. There's an opportunity to extend it. There's always been the opportunity for any of the parties to cancel it with 6 months' notice. It's no secret the president in recent years has not been the biggest fan of CUSMA or other trade deals. But there are specific things that we can work together on.
1: Okay, so Carney, it's not no secret that Trump is not a fan of this deal. You never know what's going to come out of Trump's mouth here, but what's going on here? Shea, over to you first. I mean, is this just another bluff by Trump, another Taco Trump moment, or do you think he's serious about this?
6: Well, I don't know if he knows if he's serious about this. I mean, I don't know. That clip, he literally said he didn't like it, but he'll sign it. He talked himself out of his initial position and to the contrary position in about 15 seconds. I mean, I don't know. And I think Carney sort of, I don't know what he said. I'm not listening. It's meaningless at this point in time. I think Trump talks. Trump says things. He doesn't know. He's asked the question instead of just being like most leaders would be and say, well, we're in the middle of negotiations. We'll see where it goes. He can't do that. I hate it. I don't like it. And then 15 seconds later, but I'll sign it. I mean, I think the real work is being done by people who have a clue and have a grasp on what's going on in the world. And I think that's sort of where the focus will end up. Of course, Trump could blow it up in a heartbeat because he does have to assign it. He does have to agree to it. But I think Carney's at the point now where he said it. We're not going to react to every single word salad that comes flying out of the Donald Trump kitchen anymore, because it's maddening. So I don't know. I mean, you try and make sense of what he said. It's impossible. It's literally impossible.
1: Yeah, Lorraine.
2: I think that as much as we need to look at how we think about this in Canada, like how do we react as Canadians? How does industry react? I also want to look south and see what are they saying there about what he has to say. Like, what are people in the United States who send goods to Canada and have those trade relationships think when he makes these comments? Because they're impacted too. And so we so often focus on what Trump has to say. But, you know, if you're in the States right now and you're getting ready to put something on a truck to Manitoba or Ontario or wherever, what are you thinking? Because they're not at a space yet where they've figured out other markets that they're going to trade with either, the same way we're working on expanding trade to Europe or interprovincial trade and all the rest. So they're not there yet. So to blow this all up just seems like a ridiculous notion. But I do think we spend too much time thinking about, oh no, what are we going to do, when there's just as many people in the States thinking, is he serious? Because then what? And I think that's why you just have to Shay's words of a word salad, just treat it like that and maybe take a bite, but don't swallow the whole thing.
1: Brad.
3: That was a great line, Lauren. You know, here's the tough part about this whole thing is regardless of what he says, it's always what he does, right? And so we don't really have a clear inclination or path forward onto what he's doing. We know that during the G7 meeting that Mark Carney leaned over in the very famous clip now, whispering to him, hey, Donald, we've got this 49,000 EVs that are coming. That's 3% of the cap. You know what? A lot of people were going, oh my God, he's going over, he's pandering to Trump. And I'm like, no, like, take your politics aside. We're in a really a sketchy situation right here, where if this doesn't get solved and he does have that exit clause and doesn't let it renewed, this is really going to blow up how we think about trade with the United States moving forward. This is a $1.6 trillion trilateral trade deal. It's not something that we can kind of mock, but we don't have enough information. And the only information that we have right now is that Mark Carney is at least trying to go give these 30-second really business style elevator pitches to initiate the conversation. But you have to circle back now and go, was it all too little too late with the closing date coming July 1st? And did we wait too long rather than, you know, actually going to the table, playing the tough guy with our quote unquote, you know what up?
1: Okay, I think Carney's basic playing it fairly smart here, actually. And I think we will get a decent deal, a trade deal for Canada. And I think the main reason is that it's in the American interest to have a good quality free trade agreement with Canada. Well, like when Donald Trump says, oh, we don't need Canada's stuff, we don't need their oil, we don't need their cars, he's wrong. Like, they do need our stuff. They do need our oil. They do need our potash. They do need our car parts. And they damn well know it. So they will sign a deal. I think what you've got to do here is, as scary as this is, you got to go inside Trump's brain here and you got to figure out the psychology of the way this guy works. Because the way he works is he always makes threats. He always makes demands. And then at the end of the day, he'll say, I did it. I delivered a great deal. The deal that I negotiated was better than the last one. That's the way this guy operates. So I think that's what's going to happen again this time. Because don't forget, he's now saying that he wants to get rid of this Kuzma deal. He's the guy who negotiated the Kuzma deal during his first
2: really
1: term
2: want to,
1: in the White
2: is what he says. He didn't want to. He felt like he had to. He had no other choices, and now he hates it.
1: But if you go back, let's go back in the time machine here for a minute, okay? So this is Trump in his first term. All right, so on the Kuzma deal, here he is singing the praises of this deal now that he doesn't like now. Let's listen.
7: We're finally ending the NAFTA nightmare and signing into law the brand new U.S.-Mexico-Canada agreement. The USMCA is the largest, fairest, most balanced and modern trade agreement ever achieved. There's never been anything like it. For the first time in American history, we have replaced a disastrous trade deal that rewarded outsourcing with a truly fair and reciprocal trade deal.
1: And now he's saying this deal's a disaster and he wants rid of this deal. So that's the way this guy operates. He's like a child, right? So you've got to give him...
3: Okay, I don't want to defend Donald Trump here, but I will say when he came in for that first mandate, 16 to 20, his whole mandate was drain the swamp, right? He was focused on getting all these insiders out. And the team, this is the only time I've ever heard him apologize. He's like, the team I went out with, I thought they were outsiders. They turned out to be insiders. That fooled me. So this entire 2024 rebirth has been, okay, let's get the people out of power. We talk about oil. They don't need us anymore. Well, suddenly they've gone to the number one world exporting oil somehow in the last 2 months, right? Somehow while they're stealing Iran oil, 22 million barrels, we stole all of it. And next thing you know, when he says we don't need Canada, they do need us. But if you were to blow up, because he wants to blow up NAFTA, now he wants to blow up Kuzma, the actual fact is that it'll be a blip on the radar, 8 months of hard survival for the U.S. to rejig their organization and economic structure and trade alliances. But to Canada, it would be pandemic level effects. That's by every economist that's talked to me on my show. So, like, the only thing we should be focusing on is July 1st hits, this thing automatically extends. All you want is conversations and negotiations. So there is nothing to worry about as long as conversations are happening, which they clearly seem to be.
1: Okay.
9: That's the way it's built. Yeah, it stays in place. Right? And here's the other thing, when I've talked to, and I'm sure you guys have talked to people about it too, is, I mean, that's just an illustration of what's the deal worth anyway, right? I mean, because it was the greatest deal that was ever signed, and now it's the worst deal that was ever signed, and he just jumps in and throws tariffs all over things anyway, even though there is a deal. So, I mean, you negotiate a deal, but what's the deal worth if you do manage to get a deal? So I think it's just, you just keep doing. You keep your head down and do what you can do, and like you say, Brad, July 1st, if nothing happens, well, then we know what happens. It resets and off we go, right?
1: Well, do you think Carney's handling it well, though? I mean, do you think Carney's being kind of careful here? Do you think that's the right approach, or should Carney be tougher, Shay?
9: Yeah, I don't know if being tougher makes any sense. I don't know if it helps you any. I think Carney just not reacting is probably the best way to go, as long as, and I don't know, and I'm starting to worry, and we've talked about this before, what's actually happening? What's are we just saying, don't worry, we will do this, we will do this? Because that's what Carney keeps promising, all these promises about things that are going to happen, and I don't know how many of them have actually happened. So I do want to see some actual progress on something. Kuzma would be nice, but I don't think you want to get into a back and forth, on social media or on TV, reacting to everything that Trump says, because then you're into that space and there's no winning there at all.
3: Wouldn't it be nice to just see two leaders sit down and talk to each other about this in front of the citizens?
2: I mean, like, look, it would be, I think if you're Carney, it would be nice to want to, like, everybody's been in that relationship before, like, where you do that. This is what I want to say. This is what I actually said.
9: Yes,
2: and then
9: yes,
2: when you get home, yes, you think of the thing you also wish you had said.
3: And that's what he's
2: doing. Everyone goes through that at some point in their life, except for when you're in this world stage situation. I think what Carney is doing in terms of at least not responding to every little thing with anger or tone is smart. You just can't, because it doesn't work with this person. That does not work with the U.S. president.
1: Okay, I think we've just got to be patient here. This is like dealing with a child. We will get a better deal here. I think what will happen is we'll get a deal. Trump will come out. He'll brag that this is the best deal ever. It's better than the Kuzma deal. He steamrolled us. He forced us into concessions. It's all about him. It will be a good deal for Canada at the end of the day, I believe. So I think you've just got to be patient and realize this is the way Trump's psychology works. This is the way his brain works. And I think Carney realizes that. I think the Americans themselves realize that. I think the Americans themselves also know it's in their best interest to have a good deal with Canada. And I think we're going to get one. We'll see what happens. Okay, jump in there, guys. We take our first break on Crosstalk. When we come back, speaking of Trump, we'll talk about that Iran-USA peace deal here. Controversial south of the border and everywhere else, too. Mark Carney was asked about this one. He had an interesting thoughts on it as well. That's something coming up next on Crosstalk. Don't go anywhere.
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17: I'm Susan Holzman with the Calgary Children's Foundation. Tom's House of Pizza has been a proud supporter of the Calgary Children's Foundation for many years. During the month of June, a portion of proceeds from every two-topping pizza will go to helping Calgary kids. 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
1: All right, welcome back to Crosstalk, live across Canada now. This is Mike Smith in Vancouver. Shea Ganim is in Edmonton. Loren McNabb in Winnipeg. Brad Smith is in Toronto. Guys, let's talk about the USA-Iran peace agreement here. Multi-point MOU signed by Trump and Iran to end the war there. The block, the naval blockade of Iranian ports has been lifted by the United States. There is a ceasefire now between Israel and Hezbollah. This is good news as well, I think, especially with the suffering that's happened in Lebanon. So this is a deal, I guess. Is this a good deal? Is the war really over? As usual, you never know how things are going to go. Controversial agreement south of the border, even with some Republicans speaking out about it. Some of the elements of it, including it will allow Iran to retain ballistic missiles, something that Trump said he wanted to get rid of in Iran earlier. Trump asked about that. Let's listen.
33: Sir, you shouldn't let them have any missile. I said, well, what am I going to do? Am I going to let Saudi Arabia have missiles, but they can't have them? Yes, sir. It doesn't work that way, you know. It doesn't work that way. And missiles aren't the problem. Missiles are... They hurt a little location, but they don't blow up the planet. I mean, they have to have some because other people have some. You got to have some.
1: Well, yeah, they got to let them have some ballistic missiles there. Their neighbors got ballistic missiles, too. Some Republicans speaking out about this peace deal guy south of the border, including Republican Senator Ted Cruz. Very controversial $300 billion reconstruction fund, a part of this peace agreement with Iran. Republican Senator Ted Cruz not happy about that. Have a listen to this.
0: Are you concerned about this $300 billion rehabilitation fund for Iran?
4: I am. History demonstrates that giving billions of dollars to theocratic lunatics who want to murder us is an exceptionally bad idea. And I think, unfortunately, the president is receiving some really bad advice on this deal. I don't want to see us send a penny to the Ayatollah.
1: Guys, Loren, your thoughts. You lead us off here.
2: Well, you know, I've been reading a lot over the past week and recently, you know, an article in Newsweek where they went and talked to a whole host of different military experts and political experts and people who understand Iran, you know, basically asking that question about the deal and who won the war. And I think the majority of them either said no one or Iran. And so that was fascinating to me that that would have been the response. And I always just think back, like when you ask that question, is there a good deal? There's a deal. And is there some good in it? Yeah, maybe. But I don't think it achieved, you know, that we're still stressed about nuclear weapons in Iran. We all know that regime is going to go on and do what it's done for years. And the people there will continue to suffer in some capacity. Will it be less than before? I don't know. Maybe. But I think of, you know, even

0: vocabulary. This is just a letter of intent. This is not a finalized deal. It's not a deal. It's a proposed situation that they're presenting where this is all going to get ratified, changed around, and this is all to create a ceasefire, like a peaceful time. And I'm tired of the left and watching them saying like, oh, well, how long is this ceasefire going to last, when they didn't say anything in 2016 when over 25,000 bombs were dropped in the year alone all over the Middle East. Without the attempt to stabilize the Middle East, you will have the largest state-funded terror organization terror country still funding terror. And if your attempt is to not create stabilization there, you're not going to have any kind of world where you want to live in, where this is not constantly every 20 years a conversation. Is this the right path? No, but at least somebody's trying to do something. Everyone who's not on board didn't want to be on board, and now they're like, well, we're back on board at the G7. We'll give you whatever you want, because they're slowly realizing that you're on China's side or you're on the U.S. side, and that's the sad fact that we live in. And if you pick the lesser of two evils, you're going to go towards USA.
1: Shay, your thoughts?
2: Yeah, I agree completely that the situation with Iran has gone on too long and needs to be dealt with, and stabilizing the region is a good thing. But unfortunately, what's happened here has done the opposite. And I think if we had somebody else taking up that initiative and trying to do that, somebody with a plan, somebody with a strategy, somebody with a stated goal, an outcome that they were trying to achieve that they didn't change repeatedly, and now ultimately not accomplish any of the goals that they set out to accomplish, which were, let's remember, right? We started with regime change. He told the people of Iran, rise up. It's going to be easy. Take back your country. Not a problem. We're going to make sure they don't have missiles. Well, they got to have missiles. Yeah. Everybody's got missiles. We're going to get rid of the nuclear dust. Maybe we don't need to. It's buried in. I mean, he got pantsed. Let's just call it what it is here. I mean, there's Republican senator after senator coming out. He wanted this to be over because he thought it was going to be easy, and it wasn't. And it got to a situation where he was caught. The economy was starting to take it on the chin. The price of gas was through the roof. He's got them. It was just, I've got to get out of here. And, you know, Brad, I agree. If we could have advanced the situation and stabilized the region and dealt with the murderous theocracies, the regime that has run Iran for almost 50 years.
0: Well, they did take out 50 high-level leaders. And
2: replaced them by people who, by all arguments, are worse. You didn't accomplish anything, right?
0: Yeah, no, I'm not disagreeing with that. But their economy didn't contract. Their gas prices did go up. But I mean, there's a lot of nuance here. When you put an MOU in front of someone, it's the same as Mark Carney saying we're going to have a pipeline and then not doing anything for a year about it. It's just the inverse argument.
1: Speaking of Carney was asked about the agreement to end the Iran war by CNN. Listen to the question here. Listen to Carney's answer.
3: Do you believe this war was worth it? In Canada's view?
4: Going and getting to a position where Iran is not going to have a nuclear weapon. Look, I'm not naive about this. The reintegration of Iran, this is a regime that needs to learn to be civilized, needs to behave. That's why you have performance measures. Lots needs to happen. We all have to support it. But moving to this position where that's been taken off the table, yes, that's worth it.
1: Okay, interesting. I thought that was an interesting response from Carney saying, yeah, the war was worth it. And I thought, this is, again, another example of Carney really trying to kind of tiptoe around Trump here, especially with his trade agreement looming here, as we discussed earlier. Here's what we'll do, guys. We'll take our second break on Crosstalk at the bottom of the hour. We got lots more coming up in the second half of Crosstalk today, including the social media ban introduced in Canada now for kids under age 16. No social media accounts for our kids. Is this the right thing for Canada to do? What about those AI chatbots like ChatGPT? Should those be banned for our kids too? That's next on Crosstalk. Don't go anywhere.

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13: 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This is Crosstalk.
14: All right, welcome back to Crosstalk, live across Canada. This is Mike Smith in Vancouver. Shea Ganim is in Edmonton. Loren McNabb in Winnipeg. Brad Smith is in Toronto. Guys, let's talk about Canada moving to a social media ban for our kids. No social media accounts for kids under age 16 in Canada. Australia led the way on this one. Canada now following suit. Other countries looking at similar social media bans to protect our kids from the content on social media, all the harms we're seeing for our children on social media. Let's have a listen to the culture minister here. This is Mark Miller.
15: The Act will establish a minimum age of 16 to have a social media account. The Act will require social media platforms and AI chatbot services to do more to protect children and make their platforms safe by design. Social media and AI chat platforms will have a responsibility to protect children from harmful content, including content that promotes self-harm, sexual exploitation, violence, hatred, bullying, or the non-consensual sharing of intimate images.
14: That's the federal culture minister there, Mark Miller, on this bill to ban social media accounts for kids under age 16 in Canada. Interestingly, guys, there will be a potential for social media apps to get an exemption if they can bring, if they can indicate or prove that they brought in protections for kids. So that's an interesting loophole they brought in here. Also, significantly, AI chatbots like ChatGPT not included in the ban, although those chatbots will also face new requirements to bring in protections for kids. Are we doing the right thing here, guys? Brad Smith, what do you think?
12: Well, I think me and Shay touched on this a little bit last week when we said, well, why aren't they going after the AI chatbots? And I got a lot of response being like, oh, way to put the pattern together. Well, the social media companies, we have no revenue from them while we're just about to invest $200 billion in AI moving forward. That could be a hint. But this media ban is causing like interesting conversations around where I am right now, which is some parents are elated about it. And some parents go, well, I just don't want the government doing that. I want myself or I want, my husband and I or whomever to parent our kids. But at the end of the day, kids are going to get around this. Famously, right after Australia did it, the next day that clip went out with a young lady in front of the prime minister going, we'll get around it. And there are ways to get around it. It's no different than, you know, an ID at a door saying, I can't go into this bar. Well, I'll tell you, 14-year-old Brad Smith at Peel Pub in Montreal would tell you differently. But parents at the end of this are still going to have to parent social media just in a different way. So this is, you know, let's get it in through the summer, before the summer recess. We'll fight it in the fall, the classic kind of term. But we're going to see where this goes. And all the conversations during the summer are going to be the most interesting about this.
14: Shay.
16: Yeah, I mean, I agree. Like it you're not going to be able to ban it. You're just not. There will be workarounds, VPNs. I mean, there's all kinds of different ways. And kids have already they figured out in Australia before it even happened. So no question about it. They'll work around it. And the AI, the chatbot thing is an interesting one. We just had our federal government announce the big AI strategy, and they're all in on AI, and they're investing heavily in AI, and they're offering, you know, we're going to build data centers and all the rest of this stuff. And then to come out and say, and we're also going to ban you from being used by kids, it would probably cause them some problems in that regard. But you're absolutely right. Like what that's where a lot of this is happening now, right? What it comes down to, though, is, I mean, Facebook has been around for, I think, more than 20 years. Now we're starting to figure out what are we going to do with it, right? And now there's a new platform that it comes out. You can't regulate this far after the fact, I don't think. For me, the ultimate takeaway is here. There's been so much talk about this, and you know, I spoke with a guest this week who said they're looking at this as being social media's big tobacco moment, where there seems to be a general consensus around the world, right? Because UK also brought in a ban, where this stuff's bad. We need to be careful with this. It is harmful. There are effects that maybe we didn't realize at first that we've now come to recognize. And if we get to that place where, I mean, everybody now knows that smoking is bad for you, you can't stop it. It still happens. But parents know it. Parents are on the lookout for it. Parents talk to kids about it. We get a general state of awareness where this stuff can be really, really harmful. That's a net benefit, but I think trying to regulate it and ban it and stuff is, it's an exercise in futility. But I mean, hey, go ahead. It's not going to hurt, but I just don't think it's going to be the cure-all for all of this.
14: Yeah, let's have a listen. Agreed. To this report. This is from ABC News in Australia. Now, this was after Australia brought in a similar ban, and here's the report on these Australian kids planning to get around the ban there in Australia.
17: Fake accounts, burner accounts, going on their mum's phone, going on their dad's phone.
18: In December, all young Australians under the age of 16 will be banned from social media.
19: Well, that's the plan.
20: I've heard like VPNs.
18: They'll be off Instagram, TikTok.
20: Older siblings.
18: Snapchat.
20: So is everyone just brainstorming how to get around it?
18: YouTube.
20: Everyone's going to get around it.
14: Yeah, everyone's going to get around it. VPNs, fake accounts, get your older brother to set up an account for you. So the Australian kids already planning to get around it. I do think it's the right thing to do, though, guys. I mean, I'm a parent, and I worry about the impact of social media on kids. I think this is the right thing to do. Yeah, there's some challenges here in enforcing this thing and if it's actually going to work, but I do think we're doing it. I think you're going to see a lot of other countries do the same thing. Now, interestingly, Loren, over to you in Winnipeg, because in Manitoba, didn't they bring in like provincial restrictions on this, right?
21: Well, they're working on what our premier was the first premier to say he wanted to do this type of ban. And now that the feds are going to do it, will that change what he does? But he wanted to go further, you know, with chatbots, with some of the AI initiatives you see. There's all sorts of talks about, you know, any even like surveillance pricing. Like he wants to go hard on some of the digital harms that are out there. And so perhaps it's possible that this bill will then expand in Manitoba to have a provincial one that will do even more. I don't know how that works, if it just makes sense to let this be up to Ottawa. I'm with you in the sense that I am a parent, and I like the idea, but like I also grew up in a time where, you know, and now I wasn't allowed to smoke. Kids aren't allowed to smoke. I still got my hands on a pack of cigarettes until my mom found them, ripped them up, and told me never, ever again. Like, they're going to find ways. We all get that. I'm at the space now. I don't know about you guys, but I almost want it to be like, ban it all. Ban it for all of us. Like,
12: yes.
21: Make it that you have to be 85 and up. 100%. I don't know. Like, maybe the 80-year-olds can deal with it better, but I just feel like the more you hear, the more that gets shared, the more stories that people tell through social media, you're like, this is not even true anymore. And I'm at the space with social media as well. When you talk about the influence of chatbots who then go on to social media, I don't know. The struggle to figure out what's true is harder and harder each and every day, let alone throwing in the harms to kids in what they might see and what they might get. Like, it's almost impossible for me as an adult some days to look at that and go, I got to figure out if this is right. Is this a real video? Like my dad shared a video with my kid, and God bless him, he went back to his grandpa and said, yeah, that's not real. And then, so he knew enough to know, but we're all struggling with it. So I say, do it, give it a shot. The devil will be in the details.
12: What a great point. What an absolutely great point. Can I just say, because I've done a tech startup before, and we're talking about ban on social media for kids under 19. My fear is when something like this comes up and you have a censor or a ban for kids on social media under 16, other new forms of media and content come out. Smart tech people, smart entrepreneurs, they see a problem in the industry and they switch to go, okay, there's going to be 16-year-olds and under with their eyes off of social media, but still on their phone because we haven't done anything to them. What can I create to get those kids onto my platform and those things? This is a constant fight in technology as we move forward. It's not just simple as this.
16: And it moves at the speed of light, right? Like, it is so fast. God, trying to keep up with it is impossible.
12: You got 2 years ago, 3 years ago when I did this, you needed coders in a room to build for hours and hours, and now AI can do what I was trying to do in months, in minutes.
16: Yeah.
0: The other thing I'm going to be watching closely for here, guys, is what about this exemption that the government has talked about that companies can qualify if they show adequate safeguards to protect children online? Well, now the government's going to set up some kind of crown corporation or something, or federal government institution to enforce this. So now you're looking at more bureaucracy. But this I got to see. Like, can they actually force these companies to bring in safeguards for kids? Can we trust these big tech companies to protect their kids online? I'm not convinced that is going to work. We're going to watch that one very, very closely for sure. But just to go back to what's going on in Manitoba for a second, Loren, because I thought it was really interesting to listen to Manitoba Premier Wab Kanu on this, and I thought he really struck a chord with people when he talked about a provincial crackdown on this. Let's listen to him here.
19: I think it's really important for the mental health of young people and just the freedom for young people to be kids while they're growing up. You have these massive tech oligarchs who have made themselves unprecedentedly rich by giving preteen girls body issues and exposing young people to human trafficking and putting toxic content in front of young preteen boys' minds. Like, it's a shameful way to make a living.
0: Wow. Okay, so that's the Manitoba Premier, the Wab Kanu, calling these big tech companies shameful for hurting kids. Loren.
21: But he's been saying a lot of things this week about big tech and the last few weeks as well about, he's here for the people and he's not here for the people who are making billions of dollars. And that's been repeated over and over again, whether it comes to the AI data centers that want to set up shop here in Manitoba or other. But when it comes to the social media part, I think that resonated with folks because, even myself as a mom, I worry about the worst case scenario too often, the predator, which we do need to talk about, and the sex exploitation. Yes, we do need to talk about it, but there is just the use of it on a general sense of how it's impacting, again, not just kids, but adults' mental health, whether it's, they feel bullied, whether they just feel left out, whether they feel like they're not big enough, small enough, tall enough, fat enough, thin enough, like all of those things I think are very, very true. And it's where they're learning all sorts of ridiculous trends, like the people who are cracking their jaws with hammers to have more chiseled faces and like just the ridiculous challenges that are out there. Like, these are all true things that are happening.
16: Yeah.
21: Kids see it online and then they want to mimic those things. Not everyone, but what I mean is we worry a lot about the worst, and as we should, but there's the little things that pick away at your brain and your body and your mental health that I think become really, really, really concerning. Okay. And I don't think Canoe's wrong.
0: All right, guys, I'll jump in there. It's our final break on Crosstalk. When we come back, let's finish up on a happier note. World Cup fever in Canada. Everybody on the bandwagon now.
14: Man, what a huge victory for Canada. BC plays here in Vancouver yesterday. Canada's first ever World Cup victory. Downtown Vancouver was amazing yesterday. Just a sea of red and white. It was just awesome. The whole country seems excited by soccer right now. We'll talk about that next on Crosstalk. Don't go anywhere.
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14: There you go, a hockey Hockey Night in Canada, the theme song there, guys. That's a blast from the past. And that brings me back to my childhood there. Remember Saturday nights, if the game was on.
16: Yeah.
14: You know, we all got permission from mom and dad. You can stay up a little late to watch the hockey game. And you heard the Hockey Night in Canada theme song. You go, all right, this is great. So the news this week, guys, that no more Hockey Night in Canada on CBC. Do we care about this now? It means that hockey will not be on basic cable. If you want to watch your NHL, you want to watch your hockey, you're going to have to pay now, I guess, buy a Sportsnet subscription. Let's have a listen to CBC executive Chris Wilson here explaining the decision to drop Hockey Night in Canada. You'll also hear from former Hockey Night in Canada host George Strombolopoulos. Let's listen.
3: It's obviously the end of a significant era of NHL hockey on CBC. Both partners legitimately tried to get a deal done, and it just in the end, there was nothing that made sense.
4: 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Everybody understands it's a business, but you can only push it so far before you start to lose people. And I think this is a failure at the NHL level.
14: Okay, Brad Smith in Toronto, you're a former pro athlete, they're former CFL player. What do you think about this now? No more Hockey Night in Canada on CBC. Does it matter?
12: This is the tough part, is Hockey Night in Canada is a brand. You go anywhere in the world where people watch hockey, they know what Hockey Night in Canada is. It's invaluable. The hard part for this is, it's not even hard, it's just absolutely asinine that in Canada we're going to have to pay for hockey now. It's been long established that going out on CBC that it will always be part of your innate daily schedule when you are a hockey fan, and you'll be part of that paying for this. I understand the economics of it because Rogers has dumped so much money into it, but has the product got better? The games have got better. Has the production got better? No. So are new generations tied to Hockey Night in Canada? Are they tied to the Foster Hewitts, the Dick Irvins, the Chris Cuthberts? I don't know, but I'm really sad that when we're going to be watching hockey, it's not going to be with the original intro that's gone 10 years, 14 years ago, and the fact that it's free, and the fact that it's supposed to be available for all Canadians.
14: Yeah, Shay, what do you think?
16: Yeah, it is sad. I think it's really, really sad. Like, you know, like you say, you play that song, and, you know, we all, I mean,
12: God,
16: that's an alternate national anthem. Let's be honest here, right? Like, you almost stand and take off your hat, right? I mean, it's like Hockey Night in Canada, it's symbolic, it's iconic, it's not just a hockey game, I don't think. I think it was part of this national fabric for so many years. And to be fair, as Brad said, it's not like it was. It hasn't been since the Rogers deal. And I think a lot of people pointing the finger at CBC and stuff, and okay, but the NHL has moved in this direction for a long time now, like in terms of the partnership with Rogers. So I don't know how much the CBC had to do, but if you take a look at the CBC and their role in all of this, like, that we fund them to the tune of billion, and all of us in private broadcasting have our issues with that. It's supposed to sort of foster a national identity and to and what did that more on CBC than Hockey Night in Canada? I would argue nothing. Like, I mean, the National, I think, is a pretty iconic program. But, I mean, you take a look at what the CBC built, created in terms of national identity. It's Hockey Night in Canada. And, I think we all grew up on Saturday night of a certain age. You gathered around the TV and you watched the hockey game. It was institutional. It was part of being a Canadian, I think. Not for everybody, but for a lot of people.
14: Okay.
16: And I think it is. I think it is sad to see it go away.
14: Loren, your thoughts?
21: Well, I think there are people in this, like, you talk about the, you know, having the access to it. There's issues with access on a very basic level in many parts of this country. And you think about the love of the game that exists, you know, in the territories and the Kalawit and all the rest. Those aren't spaces where you often are able to maybe get your full cable or worse, when they start, you know, shipping or selling them off to the Amazons and the streaming platforms of the world, some of those games, they also can't get those. And so there is still an access issue for many people, let alone the cost. We had someone on this week talking about, you know, like, is it time to take a look at what Australia does? Speaking of their social media ban, they have an anti-siphoning law where it prevents subscription TV and online streaming services from acquiring, like, rights to those culturally significant sporting events. And so therefore, they're limiting the people's ability to do that, and they do that because they recognize that there's just some things that all of us should be able to watch at no cost that are value to a nation. So could you make the argument that that's the case for Hockey Night in Canada? But maybe it's just more about taking a look at, let's stop selling things off so that we have to have 19 different streaming services to watch one single game.
16: Yeah, exactly.
14: Okay, guys, we end on a happier note. World Cup fever gripping Canada here. What an amazing victory for Canada here in Vancouver yesterday at BC Place Stadium. Stadium, our first ever World Cup victory. I'm telling you, downtown Vancouver is absolutely lit up with fans here. Have a listen to this report. This is from Global News.
5: They're so loud, it's awesome.
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7: Amazing. I played soccer all my life. I've been to a couple World Cups before, but having it right here is pretty phenomenal.
8: Seeing all this red, seeing all the Canada pride, everyone having a great time, the sun's out, it's fantastic. I love it.
14: Okay. I mean, there was a lot of griping and a little cynicism about this event, but I think everyone's on the bandwagon now. Okay, Brad, over to you in Toronto now, the other World Cup city here in Canada. Are they as excited in Toronto as we are here in Vancouver?
12: Oh, yeah, guys. I live right beside where FanFest was built. It's going insane here. But I just have to say, like, this is the perfect moment if you want to be a soccer fan in Canada, even if you're not. The first game against Bosnia and Herzegovina, it's tight. We get our first World Cup point. Now you go in, there's more eyes, more people are getting excited. You blow Qatar out 6-0. BC Place looks phenomenal. It looks like a world-class international soccer stadium. Then you get the aerial shots, and I just need the last point to give out. I chirp Sportsnet and TSN and all those people, but the backdrop of the pregame against the downtown Vancouver and the water and the Rockies is just one of the most phenomenal pregame setups I've ever seen in sports.
14: Yeah, for sure.
16: Beautiful.
14: Shay, go ahead.
16: Yeah, I'm trying. I'm not a soccer guy, I'll admit it. I watch hockey night in Canada religiously. I watch hockey every single day. But I'm absolutely overjoyed with the excitement, the enthusiasm that we're seeing all over North America. It is just fantastic. And the way people embrace this game it's just been awesome to watch it. It's been so positive across the board. Mm-hmm. And I think as a nation, Canada is becoming more and more of a soccer nation every day with this, which is just great to see. So I'm jumping on the bandwagon, but I'm not 100% on just yet.
14: Loren.
21: We're all spoiled now with a 6-goal game. We're going to think that that's what soccer is, as opposed to those 0-0 or whatever the heck you're calling it. We're all like, yes, that's amazing.
12: It was almost a touchdown, Loren.
21: It was exactly. Almost got there. Then I would understand a bit more. But I am a soccer fan, but not on this world stage. I just like it as a sport. I also just love seeing people come together. And the Canada looks good right now. Canada looks great.
14: Go Canada, go. Yeah. We're all on the bandwagon. Guys, as usual, the hour has flown by. Thanks for hanging out in Crosstalk. Let's do it again next week. That was Shay Ganim in Edmonton, Loren McNabb in Winnipeg, Brad Smith in Toronto. This is Mike Smith in Vancouver. We'll Crosstalk again next week. See you then.
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22: From the National Newsroom of the Canadian Press, I'm John Kennedy. U.S. and Iranian officials are preparing to resume high-stakes talks in Switzerland, but fresh tensions are creating uncertainty about whether a lasting peace agreement can be reached. Tehran claims it has closed the Strait of Hormuz, but the U.S. military says commercial ship traffic continues to move through the region. Negotiators are expected to tackle details of a temporary deal designed to halt the conflict, while Iran has warned that progress will be limited unless fighting between Israel and Hezbollah stops. Toronto's waterfront was a sea of black, red, and yellow as rapturous German fans marched towards the stadium ahead of Germany and Ivory Coast World Cup matches at Toronto Stadium. Police say sun and mostly clear skies shone on an estimated 5,000 people who took part in the festive march. Many Ivory Coast supporters have also filled Toronto Stadium. The country's orange, white, and green flag was draped around the shoulders of Ariel Taco before the game, who said it was the best feeling in the world to see the World Cup hosted in Toronto. A new wildfire threatening Lytton, BC, is forcing residents to prepare for the possibility of leaving their homes once again, years after the community was devastated by the deadly blaze. The out-of-control wildfire is located 3 kilometers south of Lytton and has grown to roughly 6 square kilometers, prompting evacuation orders covering dozens of properties in the village and surrounding area. Roughly 130 firefighters, 9 helicopters, and structure protection crews are battling the fire, which has shut down 116-kilometer stretch of Highway 1 between Boston Bar and Cache Creek. Officials in the UK say a collision between 2 passenger trains killed an operator and injured dozens of passengers. It happened Friday night in central England, and speaking to reporters this morning, British Transport Police Chief Constable Lucy Dorsey said 9 people remain in critical condition.
23: Over 80 people were treated at hospital.
22: The cause of the crash remains under investigation. 2 carved cedar poles have now been installed on either side of the famous Chilkoot Trail as a reminder that First Nations used the trail long before those trying to strike it rich in the Klondike Gold Rush. The 53-kilometer trail connects the upper Yukon River to the Alaska coast and was made famous for its access to the gold fields in the 1890s. Keith Wolf's March carved the totems and says the poles represent the wolf and the raven.
24: Of the whole entire Yukon, every First Nation in Yukon is either a wolf or a raven. What I think people will get when they walk by them is just, they'll recognize that we have a presence here and we're still here. We're not, it's not all gold rush.
22: The Chilkoot Trail is a National Historic Site because of the role it played in the mass movement of prospectors throughout the gold rush. This is the Canadian Press.
3: In sports, Dalton Varsho and Kazuma Okamoto each had a home run and three RBIs as the Toronto Blue Jays rallied from a 5-0 deficit after six innings to an 8-6 win over the Chicago Cubs earlier today. The Jays used five pitchers, including Jeff Hoffman, who got the win, and Louis Varlin, who earned his 15th save. Tommy Stevens dove headfirst into the end zone in overtime, giving the visiting Saskatchewan Roughriders a 40-37 CFL win over the Calgary Stampeders. Quarterback Trevor Harris threw for 349 yards and three touchdowns, but it wasn't enough as the Stamps slipped to 0-2. Paige Buechers had 19 points and 8 assists, and the Dallas Wings outscored the visiting Chicago Sky 36-21 in the fourth quarter, bringing on a record 93-92 WNBA victory tonight. Camila Cardoso had 26 points and 9 rebounds for the Sky, who have lost 5 in a row. From the Canadian Press, I'm John Kennedy.
4: Return with us now to those thrilling days of yesteryear, all the way to January 31st, 1933, when a fiery horse with the speed of light, ridden by a masked hero, left behind a cloud of dust as the Lone Ranger debuted on WXYZ, a radio station out of Detroit. The show followed a former Texas Ranger who fought outlaws in the American Old West. And in the 11th episode of that show, the Lone Ranger met his faithful sidekick, an indigenous character named Tonto. From 1933 to 2013, Tonto was played by several actors, including John Todd, Victor Daniels, Michael Horse, and Johnny Depp. Of those four, only Michael Horse was indigenous, and his portrayal was hardly seen as it was only shown in 1,000 screens in 1981. And he had massive shoes to fill because, before him, one man, born on Six Nations Reserve in Ontario, became synonymous with Tonto. He took a stellar lacrosse career and turned it into a successful career on the television screen. I'm Craig Baird, this is Canadian History X, and today we're galloping our way through Jay Silverheel's life. Hi-ho, Silver, away!

0: The show was conceived either by radio station owner George W. Trendle or by Frank Stryker, the show's writer, and Tonto was created with the only purpose being to give the Lone Ranger someone to talk to. A character silently riding a horse alone through the rugged backcountry of Arizona, it did not make for good radio. The name came from James Jewell, who also came up with the term Kimo Sabe, based on the name of a summer camp owned by his father-in-law in upstate Michigan. In the local indigenous language, Tonto meant wild one. The character spoke in broken English, emphasizing Tonto had learned it as a second language. When a white actor, John Todd, was hired for the role in 1933, not much thought was given to the fact that he would be portraying an indigenous character outside of his race. It was fairly commonplace to see stars of the silver screen donning blackface like Fred Astaire did for the movie Swing Time 3 years earlier. And the Lone Ranger's audience was radio. But still, for publicity photos, Todd donned a wig to look Native American, and public appearances had an indigenous actor who was hired to meet fans. When the Lone Ranger debuted as a movie serial in 1938, Victor Daniels was hired to play Tonto. Known professionally as Chief Thundercloud, he claimed to be Cherokee, but he did not appear on any tribal roles during his life. His biography stated he was quote-unquote a Muscogee aristocrat, and born to parents Dark Cloud and Morning Star. In actuality, his parents were named Jesus Daniel and Tomosa Acuna, and he was presumed not to be Native American because of his parents' ancestry. Daniels portrayed Tonto again in the 1939 film The Lone Ranger Rides Again. After that point, he settled into the Chief Thundercloud persona, acting in films where he typically portrayed Native American characters. While non-Indigenous actors were portraying the character of Tonto in radio and movies, another person was just beginning his acting career. Jay Silverheels. The Six Nations of the Grand River is one of the largest reserves in Canada. Located near the city of Brantford, Ontario, it expands to 190 square kilometers on the banks of the Grand River and is the most populous First Nation in the country. It was founded by Indigenous leader Joseph Brant following the American Revolutionary War. Many well-known Canadians have called the reserve home, including musician Robbie Robertson, Oscar-nominated actor Graham Greene, and athlete Tom Longboat. It was here that Jay Silverheels began his life as Harold J. Smith on May 26, 1912. Silverheels' family was one of the most prestigious ones in the area. His grandfather was Chief Alex Smith, who was called Two Rows of People by residents of the reserve because of his skills as an orator and ability to speak Latin. Silverheels' father, Alexander Smith, was a Cayuga man who served in the First World War. During the Battle of the Somme on September 27, 1916, he led his company in an attack where they captured an enemy trench and took 50 prisoners, despite being buried by shellfire twice. For his bravery, he was awarded the Military Cross. He became one of the most decorated Indigenous soldiers of the war, and rose to the rank of captain. After the war, he became chief, like his father before him. Alexander Smith and Mabel Smith instilled in their son the importance of discipline, while his grandfather gave him advice that he carried with him for the rest of his life, like, never cheat. If you have to cheat to win, then that's admitting the other man is better than you are. Never cheat. From a young age, Silverheels learned to ride horses, a skill that served him well as an actor in westerns later in life. An unnamed neighbor said, "I'd wake up around dawn and go to the door and there would be Harry. He'd be sitting there just staring at the front door. I had some thoroughbreds and he wanted to ride them. I'd let him. Half the time he wouldn't even have a saddle." Jay Silverheels grew older, and he started to notice that the boys outside of the reserve looked different than him. He became disturbed by the color of his skin and washed constantly in the hopes of removing the pigmentation. At one point, when asked to go to the store by his mother, he scrubbed his face until it was sore and parted his hair to the side rather than combing it back as his father did. As he walked to the store, a car approached and a child said out the window, "Look, look at that black Indian." The incident caused Silverheels to break into tears and run home. But this proved to be a watershed moment in his life. He said, "It taught me a lesson. I never cried again at insults. I fought, yes, but I cried my fill that day." Growing up near Brantford, Silverheels went to the movie theater and grew dissatisfied with how Indigenous characters were portrayed on screen. In that era, white cowboys were the good guys in westerns, while the indigenous peoples were nearly always villains. If they were not villains, they were one-dimensional, stoic and unsmiling, and spoke in broken English. By the time Silverheels was a young man, he was a skilled athlete, especially in lacrosse, which was growing in popularity, so much so that the owners of the Toronto Maple Leafs and Montreal Canadiens created an indoor lacrosse league to fill arenas during the summer. Silverheels was a top player and became one of the first selected for the new league. Ted Reeve, a Toronto Telegram columnist, wrote, "He was the best young lacrosse player I've ever seen." Silverheels debuted with the Toronto Tecumsehs and quickly became a fan favorite because of his composure in the field. His teammates believed his blood to be made of ice. He didn't seem to let the pressure get to him because he often slept in the dressing room before the game. But the truth is, he was so nervous before games he often couldn't stand up. He said, quote, "I was so scared I was weak. I used to lie down in the dressing room because I couldn't stand up. I'd walk around on the floor shaking, thinking, I can't do it, I can't, I can't. Then the whistle would blow and I'd play in a fury. Happened every time," end quote. At the time, he was going by his given name, Harry Smith, and was a force on the field, and his passion helped the Toronto Tecumsehs become one of the best teams in the league. The Montreal Gazette wrote, "A lean, bronzed Indian buck, 19 years of age and bearing the mundane name of Harry Smith, fired a burning long shot past goaler Sud Sutherland in the fourth period at the Forum last night, and that was the deciding goal which gave Toronto Tecumsehs a 6-4 victory over the Canadiens. And because of his speed, he earned a nickname, Silverheels." Despite his star quality, the lacrosse league folded because of the Great Depression, and Silverheels moved to Buffalo in 1936, where his parents were living. He took up boxing to stay fit, and within a year he won the Golden Glove semi-final at Madison Square Gardens. For extra money, he also wrestled and posed for art students. In 1937, he returned to lacrosse and toured the United States playing in exhibition games. Men lacrosse didn't just help pay for the bills. It also gave him that nickname, and it also launched his film career. In 1937, while on a lacrosse tour in California, he was spotted by comedian Joe E. Brown, who was one of the most popular American comedians during the 1930s and 1940s. Upon seeing Silverheels' athleticism, Brown convinced him to do a screen test and then helped him join the Screen Actors Guild. Silverheels said, "Nobody knows how much good that man does in the world. He's helped so many people." As a member of the guild, Silverheels started to work as an extra and stuntman in movies, typically westerns, and he adopted the stage name Jay Silverheels. He said, "They were making a lot of westerns then, so I was lucky. I made $16.50, sometimes twice a day, for riding a horse in some big Indian battle scene. Sometimes, though, I went hungry." When we come back, we will continue our look at Jay Silverheels, the man who brought Tonto to the television screen for millions of children.
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0: Coming up, we're going to continue our exploration of the story of Jay Silverheels. He was an actor who gave everything he could into his roles and to help his fellow Indigenous actors. 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As well, my first book, Canada's Main Street, The Epic Story of the Trans-Canada Highway, is on store shelves now. Now, let's get back to the story. His first major role was in Drums Along the Mohawk. Based on the 1936 novel of the same name, the movie was released in 1939 starring Claudette Colbert and Henry Fonda and was directed by John Ford. The film takes place during the American Revolution and follows a couple who settle on the New York frontier and fend off attacks from the British and Indigenous peoples before the revolution ends and peace is restored at the farm. Silverheels played a Mohawk man who attempted to kill Henry Ford's character, Gil Martin, throughout the film. He said, "I got to shoot an actress, I forget who, and I stalked Henry Ford all through the picture. I didn't get to kill him, though." While he had no lines, Silverheels earned $350 a week, the most money he had ever earned in his life to that point. During those early years of his acting career, Silverheels saw how the Indigenous peoples were portrayed on screen, and he was disappointed, just as he had been as a child. Silverheels said the portrayals were stiff. The Indigenous characters made strong gestures and barked guttural sounds to fit the stereotype of the time. He said, quote, "I was raised on a reservation, and I knew old Indians. They were men who'd been hunters and trackers, and they never made an awkward move. They were graceful as cats, and they spoke with soft, low voices," end quote. As a child, there was not much he could do, but now he was in Hollywood and acting in those same roles, so he decided to do something about it. Silverheels stopped working as an extra, got an actor's A card, and found himself an agent. He started taking acting classes while working odd jobs in Los Angeles. A friend suggested he read Shakespeare, but Silverheels said he was Indigenous and would never get to perform it, to which his friend replied, "Never mind. If you can read these lines so they make sense, you can read any line." Silverheels took the advice, but despite the Bard's help, the coaching, and endless classes, most of the roles he performed in were Native Americans and Westerns. He said, "When I play an Indian, I play myself." In 1947, Silverheels appeared in the film The Prairie, a story about an 1803 Kentucky family traveling west in a wagon to settle the newly acquired Louisiana Purchase. He played the character Running Deer. Also cast in the film, Victor Daniels, the man who called himself Chief Thundercloud, portraying the more prominent role of Eagle Feather. As far as I could find, this was the only time two actors who would portray Tonto appeared together in a film. A year later, Silverheels was told he had a chance for a role in Captain from Castile. The film would be directed by Henry King. King was one of the most celebrated directors of his era, with two Best Director Oscar nominations to his credit in the 1940s. Silverheels desperately wanted the part. To keep himself in shape, he skipped meals so his wardrobe would fit. And on the day of his audition, he dressed in his best suit and walked into the room to try out in front of King, and he was immediately told to remove his shirt. Now, this was common for the auditions that Silverheels went to. He said that when he was examined by casting directors, it felt like they were wives buying meat from the shady butcher. After Silverheels removed his shirt, he was told to study the lines and come back in the afternoon. He returned and King told him to pack his bags. Silverheels would be leaving the next day for Mexico to begin production on Captain from Castile. Set in the 16th century Mexico, the film was a historic adventure that follows a nobleman as he flees Spain, then joins an expedition to Mexico alongside an infamous conquistador who changes the mission from exploration to conquering once they arrive. In his journey, the nobleman befriends a runaway indigenous prince played by Silverheels. The movie was one of the most expensive of its era, costing $4.5 million and featured 19,500 Mexican extras. Filming began on November 25, 1946 and wrapped on April 4, 1947. The film had good reviews but was considered a financial failure after it brought in only $3.65 million at the box office. Captain from Castile was Silverheels' first feature film, even though he was uncredited for his role, something that would also happen in Key Largo, the 1948 film noir directed by John Huston and starring Humphrey Bogart and Lauren Bacall. Undeterred, he would go on to act in several more films, but as the decade ended, he was offered the role of a lifetime, and it would make him famous. The American Broadcasting Company, or ABC, launched its television network on April 19, 1948, hoping to generate a hit. The network looked to its radio shows to find one to adapt into this new medium. It was the dawn of a new era, and for the company, one of its most popular radio programs with both children and adults was The Lone Ranger. Since its debut in 1933, it had released over 2,500 episodes, and believing it to be a hit, ABC adapted it for TV, then brought on the man who created the original radio show, George Trendle, as a producer, while MGM film producer Jack Chertok was hired as a director. To play the Lone Ranger, they cast Clayton Moore, a former acrobat, model, and soldier who was known for his work in The Ghost of Zorro.

0: was once again a humiliating portrayal of an indigenous person. In the show, the Lone Ranger was the last survivor of a group of Texas Rangers who were killed, and he's found near death by Tonto, who nurses him back to health. From then on, the Lone Ranger and Tonto spend each episode riding through the Old West, helping people in the towns dotting the landscape. On September 15, 1949, the William Tell Overture blared in millions of living rooms across the United States as the Lone Ranger galloped onto the television screen. And ABC was hoping to develop its first hit, and with the Lone Ranger, they had it. By the end of the first season, it was the ninth highest rated show on television, drawing in an audience share of 49.7%, with the success of the Lone Ranger. Silverheels was cast in one of his biggest roles yet, that of Geronimo, the Apache military leader and medicine man in the film Broken Arrow. Starring Jimmy Stewart, the story follows white settlers and Apaches in a bloody war until a white scout has an enlightening encounter and begins to see humanity in his enemies. It was like no other film at the time in its portrayal of Native Americans because it portrayed them in a balanced and sympathetic way. Broken Arrow's tolerance and racial equality would influence later Western films. Unfortunately, due to the era, the majority of the indigenous peoples on screen were portrayed by people of European descent. Brooklyn-born actor Jeff Chandler played Apache leader Cochise, a role that earned him an Oscar nomination. 17-year-old white actress Deborah Paget played the indigenous woman, Sansa Ray, who falls in love with the 42-year-old Jimmy Stewart. Silverheels was the only main cast member portraying an indigenous character who was actually indigenous. When the second season of The Lone Ranger debuted, the show drew in over 12 million viewers an episode and rose to number 7 in the Nielsen ratings. As the show reached the eyes of viewers across North America, Jay Silverheels suddenly found himself being swamped with fan mail at home and people crowding around him on the streets. One disadvantage of this newfound fame was he couldn't find the time to travel home to see his family due to his hectic schedule. To make up for that, his family made regular trips to Los Angeles to visit him. And during one visit, his brother Hugh said, "Too hot. When I arrived, the temperature outside was 103 degrees, and Jay was working inside the studio under burning lights. I just do not know how he could manage it." As Tonto, Silverheels also did all of his own stunts. He refused to use a double for any horse riding scenes or hard fighting action sequences. He said, "People ask me if I can really ride. They ask me if I was exposed to horses as a boy in Brantford. Actually, the horses were exposed to me." His skills came in handy because his horse Scout was much faster than Silver, the Lone Ranger's horse, and Silverheels said his most difficult task on set was holding Scout back. He said, quote, "You couldn't have the sidekick zipping out in front of the hero," end quote. In his spare time, Silverheels also worked hard to maintain his physique by jogging, lifting weights, and practicing on a punching bag. Eventually, he pushed himself too far, though, and in 1954, he suffered a heart attack. He recovered but was told he could not work out like before, so, to keep from gaining weight, he started a fat-free diet to keep his body lean.
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8: All that work was worth it for the money that Silverheels was making. He was paid about $100,000 per season for the role of Tonto. Now, despite all the work he put in to remain lean for his character's look, and the fact he did all of his own stunts, there was a significant pay gap between himself and his co-star Moore, who was paid about double what Silverheels received. The disparity between how Moore and Silverheels were paid extended to how they were treated outside the show. At a fan gathering in West Virginia, Moore was approached to visit a children's ward of a nearby hospital, but the invitation was not extended to Silverheels, despite the fact he always took time for his young fans. The children at the hospital were excited to see the Lone Ranger, but kept asking for Tonto. When Moore saw Silverheels later, he asked him about his absence, to which Silverheels responded, quote, "I speak your language. If you had asked me, I'd have been glad to go, but I am no animal that follows humbly along behind the Lone Ranger." The disappointment in how he was being treated extended to how the character was portrayed on the television. One thing that bothered Silverheels was how Tonto talked, using phrases like "situation," "plenty bad," and "me go now." He said it was insulting. In a McLean's interview, Silverheels stated he believed the character was written purposely to have poor intelligence because it was property owned by a Texan who saw Native Americans that way. To counter Tonto's image of a simple man who dressed in animal skins, Silverheels always made sure he wore expensive suits wherever he was out visiting people in public or participating in publicity events. He refused to wear the buckskins and white feather headdress outside the show. During one publicity stop, the Vancouver Sun wrote, "Silverheels signed autographed as he talked. A gaudy Indian headdress scarcely matched his dark Ivy League suit." He also didn't like how Tonto seemed to be subservient, despite having saved the Lone Ranger's life on many occasions. Silverheels added, "Look at it. The Lone Ranger has saved Tonto's life, and Tonto has saved the Lone Ranger's. Therefore, they should be brothers, closer than brothers. But the Lone Ranger treats him like some kind of servant, and this seems to suit Tonto fine." He was also dissatisfied with his character's iconic habit of calling the Lone Ranger Kimo Sabe. Silverheels stated it was supposed to mean faithful friend, but in reality, it was mumbo jumbo created by a Hollywood writer. With his new stature as a famous actor, Silverheels used his platform to speak out against anyone who passed themselves off as an Indigenous person to get work in television or movies. He said, "I'm a Mohawk. If you ever pass yourself off as an expert of Mohawk Indians, watch out for me." It was Silverheels' hope that he could one day star in television to show Indigenous people as he knew them, with dignity, while restoring the image he felt had been tarnished and lost. His passion for proper portrayal of his people in films and television surprised many in the media. The Calgary Herald wrote, "There's more to Canadian-born Jay Silverheels than the popular TV image of the silent sidekick Tonto. Scratch the surface of this bronze, ruggedly handsome Indian and you'll find a man of deep feelings, highly articulate, and well-read." While Silverheels criticized the character, he was still happy that the show portrayed an Indigenous character in a relatively positive manner. Tonto was one of the good guys, rather than as an enemy, and said, "I was lucky, I guess. Hollywood makes a lot of movies about Indians, but rarely uses any of us in the roles." The Vancouver Province wrote at the time, "Silverheels was the only major Indigenous actor in Hollywood with name recognition." It said, quote, "Take away Fred Astaire and you still have Donald O'Connor and Gene Kelly. Take away Marilyn Monroe and you've got quite a few other blondes. But take away Jay Silverheels and Hollywood is almost without an authoritative Indian." As Silverheels cemented a star quality in Hollywood, achieving a level of fame few actors get to enjoy, the Lone Ranger show was still popular in the ratings. But there were changes on the horizon. In 1955, show creator George Trendles sold the rights of the Lone Ranger to Jack Rather, a television producer who had success with shows such as Sergeant Preston of the Yukon and Lassie. The Lone Ranger continued to be popular, but it was slowly losing ground as new competition arrived on the television screen, and during the 1954-55 season, the show fell outside the top 20. The show may have been slipping in the ratings, but among children it was still extremely popular, as was seen when Silverheels returned to Canada in 1956. It was his first trip home to the Six Nations Reserve in Brantford in 18 years, and the decision was made when his family visited Los Angeles the previous year. Silverheels agreed to return to help raise funds for a sports center, which would sit on land donated by his mother and would be named the Jay Silverheels Memorial Hall. A parade for him was held, and as it traveled through Brantford, a sea of children lined the road to see Silverheels wave from a car. At one point, the car was surrounded by hundreds of children who climbed onto it, causing the rear bumper to scrape along the pavement. Once the children were asked to get out of the car, the parade continued. After, a Meet Tonto event was planned in Lions Park, but after the commotion on the car, the decision was made to cancel it over fears it would cause children to be trampled in the rush. Locals said the reception for Silverheels was bigger than any they had ever seen, including when Prime Minister Louis Saint-Laurent visited the community. During the trip, he also visited two hospitals where he met with children and signed autographs. He then went to City Hall where he signed the guest book, met the mayor, and attended a formal luncheon. Mayor Max Sherman said, "A demonstration of affection, the like of which has never been seen in the city of Brantford. It was bigger than the welcome for Gene Autry." During the luncheon, Silverheels rose to thank the mayor and began to tear up over the homecoming that had been given. He said, "And they say that Indians never do show emotion. This will be the high point of my life, no matter what happens." In terms of his time on the Lone Ranger, it just might have been the high point of his life. Within a year, his entire life would be changed, and he would be looking towards an unknown future. After the heartwarming visit home, he returned to Los Angeles and the set of The Lone Ranger. Season 5 of the show debuted on September 13, 1956 and aired 39 episodes. But Jack Rather wanted to take it to the big screen and decided not to negotiate for a sixth season, causing the show to end after 221 episodes. The Lone Ranger movie debuted in 1956, starring Moore and Silverheels in the same roles. The movie was a success, grossing $3.9 million as the 53rd most popular movie of the year. Hoping to build off that success, a second movie was ordered, The Lone Ranger and the Lost City of Gold, which debuted in 1958. But this time, it was a failure, as it grossed less than $500,000. Now, the movie may have been a failure, but it seemed that children were still clamoring to meet Tonto. In 1958, Silverheels traveled to Vancouver for an event where he was mobbed by children asking for autographs, and he signed for all of them. When asked if he got tired of signing his name, he said, "No, I like it. I like kids." He added he also loved getting invitations to raise money for causes such as children's hospitals. He said, "I'm always proud to get these invitations. I guess it proves the Lone Ranger series is as popular as ever." But he wasn't entirely right, as all good things must come to an end. Those kids soon grew up, and the Lone Ranger moved into the realm of nostalgia. And for Silverheels, it was the end of an era. In 1959, Jay Silverheels played Tonto in an uncredited role in Alias Jesse James, which starred Bob Hope. The film featured cameos by several Western TV and film stars of television and movie Westerns, including Roy Rogers, Gary Cooper, and Bing Crosby. Silverheels was about to discover that a great role came at a great cost. Leonard Nimoy will always be Spock, George Wendt will always be Norm, and Jay Silverheels will always be Tonto. The Tonto role had helped him gain fame and fortune, but like so many actors since, he found it came at the cost of being typecast. With so many producers, directors, and viewers identifying him as Tonto, the offers began to dry up following 1961. He acted in 8 television shows and movies from 1959 to 1961, but only acted in 1 episode of Laramie in 1962. Silverheels said in September of that year, "I could kid you and say I've been working hard, but the truth is I haven't worked in 4 months. Things were not in his favor, and his next role didn't come till 1965 when he appeared in shows Branded and Daniel Boone. During that gap, he decided to give back and help other Indigenous actors. In 1963, he formed the Indian Actors Workshop to help new actors navigate the world of acting and find work. His friend, Lois Red Elk, said, "He labored very, very long in getting all the right equipment and scripts and contacting Indian people and encouraging us. I met him at the workshop, and at that time he was working in an episode of the Virginian television show. He just stipulated in his contract that Indian people get into that series."
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8: Silverheels was still popular enough as Tonto and made occasional public appearances. In 1963, he visited the Calgary Stampede, where he rode in the famous Stampede Parade and was a special guest at the Children's Day program. He also spoke at the grandstand platform, where he spoke out against the poor treatment of the Indigenous actors in Hollywood. He said, "There seems to be something against giving an Indian a good part. If one sets out to overcome something, there's always a way if one keeps trying." Afterwards, he made sure to visit the children's wards of the hospitals in the city. His appearance at the Stampede was widely praised. The Edmonton Journal wrote, "This week in Calgary, Jay Silverheels has said much for the swarming crowds, to adoring children in hospital wards, to anyone who wanted to stop and chat. He's a very, very good ambassador for his race and for the Hollywood industry." In the late 1960s, acting work slowed down even more. He appeared in three episodes of Pistols and Petticoats and Gentle Ben in 1966 and 1967. He had a small role in Smith in 1969, and that same year he got an uncredited role as a condemned man at a hanging in True Grit. As the 1960s came to an end, the generation that knew him as children were now becoming adults, and Silverheels was rediscovered as Tonto in reruns. In 1969, he reprised the role in a sketch on The Tonight Show with Johnny Carson. As he walked out to thunderous applause, he said, "My name is Tonto. I hail from Toronto, and I speak Esperanto." The sketch was popular enough it spawned a novelty single with Silverheels doing the vocals. He also began to act in commercials, usually portraying his most famous role. In an ad for Chevy in 1970, he played an Indigenous man modeled after Tonto, who rescues two lost hikers that ignored his advice. The two hikers were played by two men who had played the Lone Ranger, Clayton Moore and John Hart. Silverheels said of his role was defining work. "I wouldn't mind getting away from the Tonto image, but in those days, it was work, and I needed it. I didn't particularly like Tonto, but you can't tell directors what to do." That same year, Little Big Man came out, which was one of the first revisionist westerns that portrayed the Indigenous peoples as the good guys and the Americans as the villains. It starred Canadian Chief Dan George as Old Lodge Skins, which earned him an Oscar nomination for Best Supporting Actor. And while he didn't win, Chief Dan George made history as the first Indigenous person to be nominated for an Academy Award. Silverheels said of the film, "I don't believe in that kind of movie. It shows the same old tired savages. Imagine Dustin Hoffman playing an Indian. Chief Dan George is probably very good in the movie, but there's no acting into the part. He's just playing himself, a very old Indian." During this time, he and his former co-star and friend Clayton Moore kept in touch. They would exchange Christmas cards, and when Moore was in town, they would go out and get a drink together. In 1971, Silverheels made the decision to adopt the name he had used for the past two decades. He legally changed his name from Harold J. Smith, a name only his family referred to him as, to J. Silverheels, a name he made famous. He continued to act in the next few years, and 1973 turned out to be Silverheels' busiest year in a decade. One Little Indian was released first, with Silverheels in the minor role of Jimmy Wolf. The film was notable for starring a young Jodie Foster in one of her first film roles. The film made a profit of $2 million. 1 week later, The Man Who Loved Cat Dancing was released. Starring Burt Reynolds, Jay Silverhills had the minor role of Chief. The film was panned, but made $3.6 million. Lastly, there was Santee, released in September of that year. The film, which starred Glenn Ford, is mostly forgettable today. For Jay Silverhills, it was his final role in a feature film, and he starred as John Crow. The next year, Silverhills was in an episode of Dusty's Trail and the short film A Different Drum as Jim Swifthands. The film was about a young Indigenous man trying to find acceptance from his family for his career choice, and it starred Chief Dan George, who was fast taking up the mantle of the world's most famous Indigenous actor from Silverhills. Alongside them were other Indigenous actors who were influenced by Silverhills, including Betty Ann Carr, George American Horse, and Lois Red Elk. A Different Drum was Silverhills' final film. Soon after its release in 1974, he suffered a stroke, causing his right side to be paralyzed, and he lost the ability to speak. For several months, he worked to regain his mobility and speech by going to therapy at the hospital 3 days a week. He made a fantastic recovery and was up and about within a few months. In 1975, Silverhills made a trip to the Six Nations Reserve to visit with family and friends, and this trip would be his last. His health was failing, but he was well enough on July 21, 1979, to appear in person when Jay Silverhills became the first Indigenous actor to be honored with a star on the Hollywood Walk of Fame. He said with tears in his eyes, "I am pleased and honored." Silverhills continued to hang on as troubles with his health mounted. His friend Tom Shelley said, "Two things kept the man alive. He had a full-blooded Mohawk spirit and a strong, strong heart." In January 1980, Silverhills was admitted to hospital suffering from cardiac problems and pneumonia. 3 months later, on March 5, 1980, he died from a stroke. Tom Shelley said, "Jay Silverhills was much more than just Tonto. This man gave more to this business than he ever received. He was the founder of the Indian Actors Workshop and also worked with the handicapped, the elderly, alcoholics and drug addicts. And there were hundreds and hundreds of kids in the children's hospital. Those kids, oh, they just loved him." His co-star, Clayton Moore, added, "A perfect gentleman and a true fighter for the Indian cause. He was a great man with a great sense of humor. I'm going to miss him very much." Lois Red Elk credited him with changing the film industry for Indigenous actors and said, "He created the atmosphere for us to get into the industry. Before that, Indian people had to play props, extras, background. They just weren't any Indian people with speaking parts." Silverhills' ashes were returned to his reserve in Ontario, where a memorial was attended by 200 people. Reverend Robert Haynes said in his eulogy, "He never forgot his people. He was aware of the part they had in the brotherhood of the universe." In 1993, he was inducted into the Hall of Great Western Performers at the National Cowboy and Western Heritage Museum. In 1997, he was inducted into the Canadian Lacrosse Hall of Fame. Today, a portrait of Silverhills hangs at the Buffalo Theatre in Buffalo, New York. Many Indigenous actors from Canada have made their mark in Hollywood, like the Oscar nominee Chief Dan George, the amazing Graham Greene, and the up-and-coming Expanse actor Kara Gee. Then there is Lily Gladstone, who's making history for being the first Native American woman to be nominated for an Oscar, and she won the Best Lead Actress SAG Award for her role in Killers of the Flower Moon. And I like to think that Jay Silverhills would be proud of shows like Reservation Dogs and True Detective Night Country, and he was the one who helped kick down the door for all of these opportunities to exist, and many actors owe a debt of gratitude to Jay Silverhills, the Indigenous Canadian actor who helped open that initial door. And although this is the end of the story, there is something else you should know. Jay Silverhills was a lacrosse star, a television star, and a man who used his fame to help his fellow Indigenous actors. But he also had a passion for horse racing. In his spare time, Silverhills raised and raced standardbred horses. He loved it so much that he obtained a harness racing license and competed in races across Canada and the United States. Once, a child asked him if any of his horses could outrun Tonto's horse Scout from the Lone Ranger. Silverhills responded by saying, "Heck, I could outrun Scout." He had a deep respect for his horses as well. Throughout his career, he had ridden horses on screen, and they helped cement his image with millions of people. His friend Tom Shelley said, He had a genuine love of horses. And Silverheels did, and he was racing as a harness driver nearly to the end of his life. I hope you enjoyed that episode and our look at the actor Jay Silverheels. This show is researched, produced, and written by me, Craig Baird, with the help of Dila Velasquez. 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Until next time, I'm Craig Baird, and this is Canadian History X.
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5: Three things are assured in Calgary: the Stampede in the summer, Chinooks in the winter, and traffic all year round. 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
6: 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And if you're in the south, maybe 42nd Avenue would be a better option.
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9: From the National Newsroom of the Canadian Press, I'm David Augustine. U.S. and Iranian officials are beginning a new round of talks in Switzerland as both sides try to build on a temporary agreement aimed at easing regional tensions. The discussions come amid a dispute over the Strait of Hormuz after Iran claimed it had shut the waterway, while American officials insisted shipping continued uninterrupted. President Donald Trump has warned that the U.S. could impose tolls on vessels using the route if a permanent agreement is not reached within 60 days. Negotiators, along with mediators from Pakistan and Qatar, are expected to tackle issues including Iran's nuclear program and access to frozen assets. Back here at home, residents of Lytton, B.C. are once again facing uncertainty as a fast-moving wildfire threatens the community that was devastated by flames 5 years ago. Evacuation orders and alerts now cover more than 200 properties as emergency crews battle the out-of-control Saw Creek wildfire. Some residents who rebuilt after the 2021 disaster say they are staying calm by following the emergency plans they developed after losing everything. The wildfire has also shut down a significant section of Highway 1 between Boston Bar and Cache Creek. A woman in North Carolina says she's lucky to be alive after being swept into the ocean by a sneaker wave this week during dangerous surf conditions.
10: First responders arrived. She was taken to SF General and treated for hypothermia. A beach hazard statement has been in effect for most of the week. On Thursday, a sneaker wave pulled a mother and daughter into the surf at Baker Beach. Both were rescued. And last week, two Bay Area college students died after being swept into the ocean in Santa Cruz.
9: That was ABC's Cornell Bernard reporting. According to Ontario Provincial Police, the driver involved in a crash that killed five young siblings near Kitchener has died from injuries suffered in the collision. The 42-year-old Brampton man was alone in his SUV when it collided with a van carrying a family from Elmira. The crash claimed the lives of four girls and one boy between the ages of 4 and 12 years old. Several other family members, including an infant and the children's parents, were injured and continued to recover. And a Winnipeg makeup artist is aiming to challenge traditional parenting norms one dad at a time. Ren Charlotte hosts events dubbed Beers and Braids that teaches fathers how to do different hairstyles on their daughters. The classes take place at a local brewery where participants are armed with a hairbrush, craft beer, and a willingness to learn. Charlotte says tasks like hairstyling can typically fall to mothers and that dads should step into these roles.
11: Definitely builds connection between dads and daughters. Because, you know, let's face it, a lot of the hair, you know, styling and everything else relies on mom. And, you know, why can't dads do it?
9: Charlotte says participants often enter the class nervous, but by the end of the night, they walk away confident with a new set of skills. This is the Canadian Press. In sports, in Raleigh, North Carolina, a parade and rally for the Carolina Hurricanes, the newest NHL Stanley Cup champions. They took down the Vegas Golden Knights for the title. It's their second Stanley Cup win. Here's head coach of the Canes, Rod Brindamore.
12: You got to take pride in what you do and who you're doing with and how they do it. And these guys do it better than anyone. These are the world champs right in front of you here.
9: The celebration comes as the Canes' AHL affiliate Chicago Wolves fell to the Toronto Marlies in five games on Friday, with the Marlies clinching their second Calder Cup. And Montreal Alouettes quarterback Davis Alexander finally lost a CFL regular season game, although it required overtime for the Elks to register the 32-29 win on a rainy Saturday in Edmonton. Alexander missed the chance to tie the CFL record of 14 most consecutive starts with a win. Elks QB Cody Fajardo had a 6-yard TD run in overtime to give the Elks their second straight victory to start the season. From the Canadian Press, I'm David Augustine.
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0: Normally, we like to start by talking a little bit about what's been going on in our lives, you know, humanizing this show, reminding you that the people that you're listening to or watching on YouTube are people like you. But people like you need to hear this story. This story was broken by the Toronto Star, and I'd like you to park your concern that this is a Toronto-specific story that doesn't concern you. This is a story of national importance, and it's going to dovetail into the next story that our jaws were on the ground for yesterday. A Toronto-area teen has pleaded guilty to first-degree murder and 13 firearm offenses. We also learned that he spent months as a paid shooter. He was hired to kill people. Let me repeat that. A teenager in this country was paid for months to go around wherever he was told and kill people for what he describes as influential adults in the towing industry. And they supplied him guns and ordered retaliatory attacks. And in order for him to get paid, he also says he had to film the murders. And in July of 2024, he executed a tow truck operator by the name of Sulakshan Selvazingam and shot him 9 times in Scarborough, once in the head. After being instructed, as I said, to film the killing and deliver the final shot in the head. He and other young people then burned the getaway car. They got rid of the license plate, burned the getaway car, demonstrating that, like, they may be youths, but they behave like hardened criminals. Like, that is to keep your cool after you murder somebody to the point that you know, yeah, because they drove a distance. To be able to do that and then have the wherewithal to drive somewhere and take the steps to hide your crime, that takes a special type of temperament that I don't know that a lot of young kids have. So the court heard that he was already a veteran contract killer, and he'd been linked to shootings listen to this one. In May and June of 2024, while still in high school and acting on the instructions of the same adults that told him to kill that guy, the teen carried out numerous shootings at businesses tied to the towing industry. In a single evening, he shot up 2 cinemas in Richmond Hill and Toronto, along with a jewelry store in Toronto. After that, he crashed a stolen car through a chain barrier before abandoning it in a hydro field in Scarborough. The Crown is not seeking an adult sentence. I mean, he's an adult now. He was an adult when he was arrested. And that's the reason. These adults would find these kids, would communicate with them over encrypted apps like Signal and WhatsApp. And then they would hire them. And in order for them to get paid, they would have to show proof of murder or proof of shooting. Let's listen to the Toronto Police Service Chief, Myron Demkew, about these encrypted apps and who's paying for all of this.
1: Through encrypted messaging apps, young people are hired to carry out attacks against various targets. And in order to get paid, they're required to film their attacks. Who is paying for this? This is what we are trying to determine, including by working with our RCMP and FBI colleagues.
0: Right, so this is a cross-border cooperation between intelligence gathering and law enforcement. I got some questions about this marketplace that's been established over these encrypted apps. Intrepid and I have had a conversation earlier. How do these people find these kids? And how do these kids know that the person they're talking to is in fact somebody who can be trusted in this really insidious, seedy world? Like if some random person approached me on an encrypted app and said, "Hey, I'd like you to kill somebody for me," even if that was something I did, I don't know that person. So how is trust established? How is contact first established? I think that's a really important part of the conversation. But this is a huge story because in my entire history of sitting in this chair and talking about stories like this, I have never spoken about a single criminal for hire, shooter for hire, gun for hire story. And we got two of them in 2 days, which means it is an absolute certainty that they are all part of the same thing. So to go back to the story I was telling you about before from yesterday, this is how big this is. The U.S. consulate shooting update. You'll remember that in Toronto a few months ago, somebody shot up the U.S. consulate. Well, that investigation was ongoing. And now Toronto police are saying that a network of young criminals for hire is behind dozens of GTA shootings, including, as we said, let's listen to the second clip. This is by the police chief.
1: During the operation last week, we recovered two firearms, a 9mm handgun and a .45 caliber handgun, both of which originated in the United States of America. These details are important as this investigation involves at least six shooting incidents in the Greater Toronto area linked to a 9mm handgun and at least 21 shooting incidents in the Greater Toronto area linked to a .45 caliber firearm. This is an ongoing investigation, and we are still doing ballistic testing, and more arrests and charges could come at a later date.
0: So 21.
2: Let's add that up.
0: Yeah, so 21 shootings from one gun, right?
2: Which is, six shootings from one and 21 from another.
0: So 27 separate incidents from two guns. This is the dozens of GTA shootings. And let's not forget, top of the list that we're talking, U.S. consulate and places of worship, synagogues. And as part of this investigation, you'll remember that Constable Mark Pinizzato, who was on duty trying to deliver a warrant, was killed in one of these raids. So we've got a dead cop. We've got massive amounts of shootings with guns that came from the United States, and knowledge that the genesis of this is happening on encrypted apps where bad people are hiring kids lots of cases to perpetrate these insanely violent crimes.
2: But here's what's so disturbing. We don't know how many kids. Yeah. We know that, remember we were going through the numbers, the 19-year-old, an 18-year-old, another 19, there's all these, they're all around 19 and 18, there's a bunch of them. But then they also, and they said it very clearly, they don't know who's paying the kids. Yeah. They don't know how many people, if they're different groups, because you have this stuff all happening.
0: Yeah.
2: But then you also have the tow truck stuff where the teen just admitted, because that's 2 years old.
0: That's 2 years old. This has been going on for a while. Look, I'm going to say this before we go to break. There's a lot. I'm really happy the cops are uncovering this, but can we finally admit that we have not, we took our eye off the ball? You got ineffective gun legislation with the Liberal government touting how safe we are because they've taken away legal gun owners' rights to own guns. Meanwhile, this stuff is happening. You got weak border controls that's allowing these guns to come across the border in the first place. We don't know if these criminals are American. They could be. It's sort of implied that there's an American element because we're working with the FBI.
2: Exactly.
0: Okay. You got lenient bail and sentencing regimes where there's no incentive not to do the crime. And then, of course, you've got this outdated youth justice framework where criminals have discovered the cheat code of all cheat codes. Let's involve these young people in the most heinous violent crimes, and they're going to get off because this society believes that if you're below 18, you can be rehabilitated, and spending time in prison is not the best use of your time.
2: Let's throw another wrinkle into this. Ideological motivation. What is it?
0: Yeah, well, we don't know. In some cases, we heard there may be a terrorist angle to it. That was a few days ago. We don't want that to get lost. So we're going to be talking about all of that with Phil Gursky, former CSIS analyst, the CEO of Borealis, to make sense of this intersection of violence and crime and youth, because this is not a good look for our country. So let's make sense of it next on the Ben Mulrooney Show.
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0: All right. If you are just joining us, we are trying to get the nation up to speed on a very complex web of criminal behavior within the Greater Toronto Area that involves potential terrorism, youth criminal justice, guns for hire, dead cops, 12-year-olds using cars as battering rams. It's dizzying, and that's why to make sense of all of this, we're joined by a great friend of the show and somebody who has seen enough that he can maybe turn down the pace of the information and make sense of it for us. Please welcome Phil Gursky, former CSIS analyst and CEO of Borealis. Phil, I've never seen a story like this. Maybe you have. Tell us what sticks out to you.
14: Okay. Well, first of all, Ben, it's great to talk to you again. And this story, as you said, I think has a lot of layers to it. I think for me, and this is the question I think that all Canadians want to answer. Okay, we've got kids being hired, like you said, to carry out shootings, to, you know, use cars as weapons kind of thing. And there's been this message that's been out there for about the past 24 hours or maybe longer that these are kind of kids for hire, right? So they're taking a couple $100 or whatever it is to carry out this thing. The question that I have, and I'm sure you have and most Canadians have, is, well, who's the banker here?
0: Yeah.
14: Who's paying these kids? What's the motive? Is it simply gangbangers? Could be. Yeah. Could be criminal organizations. Is it states? And, of course, the state everyone has on their mind is Iran. If it's Iran, that's a whole different ball of wax, because now we're talking about state-sponsored, at yeah. minimum, criminality in Canada. Yeah. And as you said, possibly state-sponsored terrorism in Canada. Well, that's what I'm wondering about.
0: Yeah, we should remind people that yesterday the news came out that there was a wiretap in America where a known criminal with ties to terrorism was caught on this wiretap talking about these very crimes in Toronto, yeah. where they had hired yeah. someone to shoot up the U.S. consulate, as well as what they yeah. called the Knesset. The Knesset is a euphemism for synagogues. And so yeah. so there that's why this entire thing could be more than just the tow truck industry, because it could potentially involve international terrorism.
14: Absolutely. I want to point out first and foremost that it's great that we're working with the Bureau, the FBI. They're good partners. You know, we're part of the Five Eyes Network. Certainly in my career in intelligence, more than three decades, we get along great. We share intelligence. So that's the good news story. The bad news story is that we're peeling more and more layers of the onion here. And look at, you know, I was an Iranian analyst before I became a jihadi analyst. So I've been looking at Iran since 1984 and 1985. We've known about this for a long time, Ben, about Iranian activities here in Canada. And you know as well as I do, this CSIS, my former employer, has identified IRGC agents here in Canada. And how many have been punted? How many have been told to leave?
0: Yeah.
14: Not many that I'm aware of. So it's not as if this is a breaking story.
0: Yeah.
14: But it's not a breaking story in the sense that we've known about this for decades.
0: Well, we've known about a big... Listen, we don't know... there's a lot we don't know, so we don't want to turn the yeah. outrage up. But
14: no,
0: we do have to follow certain aspects of the story. And if, in fact, there is an aspect of this that is ideologically driven, religious-based terrorism, then yeah. what do you make of this news breaking from our friends at Blacklock's reporter, Holly Doan reports newly classified, from your guys, CSIS, 1992 CSIS memo predicted Islamic extremists would attempt to bypass security by filing refugee claims in Canada. The memo to the government of Canada said refugee claimants were extremely difficult to control. There's a bigger story that people can go to Blacklock's reporter for, but I've said this many times, Phil. We are an unserious country when it comes to the most serious things. And this,
14: probably.
0: Like how many governments have punted the ball on this sort of, on this warning from the people we should be paying attention to? We entrust CSIS to give us the yeah. information we need. And clearly we didn't do anything with this. Look at the numbers of refugee yeah. claimants.
14: Yeah, no, you make a lot of good points. So first of all, I want to congratulate my buddies at CSIS for having warned. That's 34 years ago, Ben. That's a heck of a long time ago. That's probably older than you are, for God's sake.
0: Oh, that's very nice of you to say, but no.
14: But no, the message has been going up, you know, for a long time. You know, we still see it, Ben, on the whole China file with yeah. foreign interference and repression of the community. We're not being listened to. So look, the security services, as you say, are there for a reason. They got a mandate.
0: Yeah.
14: They collect intelligence, they do investigations, they send the information up the line, they give advice on X, Y, or Z. And if it doesn't get read, well, we've done our job, that the ball's in your court now. But yeah, it points to a point you made, and I share this as do, you know, former CSIS directors. We have a piss poor, pardon the language, intelligence culture in this country. We have agencies doing their job, putting information up that's been vetted, that's yeah. been sourced properly, and it's not being acted upon. So you can't blame CSIS and the RCMP and other organizations.
0: No, nope.
14: They're doing their bit. It's the governments that aren't listening.
0: Yeah, no, and we talked about it that in the last segment before we heard this news that we've got you know, we've got government after government doing a victory lap over keeping us safe. And yet the border is porous. We haven't given the people who are supposed to protect us at the border. We haven't given them the manpower, the technology, the budgets, the culture to do that very thing. So saying something doesn't make it true. Saying you're keeping us safe doesn't make it true.
14: That's right.
0: What I'm really struck by in this story is the breadth and the sophistication of this insidious sort of culture of gun for hire. I mean, if it's something that is going from the tow truck industry and swinging all the way into potentially ideologically driven religious extremism, then my goodness, how big of a network is this?
14: Yeah, it's a great question. And you know, as you said earlier, I mean, it's really important. You know, there's a lot we don't know. We have more questions than answers at this point, but certainly based on my experience, it's pointing in that direction. Yeah. The Americans arrested the guy in New York. He had ties to an Iranian-sponsored militia in militia group in West,

0: start? Where do the these influential and violent adults who want people killed, where do they find the kids? And then when the kids get contacted, how do they know who the people are who are talking to them? How do they know that they can trust this person to keep this conspiracy, keep it between them and pay them when they do this most violent act?
1: Yeah, that's a great question. So I'm going to go on a limb and say there's probably multiple layers here. So the brains of the outfit is going to be always unknown, right? There'll be several steps removed from the person actually carries it out. There's probably one or two middlemen in the way. And so it's a matter of trust, right? So someone contacts you that you know, but they're actually in touch with somebody else who's in touch with somebody else. Yeah. So the person making the hit, if I can make, ordering the hit, is not going to be known to the 15-year-old kid that carries the gun down University Ave at 4 o'clock on Thursday morning. So they're going to be cutouts. And the reason they do this, Ben, is if it's a state actor, and I must stress, if we don't know yet, it's plausible deniability. That's not us. Yeah. It's just some gangbanger in Toronto ordering this. Why are you associating us with that? You don't have any proof it's us.
0: Yeah.
1: And that's where the encrypted apps come in. It's really hard for the security services to get into that stuff. And, you know, the more layers you put on, the more difficult it is to assign responsibility at the end of the day.
0: I tell you, I just have a bad feeling that bad feeling for our security. But I have a bad feeling that the powers that be in Ottawa are going to look at this and say, OK, well, clearly we have to ban these encrypted apps and we're going to find out that these kids were paid in crypto. So clearly we have to ban crypto and that'll solve the problem. Right. And that is it's not the last thing we need, but we need adults in the room to look at these things rationally, take emotion out of it. Stop worrying about being viewed by like a bad guy or tarred and feathered as somebody who doesn't appreciate diversity and recognize
1: or called a racist, Ben, like I've been.
0: we're losing youth to violence. And we are allowing people to operate as criminals in a way I never thought we'd see in this country. But this is the snapshot today. I'm sure we're going to get more reporting tomorrow. I congratulate all those who have been doing the investigating. And here's hoping our police services wrap this up and roll up these criminals as quickly as possible. Phil Gursky, thank you so much for joining us.
1: Anytime, Ben. Always a pleasure. Take care.
0: All right. We got lots of tech stories to get to. It's happened in Australia. It's happening in the UK. What is Canada trying to ban now? We'll talk about that next on The Ben Mulrooney Show.
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5: This is The Ben Mulrooney Show, and there is a lot of tech talk out there. And look, I could make stuff up for you, and I could sound like I knew what I was talking about, but better yet, let's have somebody who actually knows what he's talking about join us. Please welcome to the conversation, tech expert, bon vivant, and good friend of the show, Carmi Levy. Welcome, my friend.
6: Hi, Ben. So great to be with you.
5: All right, let's talk about this. I mean, there's a trend around the world. It's not just Canada. We've got Australia. You got the Brits. I think France is working on limiting the trouble and the pain and the dangers of social media to kids.
6: Yeah, we're finally, I think the world is finally waking up to the risk that social media platforms, as well as AI tools like chatbots, like ChatGPT, pose to kids. And it started with Australia, but it seems to have really spread like wildfire around the world since then. Everyone's sort of been watching the Australian experience and thinking we should be doing it too. And now Canada's getting on board, basically saying we need to do the same thing, but we also need to learn from the experience of other countries, see what they're not doing or what they're doing wrong, and hopefully fix some of those gaps, fill them in, so that Canadian kids are better served and that they can lead safer, better digital lives.
5: Yeah, we've seen in Australia that there really hasn't been a lot of uptake. And if I said before, if I'm picking between a government that's trying to keep kids off of social media or a kid who wants to get onto social media, the kid's going to find a way.
6: Oh, absolutely. You say no to a kid, they think, yes, I've got three of them. I know that. So, and that's exactly what's happening. And that's what's happening in Australia. Data shows that 70% of the kids who are targeted by their under 16 ban are still using the tools that they're supposed to be banned from. And this is 6 months after the law went into effect. So it clearly leaks like a sieve.
5: Yeah.
6: This expectation that they magically go dark is just absolutely ridiculous. And even if they are adhering to the law, let's say these are good kids and they're not using VPNs or stealing mom and dad's ID to get on, so what are they doing? They're shifting their time over to other tools. So they're using other social media apps that were not included in the ban, or maybe they're spending more time talking back and forth with ChatGPT, which, as we know, introduces its own risks into a young kid's life. So this is not technically making kids safer. What it's doing, it's succeeding at raising the issue. We're paying attention to it now. We're talking about it. We're working with our partners. So in that respect, a ban is a good thing, but on its own, practically on the ground, it's probably the most useless thing you can imagine, because kids will be kids and they will simply figure out a way around it.
5: Well, also because we let we left them to roam the internet with no checks and balances and no warnings, no guardrails for years. As a matter of fact, during the pandemic, we told them, if you're going to hang out with your friends, that's where you're going to do it. And so trying to then take away something that we gladly gave them it feels to me like it's us throwing our hands up and saying, all right, well, we really don't know how to fix this, so we're just going to ban it. And I far more prefer carrots than sticks in situations like this. Incentives for these social media companies to do things on their own to make things safer, as opposed to banning these kids who I think at this point have developed a right to be on social media.
6: They certainly have, because if you look at how they lead their lives, they are based on all of these digital tools. So to expect them to just immediately remove themselves from these tools and just find some other way to live their digital lives, I think is probably a little too much of an expectation. We spent 20 years, you're right, doing nothing about it. You don't just switch on a dime in 2026. And so I think what bothers me about laws like this also is it forces the users, the victims of these tools, to change their ways.
5: Yeah.
6: Doesn't force the tech. The ban ends, the kids go back to it after a couple of years, and the tools themselves are still as dangerous, as corrosive, as toxic, as predatory as they've always been. And so I was kind of glad to see that the Canadian law, this is known as the Digital Safety Act, included provisions for them to actually change the design of the platform, that if they introduced safety features that they could apply to be exempt from this removal from the platform. So it changes the calculus a little bit. It forces those who create the dangers to finally be accountable for it.
5: I do like that. But again, I have a real problem with the government being that arbiter, especially a government, if I can editorialize, and I'm not asking you to agree, I'm just going to say it and then we're going to move on. I mean, this is a government that's banned virtually every type of gun in this country, and I don't feel that we're any more safe in the streets of big cities. So a ban of social media, I don't see that it's going to help. I see this as creating just a bigger bureaucracy. And sure enough, with this comes the establishment of a new regulator. A new regulator means new bureaucrats, more budgets, more money into a government that doesn't know how to stop spending. But again, that's just my perspective. We'll tie a little bow on it. We'll move on, shall we?
6: Deal. Although, for the record, I'm right there with you.
5: Okay.
6: And I'll continue to watch this as it plays out.
5: Yeah.
6: Because Ottawa needs to continue to be held accountable regardless of who's in power.
5: Yeah, well, also, I think the interesting thing is in the UK, they're banning all of these platforms except for Blue Sky. I thought that was really interesting, except for the one that we like. Let's move
6: exactly.
5: on.
6: But kids aren't there, so that's
5: no one's cool. there. No one's there except for some really, from what I've seen, some pretty mean-spirited people. But anyway, okay. This next story, it's more of a smirk than anything else. The Trump Mobile, right, and one of these ventures that the Trump family started by leveraging the status of the White House, the phone is finally out. The all gold phone is finally out. And it turns out when you open it up, the guts of it are from an HTC phone from 2 years ago.
6: Yeah. It's the HTC U24 Pro. It's a 2024 model. You too can have it for the low, low price of $499 US. You can go to the website now and order one yourself and put down a $100 deposit on it. Or you could just go to any store in Canada or the US and you could find the equivalent phone that HTC will sell, except it's 2 years newer and you can get it for under $100 from most carriers.
5: You're kidding.
6: So, not kidding at all. In fact, if you really want the gold, the gold treatment on it, Canadian Tire will be perfectly happy to sell you some spray paint for $399.
5: Yeah.
6: So this is the ultimate grift. The fact that this is still even a thing, they even claimed at one point it'd be, made in the USA, but now apparently it's, inspired by the USA because, of course, it's made using Chinese components assembled in Taiwan. So, this is not a smart decision. If you're a fan of Donald Trump, and yes, I admit some people are, and if you want to make a stupid consumer decision, by all means, the phones are shipping now after over a year of being delayed because Lord knows what was happening. Maybe they ran out of gold spray paint. I don't know.
5: Well, it's interesting when you said that. I could see a world where they were waiting to find a phone that they could get at a super discount. And and now they're at a place where this phone now it's 2 years old, and HTC might have been sitting on a glut of them and said, "Hey, we'll take them off your hands for pennies on the dollar, and then we're going to upcharge for it, making the delta between what they bought it for and what they're selling it for enormous."
6: Yeah, and certainly there may be a percentage of the consumer population out there that doesn't do what Somerg, that isn't looking at technical specs, you know, simply wants to have that brand on it, and they're willing to pay a premium for it. And hey, I mean, that's capitalism. If you want to make that decision, go for it. But there are far better, faster phones out there. And quite frankly, it's the service as well. You're not just buying the device. You're buying service from this Trump Mobile is also what's known as a mobile virtual network operator, and MVNO. They are a telephone company. So you're also paying them every month for that service, right, as you would any wireless operator. You got to trust that they'll know what they're doing going forward. As far as I can tell, they've never provided wireless service to anyone before. I think I'll pass.
5: Well, thank you very much, my friend. We do appreciate it. We will see you later. That was Carmi Levy giving us all the tech talk in Edmonton. Thank you so much for joining. Oh, no, I'm sorry. You're right. Don't go anywhere. We got more with Carmi Levy after the break. Oh, my goodness. My head was not where it was supposed to be. Don't go anywhere. When we come back, we're going to continue talking with Carmi, including we've got a story about what your cardiologist is telling you should skip out on, because if you have a pacemaker, this thing could cause you trouble. That's coming up next right here on the Ben Mulrooney Show from coast to coast to coast on the Chorus Radio Network.
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5: Welcome back to the Ben Mulrooney Show, and very glad that our good friend Carmi Levy has stuck around, because the tech stories, they just keep knocking on the door. And I remember a few years ago, Carmi, Pokemon Go was all the rage. I was in Europe with some friends, and they were obsessed with this thing, and they were playing on the... It was everywhere. It was everywhere around the world, Pokemon Go. And it never occurred to me in my most Black Mirror nightmares that innocent, fun game could be used ultimately with tech and military ramifications. But that's the world we're living in, I guess.
6: Yeah, I remember this. I mean, I believe it was the summer of 2016, and my kids were into this. And my wife and I thought, isn't this amazing? Like, our kids are getting outside. They're interacting with their friends. We thought it was the greatest thing since sliced bread. And now there is news that Niantic was the company that created Pokemon Go in associate. They're part of the Nintendo empire. They, a few years back, they spun out of Niantic, a company called Niantic Spatial, which is essentially it's a company that's designed to take the data that was collected from all of that Pokemon Go activity. So think, you're walking around a city with your phone, you're taking pictures of locations, you're generating all sorts of data. You're creating basically a three-dimensional map of your entire area. So that information can be useful in a whole bunch of ways. And as it turns out, Niantic Spatial was able to develop a giant 3D map of all of the world. And now they're using it to help military drones know where they are and know where they need to be, which I find both, you know, fascinating technically, but horrifying in every other aspect. And of course, this wasn't known at the time. If I had known that my kids were going to be training military drones to kill people, I probably would have had a conversation with them 10 years ago. And here we are 10 years after the fact, and all of that data is now being used for this purpose. It's another reminder for us to read the terms of service.
5: Yeah.
6: Because I'm willing to bet in there that at the time, they probably had some provisions that we will collect data, we will use it for all these purposes, and maybe some more that we can't specify here.
5: Right.
6: But if you click agree, you are agreeing to that, and you're part of that. It's a contract. Too bad, no backsies.
5: I got to wonder, though, is there a scenario, Carmi, where somebody could pay an additional fee that would ensure that that data that they are contributing does not get used?
6: I think that that could very well be where we're going. I mean, we already have a number of online free services that if we want to have better services, like, for example, you have a Gmail account that you can get for free. But if you want more storage, if you want more AI features, you can pay for a Google Premium account, and there you go. And so conceivably, privacy could be one of those things that you get when you pay a little bit more. So maybe you'll share less information, or, you know, when you get the Netflix Premium account, you can ditch the ads, but it'll cost you, but you'll get that benefit back. I think it's only a matter of time before that becomes a thing as well. Definitely something to watch for.
5: Yeah. What does your privacy, how do you value your privacy? I guess that's the question. And would you be willing to pay for it?
6: It's just unfortunate that we even have to pay for privacy in the first place. I really wish we lived in a world where these companies were like, you know, we're going to be good privacy citizens, and we're going to make sure that everyone's data is secured, that we don't use it in ways that are, you know, sort of make us feel a little bit wiggly and fuzzy.
5: Yeah.
6: that everything is upfront and transparent. But unfortunately, data is worth so much to every company that we deal with that they're using all sorts of underhanded ways to get a hold of it. And it's something that we've got to keep our eyes open for as consumers.
5: Hey, Carmi, why can't I wear my AirPods? Why is my cardiologist going to tell me I can't wear my AirPods?
6: Because if you have a pacemaker, and I'm sure there are lots of people out there who do, lots of folks in my family have them, defibrillators, they call them, it's a category of devices called cardiovascular implantable devices. They're electronic devices, and unfortunately, they are susceptible or vulnerable to magnetic fields. And so AirPods do generate a very small magnetic field. And researchers have found that if they're really close or placed very closely to this cardiac implantable device, your pacemaker or defibrillator, it could cause it to go into what's called magnet safe mode, which essentially means it won't do its job while it's
5: right
6: in that mode. Now, the good news is, take the magnetic source away and it goes back to doing what it's supposed to be doing. But for those few seconds, you know, if I hold something really close to my chest, I might feel faint. My heart rate might drop or whatever. So there's a warning there that you want to keep at least 6 inches between the AirPods and the devices in your chest, which means if you're in the habit of keeping them in, say, your pocket, you might probably want to move them to your pants pocket or your backpack or your purse. Keep them away from them. And also, and I cannot say this enough, it's a conversation you probably want to have with your doctor. It's one thing to sort of see this out there on the internet, but let your doctor know, because there may very well be kind of, you know, additional guidance from the manufacturer of your pacemaker that you want to be aware with. But magnetic interference is something that we should be aware of when we have these devices, and it also applies to any other device with radios in it.
5: Okay, that was going to be my last question for you. Is this just an AirPod thing, or is this any earphones, Bluetooth earphones?
6: Any Bluetooth earphones. So, like, it doesn't have to be Apple's branded AirPods. It can be any ones that you have. If you have an Android phone with other brands, that's an issue. And it's also any device with Bluetooth or similar radios in them. So it could be a smartphone. It could be a fitness device.
5: Oh, jeez, your smartphone, too. My God.
6: Yep.
5: So all right.
6: Something to keep in mind. Yeah. Stop putting it in your shirt pocket.
5: Sure.
6: You should be okay.
5: Gotcha. All right. And I'm glad we have a little bit of time left. We got to talk about what I thought was a great move by the CRTC, not known for great moves recently, but this one was that they were going to, Canadian cell phone carriers were going to have to stop charging activation fees on June 12th. But apparently some carriers are not playing by the rules.
6: Yeah, they originally called them activation fees or connection fees. And the reason consumers hated them was, let's say you found a better deal for your monthly wireless service from another carrier, you would have to pay this activation or connection fee in order to switch over. It was a disincentive to cross the street. It was a very anti-competitive behavior. So consumers complained. The CRTC ruled saying, nope, get rid of activation fees, you know, whatever you call them, activation fees or connection fees, they're no longer allowed. So that was great. That went into effect. And wouldn't you know, a number of our major telecommunications companies did in fact get rid of them, but then they introduced other fees and they just called them something else.
5: Ugh.
6: So the invoice looks different because it's got a different word on it, but the dollar figure hasn't changed. And so now the CRTC, again, consumers are complaining.
5: Yeah.
6: CRTC has sent a letter to them saying, stop it. Like, don't replace it with other fees, because we're going to ban those too. And either you resolve this now, or we will conduct additional regulatory action against you. So the CRTC looks like it's finally growing a spine, saying, you know what? Stop behaving this way. And if you insist on challenging our authority, it could potentially cost you. And I kind of like that. It sets us up for a bit of a battle between the regulator and telecommunications companies. And I think Canadians have been waiting for a while for this, because this kind of thing, it's trivial, it's annoying, and it's expensive. And quite frankly, consumers deserve better.
5: Well, we have some of the highest cell phone rates in the world. And if I'm coming to you and I want a cell phone, like the number already exists, don't tell me that you have to move mountains at the cost of a fee to turn it on. You press a button on the on your computer in the system, and boom, I have my phone line available to me. It's not, it's not like you got to go into the switchboard and send somebody in for half a day, and therefore that's why you're incurring the cost. It's just another way to suck money out of my account and put it into yours.
6: Exactly. And oftentimes, you know, when you're making that change, though, you look at the, even if you notice the fee, they like to bury it on your monthly bill. Yeah. But if you raise the issue, and I've been told, oh, no, the government requires us to have that.
5: Yeah, right.
6: Of course, I went off and did some research, and no, the government doesn't require us to have that at all. Yeah. Stop lying to me. So there's so much fear, uncertainty, and doubt and misinformation in this communication. And the CRTC is basically drawing a line and saying this has to stop.
5: Yeah.
6: Stop being consumer unfriendly and stop being consumer hostile.
5: Thank you very much, my friend. You take care.
6: You as well, Ben. Thank you.
5: All right. I want to thank our good friend for joining us, and I want to thank Edmonton. Yes, Edmonton, now I'm saying goodbye. And thank you so much for joining us on this Tuesday. Enjoy the rest of your day, and we'll see you back here on Wednesday. And don't forget, there's so much more of BMS. You can find us on all platforms. And after the break, we have some stories in sports, some good, some very, very bad. And I don't like telling good stories about New York athletes. I just don't. But I gotta call them as I seize them. And the best story in sport comes from a New York Knick. So we're going to talk about that next right here on The Ben Mulrooney Show.

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17: From the National Newsroom of the Canadian Press, I'm David Augustine. U.S. and Iranian negotiators arrived in Switzerland for high-stakes talks aimed at turning a temporary agreement into a lasting deal despite new tensions over fighting in Lebanon. Iran claimed it had closed the Strait of Hormuz in response to the conflict, but the U.S. military rejected that claim and said commercial shipping continued through the waterway. U.S. President Donald Trump warned he could impose tolls on vessels using the route if a final agreement is not reached within 60 days. The driver of an SUV involved in a southern Ontario crash that killed five young siblings has died in hospital from his injuries.
4: The Brampton man was the lone person in the SUV when it collided northwest of Kitchener last week with a passenger van carrying 10 people, including a family from Elmira. In a news release Saturday, Ontario Provincial Police said the 42-year-old driver died in hospital on Tuesday. Four girls and one boy between the ages of 4 and 12 died in the June 12th crash. Investigators say an infant, the child's parents, and two older adults suffered injuries ranging from minor to serious. Don Mitchell, The Canadian Press.
17: A Lytton, B.C. resident who lost her home in the devastating 2021 wildfire is once again preparing to leave as a new blaze threatens the community. Judith Urquhart says years of wildfire preparation have helped residents remain focused, even as memories of previous disasters remain painful. The Saw Creek wildfire is burning out of control south of Lytton, prompting evacuation orders and alerts affecting hundreds of properties. More than 100 firefighters, helicopters, and structure protection crews are battling the fire while Highway 1 remains closed through the area. High oil and gasoline prices are expected to push inflation higher when Statistics Canada reports its Consumer Price Index for May on Monday.
18: The devil will be in the details as economists look for any signs that the cost at the gas pump is causing inflation to heat up elsewhere. TD Bank senior economist Andrew Hentich says gasoline prices rose in May, so that will push inflation higher for the month, but oil prices have since come off their highs. The price of oil fell after the U.S. and Iran reached a memorandum of understanding to end the war and reopen the Strait of Hormuz to tanker traffic. The annual inflation rate was 2.8% in April. The consensus among economists is that inflation rose year over year to 3% in May. Michelle Zedekian, The Canadian Press.
17: And Los Angeles officials have declared an emergency as crews continue a difficult battle against a massive warehouse fire that has burned for several days. The blaze has produced thick smoke and raised concerns about air quality for people living nearby. Firefighters say the enormous amount of stored frozen food and the warehouse's design have made it challenging to safely access the interior. Crews are now focused on managing remaining biohazard concerns after addressing the most dangerous hazardous materials risk. This is the Canadian Press. In sports, Tommy Stevens dove headfirst into the end zone in overtime to give the visiting Saskatchewan Roughriders a 40-37 CFL win over the Calgary Stampeders. Quarterback Trevor Harris threw for 349 yards and three touchdowns for the 2-0 Riders as the Stamps slipped to 0-2. Dalton Varsho and Kazuma Okamoto each had a home run and three RBIs as the visiting Toronto Blue Jays rallied from a 5-0 deficit after six innings to an 8-6 win over the Chicago Cubs. The Jays used five pitchers, including Jeff Hoffman, who got the win, and Louis Varland, who earned his 15th save. Pete Crow Armstrong and Matt Shaw hit homers for the Cubs. And Jessica Shepherd scored 21 points and had 8 rebounds. Paige Beckers had 19 points and 8 assists. And the Dallas Wings outscored the visiting Chicago Sky 36-21 in the fourth quarter to record a 93-92 WNBA victory. Camila Cardoso had 26 points and 9 rebounds for the Sky, who have lost 5 in a row. From the Canadian Press, I'm David Augustine. This is

0: Well, it's hump day, and so perfect time, perfect. I mean, whatever imagery you want to have in your mind, please welcome to the show Andy Gibbons and Regan Watts. Gentlemen, welcome. And Regan, sporting quite the tan, or burn.
1: Well, Migwich and bonjour, mon chum. I'm just returning from the RBC Canadian Open, where my son played in the Pro-Am. So that's
0: wow, how do you do?
1: A little sunned.
0: How'd he do?
1: He did great. He played with Alex Fitzpatrick, who was wonderful, and we had a great time.
0: That's fantastic. Congratulations to the entire Watts family. Andy, how you doing, my friend?
2: Yeah, I'm good. I mean, if that's a little sun, I mean, that's quite a shade of red, but yeah. Anyways.
0: Hey, it's been a long time coming, but finally, after years and years and the fear that Donald Trump was going to shut her down, the Gordie Howe International Bridge to Detroit is finally on the verge of its inaugural, its welcome to the world. How do you guys feel? It's been a long, strange trip. It's going to be worth it, though, and I think we probably need it more than ever, Regan.
1: So, yeah, I agree with that. And for your listeners and viewers who don't know, the other bridge between Detroit and Windsor right now is a privately owned bridge by a single family, the Ambassador Bridge. So, you know, the new bridge opening up will be good for consumers. It'll be good for truckers. It'll be good for logistics and supply chains. It should lower costs for those who need to use it. And it will reduce an element of risk, which is right now that a bridge, a main artery used by, you know, millions of trucks every year, and Canadians and Americans every year, owned by one family. It'll remove that that risk of having one family control it. It's taken a little while, but, you know, the Prime Minister and Governor Whitmer in Michigan deserve enormous credit. And fingers crossed that this bridge opens up later this week. The only one thing I would add is, while I like the name Gordie Howe Bridge, I always thought it could be named Reagan Mulroney Crossing to represent the Reagan Democrats who voted him in 84 and in 1980. And of course, your father, who is the greatest free trader this country's ever known. But I don't always get what I want.
0: Well, that would have been nice. Gordie Howe has a nice ring to it. It's a nice little nod. Canadian, Detroit Red Wing, you put it all together. It's hard to find a better name than that. Andy, you know, it has taken a long time. I'm glad we are getting to this point. I think the last few months of the drama of the Maroon family trying to get this thing stymied and having that direct access to the president, telling him something that probably wasn't true, and then Donald Trump coming out on social media and saying, I'm shutting this down because we paid for the whole thing. It was brilliant by the Maroons, but if only temporarily. But I think it speaks to the larger challenges that we as a country have dealing with this administration.
2: It makes me hopeful, Ben, because it's going to trigger a conversation that reminds everyone that this is about two-way trade. There are 19 states in America for which Canada is their largest import and export market. So the opening of the bridge is a moment to talk about that. We talk so much about who said what and what was in J.D. Vance's pant pocket and what was in, like, all this kind of tattle. And I think we need to be talking more about the economies of our two countries and how important trade is for both nations.
0: Yeah.
2: And I think the bridge does that. And by the way, credit to Lisa Raitt, a friend of this show, and all three of us, for her leadership as the former transport minister, and Stephen Harper for choosing a great name for that bridge.
0: Yeah, well, I think my sister had a hand in that as well. I think it's been such a long road to hoe that there have been a lot of stakeholders that have kept their eyes on the prize, and ultimately this is going to be beneficial. I got to wonder, I mean, if this speeds up the flow of goods, and maybe that is the reminder that this administration needs that Andy was just talking about, Regan.
1: Yeah, I think that's right. And it appears, you know, that this may be the first of a series of, I don't call them wins, but breakthroughs between Canada and the United States on the trade front. You know, the trade minister, Dominic LeBlanc, was in, not the trade minister, the Canada U.S. Minister, Dominic LeBlanc, was in Washington this week. There's been a number of conversations in and around D.C. As we ramp up for the CUSMA renewal. And I think that these things typically happen in threes or fours. You might see some movement, I suspect, on softwood lumber, which has been a long irritant. And there's steel and aluminum tariffs that are still in place that need to get eliminated, along with the auto tariffs that the president has implemented. So I suspect this is the first step towards a series of positive outcomes and give everybody, as Andy says, on both sides of the border, a great reminder of that we are much better together than we are when we're pointing fingers or pulling apart. And that's only a net benefit for citizens on both sides of the border.
0: I want to remind you guys of a video that popped up on all our feeds last week. And I when I watched it, I thought, who was this made for? And it's a CBC video trying to remind you that how good and just and noble they are in the pursuit of truth.
3: Never, ever have to wonder what is real or what is fake if it comes from CBC News. Hi, I'm Brody Fenlon, General Manager and Editor-in-Chief of CBC News.
0: Actually, you know what? That's
3: CBC,
0: all we need.
3: Our journalism.
0: That's all we need. The point was made. You never have to worry because it's been fact-checked to within an inch of its life, and that's what we do. We are the CBC. And so with that in mind, I want to take you to an article that I saw a couple of days ago from the CBC website, from Kitchener-Waterloo. We demand your resignation. Protesters march to Cambridge City Hall after mayor interrupts pride speech. And then it goes on. If you read it, it's the structure of it that I find fascinating. It's all about the story is told about a pride group that had organized a protest and a 17-year-old was going to give a speech. In the middle of that speech, the mayor comes up and stops her from speaking. About 100 people get, and it goes on and on. It was a planned speech. It was infuriating, actually. It goes on and on about this terrible, egregious bridge too far that the mayor overstepped and was trampling the voices of these marginalized people during Pride Month. And then you find out what it's about near the end. And what it was about was apparently there was a city councilor who said something that he got in trouble for a year ago. He apologized for it. And it was agreed upon that they would not talk about it. And at the last minute, the 17-year-old changed her mind or their mind and spoke about it. And the mayor came up and said, no, that's wrong. You can't do that. The guys apologized and you can't talk about that. And now, so you read this whole thing, your anger goes up and up about this old white woman, probably cisgendered, who does all of this stuff, and you find out what the actual problem was, and it's a tempest in a teapot. And I look at this, I say, you know what? I'm sure that every aspect of this was fact-checked because all the facts are real, and all the facts, I have no doubt that everything happened the way it happened. But the way the story is crafted is designed to get you to believe something very specific. And therein lies the issue, because getting the facts right doesn't mean you're giving people a sense of reality, Andy.
2: Well, it was so Canadian. I mean, what a Canadian story. You read this article, all these people are outraged. The mayor denied her right to speak. And then you watch the video, and she's the most Canadian lady ever. Yeah. She goes up to the mic and says, you know what? It's a little bit disrespectful. This was dealt with a long time ago. Please avoid that topic. And they handed the mic back to the 17-year-old girl. This is the most Canadian, the most inoffensive interjection ever. And the story made it out like it was Stonewall all again. I thought it was just ridiculous. I'm with you. Yeah. It was where they put the emphasis and how they like manufacture, you know, outrage and anger. And by the way, I mean, is this the biggest problem we have in Ontario? I mean, what a great place to be, right?
0: Like, we've got to come up with victims at wherever we can, Regan.
1: So, yeah, I'm kind of with Andy here. I watched the video and I was surprised that after having watched it, what I read in the story. But I want to talk about something slightly different connected to the story, which is this. If the city councilor who posted, I believe it was a meme that was found to be in poor taste by some people who looked at it, he was forced to undergo some type of sensitivity training and apologize and all the rest of this stuff. I think what needs to happen is when this kind of, you know, I'm not even going to call it a mistake, but when a city councilor does something, or any politician for that matter, a public figure, apologizes, we should accept the apology and move on.
0: Yeah.
1: Not let some 17-year-old person, I don't know what her pronouns are, their pronouns are, come in and try and stick the dagger in a second time. I think the mayor was probably well-intentioned. I think it was a bit inelegant in terms of how she stopped the speaker from speaking. But, you know, when somebody apologizes, as a society, you know, I've said this on the show before, you know, we got to let some air out of the ball in this country. People are too tense.
0: Yeah.
1: That also involves accepting apologies and moving on.
0: Yeah,
1: and right. I'm sure the mayor was well-intentioned. I'm not sure what the motivations were for the speaker, but I do think it's important that that when people in public life of any kind apologize, that we accept that apology and move on, and we don't go stick the boot in 12 months later.
0: Amen. All right. When we come back, we've got to talk about the 88,000 new jobs. Is it good news, or is it a mirage in the distance? That's coming up next on the Ben Mulrooney Show.
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2: Welcome back to the Ben Mulrooney Show. And Regan, I know that you are as excited as anyone that FIFA and the World Cup are upon us. We Intrepid and I are still waiting for our jerseys that you promised us.
3: Ooh. Working on it. Friday's the opening game. We'll get there.
2: Okay. I want to, like, what do you guys think of this story of the Somali ref who was denied entry to the United States and the immediate invitation by progressive politicians for him to come ref in Canada? We'll start with you.
4: I mean, how did that happen? I mean, he's a FIFA referee, accredited referee. How is Jimmy or Biff or Brett or whatever American name the security guard is, how could they not let him into the country? I'm just kind of flabbergasted that could occur.
2: Well, I mean, they saw some stuff on his social media profile that they decided was too big of a risk. I don't see this as anything shocking. We're living in a time where you don't take, like, there is no quarter given. If there is a doubt, you assume it's a certainty. Right, you got to these days. You cannot let a single puck through the into the goal because the bad guys only have to win once. But for me, it's this immediate reaction. Trump bad, therefore inviting him in. Good decision. And all that shows me is there's a certain type of politician who doesn't take things seriously. Regan.
3: Yeah, well, death, taxes, and Olivia Chow chasing an ambulance. I mean, those are three certainties of life. I saw her tweet. I think Premier Eby in BC also said something similar, which is that he'd be welcome to come to Canada. My understanding, and I don't know this for sure, but in the stuff that I've read, I believe he was traveling on a diplomatic passport, which makes the denial of entry even stranger. Typically, when you fly with one of those passports, you are afforded certain privileges that the rest of us do not receive. And I believe as a FIFA official, he's entitled to a diplomatic passport. That's the first thing. The second thing, so I'm surprised. But the second thing is, and Ben, to your other comment, I believe, and I read somewhere that he had made some questionable comments, particularly about Israel and the Jewish community, on his social media. So if that is the case, I mean, look, border guards in this country, much less the United States, don't have to give you any reason to deny entry. They have a lot of authority and power to send you home.
2: Yeah.
3: So whatever it was that that caused the border official in the United States to reject this person's entry was obviously something they had discretion to do. I think it's unfortunate, given the tournament and the quality of referee that this referee is in terms of his skills and official. But, you know, these things happen, unfortunately.
2: Yeah, and if people want to make it about race, they can. But the numbers belie that in that every other ref from Africa or the Middle East, they were all let in. So I've struggled to see how one is an example of a trend, but... I mean, it's as simple as that to me now. But let's stay on the Somali question. I really don't like making things about race, but it does seem that that's the theme of today. And you've got, you know, there's a I'm sure you've seen at this point the Liberal member of parliament who stood up and wanted to make it official in Canada that July would be Somali Heritage Month. Do we have the audio of this? Let's listen.
5: Thank you very much, Mr. Speaker. I rise today to introduce a bill entitled An Act Respecting Somali Heritage Month. If passed, the bill would declare July of every year Somali Heritage Month across Canada. Every July, it would give Somali Canadians another reason to celebrate their Canadian pride and another reason to say Somalia Hanolato. Thank you, Mr. Speaker.
2: Look, I love celebrating the Canadian mosaic. A month for any group is a long time. I always start from Canada gets a day and the veterans get a day. So it's got to be a pretty special reason to give anybody a month. And, you know, we've got I think it's 41,000 people in Ontario. There's about 65,000 Somali Canadians. And that's great. And I know some good and noble and hardworking Somalis. I'm sure there's great communities. I don't understand this, Regan. I don't understand the need.
3: But Ben, I mean, what about the 38 or 39 million Canadian citizens who live in this country? July is supposed to be Canadian month or Canada month. You know, Yvonne Baker might be one of the most tone-deaf people in the House of Commons. If I've seen a better example of ethnic pandering in his riding or in any riding in this country this year, I've yet to find it. You know, haven't we learned enough about what happened in Minnesota? I mean, we live in Canada, and July 1st is Canada Day.
2: Yeah.
3: And with everything that's going on in this world, the last last thing we need to do is to take away the celebrations of our wonderful country by designating another month for another community. We are Canadians, and we also don't have that many summer months as it is. So yeah, we should take the time to celebrate this wonderful country. And, you know, we can find Somali Heritage Month some other month of the year, maybe December or January. But and perhaps that's keeping in line with what happened in Minnesota.
2: But Andy, part of me thinks that again they're playing onto they want to show how unlike the Americans they are. That meanwhile the Americans are persecuting the poor Somalis in Minnesota. But look at what we're going to do. We're going to give you July. That's how different we are. And it's not lost on me that the first words were, "I hope everybody in this house joins me." The implication is, if you don't, you have a problem with the Somali community. Not with this performative, we're going to give you a month. It can't be that. It's got to be that you have a problem with the Somali community. They're laying the groundwork for that. This is a trap.
4: I didn't think about the Minnesota angle. For me, Ben, it's more about, you know, be a proud community. If you want to declare a month to celebrate your culture and what you've contributed to Canada and how much respect and progress you've made, go for it. It's this idea of going to Ottawa, asking for this special blessing, and now then it becomes competitive. And if you say no, you're against Somalis and so on and so on. Like, go celebrate.
2: Yeah.
4: Celebrate until the end, have a year.

0: that came out last week. 88,000 is a tremendous number, but a big victory lap was taken, especially because of the, well, this one's a technical recession, but that one's not a technical recession. But we don't have a lot of time left, so I'll get to the question real quick. Regan, does a government want to be lurching from month to month in the hopes that every month is a great month in job creation? Because if you're taking a victory lap this month, what happens next month if the numbers soften?
1: Well, I think what you saw when the term technical recession entered the news cycle is the Liberals and the Prime Minister downplayed both the definition and what actually was happening. I suspect for two reasons. One, they probably knew or had a hint that the jobs report would be good and it would be out later this week, thus taking the steam away from the Conservatives. But two, let us remember the Prime Minister is a macroeconomist and a trained macroeconomist and a very good one at that. And so, you know, he will be thinking about not month to month in terms of jobs, because he's not a politician in the traditional sense. He'll be thinking about the in quarters or in years. And so I don't suspect this government will be taking victory laps on a month over month basis. I think it was a political victory lap because the Conservatives got so far out in front of the technical recession discussion, and then it blew up in their face later in the week.
0: Andy, last 30 seconds to you, my friend.
2: same as Regan. I think governments are going to want to promote good news. And in the context of the recession debate, it was probably a good announcement for them. But the point, Ben, is they don't need to. The Prime Minister has so much goodwill from Canadians. He could literally come out and say, things will be up, things will be down. We're laying track for the next generation.
0: Yeah, that's a good point. That's a good point. Like, that's a good line, actually.
2: The headlines.
0: Yeah.
2: He doesn't need to face the headlines every day. He should be a little bit above that.
0: Yeah.
2: And I thought he had a misstep this week, Ben, when he said Pierre Poilievre didn't believe in Canada.
0: Yeah.
2: I think that's a mistake for him to talk in those terms.
0: Gentlemen, thank you very much. We'll see you next week.
1: Big Witch.
2: Thank you.
0: Bye-bye, guys. All right. And when we come back, we've been talking about mental health, connection, human connection. Well, what about the connections you can make at work? That's a conversation we're having next with Pete Bombacci from Genwell.
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1: Welcome back to the Ben Mulrooney Show. And as always, we thank you for joining us on whatever platform you find us on. It's a pleasure and an honor to spend a little bit of our day with you. Always love my chats with Pete Bambacci, who joins us now. Pete, we talk about human connection. And, you know, in this increasingly siloed off world, a lot of people hear what we say during these conversations that we have, and they appreciate the need to talk to strangers and build those connections. They don't know where to start. But right now, during the World Cup and in the middle of the summer with sporting events all over the place, it's right in front of us, isn't it?
2: Absolutely, Ben. Sports is a great way for us to build those bridges that open the door to conversations, whether it's somebody wearing a jersey, a hat, your team played last night. It's all around us.
1: Yeah. Well, when I was at Duke, I mean, that's where I went to did my undergrad, and they have a great sports, a great basketball tradition. Long after I got out, if I saw somebody on a street, especially in Canada or when I was traveling, if I saw someone with a Duke sweatshirt or a T-shirt or a hat, it made me want to go talk to that stranger. And people should feel that. You know, when they see somebody wearing a jersey or a kit of a team that means something to them, it's almost like an invitation to go talk to them.
2: Absolutely, Ben. I can remember I was wearing a Texas Longhorns hat in Sydney, Australia, and somebody was like, you know, hook 'em horns, and, you know, your Blue Devils example. But look at last year with the Jays run. Look right at the World Cup. Look at, you know, the Habs recently, and for the last couple of years, the Oilers. You know, they become Canada's team, and it really is that build that bridge that says, hey, what'd you think of the game last night? Who are you cheering for? Who's your favorite player? All those things are really the conduit to creating the conversations that make us feel like we're part of something bigger than ourselves.
1: Yeah, and it doesn't take a lot. Like, I see people who'll see somebody with a Montreal Canadiens jersey on, and someone will say, let's go Habs, and then they walk away. But you could instead of forward motion, you can stop for 60 seconds. The person will probably stop and talk to you for those 60 seconds, and you're going to feel really good about that interaction.
2: Yeah, no question. I'm assuming that person you said that to was probably a Leaf fan just wearing the Habs jersey. He didn't even know how to respond. But, you know, besides that, you know, I think you're right. You know, when we start to realize the power of connection, when we start to realize that it reduces anxiety and depression, that it increases happiness and makes us feel more resilient to get through life, when we start to recognize that it's each of our responsibility to make the time to build these connections that make us happier and healthier, I hope that more people will become conscious and say, look, when that guy says, hey, what'd you think of the game last night, or who's your favorite player, that we all make the time to create those conversations.
1: And look, you know, you've said before that there are benefits beyond, you know, the endorphin rush you might get from a positive interaction, that, you know, you've said that exercise is beneficial, but the social relationships that we form while playing sport are probably just as beneficial.
2: Yeah, absolutely, Ben. Like, well, you know, today, I think our conversation was really, really around the idea of cheering for a team, and whether we do it at home and we're wearing our jersey with our family or, you know, our kids or maybe our neighbors, whether we go to a bar or a restaurant, or if you're lucky enough, maybe you go outside the ACC, outside the Bell Center, wherever you might go, when we put ourselves in community to cheer for our team, because usually we say we won, those are powerful moments. But then you take the other side, which is, and I think now, because we don't play on the streets and our young people don't often have those spontaneous activities, when we get the opportunity to play a team sport, whether it's soccer or baseball or hockey or whatever, let's recognize that, yes, you're right, the physical activity is important. But maybe the more important thing with social media and distraction and hyper-competitiveness is actually the relationships that we are creating through those sports that we play each and every day.
1: Look, one of my most memorable moments in sport last year was going to a baseball game, and I was in the second row, really lucky to have those seats. The guy in the front row, I was with my sons, and the guy in the front row, he and his buddy, refused to sit Now, I don't know why they needed to stand the entire time. There was no one in front of them. And so, and they were in front of my sons. And so I asked them at some point if they would sit. And things started getting testy between us. And I did not like the way this interaction was going. So at the earliest possible convenience, I bought them both a beer. And it changed the dynamic completely. Like they were still jackasses, but they were charming jackasses after that. And we had a lot of fun together. My sons liked the interactions as well. But it just took a slight pivot. It doesn't have to be, you don't have to buy everybody a beer, but you know, just changing that conversation a little bit can create a long lasting memory.
2: Oh, Ben, I so love how you responded to that. Rather than getting angry and getting into a battle or a scrap over, you know, hey, would you please sit down for the 37th time? It's you were like, hey, what if I actually just, you know, created a kind gesture, bought them a beer, and they were realizing, hey, you weren't trying to be a jackass by responding the way you did. It's like your kids wanted to watch the game. And I think deep down inside, when we treat each other as human beings, when we recognize that we don't know what's going on in other people's lives, we don't know what's going on in their day, when we start to realize if we are all just a little more connected to each other, that we start to realize, hey, we are all in this world together, and none of us get out of it alive. So let's have some fun while we're here.
1: Well, yeah, and I would challenge people listening that the next time you ask somebody, hey, how you doing? Actually challenge yourself to listen to the answer and respond in a way that demonstrated you listened to the answer. That's it. That's the challenge. It'll probably take you 45 seconds. And the reaction that you get when you listen and then respond to what that person said, they're probably going to be surprised that you actually listened and cared. And that you get to take that with you. You get to take that moment where you saw in that person's eyes that they were listened to in a moment that they did not expect to even be heard. And you'll feel really good from it.
2: Beautiful words, Ben. At the end of the day, there's something called active listening. And active listening says that, you know, before you go to jump in with your story about that exact same situation, that you ask another question, you actually demonstrate that you, as you say, listened and that you want to go deeper into their experience versus sharing your own experience. And if we all, you know, we've all heard the old line, two ears, one mouth. If we all took more time to listen, to really, you know, in the famous words of Ted Lasso, be curious, not judgmental.
1: Yeah.
2: Let's ask more questions, and let's, rather than trying to share our experience so quickly, that's how we build connection. That's how we build friendship, relationships. And that's how we work, make the world a better place.
1: That scene in Ted Lasso when they're playing darts is
2: absolutely.
1: I mean, honestly, if I could watch that once a month, I would. It makes me feel so good. We're talking about sport. We're talking about human connection. I don't think there's a television show that demonstrates it more than Ted Lasso.
2: Yeah, well, you know, we are big fans of Jason Sudeikis and the writing of Ted Lasso. I think it should be mandatory watching for every human being. Because, you know, in every situation, whether it's the workplace or the classroom, you know, everybody's living their own lives. But what I love that Ted did was said, look, I don't even understand what's going on the field.
1: Yeah.
2: So what I'm going to do is I'm going to treat each of you to be the best that you can be. How can I support you be a better person? And when we all feel like we're seen, valued, and heard, then we will run through the wall, whether it's for a boss, whether it's for a coach, whether it's for our family. It's we all just want that sense of safety, security, support, inclusion, belonging, all those words. And it all comes from taking the time to get to know each other.
1: Real quick, if people have been actively listening and they want to get involved with GenWell, how can they?
2: They can head over to genwell.ca, find out more about the movement. But this week is actually Seniors Loneliness Awareness Week. So head over to lonelinessawarenessweek.ca and tell us how you are getting connected with a senior this week. But let's not just do it on the weeks of our campaigns. Yeah. Let's do it every day of the year, because that's how we change the world.
1: I got to say, I love it when I see a stranger, especially in a town I'm not in, and they are wearing something, a jersey, a hat. They've got a logo, something that opens my heart and my willingness to engage in conversation, even if it's for 5, 10, 15 seconds. Those are 5, 10, 15 great seconds. And in the world we're living in, I'm going to take what I can get. Hey, we're going to take a break. When we come back, the professor is here. Class is in session. Craig Baird is here to talk about a number of things, including the NHL ending on the CBC. I believe he and I may have a difference of opinion on this one. Don't go anywhere. This is the Ben Mulrooney Show.
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15: A beloved 75-year-old man washing up, getting ready for bed, is brutally beaten and killed. 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
1: Welcome back, and class is in session because our professor of Canadian history, unofficially, Craig Baird, the host of Canadian History X, joins us. Craig, welcome to the show.
11: Oh, thanks for having me.
1: So I want to talk to you before we get into this week's episode. I want to talk to you about the CBC parting ways for good now with the NHL Hockey Night in Canada. The CBC is going to keep that intellectual property, but hockey is gone. Now, professional hockey, men's professional hockey is gone from the CBC for good after 70 some odd years. And I saw that you were quoted in a way that suggested that you were sad at the end of an era and that people are shocked. I don't know that people are, Craig. I don't. People want their hockey and they're going to watch it, whether it's on the CBC or something else.
11: Well, I think that in many cases that is, you know, what people will do. But there are people who, you know, don't subscribe to Sportsnet or whatever it might be. And so I feel that for kids who, you know, would grow up watching Hockey Night in Canada and they would see people like Gordie Howe or Bobby Orr or Mario Lemieux, they're losing that opportunity if they don't subscribe to these services. But like I said to people, it's not so much that the show is ending, it's that this is a kind of a part of our Canadian culture that had a very big influence that, in fact, it's ending, and we're kind of losing something that formed that cultural tapestry of Canada.
1: Yeah, and look, I don't want to diminish those things, because I think that can be true. I don't want to give the CBC the credit that I think they're hoping to get for keeping the country together with hockey. I think hockey did that, and CBC was the vehicle for it because it was the one that existed and we helped pay for it. And therefore, there you go. But so I'm feeling like a bad sport, and I don't want to give them that. There are other things that they can do and they should do. You know, hockey is where it is. And I don't know that it needs the national broadcaster. I like the idea. I'm hearing that they're going to be doing that with women's hockey. And I think that's a noble pursuit. I think growing the fan base, across the national broadcaster, I think that would be a terrific idea. How do you feel about that?
11: Oh, I think that's fantastic. Yeah. The fact that it could be used for the PWHL and to really grow women's hockey and get people interested, yeah, especially young girls playing it. Absolutely. I think that's a great use of it. For me, it's more that it's an end of an era, kind of like the Hudson's Bay Company. I haven't shopped there in a long time, but it was something that was always there that was suddenly gone, or Eaton's in 1999. Yeah. Just these things that were quintessentially Canadian that disappeared.
1: I got to say, it was so sad. When I remember the flagship store here in Toronto of the Hudson's Bay Company that was at Queen Street, just absolutely a storied building itself. And I watched the capital improvements that they put into it to make it one of the most beautiful department stores I think I'd ever seen in my life. And then as quickly as it ascended the mountain, it tumbled all the way down, and now it's an empty shell. How quickly that happened, I got whiplash.
11: Yeah, I mean, and now they're a kiosk in Canadian Tire.
1: Okay,
11: things change like so quickly.
1: Okay, let's talk about this week's episode of Canadian History X. Tell me about, I hope I'm pronouncing this right, Edith Montour.
11: Yeah, Edith Montour. So she was born on April 10th, 1890, in the Six Nations Reserve in Ontario. And as an adult, she wanted to become a nurse, but the Indian Act kind of prevented that and made it very difficult for her to attend university in Canada. So she went to the United States and was able to graduate at the top of her class and then worked as an elementary school nurse. And in 1917, she enlisted to serve as a nurse in the First World War. And so throughout 1918, she was near the front lines at Base Hospital 23 in France and often worked upwards of 14 hours a day helping wounded soldiers. And since she was a veteran, she had the right to vote and was the first Indigenous woman to actually vote in a Canadian federal election. Most Indigenous women didn't get the right to vote until 1960.
1: Wow.
11: So she spent the rest of her life kind of just working as a nurse on a reserve until she retired in 1955. And she died on April 3rd. 1996, a week before her 106th birthday. So I always like to use this kind of stat that she was born when Sir John A. Macdonald was prime minister, and she died the year that I got my driver's license.
1: It's unbelievable. Okay, well, let's listen to a little bit of this week's episode of Edith Montour.
11: Every day, there were more injured soldiers, and the array of injuries shocked Edith. They came from battles whose names had already become synonymous with slaughter and arrived exhausted from long evacuation routes. Many had lain for hours or days before, so by the time the soldiers had reached Vittel, Uniforms were stiff with mud and blood. Some men had not fully understood where they were being taken. They only knew they had survived long enough to leave the trenches behind. Inside the wards, the atmosphere was heavy with exhaustion and a mixture of antiseptic, ether, damp wool, cigarette smoke, infection, and unwashed bodies. Edith and the nurses moved continuously among the beds. Gas attacks had scorched lungs, leaving soldiers coughing and struggling to breathe. Others had lost limbs and suffered shrapnel wounds or were so mangled nothing could be done for them beyond holding a hand to ensure they weren't alone when the end came for them. Whenever she was able, Edith went to the battlefields to find wounded soldiers in need of help. She said years later, "We would walk right over where they had been fighting. It was an awful sight. Buildings in rubble, trees burnt, spent shells all over the place, whole towns blown up."
16: How does a story like this cross your desk? How do you find these stories, Craig?
11: I forget how I actually found out about Edith Montour. I probably read it in a book somewhere, or, you know, sometimes I'll just go into like Wikipedia and just start deep diving through links and, you know, discovering all these things. But I've known about her story for a little while now, but I can't place actually where I learned it from.
16: You know, I gotta say, there you have so many of these, Craig, that if more people knew these stories, if more people understood the complex, sacrificial stories that we have of these people who've done incredible things, I think we would understand each other better. I know you're busy, Craig, but we gotta hook you up with a screenwriter and we gotta hook you up with a production company, because these stories, if we want people to consume them, they're already doing a great job on your podcast. But I mean, so many more people would consume the story of Edith Montour if it were a movie for Netflix, you know, like this. These are the stories we need to be telling.
11: Oh, absolutely. You're preaching to the choir here. These are stories that should be movies or TV series or something, because there's so many amazing stories in Canadian history that a lot of people don't know, that just aren't taught in schools for whatever reason. And, you know, that's kind of what I want to do with my show, is just get these stories out there so people can learn about amazing people like Edith Montour.
16: I mean, like, how about just like a show for Netflix called Canadian History X, an anthology, and you pick 10 of these stories and you sort of help executive produce, but, you know, you make sure you've got Indigenous-led crews doing a story like this and Francophone crews doing a Francophone story and all that stuff. You do 10 stories for 10 provinces. I think that would be one of the biggest shows that would be produced in Canada this year. Get the CBC to do that. They're sitting on a pile of cash now that they don't have hockey.
11: Absolutely. If there's a producer listening, I'm game for it, because it's all about how Canadian history is presented. And I think our history is fascinating.
16: I think more people need to be following you. I think more people need to be listening to you. And I think you should be on many more platforms than you are, my friend, because this is, you know, our stories are exciting and they're interesting. We need to know them and we need to care about them. And it starts with people like you. And we just need I'm starting the campaign today, my friend.
11: Well, I appreciate that.
16: Thank you. Remind people how they can find the show.
11: You can listen to Canadian History X, and that's EHX on all podcast platforms, or you can listen every weekend across the Chorus Radio Network.
16: Last question for you. What are you doing for Canada Day, as it's coming up soon?
11: Canada Day, the day before, I'm actually starting my 2-month drive around Canada with my dog, Burton. We're going to be in a camper van exploring the country for 2 months. So I will be heading into Saskatchewan towards Saskatoon on Canada Day.
16: You see, he walks the walk and he talks the talk. Thank you very much, my friend. You take care.
11: Thanks, you too.
16: And just a reminder, if you want more BMS, we put out a podcast every day and you can find so much more content on all of our socials. All right, coming up for our Toronto audience. Look, it's the World Cup. We're talking FIFA, and we got lots to say on that matter. Greg Brady ignored our trolling yesterday. We're going to turn it up to 11 and see if we can get his attention. That's next.
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30: From the National Newsroom of the Canadian Press, I'm David Augustine. U.S. Vice President J.D. Vance arrived in Switzerland to help launch negotiations with Iranian officials on Tehran's nuclear program and a broader agreement to end the conflict in Iran. The talks begin a 60-day effort to turn last week's framework agreement into a detailed final deal with significant economic and security implications. Now, negotiations have been complicated by recent fighting between Israel and the Iran-backed Hezbollah, as well as disputes over Iran's claim that it closed the Strait of Hormuz. Senior officials from Iran, the U.S., Pakistan, and Qatar are participating in the talks. The National Council of Canadian Muslims says an imam in Victoria was allegedly assaulted after leading prayers at a mosque. According to the group, the attacker allegedly forced open the imam's car door, assaulted him, and shouted Islamophobic slurs, including telling him to, quote, go back to your country. Culture Minister Mark Miller condemned the reported incident, calling it appalling and stating that Islamophobia and violence have no place in Canada. The council says the suspect has been arrested, while police in Victoria have not yet publicly commented on the case. Researchers in North Carolina say a native beetle species is increasingly damaging blueberry crops in the southeastern part of the state, adding to challenges already posed by ongoing dry conditions.
2: It's kind of surprising that we're seeing them in, you know, shifting to blueberries. It's been putting a lot of stress on these bushes.
30: That was Kenneth Geisert, a researcher studying the issue, who says the shift is unexpected. Residents, activists, and legal advocates gathered in Montreal Nord to examine the latest racism allegations involving the city's police force and the impact on the community. The discussion revived long-standing concerns over racial profiling that have lingered since the police shooting of teenager Freddie Villanueva in 2008. Recent allegations against the dismantled police patrol unit have intensified calls for accountability and meaningful change. Authorities in Texas are investigating a crash involving a Tesla that killed a 76-year-old woman in her home.
3: The driver, 44-year-old Michael Butler, told police he was using the car's automated driving assistance system at the time of the deadly crash. Deputies say he was taken to the hospital and showed no signs of intoxication. He's cooperating with the investigation and has not been charged. It's the second incident involving Teslas in Texas in roughly 2 months. Alex Perche, ABC News, Washington.
30: And France is ramping up emergency preparations as an intense heat wave grips parts of Europe, bringing dangerous temperatures and a heightened wildfire risk. Authorities have activated cooling measures, increased emergency readiness, and adjusted public events to protect residents from the extreme conditions. The soaring temperatures have also prompted concerns about water supplies, infrastructure, and the potential for more wildfires. French officials say the latest heat crisis highlights the growing need for long-term adaptation to more frequent extreme weather events. This is the Canadian Press. In sports, Kyle Schwarber and Bryce Harper delivered impressive hitting performances in the Philadelphia Phillies' 15-3 win over the visiting New York Mets. Schwarber slugged two long home runs in the Phillies' 8-run third inning. Harper became the 11th player in franchise history to hit for the cycle. He hit a solo home run in the first, doubled in the third, singled after Schwarber's second home run, and completed the cycle with a 2-run triple in the fifth inning. Two of Saturday's three CFL games required overtime to determine a winner. Quarterback Cody Fajardo ran for 6 yards into the end zone to give the Edmonton Elks a 32-29 overtime win over the visiting Montreal Alouettes, while Tommy Stevens dove headfirst into the end zone in overtime to give the visiting Saskatchewan Roughriders a 40-37 win over the Calgary Stampeders. And Mitch Creek had 26 points, 8 rebounds, and 8 assists as the Vancouver Bandits snapped a 2-game losing skid with a 102-81 win over the visiting Brampton Honey Badgers in Canadian Elite Basketball League play. From the Canadian Press, I'm David Augustine.
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5: Before we even begin, we need to define what a concert ticket is. A concert ticket is a contract between you, an act, a promoter, and a venue that allows you admission to a specific event at a stated time and place. Seems simple enough, right? Let's continue. A concert ticket can cost money, and that money goes to covering costs and making a profit for those staging the concert. Or in some cases, a concert ticket can be free and is used mainly for tracking attendance. Fair enough. A concert ticket can be pre-printed on cardstock. It can be printed by a machine the moment you buy it. It can be a barcode or QR code on a piece of paper that you print out at home. It may have a little hologram thingy on it or some other sort of security device. That ticket may be tied to the credit card used to buy the ticket, or it may not. And when you go through the door, a person may take your ticket, tear your ticket, or just scan it. But maybe you don't have a physical ticket at all. You have an e-ticket, which has been living on your phone for months. You poke through a bunch of screens until you finally find it, holding up everybody in line behind you and thinking to yourself that you really should have called it up earlier. Okay, that's a concert ticket. But who are the people behind issuing and redeeming all these tickets? What entities determine how much we have to pay for a concert ticket? How come we have to buy so many tickets through Ticketmaster? And what about these service charges and dynamic pricing and scalpers who somehow get their hands on tickets the second, if not before, the tickets go on sale to the general public? Here is a bold statement. Everything you know about concert tickets is wrong. Let's go through it.
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0: Hello again, I'm Alan Cross, and yes, these are going to be an emotional couple of programs because few things get people more twisted into knots than the subject of buying a ticket to a concert. This is an industry I've been studying for a couple of years now, and I think I'm beginning to get a handle on it. This is one of the most complex and opaque and frustrating consumer experiences in the world. But you knew that, right? There were so many misconceptions and misunderstandings and confusion around the process of trying to get into a show. Why? It should be so simple. But it's not. In fact, it never has been, ever. Managing who can get into an event has been a problem for centuries and centuries. The Greeks had issues at the first ever major outdoor theater, which was built in 325 BCE into the hillside of the Acropolis in Athens. The place was called Theater of Dionysus and could hold up to 17,000 people on its semicircular rows. Not all Athenians could attend all shows, of course. You needed permission to get in. And that soon meant some kind of hard ticket. That ticket may have come with a price, too. Selling tickets was how the performer and the venue made money. And it also limited attendance to any given show. And chances are, if an event was sold out, there was some guy outside the theater offering to sell you one, at an inflated price, of course. And thus, both the ticketed event and the scalper was born. When the Romans opened their first outdoor theater in Pompeii in 80 BCE, it was circular. It was round. The word around in Latin is ampha. Ergo, we have the world's first amphitheater. And there was no doubt some guy outside every gig in a toga and sandals yelling, "Who's got seats?" We'll come back to those guys later. The first concerts, as we know them today, began in the 17th century at European universities. And as far as I've been able to source out, the first recorded public gig to charge admission to see a musician was for an English violinist named John Bannister in London in 1672. We're going to make a jump now because I want to talk about the first rock and roll concerts in the 1950s. The first major rock concert happened on Friday, March 21st, 1952, at the Cleveland Arena. About a dozen acts played something called the Moondog Coronation Ball. This was a production of local radio DJ Alan Freed. Tickets were $1.50 in advance or $1.75 at the door. Not cheap for the kids of Cleveland. That's between $17 and $20 today. And notice that there were no service charges. And it was a complete sellout. Actually, it was more than a complete sellout. 20,000 people in a building designed for 10,000. And about 6,000 kids were left outside screaming that they couldn't buy tickets at the door. That's because there weren't any. More tickets were printed than the arena could hold. And then there were counterfeit tickets. And then there were the guys who somehow managed to get their hands on tickets through the box office with the help of a couple of bribes to people working behind the counter. And those tickets got scalped. Not long after the gig began, the teenagers outside stormed the doors. The cops moved in and ordered the show shut down before it had a chance to finish. This was the very first rock concert. And already, ticketing was a disaster. As more promoters started staging more shows, things just kept getting worse when it came to equitably and ethically distributing tickets. Somebody had to have a better idea. Well, what about using computers? We'll get to that in just a bit. This topic gives me a chance to play some live tracks, like this one from Soundgarden.

0: In those early pre-computer days, there were three ways to buy a concert ticket. Number one, you went to the box office of the venue and you bought pre-printed hard tickets that were stored at the box office in big racks. Number two, you could write a letter and send a check and get a voucher to be exchanged for tickets when you arrived at the venue on the night of the show. Number three, official external ticket agencies who sold tickets at locations other than the box office, usually taking a fee of $1.50 or so for their troubles. The first person to come up with the idea of selling and keeping track of concert tickets with a computer seems to be Harvey Dubner, a hardware specialist at a New York computer company called Computer Applications Incorporated. They sold giant mainframe computers for hundreds of thousands of dollars, even millions of dollars for these things. After shooing away a number of people with the idea of using computers to sell tickets, Harvey had a change of heart and participated in the creation of the first computer-controlled communication service. It was called Ticket Reservation Systems, Inc., or TRS, and it was founded on May 4, 1965. The funding was provided by a Canadian, Edgar M. Bronfman, the head of Seagram's, the liquor company. As well as booze, Edgar loved the entertainment business. Originally, the goal was to handle the sales of tickets to Broadway shows from remote locations. In other words, you didn't have to go to the box office at the theater to buy tickets. Dubner and his partner, Jack Quinn, used a machine called the Control Data 1700. It had an operating system rewritten to handle tickets. It was connected to electronic box offices where people could go to buy their tickets. At first, they installed these terminals at a couple of banks and some travel agencies. Then came some supermarkets and department stores. The places where the equipment was installed got a commission based on how many tickets were sold through their terminals. Tickets were sold to theater, sports, supper clubs, and even movies. Easy peasy, right? Well, no. Establishments with terminals didn't see this as much of a way to generate revenue for their place of business. Instead, selling tickets was more about attracting people to that place of business. The terminals were, more often than not, put in the most remote part of the store, so people would have to walk all the way through the entire place and then maybe buy something on their way in or out. And places with terminals didn't want to sell tickets to rock concerts because they had a very dim view of the kind of people who bought such things and frankly didn't want them in their places of business. Buying rock concert tickets remotely would have to wait. For those fans, they still had to line up outside a box office in hopes of getting tickets to a gig. TRS did reasonably well, although there were software glitches, printers that wouldn't print, and struggles with handling the inventory of tickets in the system. But it was early days. But what that company promised was pretty radical. I quote from a newspaper article from 1968. "Pre-printed tickets are a thing of the past. Seat inventories exist only in the memory banks of our computers. A West Coast musical enthusiast can buy tickets for the Broadway show he plans to see on his next trip with as much ease as a native New Yorker." Oh, and TRS did have service charges. This is where the company made its money and paid for all its costs. It was 25 cents per ticket, although half of it was kicked back to the venue. Sounds familiar. TRS wasn't the only company trying to revolutionize ticket selling. There was also Teleticket, which soon changed its name to CompuTicket. It was powered by a couple of giant IBM 360/50 mainframes. CompuTicket also had service charges, 35 cents in Los Angeles and 50 cents in New York. TRS and CompuTicket became really bitter rivals, fighting for clients like theaters and arenas, retail locations, and grocery stores. But in the end, CompuTicket didn't last, and by the spring of 1970, it was dead. TRS, meanwhile, bought the name Ticketron from another company that crashed and burned trying to use computers to sell tickets. And in July 1969, TRS officially became Ticketron. Meanwhile, rock concerts were becoming bigger and bigger and bigger business. Check out this commercial from 1968.
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0: Hang on, I got more of those. Ticketron would become a major, major player in the ticket selling game. We'll get back to that in a second. While computerized tickets was starting to make inroads, most rock fans got tickets the old-fashioned way. They lined up at a box office, sometimes for days, if it was a hot show, to buy hard, pre-printed tickets. And you might say, great, this is the way for hardcore fans to get the best tickets. But let's deconstruct that. First of all, how many people can afford to take time to line up at a box office for hours or days at a time? What if you're in a wheelchair? What if you're willing to travel from out of town to see the show, but you can't get there to line up to get tickets in the first place? And because we were dealing with pre-printed tickets and multiple box office outlets, which location had the best seats? No one knew how the inventory was distributed. Chances are, when you got to the front of the line, you got whatever tickets were available. And who were all those shifty people standing in line who bought the maximum number of tickets? They didn't look like you. They didn't look like rock fans. Well, they were hired by scalpers to scoop up as many tickets as they could. I remember standing in line once, and a guy who had line holders in front of me offered me tickets at an inflated price before I even had a chance to get to the counter. The term for those placeholder people were diggers. These problems are as old as ticketing itself. Charles Dickens encountered this exact same thing on a book tour of America in 1868. 120 years ago, people were complaining about being shut out of a Broadway show or a circus because all the tickets at the box office were gone. But there was a guy right there on the sidewalk with plenty of tickets, for an extra cost, of course. Box office managers were routinely bribed by scalpers to give them early access to the best printed tickets. The payoff to the box office manager was called ICE, and in the early 1960s, it was estimated that in New York City alone, the amount of ICE paid for Broadway shows was more than $10 million a year. Lining up for physical tickets was awful and flawed and open to all kinds of corruption. It was not the good old days. The answer, again, seemed to point towards computerizing everything. Here's another old-timey concert commercial. Whoever the guy voicing this spot did millions of them. This comes from 1988.
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For a while, Ticketron was the leading computerized ticket selling outlet. But they weren't the only company selling tickets using computers. There was, for example, Select-A-Seat, which debuted in September 1972 with Arizona State University's football team as its first client. The architect behind this software was Dorothy McLaughlin. She wrote the code in BASIC, which is, the most basic of all coding methods. BASIC stands for Beginner's All-Purpose Symbolic Instruction Code. She created Select-A-Seat with no formal training. She learned on the job so well that she was able to write the code 2 years after she started with absolutely nothing. The guts of Select-A-Seat could do what Ticketron and CompuTicket couldn't do, effectively manage a database of tickets for both single buyers and season ticket holders, and all the complications that go with those customers. And it also created a database with names, addresses, purchasing history, and more. And unlike Ticketron, a Select-A-Seat terminal had a screen where the operator got a graphic representation of rows of seats and which ones were available. This was a big improvement over the paper maps that had been used to identify tickets at other box offices. But Select-A-Seat didn't aspire to be national, at least not at first. Their focus was on local clients, sports teams and venues, and had limited geographic reach.

called BASS, which in the beginning stood for Bay Area Seating Service. At the center of this company was Jerry Seltzer, the guy who made roller derby a thing for a while back in the 1970s. He owned the entire league, which featured teams touring across the entire U.S. Managing tickets for these tours was a nightmare, and Jerry needed help. His answer was computerized ticketing. New code was written in less than 6 weeks, and the company was up and running. Jerry's advantage was that he was the head of the roller derby league, which made him a promoter. He knew about selling tickets. Instead of dictating things from the computer side, he was able to show his coders what he needed from the side of the ticket buyer. It was a very successful approach, and even though there was a lawsuit over the stolen code, BASS continued to operate, picking up clients across the continent. So here we are in the middle 1970s. Concert tickets are being sold in several ways. Number one, same old way with hard tickets at a box office. Number two, scalpers and ticket brokers. Number three, sometimes you could call the ticket seller, give them your credit card number, and then pick up tickets at the box office. And number four, computerized terminals via Ticketron, Select-A-Seat, and BASS. More in just a bit. Let's try this.

0: More on the weird history of concert tickets in just a sec.
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2: Incredible years with Black Sabbath serve only as a foreshadowing of the savage raw power dying to be released. The wild-eyed maniac is back, and he's coming straight for your soul. The 1982 World Tour is yours. Take it. Z92 celebrates Ozzy Osbourne in the flesh. 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
1: By the way, the face value of that Ozzy ticket was $9. Again, 1982. One of the most powerful promoters of the late 60s, 70s, and 80s was Bill Graham. His company, Bill Graham Presents, started with the hippie bands of San Francisco in medium-sized venues like the Fillmore and the Winterland. Graham had a neat trick with general admission tickets. He'd stand at the door taking tickets himself, but he wouldn't tear them. Instead, they would go whole into a basket. And when the basket was full, he would take them down to the box office and sell those untorn tickets again. When rock became big business in the 1970s, Graham knew he had to become big too. The fan base for this music had exploded. FM radio was awash with new rock music and listenership was growing. Talent agents started to realize that there was something to this rock thing and started building up rosters of talent. More and more promoters wanted a piece of this action. Tours got bigger and more ambitious and booked into larger venues. This, of course, created new challenges with selling tickets to these shows. Should it be general admission or seated? Or both? A theater? Arena? Stadium? Where is this going to be? Hard tickets were a nightmare. How many were there at any given time? At which ticket outlets were they available? If things sell out at one location, how do you know to move inventory from another outlet to that one? How do you collect all the unsold tickets leading up to showtime to make sure that they're available at the box office at the venue? And most importantly, how do you accurately settle up with the gate receipts at the end of the night? The band's going to want to get paid. How much do you pay them? These were things that weighed heavily on both Bill Graham and roller derby king Jerry Seltzer, which is why Bill became a client of Bass, which by this point had a service charge of 50 cents per ticket. That may seem small now, but when the face value of the ticket was $6, yeah, concerts used to be that cheap, 50 cents represents about 8% added on to the cost of the ticket, and many people were not happy about this. They would scream, "Rip off!" Not kidding. Sounds familiar. Bass officially started operations in December 1974. Their outlets were very music-focused and were installed in record stores and stereo shops. Sears stores were a client at first, but they hated the people rock concert sales brought in, so they dumped Bass. Things were settled on 24 terminals, all running on telephone lines using a 1200 baud modem. Not the quickest. Graham, as far as we know, was also the first to try a new policy of numbered wristbands. The first experiment was with a Bruce Springsteen show, and it worked like this. You went to the box office, and you got a wristband. A random number was drawn, and that person would be first in line with everyone else lining up behind in sequential order. The reason a lot of people don't go to shows is because they don't know the shows existed in the first place. So it was very important to get the word out on these concerts and these tours. By advertising very, very heavily on local AM and FM radio stations, you attracted more people to the shows. Here's another vintage concert commercial. This comes from 1985.

0: Jason Kearse and special guest, Black and Blue. 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
2: Again, 1985, face value of the ticket, $14. Time for another bit of live music, too. How about this from Linkin Park?

0: By the late 70s, more companies were trying to get into the concert ticket racket. Remember photomats? They were those tiny kiosks found in parking lots where you drop off your camera film to be developed without having to get out of your car. Photomat thought it had the infrastructure for selling concert tickets at their 4,000 kiosks. To cover their costs, it would levy a service charge of $1 per ticket. Photomat also insisted that they have access to all inventory for any given show. That's important. We will revisit that. But the Photomat plan never really got off the ground and shut down in 1979. Meanwhile, Bass Worldwide, an attempt to reach beyond the company's regional markets to places like Toronto and Vancouver, collapsed in 1979. And by the way, for that international version of the company, Bass stood for Best Available Seating Service. Interesting thing about them, you could elect to pay an annual membership where you had first dibs on the same seats for every show. You still had to pay for the tickets, but at least you knew where you were going to sit. If you stuck it out year after year, you'd move up in the ranks with the opportunity to have dibs on better and better seats. It was a neat idea, but it went down with the company. Select-A-Seat had also run into hard times, largely because it had capped its service charge at 25 cents per ticket. That wasn't nearly enough to keep up with all the new computer hardware they had to buy and all the code they needed to write. A bunch of programmers and computer salesmen had been watching Select-A-Seat and thought that they could do better. They formed a company called Computer Ticket Service, but co-founder Albert Leffler didn't like that name. Had to be something a little bit more catchy than Computer Ticket Service. It was his wife who came to the rescue. She remembered a dry cleaner in El Paso, Texas named Master Cleaners. So she said to her husband, "Well, how about calling the company Master Tickets?" "No," said Albert. "Let's flip that. Ticket Master." And so the new company was founded in Phoenix in 1976. And for the record, the first ever Ticketmaster event was for the Electric Light Orchestra at the University of New Mexico in Albuquerque on January 23rd, 1977. Tickets were $6.50, and the service charge was a quarter. At first, Ticketmaster also wrote ticketing software that it licensed to other vendors, but that had all stopped by 1982 when Fred Rosen became CEO. The company moved from Phoenix to Los Angeles and began signing contracts to be the exclusive seller of tickets in venues around Southern California. At the time, they were just another regional ticket seller. That would change. We'll come back to them. But it's time for another vintage radio commercial. And here's that guy again. This dates to 1985.
1: There is strength in numbers. And the number is 38. Tonight at Knoxville City Coliseum, a night like

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0: A big landmark in the history of concert tickets happened in early 1983 when Ticketmaster managed to land a massive account. It became the sole seller of tickets for the second US Festival, a giant event in San Bernardino, California, underwritten by Steve Wozniak of Apple Computers. Ticketmaster scooped the contract right out from under Ticketron's nose. But back then, there were no Ticketmaster terminals. They didn't have any of those yet, so it was all about selling hard tickets. There were box offices around the area. Plus, you could call a dedicated phone line with your credit card numbers. Whoever was on the other end of that phone line would go into the Ticketmaster database and assign you a ticket. Ticketmaster pulled it off, helping to sell somewhere around 670,000 tickets. And the experience showed CEO Fred Rosen why computerized ticketing was the future. Another big break came when the Hyatt Hotel chain, run by the Pritzker family, got a contract to run the Superdome in New Orleans. They needed a ticket seller that was uncorrupted by the usual way of doing business in New Orleans. They talked to Ticketmaster, and they liked the company enough to invest in it. At the same time, Ticketron, the biggest computerized seller of tickets, had run into problems. Even though it was selling tens of millions of tickets, and nearly 1,000 terminals had been set up in the U.S., Canada, and Europe, it just couldn't get it right when it came to dealing with clients, even with about 40% of the market. The company just couldn't handle the volume of requests on its machines. Instead of 15 seconds to process a ticket request, which would be an eternity today, it might take up to 5 minutes on a bad day. That's how hard their computers were being slammed. It got so bad that for big shows, you know, Rolling Stone, Led Zeppelin, two examples, the Ticketron had to become a seller of hard tickets, just like the old days. And this brought everybody back to those, like I said, bad old days of standing in line and dealing with scalpers and not knowing which outlet had the best tickets. Another problem was that Ticketron never got all of the tickets for a given show. They would do well to be allocated 50%. Fans eventually figured that out and opted not to use Ticketron in their quest to get the best seats in the house. Revenue suffered as they went to the box office of the venue. Hardware costs and training of staff to use the equipment, something that could take up to 2 months, also hurt. Ticketron also had this idea that they could sell lottery tickets through their terminals. They had the idea of betting on horses through their terminals. By 1990, Ticketron was such a mess that they had no choice but to sell. And the buyer was the Carlyle Group, a private equity firm founded in Washington, D.C. They held on to Ticketron's assets for about a year, and then they flipped it. Who did they flip it to? Ticketmaster. And with the acquisition of Ticketron, Ticketmaster became the undisputed market leader when it came to computerized concert ticket selling. 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And here's that guy one more time. 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
0: And here's one more live recording to go along with our theme. Foo Fighters, live in Melbourne, Australia in 2000.

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0: As you can see, the history of selling concert tickets is awfully convoluted and prone to corruption and misuse. 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I don't mind. And if you can, rate and review. 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And you've got an open invitation to visit my website for music news and information. It's updated every day at ajournalofmusicalthings.com. 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Technical production is by Rob Johnston. See you part two for the weird history of concert tickets next time. I'm Alan Cross.
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4: From the National Newsroom of the Canadian Press, I'm David Augustine. Vice President J.D. Vance left Washington for Switzerland Saturday night to continue ceasefire talks with Iran. Vance said he hopes to discuss Iran's nuclear stockpile and Israel's war against Iran-backed Hezbollah in Lebanon. Before his flight took off, Iran announced it was shutting down the Strait of Hormuz over what it said were ceasefire violations by Israel in southern Lebanon.
5: Iran is keeping the Strait of Hormuz closed, putting the newly signed agreement under immediate pressure. Earlier this week, President Trump and Iran's president signed a memorandum of understanding, giving the two sides 60 days to reach a final agreement. The deal calls for the critical waterway to reopen. Iran says that will not happen after Israel's deadly strikes on Lebanon.
4: That was ABC's Allison Kosick reporting. Quebec's public security minister has appointed an independent observer to monitor investigations into serious racism allegations involving Montreal police officers. The investigations began after a Montreal Nord patrol unit was dismantled and officers were removed from public-facing duties. Allegations under review include claims that officers targeted racialized citizens and kept locks of their hair as trophies. The government says further action, including a possible public inquiry, remains on the table once the investigations are complete. In the U.S., a growing fire emergency in Los Angeles. Governor Newsom has proclaimed a state of emergency for L.A. County, responding to the Boyle Heights warehouse fire days after it ignited. Officials say the fire at a cold storage warehouse is becoming more complicated due to rotting food inside the building, creating a hazard for first responders. Los Angeles Mayor Karen Bass, alongside fire officials, at a briefing late Saturday.
6: We have, of course, activated the emergency operations center to be immediately activated and to take such steps as may be necessary for the protection of health, life, and property.
4: Los Angeles officials say there are two shelters available to residents near the fire. The Carolina Hurricanes brought their Stanley Cup celebration to downtown Raleigh Saturday. Thousands of fans arrived hours early to line sidewalks for the team's victory parade or pack in near the Raleigh stage where the Hurricanes were set to cap off the festivities. The team boarded double-decker buses to start the parade, greeted by fans screaming, chanting, waving flags, and wearing Carolina jerseys, still buzzing from the franchise beating Mitch Marner and the Vegas Golden Knights last weekend to win the Cup for the second time. And Canada's inflation rate is expected to rise in May, largely because of higher oil and gas prices. The annualized inflation rate was 2.8% in April, and economists expect it to reach 3% in May. The Bank of Canada has said it has seen limited evidence of higher energy prices spreading to other goods and services and is committed to preventing persistent inflation. This is the Canadian Press. In sports, the Saskatchewan Roughriders held off the host Calgary Stampeders in a 40-37 overtime win at McMahon Stadium. Keon Schaefer-Baker scored two touchdowns in the game and says the Roughriders remained stout in the face of Calgary's comeback.
7: They say the game's not over until the clock hits zero, but we had a little bit of extra time on that clock, but we kept fighting and we found a way.
4: Defending Grey Cup champion Roughriders improved to 2-0 to start the season. The Stampeders dropped to 0-2. And superstar Mohamed Salah and the rest of the Egyptian World Cup team face off today in Vancouver against New Zealand, the tournament's bottom-ranked team. The third match at BC Play Stadium has a tough act to follow for local fans after Thursday's historic 6-0 win by Team Canada over Qatar, but there's a lot at stake for supporters of the All Whites and the Pharaohs. New Zealand, Egypt, Belgium, and Iran all sit on 1 point in Group G after a pair of draws. The president of the Egyptian-Canadian Society of BC says he expects 15,000 Egyptian fans in BC Place. From the Canadian Press, I'm David Augustine.
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9: Welcome in. Here's some of what's coming up on the program tonight. What if the secret to reclaiming your attention isn't meditation therapy or a retreat in the woods, but a flip phone in 10 minutes' time? Why a popular new phone that blocks social media might actually make you calmer and way less angry at strangers on the internet. Then after that, models in the fashion industry have gotten more diverse, but have beauty standards actually budged for the better? The answer to that question, complicated. We'll discuss it halfway through the hour. But for now, let's dive into the show, because it's my special day. All right, supersonic flights. NASA has just announced one. They've reached an amazing milestone with their X-59 thingy. I am here with Carmi Levy to give us more details, because clearly I'm an idiot. Carmi Levy's a tech analyst, and he comes on the show when it's time for technology time. Carmi, welcome in.
10: Oh, it's good to be with the birthday boy on a supersonic June. Awesome to be with you. Have you had your cake yet? Did you have it for breakfast yet? Lunch?
9: No.
10: Supper? What? Pick a meal.
9: Here's what I did. So for my 30th birthday, I had this party planned.
10: Uh-huh.
9: And then my best friend, I'm just going to name him even though he's private because I'm going to shame him. His name's Dan. If you're listening, you should feel bad. He couldn't make it to my 30th party, and I felt so depressed. And I needed him somehow. I was emotionally not well regulated at the time. I canceled my birthday. I went to a bar alone. Okay. I was still drinking at the time. And then another friend texted me. He's like, how are you at a bar alone on your 30th? He ended up coming. We had a nice time, him and I.
10: Oh, so pox on you, Dan. And kudos to this other friend who stepped
9: However, in. For my 31st, I planned the 30th birthday that I wanted at a restaurant. Uh-huh. It was a lot of fun. Dan came. I had a great time. And the pressure was off.
10: Yeah.
9: I'm basically doing that now. Last night, I invited a couple friends over for dinner. They didn't really even know it was my birthday but we kind of celebrated it anyway. That's my version of being at a bar alone. Tonight, I'm just going to a restaurant with Miranda. I am not throwing a party. And for my 41st, block the date, Carmi. Come to New York.
10: Yeah.
9: I'm throwing a party.
10: Okay. I'm adding it onto my calendar right now. World listeners, he's inviting me, so I have to go. So I look forward to this.
9: Carmi Levy, it's literally just going to be me and you.
10: I look forward to it. I'll bring a camera. I will bring my non-alcoholic whatever, because I'm not really a drinker either, and I am looking forward to it.
9: I bought wine for my friends last night when I cooked for them. No problem. Anyway, I think that's a great model for me. I'm going to do it when I'm 52. Have a depressed, by myself, weird, awkward, not invite anyone dinner, whatever. And then for my 51st, it's the big party. It's like the reason I hate New Year's Eve, you know?
10: Yeah, so much build up. And quite frankly, every day is special, right? So, you're a perfect example of that. Doesn't matter what day it is. It's always a good day when we get to hang out.
9: Well, every day is special when we talk technology stories with you.
10: Yes. This is starting to sound like a Barney episode.
9: Let's talk about NASA's X-59. Okay. This is an amazing aircraft. I kind of grew up before the Concorde. It's wild to me of all the technology gaps humanity has. Supersonic jets, we don't really have them except for fighter planes, you know?
10: Yeah.
9: Why can't I go from New York to Paris or New York to Vancouver or New York to Tokyo in 30 seconds? You know, we have the technology.
10: We do, but it comes with some, it comes with costs. And, you know, the cost of a supersonic plane is the sonic boom. And so if you fly supersonically over land, it's going to make huge noise on the ground. And it isn't just inconvenient, it's damaging. You know, decades ago, there was the Kelowna Air Show in BC. The Blue Angels were performing, and one of the planes got behind the rest of the formation, so he wanted to catch up. So he pushed the throttles forward, went into afterburner, and accidentally went supersonic right over downtown Kelowna, and he blew out hundreds of windows in the process, and the U.S. Navy had to pay to fix it all. So that's the reason why the Concorde, which was a technological masterpiece, the coolest plane probably ever made, but it was an economic failure because it could not fly over land. It was only feasible to fly supersonically over the ocean, which limited where it could fly.
11: So it would like take off from New York, and basically that's on the border of the ocean, and then go to Paris and London, but it would like slow down when it went over land so it wouldn't blow people's eardrums out.
10: That's exactly it. So it, you know, no other airlines aside from British Airways and Air France bought it. They were subsidized for their entire history by the British and French governments. They were a massive money loser. And ultimately, after that crash, there was just no way to kind of make it safe and make it economically feasible. They retired it.
11: Do you remember in the 90s? Like, I grew up in Toronto going to the Sky Dome, okay? Mm-hmm. Like, for baseball, my grandfather was a baseball nut.
10: Sky Dome
11: and
10: forever.
11: I remember they would, like, pause the game.
10: Yeah.
11: When a plane flew over. Growing up in the 90s, like, jets were so loud. And I think somewhere along the line, all the new, you know, Boeing, Airbus, whatever aircraft massively got quieter, to the point where you could be in a downtown of a city with a, you know, 300 person jet flying over you and barely hear it. There's been a massive shift in the amount of noise these aircraft make. I imagine that shift is possible with supersonic as well.
10: It certainly is. And that's what the X-59 is all about. So any plane with an X, that's an X plane. The first X plane, the X-1, was the first plane to go supersonic. Chuck Yeager flew it. And so NASA has this plane. It's called the X-59. The program is called Quest. And basically, it's designed to test the theory, can we have a supersonic plane that doesn't make a sonic boom? Instead, using certain technologies, the way the plane is shaped with a super long nose, if we can modify the shockwave that it makes when it hits the ground, we can turn it a sonic boom into what's called a sonic thump. So it sounds almost like a car door closing a couple of blocks away. So that's the theory anyway. They're flying this plane now to test it. They've been flying it for about a year, and it just went supersonic for the first time earlier this month. It flew Mach 1.1 and then it flew Mach 1.4 and actually reached 55,000 feet. So they're testing out the envelope, making sure that it's ready. And then once they figured that out and they're at that point, they will then fly at overpopulated areas. They'll put sensors on the ground, and they'll also have people ready, waiting, listening for this sound, and they will measure the acoustic signature as it flies at supersonic speed overhead to see if, in fact, it is a sonic thump. If it is, they'll use that technology, that shaping, on an actual commercial aircraft. Right now, the X-59 can only hold one person. It's just the pilot, but it's testing the technology to see if it's feasible. So if you ever wanted to have basically like a Son of Concorde, it's going to be based on this technology from this plane.
11: Well, one of the profound realizations I'm having as I turn 40 is that I don't get enough fiber, and so I'm taking Metamucil every day. And sonic booms are a problem. But if with enough practice, in my case, taking Metamucil every day, it reduces the sonic booms, I hear. In this case, refining the technology, keeping these planes in the air, learning about them, that's their version of taking Metamucil every day. Eventually, these sonic booms will get quieter. That mental corn maze I just took you on, I'm not sure it even made any sense. But it's just so sad to me that because of that awful crash and because of the economic flop of the Concorde, the technology just didn't get refined for like, what, 20, 25 years, 30 years?
10: Yeah, here we are. I think we're 23 years on since its last flight. And the good news is that you have this test program that's happening. There's another one. It's called Overture. It's come from a company called Boom. They're actually developing a small size. It almost looks like a Son of Concorde, a supersonic passenger aircraft. And it will incorporate some of this sound reduction technology. They have test flown a prototype, a small single seat version of it known as the XB-1. American and United have put and orders for this aircraft for when it does fly. So potentially we could be not necessarily on the verge, but, you know, we're a few years out from having the option of buying a ticket on a supersonic aircraft, just like you could when it was the Concorde. The good news here is it won't be a luxury flight. It'll still likely be more expensive than a conventional flight, but it will be what they call relatively affordable for more of us, which I think is just amazing. I remember as a kid, I was in Long Island. I saw this aircraft, I saw this plane fly overhead. It was the Concorde on approach to JFK. I was never the same after that.
11: You were on Long Island. That's a little New York thing. You can't say in Long Island. I get told that.
10: Right. I was on the island.
11: All right. 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Why would people want a dumb phone? We're here with Carmi Levy, who is not dumb, and me, who is, well, me. We'll be back with It's Time for Technology Time in a moment.
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11: All right, Commodore, the company behind a very well-selling desktop computer, they have a new product on the market, and it's a hot piece of telecommunications technology. Is it more advanced than the iPhone? No, it's not. It's a flip phone that blocks social media and web browsers. Why would people want this? Why do we want tech that blocks our access to things like social media and the internet? Well, that's what we're going to discuss here with Carmi Levy, a tech analyst. It's time for Technology Time. It's the time of week he comes on the show. Carmi, welcome to the program. Honestly, a dumb phone, a flip phone, doesn't sound so bad to me, I gotta say.
0: No, it doesn't. And you're not the only one. There is a growing trend of people who are just sick of their smartphones. They're really tired of being always on, of all the notifications, of all the apps. They're tired of doom scrolling through social media and just always feeling like their data is being just sucked out of them for purposes they don't even know. So and we've seen other phones, we've seen flip phones. They're not disappearing. There's a small percentage of the market that really wants to hold on to this. And it isn't just families with senior citizens who want something simple. It's younger people as well. In fact, a lot of the demand for this, these are the same people who are buying turntables and cassettes and reel-to-reels and using film cameras to take pictures. And so it seems like a flip phone isn't really a thing. It is. And Commodore calls it's one the Callback 8020. And what's really cool about it is it blocks, right in the operating system, it blocks web browsers and social media. So you will not be browsing the web. You will not be downloading doom-scrolling apps. But it does allow you to install 99% of all the other apps in the Android App Store, and it also supports sideloading. So you don't have to give up that connectivity if you don't want to, but because it's a flip phone, because it has certain limitations built into it, it restricts your connectivity, it restricts the amount of data that is shared, it addresses a lot of the reasons why most of us hate smartphones in the first place, but it still allows you to lead a somewhat digitally connected life, but a somewhat healthier one as well.
11: Yeah, there's kind of that gap. These like dumb phones on the market, they don't have apps like Uber or Lyft or some of the or Google Maps or things you need to like basically be a human in society and function these days. They don't work well with that stuff. So they're either like really dumb or they're too smart. That balance, I think, that like Gen Z is looking for to like cut social media, young people fetishizing old technology, like, point and shoot cameras and film cameras and things like that. There isn't that balance there that I'm seeing. Is this product going to strike that balance of like getting rid of the bad technology, getting rid of the unhealthy technology, making it seem like a nostalgic old phone while simultaneously letting you use things like Uber, Google Maps, and things that you might need for your everyday?
0: I think it stands a better chance than those other options, those completely dumb options, of striking that balance. And it is a much more, let's call it, sustainable option compared to just a flip phone that does nothing else but make calls and maybe send and receive texts. And so I think this is a perfect compromise. And the fact that it comes from Commodore, and a Commodore, of course, everyone remembers, or maybe we don't.
11: Commodore 64, baby.
0: You're old enough. That's right. And for the longest time, the Commodore 64 was the world's most popular computer. It was for many people, including my generation. Yes, I'm dating myself. But it was the computer that kind of started it all for a lot of us. And so there's a lot of nostalgia associated with the brand. It's been bought and sold a million times since then. It's now owned by some guy named Christian Simpson. And he's bringing new products to market. He rebooted the Commodore 64 last year with a modern version of it that looked like the original computer. So he really does, he feels that the brand still has some kind of currency with folks maybe like me, and maybe with folks who just want to lead a bit of a different digital life. And I think it's certainly getting a lot of attention. It would get my attention. It's something I would probably try myself to see if I could wean myself off of these addictive smartphone technologies. Certainly worth a look. And if anything can succeed, it's probably this one.
11: I recently acquired a new citizenship, which I haven't actually talked about on my show yet. I will, for anyone listening. But I had to go to a photo shop to get my passport photo. Mm-hmm. And there was like a line out the door, this little family-run photo shop, photo selling shop, not Photoshop the app. A shop that sells photos, a camera store.
0: Shop of photos, yes.
11: What do you even call a store like that? A photography store.
0: Yeah, photography store, camera store.
11: Anyway, I'm like, is this the line for passport photos? And the woman at the desk is like, no, come right in. It was all young people, like 30 and younger. And I was watching them go to the counter. They all had like film canisters. Yeah. They were all getting their film done. And there seems to be this obsession with nostalgic old technology the young people have. I wonder if this phone could be good for them. But yeah, I don't know if you've noticed this uptick as well. I know it's kind of a tangent I'm going on here, but
0: I think people are tired of the digital lifestyle, and I think they realize that there's a dark side to it. And they want to turn off. They want to unplug. They want to disconnect a little bit and sort of get back in touch with why they love the craft of photography, or the craft of creativity in the first place, when they weren't constantly being bombarded by notifications and weren't constantly having their data pulled out of their devices. And so I think this is a nice kind of happy medium. Nice to see film coming back. Nice to see all of these kind of analog technologies not only surviving somehow, but thriving because people recognize they're special.
11: All right, before the break, we were talking about my 30th birthday 10 years ago, and my friend Dan, who wouldn't come to my 30th birthday. Shame on you, Dan. Yeah,
0: are you still friends with him?
11: Yeah, of course. He's my best friend. I love Dan. anyway, Dan loves the AirPod. I don't have them, but I bought them for my girlfriend. And this, I don't know why. He's an unpaid brand ambassador for the Apple AirPod. And so this story is going to stick it to him. There's a health warning that some cardiologists are saying about AirPods. What is it?
0: So for anyone who wears a pacemaker or a defibrillator or any other what they call cardiovascular implantable device or CID, the worry is, and I don't, but I, you know, hear my AirPods as well. I go everywhere with them.
11: People do love them.
0: Oh, they're amazing, and they're just so dead simple, easy to use. And of all the headphones I've had over the years, and I've used a million different kinds.
11: Who cares?
0: Yeah, I'm a big fan. So, and I say that because, you know, again, no, Apple's not paying me. The problem is they emit magnetic, because they're radio devices. They use Bluetooth to communicate with the phone. They emit a very small magnetic field, which could interfere with your pacemaker or defibrillator if it's too close. So research is becoming increasingly clear that within 6 inches it could be problematic. It could turn off it could trigger what's called the magnet safe mode on your defibrillator, make it stop working temporarily until the AirPods are moved further away. So the message here is to not keep it in a shirt pocket, not keep it close to your chest if you have one of these implantable devices. That way you'll never run into a situation where it would interfere with the operation of it. So keep it in your pants pocket, keep it in a purse, keep it in a backpack, but you know, not sort of on your person where it could interfere with it. And certainly it's worth having I'm not a doctor. I don't play one on TV or on radio, but do have that conversation with your doctor if you've got one of these implantable devices. And if you are concerned that there is an issue, get their guidance as well and have them walk you through it. It's something that you want to be aware of.
11: Well, it's good general advice. Keep it in your pants. But if you've got a pacemaker. If you've got a pacemaker and you've got AirPods, keep them in your pants. Don't put them in your shirt pocket. Is that the takeaway?
0: It certainly is. Because if it does get too close, what it'll do is it'll simply stop it from doing what it's supposed to do. So if a pacemaker is supposed to, you know, provide a shock to your heart, or a defibrillator is supposed to regulate your rhythm, it won't be able to do that while that magnetic interference is taking place. So you might feel dizzy, you might feel woozy, you might have some sort of cardiac related symptoms during that temporary period until the device

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1: Well, here's to the best possible year for easily one of the nicest people I know. I hope you have the best birthday, my friend.
0: Stop it. And that goes to everyone I work with. Danny, Adam, my manager who doesn't like to be named on the radio. But anyway, we're here with Carmi Levy. Carmi, thanks for being here.
1: Thanks, David.
0: Just ahead, in modeling, has the fashion industry really embraced diversity or just gotten really good at looking like it has? We'll unpack a new study about it next.
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1: Beauty standards. I'm talking the way models look in magazines, fashion ads, everywhere really have beauty standards.

0: actually changed over the last few years? Well, people say fashion is becoming more inclusive, but a massive new study of nearly 800,000 model castings show that while fashion may be more diverse than ever, we're still clinging to the exact same idea of an ideal body. Let's talk to someone who worked on that study. Their name is Sagar Kumar. They're a network science researcher at Northeastern University. Sagar, welcome to the show.
1: Hello, hello. Happy to be here.
0: So how do you dig into nearly 800,000 records? And when you do, what are you expecting to see in the model world?
1: To be honest, the way to do it is to with a very big computer and hopefully a lot of storage space. And it's really not that fun building up the whole backend to actually be able to get all this data, store this data, and work through it. Looking through it, I don't really know what we expected. I mean, to be honest, what we expected was, you know, so the team, myself, we're all pretty clued in to the fashion world. And there's been a lot of conversation about diversity in the last 10 years or so. So I think a lot of what we're going to talk about, a lot of what we see in these results was kind of just our first test to see like, well, you know, we expect to see these things, like we probably expect to see more inclusive model sizing because everyone's talking about that. Do we see that? Like just basic statistics. Let's calculate the average. Let's see all these kinds of things. Does that show up? The answer is no. that's the upshot.
0: Do we think that like fashion companies and ads and things are kind of like when the ads appear more inclusive, let's say with body size, those ads get kind of prominently featured, but behind the scenes, not much changes? Like, why are we seeing the shift? Why are people talking about this shift, but then the data doesn't really reflect it too much?
1: Yeah, no, it's a really fascinating, there's this really fascinating conversation that has to happen between media in as much as like magazines, journalism, ads, all this kind of fashion, and then runway fashion. And they work really close together, but they're not exactly the same. And so our data set spans all of these things. And that's one of the important parts of it. But so to your question, what we see is that the average body doesn't seem to change, but sort of the upper end does seem to grow. So it seems like you have more plus size models, you have more plus size models than you had before, but on average, it stays pretty much the same. I think a good example of this is like, you know, you have a classroom where the average is like 70 and there's like 100 students in class and you add like five kids that get like a 99. The average isn't going to change that much, but you can sort of like put those kids up as your poster child, right? Like that's who you're putting on all the magazines and all the ads and showing those off. Like, look at how well these kids are doing.
0: That's in some sense how everything can change, but stay exactly the same.
1: Exactly.
0: How diversity can increase while these ideals and the average doesn't really change at all. It's still kind of not very inclusive. Is that understanding correct?
1: No, that's absolutely right. And you know, I think there's something to be said about representation, how it's, you know, I write a lot about this, and I think it's really important that we have this kind of representation. But there's kind of like a downside and maybe a darker side to this, which is like, well, if all of your models are size 00, and then you add like a sprinkle of like larger sizes, then you're sort of only making this difference between them stronger, right? You're only making the self and the other distinction a lot, you know, more obvious, which can also be dangerous. So the goal is not just to be more inclusive, like in this tokenizing way, but also across the board, change what the standards and ideals are.
0: I imagine other cultural norms can change over time, the way we think about, I don't know, music, politics, even gender roles. Why not waist sizes? Why is fashion kind of stuck and model, the ideal of what a model is kind of stuck in the past?
1: You know, that's a really good question. And I think I'm going to cop out a little bit and say that's not something that the data necessarily can answer. I think this study needs to be, at some point, is also just a call for people to pay more attention to a lot of the work that's been done by gender scholars, sociologists, anyone that's doing this kind of ethnographic work, to really try and understand, like, what is it about thinness that just this industry can't let go of? You know, I mean, we're seeing it actually slide back now. We had this whole era of inclusion, but now, you know, we're working on getting the data now. But
0: is it due to GLP-1s? Is that out of left, like to Ozempic and stuff?
1: Yeah, that's what a lot of people are talking about. And so we're getting the data in for the last few shows now. But, you know, if I'm going to make a prediction, I'm going to say that I think that there's a strict, we're going to see a downward trend. And a big part of that is GLP-1s. It has to be, right? I mean, these fashion industries are struggling now. You see actually people hedging against are people's bodies staying the same? Because a lot of, you know, there's these brands, and I'm not the person to talk to about it, but we're seeing a lot of shift in the fashion industry towards like expecting people's bodies to get thinner, which is a really fascinating time.
0: For that small percentage that feels more inclusive and more diverse, that plus size model percentage, how do they compare to, say, the average American woman? Would they reflect that body type, or are they in fact thinner? They're just kind of labeled as plus size.
1: Yeah, that's really the kicker, isn't it? It actually, what the industry calls plus size is still thinner than the average American woman. And actually, when you plot out all, so in the paper, we plot out sort of, there's this big survey of American women, American bodies, and we have all their sort of like measurements, and we plot those against the measurements for the for fashion models. And if you look, it's like they're completely separate. They're completely separate points on the space, right? They're completely separated. And there's a teeny, teeny, teeny, tiny little overlap between sort of American, sort of your standard American body sizes and model sizes. The overlap is really, really small. But yeah, the plus size space, plus size is still thinner than the average American.
0: Another disappointing thing that I believe you found, and correct me if I'm wrong, is that the plus size models are often represented by models who aren't white, kind of like minority. And that just is like so disappointing to me. Did you find that? And what do you think about that?
1: Yeah, it's actually, not only did we find it, we found it's four and a half times more likely. So we have this class of plus size models, but yeah, like you said, it turns out that plus size models 4.5 times more likely to not be white. And this really plays into a lot of the studies we have been seeing sort of from the people doing the ethnographic work, that it seems like it's not just body shape and thinness, but also race and ethnicity play a really key role in model castings. What do I make of that? It seems like it just backs up the story of the tokenizing, right? They're trying to put as much diversity on the runway and in the magazines as they can, while not having to actually shift the norm, which is white and thin.
0: Just sort of pushing it on one person, and then the rest of the models
1: It's sort of like a check mark, right? Like, oh, cool, we have one check mark for a non-white model and one check mark for a plus size model. Well, if we can do both of those on one body, then we're sort of minimizing the quote unquote, you know, and this is a value laden term, which, you know, but quote unquote, from what the industry seems to think is undesirable in some sense, we get to put only one sort of quote-unquote undesirable or less desirable body on the runway, and instead we get the diversity points, right?
0: I would want to see normal average bodies that reflect who we are on the runway, you know?
1: It's huge.
0: I assume you do too. What would you want fashion brands, modeling agencies, the whole industry to know from your research?
1: I mean, there's a couple of things. One thing is that there's one thing to be more inclusive. Another part is just also lifting up the bottom end and like getting rid of dangerously thin models. So we found that actually Milan put these rules in many years ago, which sets like a floor for what models' BMI or what models' sizes can be. And that actually worked really well to eliminate like unhealthily thin bodies. But what we want to talk about is also, you know, sometimes you hear about people thinking about, oh, well, is it safe to promote like plus size bodies? I think there's a big thing about, we want to destigmatize this, first of all, which is very different from saying like, oh, we want to promote this. But also to say like, representation is important, and the fashion industry could do a lot better to actually push the diversity that they claim to be pushing. So if there's anything we'd like to say, it's go study this on your own. We need people to do the ethnographic sociological work. And don't let them make you feel bad.
0: Sagar Kumar is a network science researcher at Northeastern University. Sagar, I've enjoyed the chat. Thanks for being on the show.
1: Cheers. Thanks so much, David.
0: Just ahead, what if a third grader's afternoon wiggles, their restlessness, could predict their odds of finishing a university degree? Some recent research says it does. We'll talk about it next.
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10: Three things are assured in Calgary. The Stampede in the summer, Chinooks in the winter, and traffic all year round. But QR Calgary is here to help. 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
0: How much of your adult life was already taking shape in grade three? In the third grade, well, a study looks at the kids who keep it together a little longer in the afternoon, who are more likely to then make it through university and get a degree decades later. Let's dive into this with Andrew Kemp, who is a psychology professor at New York University. Andrew, welcome to the show.
12: Thanks very much. It's good to be with you.
0: So the basic headline, as I understand it, of your research is pretty wild to me, that there's kids who get squirmier, more active, more restless after lunch, and that is then somehow connected to whether they get a four-year degree, what, 20 years later? That is a wild thing to look into. What made you curious about a possible connection there?
12: Yeah, so I think we've known for a while that the ability to sustain attention, inhibit impulses, and ignore distractions are skills that help children learn. And it is, you're right, it is pretty amazing that something that we can know about a child in third grade can give us a guess about how far they'll go in their educational experience. But that's something we find pretty consistently, actually, is that, you know, it's not a perfect guess, but that these skills really help children, help set up children for success in their educational careers.
0: At the risk of derailing with a personal anecdote, like, I was never good about getting my homework done as a kid all the way through the end of high school. And then boom, I enter university, boom, I enter the workforce, and I'm bad at getting my work done. I realized if I had learned to do a better job of just like doing my homework when it felt like it didn't matter, I would have learned the skill better in later life. I wonder if like restlessness can translate in the same way. A restless kid would then be restless in university or at their job after university.
12: Yeah, I think often, you know, for people like me who were studying child development over many years, that's something we see. We see some stability in some of these characteristics that part of your personality kind of stays with you as you get older. Now, it's possible to change that to a certain degree, right? There are experiences that we know help children build self-control. But, you know, getting back to this question of restlessness, I think, yeah, it's something that can fragment attention. So it can interrupt sustained focus in a task. And so maybe that's something that can get in the way of kids learning.
0: Let's talk about self-control and talk about how it can wear out. What exactly is happening there? Is it like a muscle that gets tired? We have a good handle of self-control as kids early in the day, and then later in the day, it's gone?
12: Right. So this is something that we were trying to investigate in this research. And we had to kind of step back and ask ourselves, okay, how would we actually know if a child's self-control is wearing out, right? I think for a teacher in a classroom, it's hard enough to keep tabs on all the 20 children in your classroom. How would we as researchers know for a large group of kids across the entire school day how their behavior is changing? So we wanted to focus on something we could observe. So we focused on kind of restlessness and impulsive movement. And we used tools that actually, we have pretty good tools as researchers to measure those things through something called accelerometer technology. Now that's a fancy term, but it's just the kind of thing that's in a Fitbit or a kind of step counter that you have in your phone or something like that. But it collects data across the entire day, right, about what kids are doing when they're at school. So we were able to see what are their activity levels in the morning. We were thinking that by the end of the school day, as we're getting close to the final ring of the school bell, maybe kids are getting more restless, have higher activity levels. So that's what we were looking for. And that's what we found, was that on average, yeah, kids really increase in their activity levels could be an indicator of declining self-control in that context.
0: It's basically squirming. I do it. And I'm reminded of how I felt as a kid before that, you know, 3 o'clock bell rang. I would be like moving around in my chair. So what are the implications of kids who have more of this and into later life? Does it go away? How does it impact university? Tell me about it.
12: Yeah. So what we found is that the kids who were squirmier by the end of the day, when they got to high school, they had lower scores on math and reading tests. When they got to the end of high school, they were less likely to graduate towards the top of their class and went on to complete less education as adults, so less likely to have a four-year degree.
0: I imagine a parent, if they're listening right now, it's kind of a scary thing. And there's an uncomfortable question tucked in here. If my child or a child is restless in, let's say, third grade, should that kid's parents be worried for their future? Is that the wrong takeaway? Is there something they can do?
12: Yeah, so I think something that is exciting to me about this research is, okay, if we're demonstrating that self-control is something that can wear out, maybe it's also something that we can restore. And if we understand more about when and why children's self-control is wearing out, maybe we can create more moments of engaged learning in the classroom. And there are two levers I want to highlight for folks. One will be at home for parents, and one is at school for teachers. So at home, I think children's behavior in the classroom actually starts the night before. And what I mean by that is it can depend on, you know, something we want to investigate more in the future is how it's dependent on children's sleep. Right. So we talk about this less as children get into primary school. But if you think about very young children, like toddlers, if a toddler misses a nap, the likelihood that they're going to lose it or be able to keep it together, it changes a lot. Right. They're much more likely to lose it if they miss a nap. And I think the same, you know, we could think of a similar idea for kids in primary school.
0: It's wild to me. We look at sleep on my show from so many different angles, at so many different ages, from so many different like health lenses, and it seems so fundamentally important. It always keeps coming back. The other lever, or are there any other levers?
12: Yeah. So the other one I want to highlight is physical activity and recess. So I think we're still in a policy environment, at least in the United States, where I think the value of recess is sometimes questioned. It's like the amount of time the kids are on the playground is time that they're not getting instruction in math and reading. But there are a lot of benefits to recess. One, we want to give kids opportunities to be active, to keep their bodies healthy. It's an opportunity for social interaction and social learned skills for social problem solving. But I think there might actually be benefits to behavior back in the classroom. Like if kids are able to go out on the playground, blow off some steam, engage in some activity, that might help them come back into the classroom more ready to engage in learning.
0: Now, looking at our behavior when we're in single digits age, you know, when we're of this young age, how much of it can ripple onto our behavior later in life? And how much of that is flexible, changeable? If we change our behavior or have assistance from adults, changing our behavior at a young age, could it then have positive outcomes in later life?
12: Yes, definitely. So like I said, we see some stability in these skills. Some of these carry forward. But right, there are a lot of experiences that can build these for kids. So another thing that we looked at in the study was early experiences of care from parents and caregivers and the degree to which kids received sensitive parenting. So engagement that's warm and responsive from their parents, as well as cognitive stimulation. So how rich is the environment in terms of activities and things that are stimulating to kids? Those actually help build self-control over time. So we know that, you know, this is not something that either you're born with or you're not. It's something that develops. It's something that can grow through experiences. So, yeah.
0: I know you mostly looked at children and young adults, but is there an adult version of this? Like if I'm 35, 45 years old and I'm at the office, it's 3 p.m. and I start squirming and starting to lose my focus. Are there any interventions for adults they can take?
12: Oh, that's a great question. Yeah, we haven't investigated this so much in adults, but I think, you know, the feeling that by the end of the day you're kind of wiped out is a really human phenomenon, right? And so something that could translate to adults as well. So I think, you know, maybe we could think more about what is, you know, if this kind of these mental capacities for self-control, if they were out, what are ways to restore them? Can I go on a walk? Can I get some fresh air? Can I just take a break from my computer?
0: Yeah, the adult version of recess. Take a lunch on your lunch break, take a brisk walk, or focus on your sleep. So many adults are sleep deprived. Are there any other takeaways from your study that you would want people to know?
12: I think what I want folks to take away is, right, this kind of self-control is not something just that you have or you don't, but maybe something, there are sometimes that you have it and sometimes that you don't. And if we can understand when and why that happens, you know, we can help kids and maybe also adults, engage more in the activities that they're drawn to and help them learn and grow.
0: Andrew Kep is a psychology professor at New York University. Andrew, this has been a great chat. Thanks for sharing your study with me.
12: Oh, the pleasure was mine. Thank you.
0: Just ahead, could cardboard dice and miniature dragons do a good job in fighting loneliness? Researchers say board games can reduce stress and bring people together. We'll talk about it next.
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14: Hi, I'm Alistair Johnston with Canada Soccer. 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
24: From the National Newsroom of the Canadian Press, I'm David Augustine. Ottawa is expected to declare its preferred bidder in the short race to replace Canada's aging fleet of submarines.
25: The race will come to a draw soon as the next NATO summit is right around the corner in July, and Ottawa is looking to supply the Royal Canadian Navy with up to 12 new submarines. It's a large order, expected to be worth tens of billions of dollars, drawing in the attention of South Korea's Hanwha Oceans and Germany's TKMS. The two firms have battled hard since they were selected as the two qualified bidders last August. Ottawa is looking to replace the rapidly aging Victoria-class submarines within the next decade. John Kennedy, The Canadian Press.
24: Events are being held across the country today to mark the 30th National Indigenous Peoples Day.
26: The day is meant to honor the culture, histories, and contributions of First Nations, Inuit, and Métis people. It coincides with the summer solstice, the longest day of the year, and holds deep cultural significance for many Indigenous groups. Prime Minister Mark Carney is expected to be in Nanaimo, B.C., to visit an exhibit on Indigenous culture at the Nanaimo Museum, while Governor General Louise Arbour will take part in a ceremony in Ottawa. Jason White, The Canadian Press.
24: 10 years ago this week, the United Kingdom voted to quit the European Union, setting off years of political turmoil and economic pain that persist to this day. Brexit, UK's messy divorce from the EU, has been cited as a cautionary tale as Albertans prepare to vote this fall on whether to remain in Canada or hold a separatist referendum at a later date. William Bain is a former Labour MP who is now head of trade policy at the British Chambers of Commerce. He says referendums can be polarising.
1: You know, there is no common understanding of, you know, economic facts about what the costs or benefits of separation are.
24: A paper from the US-based National Bureau of Economic Research last year found Brexit has reduced the UK's gross domestic product by up to 8% compared to what would have been the case had it stayed in the EU. Egypt takes on New Zealand today at BC Place in a key World Cup Group G match. Both teams have 1 point after opening draws along with Belgium and Iran, making the result important for advancement hopes. Egyptian supporters are expected to turn out in large numbers, with organizers predicting about 15,000 fans in attendance for the match featuring star Mohamed Salah. And Utah has recorded more than 680 measles cases since its outbreak began in June 2025, raising concerns about the U.S.'s measles-free status. Unlike outbreaks in other states, Utah's spread has reached under-vaccinated communities across nearly every county and has been difficult to contain. Exposure sites have included schools, healthcare facilities, stores, restaurants, and sporting events, with a high school wrestling championship linked to at least 46 cases. Measles is highly contagious and can cause serious complications, but the vaccine is considered safe and provides about 97% protection after two doses. This is the Canadian Press. In sports, the Toronto Blue Jays will be aiming to close their three-game series at Wrigley Field today with a win over the Chicago Cubs. The Cubs won Friday's opener 16-2, and the Jays bounced back yesterday with an 8-6 come-from-behind win. Toronto right-hander Dylan Cease will be on the mound for today's rubber match, while the Cubs counter with lefty Shota Imanaga. There are four World Cup games today, including a Group G match between New Zealand and Egypt at BC Place in Vancouver. Now all four teams in Group G, Iran and Belgium are the others, had opening round draws. Elsewhere, Iran and Belgium play in Inglewood, California, Spain and Saudi Arabia square off in Atlanta, and Uruguay and Cape Verde play in Miami. And there are two games in the Northern Super League today, including one in Ottawa, where the league-leading Rapid host fifth-place AFC Toronto. Elsewhere, the last-place Calgary Wild visit the second-place Montreal Roses. The Rapid lead the Roses by 1 point. From the Canadian Press, I'm David Augustine.
3: Your above-average intelligence brought you here. It deserves above-average absurdity. 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
0: When was the last time you sat around a table with friends, engaged, and forgot to check your phone? Board games, they're fun, they're booming, and researchers say they're doing a lot more than helping us pass the time. They help us make friends, build connections, reduce stress. Let's talk about these with Gray Atherton and Liam Cross, psychology professors at the University of Plymouth in the UK. Gray, welcome to the show.
4: Hey. Happy to be here.
0: Liam, welcome to you as well.
5: Thanks. Thanks for having us.
0: So a lot of people haven't touched board games since they were a kid at Thanksgiving and it was Monopoly. What does the state of tabletop gaming look like today? Why is it so popular?
5: So tabletop gaming is growing massively. The industry has recently grown to, I think it was about 12 billion and is predicted to hit 20 billion within the next 4 years. So it's growing really, really quickly. I think tabletop gaming is kind of a weird space. So the kind of the what most people play is still stuff like Monopoly and Cluedo and these kind of things. But there's a whole kind of, I don't know, bubbling market underneath it of what's known as hobbyist games that are becoming more and more popular. So these are games that have kind of more integrated mechanics, stronger themes. And we've seen kind of the rise of board gaming cafes as well, which are becoming huge here. I don't know about in the States. I'm guessing so.
0: Yeah, I mean, I see them. My friends go to them. Now, I've always considered these things just sort of light entertainment. But when my friends have their little board game groups where they play D&D, they get really into it. And observing them as a circle of friends, they have some pretty tight social bonds just from gaming night. How common is something like that?
4: I mean, I think it's really common. So it's a really cool way. So the way that I got into board gaming is that I, like many academics, had to move around to different cities and take different kind of shorter term posts. And so it was a way for me to meet people, sort of like meetups. But because you have this structure of the game, you don't necessarily have to start with small talk, But then as you play the game, you start to get to know people. And so then you keep meeting up regularly as well because you share this hobby. And some of my best friends now are people that I met through board gaming. And we've kept in touch and we see each other all the time. We do it a lot with other couples as well, which is really cool. So I think it's incredibly common. Most board gamers I meet would say that most of their friends are involved in the hobby at this point.
0: You're making me someone who's a bit skeptical, thinking it's for kids, consider joining a board gaming group. Just from that, let's talk about the benefits: reducing stress, reducing loneliness, having fun. Tell me more about them. They surprise me how strong they are.
5: Yeah, so I think some of the biggest benefits actually are things like bringing people together, inclusion. So as Gray was saying, games can act as a kind of social glue or social lubrication for a lot of people who find kind of unscripted conversations and kind of more flux moments quite hard. So they offer this kind of structure to social interactions that a lot of people really get a lot out of. But they also have a ton of other benefits as well, right? So playing games can improve your math ability. There's dexterity games. People can practice things like turn-taking, mind-reading, bluffing. Almost any skill, I think, can be improved.
4: Yeah, it's really interesting. So I have ADHD and I struggle with emotional regulation sometimes. I mean, it's not something that I notice that often, but it's actually brought out a lot with competitive board games.
5: Is that getting better, though?
4: I don't know. Well, I can play a really bad sport.
0: Tell me more about that. Like, how does playing a board game kind of help with ADHD, or what's your experience there?
4: Well, so like I have friends as well where we're really into the board game. We're getting really competitive. And then you can have this moment of actually almost bringing you back to your childhood of being a really bad sport. And actually, like, we've had multiple friends, myself definitely included, we've cried. We've like quit. But it sort of also makes you realize you were really invested in the game, but also you should improve that.
5: Exactly, right? We all do this anyway, right? We all have these moments. And I think games can offer us a safe space to kind of try out some of this stuff.
4: Absolutely.
5: Get it out there.
4: Yeah.
0: It's a safe place to kind of work out some of your difficult stuff, like in Dungeons and Dragons. If you're a shy person, you could role play an outgoing person. If you're worried about, you know, people stealing from you, you could play a game where someone steals from you. I don't know, things like this.
4: Definitely.
5: Absolutely. D&D can be a great space to practice things like conflict resolution and talking to new people and trying out all of those kinds of things that people struggle with. There's actually a lot of research as well that shows that if you role play being a confident character or a strong character or whatever kind of character you want, over time, that kind of confidence starts to wash over into your real life and will kind of bleed into the self.
0: Mm-hmm. It kind of worked for me. I was like a shy person, scared of public speaking. I tried stand-up comedy about 12 years ago, and all of a sudden the stage fright goes away. I know it's not exactly the same thing, but forcing yourself to play a character, eventually you can integrate that stuff into you. Are board games particularly good, useful for folks who are neurodivergent? Is that an area that you guys researched?
5: Absolutely. I would say this is what the majority of our research is, kind of the overlap between board gaming and neurodiversity. So when we first started going to like board gaming conventions and meetups and stuff, because Gray's an autism researcher and do a lot of work in that area, we started to notice that there's a huge amount of people in the hobby who are probably on the autistic spectrum. So we did some research on this with Asmodee, looking at the percent of board gamers that had a clinical diagnosis of autism or a clinical level of autistic traits, and it's massively inflated.
4: Yeah,
5: so it's about 35% of board gamers compared to about 8% of Gen Pop.
4: So there's something called the autism quotient, which it's a self-report measure of autistic traits, and there's a certain threshold that like 99% of people that have a clinical diagnosis would meet. And then it's very unlikely you would meet that threshold, a score of 32 out of 50, if you're not autistic. So we did a survey with 1,500 board gamers, and we found about a third of our population met the clinical cutoff score of a 32. So it's and we would only expect to see like 8% in the general population to meet that cutoff. So it's definitely, I think, of clinical relevance. Why are autistic people so interested in board gaming?
0: Is it those positive benefits, community, socializing, just like people who aren't autistic?
4: I think there's a lot of things that go into it. I think one of them is games have rules. games have a big old rule book that you pull out. It's my least favorite part of playing a board game.
2: But for a lot you like of to break them?
4: Of course. But for a lot of autistic people that we interviewed, we do like a lot of mixed methods research. That's their favorite part. They're the rules person.
5: Some people literally, as far as like just the rule book, that's what they want. Throw the game away. It's the rules.
2: I remember playing music as a kid, being a musician, hanging out at the guitar store, having a little community there. The store was kind of like, you know, where friends would meet and stuff. Is the board game store an equivalent to that for adults?
5: Yes. Yeah, you definitely see that in the UK. Most board game stores will have kind of play spaces as well. So it's not just a place to go and buy games, but there'll be chill out spaces where people go and play Magic and D&D and whatever.
4: Yeah, and there's this interesting intersection that I'm definitely going to try and start researching next, which is more broadly this kind of like fandom or geekdom. So if you ever go into a board game store, it's not just board games. It's like Pokemon. It's like crafty, witty t-shirts. It's kind of people. There's even some intersections with kind of, I don't know, like different kind of cult media, like cult horror movies. And so it's sort of interesting. Why are neurodivergent people drawn to that culture? I think it's a very accepting culture. I think it's a kind of open minded, in some ways, kind of a it's a highly educated kind of culture.
5: It's a hobby
4: as well.
5: That's all about collecting things as well. There's also a lot of crossover. If you look at kind of some of the most common autistic passions or special interests, it's stuff like animals and trains and transport. These are also the most common board game themes. Like if you look on Board Game Geek at the top themes, it's transport, it's trains, it's animals, it's sci-fi. There's a lot of overlap.
4: So I think it's kind of a mecca in some ways for neurodivergent folks, and that's a really cool thing.
2: For someone who's not a board game person, me, my producer of the show, Danny, she bought me a board game for my birthday. I think she booked you on today to convince me to play. I'm seeing the positive benefits. I'm going to play. The game's called Sheeple. I appreciate you both coming on the show and being here.
5: Thanks for having us.
4: Thanks, David.
2: Gray Atherton and Liam Cross are both psychology professors at the University of Plymouth in the UK. Gray, Liam, thanks again. Just ahead, you read another unbelievable headline, your head shakes. After the break, norm shock, a concept that explains why the world feels so unsettling right now.
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18: 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So do that. Why aren't they doing that?
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0: Do you feel anxiety and confusion with the world right now, with how everyone is acting? What if it isn't personal to you? What if it's a totally rational response to living through a time where the shared rules of society seem to shift all the time? When norms change quickly, we get something called norm shock. I am here with speaker, consultant, therapist, and coach Komal Basin, who's come up with this phrase, norm shock, and we're going to pick it apart for you. Komal, welcome to the show.
28: Thank you so much for having me, David.
0: So I just gave a crude definition. This is like a concept you recently wrote about, and it's really interesting. Do you want to set it up for me? What is norm shock?
28: Yeah, I would be very happy to. So, I mean, I think the term really speaks for itself. Norm shock is what happens when the collective agreements that we've all had unconsciously in place and that we've all been following that have been put in place and allowed us to sort of move and flow with each other in society as social beings, as animals, when they come under threat, we register that not just in terms of an observation, a cognitive exercise of seeing something falling apart or a political thing happening on the outside. We actually register that on the nervous system level. That is to say, we experience that, the impact of that in our bodies. And I myself have been observing everything that's going on in the world, feeling this sensation of like kind of disorientation, destabilization. Is this actually happening? Is this realness of what's out there? I myself have been experiencing that. And I looked around to see, you know, so like how do therapists, philosophers, social, you know, public thinkers talk about this term? And I couldn't find the term that specifically matches that feeling of being destabilized by norms unraveling and the feeling and the sensation that we register in our nervous systems. And I was standing there one day and I'm like, I cannot believe this is happening. I picked up the piece of news. I was like, oh my goodness. The norms don't hold anymore. I'm in shock. And that's when it hit me. I was like, this is norm shock.
0: Is it when our politicians and leaders and ways in which we thought the world worked shift rapidly and everyone acts like it's normal? Is that it? Or is it when like the average behavior of people you know on an individual, is it in a grand scale, like at the government news scale? Or is it like, oh, my neighbor who seemed perfectly normal is now every day talking to me about bizarre conspiracy theories like they're true? Like, or is it both?
28: It's such a good question. It's both. It's both. So I would have never thought I'm a Canadian. I would have never thought that our relationship with the U.S. would become destabilized. That's very political. That was a shock to my system because I rely on norms to help me get through my life. I rely on the norm that when a person books a meeting with me, they're going to show up, right? So we're all relying on norms all the time. We relied on a norm for me to get here with you today.
2: True. Right? You know, I'm thinking of Canada and the U.S. and the whole 51st state thing, but I was recalling when Russia invaded Ukraine, I have like this Russian friend who's been living in the U.S. for like 15 years, and he's sort of like a proud Russian guy, and he had this sort of crisis in that moment where he felt the need to denounce like Russian leadership, what his country was doing. I imagine it was huge for him.
28: Yes.
2: In that moment. Is it something like that?
28: Yes. Yeah. I would say the way to think about it is we are relying on background agreements or what I call the givens, the things that are givens in our lives. And some of those givens are big, that democracy actually is a real thing. And that it upholds our rights and that who we elect is actually who we actually elected, not somebody else that we didn't elect or things like that, right? So there's big, big norms that we rely on because can you imagine trying to get your kid to school or trying to get to your job or trying to host your dinner party or trying to run your radio show if democracy wasn't actually true? So we rely on believing and those norms being true in order to function. Otherwise, we would be very distracted as animals. And so it's both big like that and small. For example, I was sitting in a park with my best friend yesterday, and she was describing this feeling that she has where she just doesn't feel right about where things are at in the world, and it's affecting her day to day. She says she feels exhausted, and in meetings, she feels like she struggles more. So it can also be happening on a much more micro scale. It certainly can be happening between neighbors, especially if you've had a norm where it's, hello, how are you? Greetings, talking about kids, talking about your shared driveway, not talking about conspiracy theories. So norm shock registers at the nervous system level, and importantly, it is happening at the collective level. It's happening between for all of us. We register in different ways. One person, it might be rage, anger, grief. Another person, it might be confusion, disorientation, destabilization, malaise, etc. But the thing that's happening, the unraveling or the destabilization, that's happening to all of us.
2: It's funny because we're not always like consciously aware of norms. They kind of operate in the background. We wake up every day, we believe the paper in our pocket is worth something. You know, money is just literally a piece of paper, but we all agree a norm is that currency buys us groceries, gas, all that stuff. You know, when those foundational things get pulled out from under us, I think we really notice them. But we're so intertwined with the way we think the world works. When it changes, it's almost like hard to even say the way that it changed. I mean, and then people can totally, you know, invalidate you and just say, oh, that's just politicians being politicians, or, oh, wars happen, you know, but we feel it. Is withdrawing a potential response to it, just like completely feeling numb to the world?
28: Yeah, it's a really good question. And the thing is that this is ontological in nature, meaning that this is about the nature of being human. So what is our nature? As humans, we are social animals. We survived the Neanderthals. We survived, you know, lions and tigers and all sorts of other species in very harsh climates to get to where we are right now. How did we do that? We did that through this thing called cooperation. We, as animals, learned how to cooperate. How did we learn how to cooperate? We learned how to cooperate, and how do we express that cooperation? Well, we expressed it through, over time, creating and developing norms of how we're going to be with each other and how we're going to share, how we're going to live with each other, how we're going to be in shared reality together, how we're going to create our agreements, how we're going to, you know, behave, act, feed, share resources, trade, all of these things. And so they do happen in the background. There's a background apparatus that every human has. It's a nature of being human that says, I'm going to sort stimuli, endless amounts of stimuli, and I'm going to sort and take things as givens so that I can feel safe enough to get on with it. And so when we feel this destabilization that we're feeling right now, it is that background apparatus that's going, whoa, all the givens that I took for granted are not givens. Like, it is not a given that I'm safe in my country or that a sitting president won't be, you know, abducted overnight. And, you know,
2: where do you think it comes from? Because I think one potential answer to that question would be the kind of swing from Western liberal democracies to the right politically, like in the U.S., the 2024 election. But I actually think it goes deeper than that. I think it might actually have been COVID when the lockdowns happened.
28: Yeah, such a good point. I agree. I think that we didn't fully recover from COVID. If you think about it, we are designed anthropologically for like proximate danger, meaning the things that are closest to us are the things that we are designed to be able to process and cope and move forward on. And we're also not really designed for the onslaught that we are currently experiencing. And so I do think that COVID was a trailhead that

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1: Hi, this is Dan Shulman. As a baseball announcer, I'm often away from home, living out of a suitcase. A small inconvenience compared to thousands of Canadians who don't have a home and may be living out of grocery bags and old shopping carts. A life on the road is not always a choice. Don't let homelessness assumptions get in the way of homelessness solutions. 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
13: If norm shock is the feeling you get when society around you changes in unexpected ways and you don't know how to process it, how do we avoid becoming permanently anxious, numb, cynical, or checked out? That is what we're going to discuss here with Komal Bhasin, a speaker, consultant, therapist, and coach. Komal, welcome back to the show.
14: Thank you.
13: Okay, recap norm shock for me, for anyone just tuning in.
14: Yeah, norm shock is the feeling you get when the shared agreements that we all were operating by in the background start to fray, and we've registered that within our bodies and the nervous system as a felt sense of destabilization.
13: One thing that came to mind as you were talking about it before the break was, like,

0: I made some grand statement about how the belief that money is worth something is a societal norm. Ultimately, it's just a number on a screen or a piece of paper in your wallet, but it's the belief that it's worth something that makes like our whole economic system right? work. Inflation has run rampant over the last few years. So like going and believing that a carton of eggs is going to be like how whatever the price is, only to find that it's worth three times that amount and you can't afford it right now. Can that be a form of norm shock?
1: Absolutely. So I want to say a couple things there. First of all, that can be norm shock because it's not just like a shock to your wallet. It is what norm shock is about, what it does in your system, like what how you register that in your body. So that dull anxiety of like affordability of eggs, how my life would change if I couldn't make a cake anymore, or the things that require multiple eggs. The fact that you find yourself thinking about the cost of eggs for the first time in your life, and the sort of confusion around like, wow, I can't even imagine that I have to think about this. And the fact that that takes up space in your nervous system, that takes up space inside, that in itself is a form of norm shock. But I want to just throw out there, because you just talked about money, and I think this is super interesting and important. While we are currently registering the shock around the cost of things and inflation and affordability, economy, et cetera, we are also registering that AI is going to take over everything, and or the seismic shifts of AI, and importantly, that AI might make currency redundant.
0: Well, yeah, but you know what? And that's way more grand than what I was thinking of as you said that. Like, universities used to rely on students writing their own long-form papers, essays. Like, there's an existential crisis, potentially, in education right now.
1: Yes.
0: Where, like, a student can just generate a thesis on Shakespeare. It might be mediocre, but they can do it by, like, writing a prompt. How can an institution function like that?
1: Yeah.
0: They're going to have to figure it out. But that's if you're a professor right now, or even a student, that's a huge shock to norms.
1: Totally.
0: I want to talk about dealing with this, because I feel like I'm guilty of sometimes swinging from like doom scrolling on my phone late at night, watching the news, seeing all the horrible things that are happening, and then just like avoiding the news as much as I can. I am in radio, so I do actually need to read a little bit of the news. But yeah, like just avoiding the real negative stories. Maybe for a weekend, I'll shut off until Monday morning when I got to plug back in. How do people cope with this? How do you recommend, as a therapist, people cope with feeling like the ground beneath them is unstable because of what governments are doing and because of changing norms?
1: Yeah. So the first thing I want to say there that I think is important is that not everybody experiences norm shock the same way. So, and I think this is so important because there are those of us that I call it the betrayal confirmation asymmetry, and what I basically mean is this: there are those of us that are going to feel really betrayed right now. We're going to feel like we believed in system structures. We believed our governments worked for us. We believe that societal norms held, our relationships with each other held. And I feel really betrayed by what's being revealed to me in the world. And that might come with grief, with anger, with upset. And then there's going to be other people who are like, I always knew that this was all BS. And, you know, I always knew that like system structures, they never worked for me. Picture people who are minoritized, racialized, coming from backgrounds where they've had these experiences for their whole lives. So this is not betrayal. This is confirmed. However, the confirmation brings cold comfort. Why? Because you're watching the rest of the world clue in, but not much is changing. It's not like people are now becoming, you know, righting the wrongs or becoming justice oriented or whatever it might be. And so we're going to have a range of emotions. The first thing I would say that's the key thing here is to name what is happening. And this is why I felt so strongly about creating a term for this. When we name what we are feeling, and when we name specifically norm shock or whatever else you want to call it, important things happen. Number one, the part of us that thinks that we are experiencing this alone, or that this is just the funny feeling that we're having, that's a one and done, or it's going to pass, that part of us stops and says, this is a shared experience. And it specifically names this norm that has unraveled does not align with my values. You take a moment, you pause, you are grounding and anchoring in who you are, what you believe in. And number two, it gives us shared language to then co-regulate with each other. And what I mean by that is, when you read something on the news and you put it down, you pick it up and you're in that yo-yo, it's because we haven't completed the process of the imprint that that moment has left on our nervous systems. What we actually want to do is stop and complete that process. And one of the ways to do that, for example, is to say, I read an article about the Epstein files, or I read an article about taxes or the tariff war or whatever thing is going on for you that you read, and you stop, pause, say, I've registered the sensation of norm shock or anger, grief, disorientation, whatever language you want to use. And then you complete the process by reflecting, thinking it through, walking it off, talking to a friend. The sole strategy there is you think of what works best for you, but importantly, the takeaway is complete the process. Can't just take in news and not discharge what you're taking in and assume that your system will be healthy and okay.
0: Komal, we actually have a mutual friend who will remain nameless. He's a private guy, but he doesn't live in New York where I live. And he doesn't even live in the US. And he had been watching the news, I assume. Maybe I'll take some creative license with this story, but his impression of what was going on in the streets here was protests, racism in the streets, a polarized local government, people not getting along. And then he visited and he said, you know, I see all this stuff on the news, but then when I walk the streets and I feel the energy and I talk to like regular people in my travels, I don't feel any of it. I believe his phrase was, New York's still alive. So my question for you is, can focusing on the people around you in your community, if they still are sort of agreeing on the basic norms that you exist in, can that be one antidote to it? Like focusing on the people around you on a very local level and maybe not shutting the news off, but just when you need relief from it, just like talking to your friends, your best friend that you've had since you were a kid.
1: 100%. I call it like the 12 square feet strategy, which is being among those people who are most proximate to you, with whom you share the greatest alignment in terms of your values and your lived experiences and your ways of being. That is, to me, a really protective strategy that people can put in place right now. And I actually think, you know, it's a broader conversation for another time, but I actually think local community is going to be the answer. And what you just described there with our mutual friend, picking up sound bites and tidbits of what's happening in another part of the world, and that getting adopted, that is also the background apparatus. We are being fed information. We have to process that information. We will make assumptions as it relates to that information. One, limit that information. Two, expose yourself where you think you might be being fed things that are not true, and you want to test those assumptions. And three, and probably most importantly, discharge, process, reflect, and do that in community.
0: I've really enjoyed this chat, Komal. I appreciate you coming on the show.
1: Thank you so much for having me. I love chatting with you.
0: Komal Bhasin is a speaker, a consultant, a therapist, and coach. Here's what's just ahead. Well, I better start with a content warning. 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So why are the products on the market still awkward, expensive, and getting beaten out by just chatbots? The strange future of artificial intimacy is next.
2: 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The Last Show with David Cooper.
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0: A little content warning for any parents with children or sensitive listeners. We will be discussing sexuality and sex for the next few minutes. Okay, let's jump into it. Have you, listener, noticed that despite all the wild, sexy, futuristic predictions, almost nobody seems to have an adult sex robot? Okay? At least not a very convincing one anyway. So what is happening? It turns out the future of artificial intimacy, the real AI, is pretty weird, weirder than anyone could have predicted just a few years ago. Let's dive into it with Henry Chandonnet, a reporter at Business Insider, who dove deep into this topic, no pun intended. Henry, welcome to the show.
14: Hey, thanks for having me.
0: I had to start that way. Look, I remember listening to like nerds. I studied computer science when I was in university. I remember hearing that this was just around the corner. Now we've got ChatGPT. We've got, you know, fancy robotics demos. You'd think we'd have the technology by now. I guess the question is, why don't we?
14: Yeah, it's a big question. It's one that I spent months trying to answer, right? The humanoid robotic space has really blown up. You see massive companies like Tesla and OpenAI trying to get in there, and a huge amount of VC investment. And meanwhile, we have these AI companions, right? These girlfriends or friends or lovers in our phone that can chat with us back and forth. a sex robot is basically those two things kind of smashed together, and yet there's very little movement in the space. And in fact, what I found after following all of these companies that were really involved in the late 2010s boom time when everybody was making these lofty predictions is that a lot of them aren't even operating anymore. A lot of them went out of business, and the few that are face these really interesting kind of consumer challenges and some price challenges too.
0: You said smash together, and I didn't interrupt to point out the pun, but you think the tech of smashing together like an assembly line robot that acts human and the intelligence or seeming intelligence of ChatGPT, that this product could be here. And I got to say, like, is it a money thing? Is it a getting around the technology thing? Is it that venture capital doesn't want to fund anything having to do with sex? I know that, like, adult entertainment companies struggle with, like, credit card processors. Banks don't really want to touch them usually. What is the reason? Is it all of these things? Is it some unknown thing that I'm not mentioning?
14: Yeah, it's all of the above, right? I think the biggest one that sticks out is just the tech isn't there yet. Everyone that I've talked to who have seen these companies, seen their products, say, like, they're just not that realistic. They're also especially heavy, which can be really challenging, right? Do you really want to, like, lug your sex robot over your shoulder?
0: I live in New York. I would love to see that on the subway. But to answer your question, probably no. No one's going to do that.
14: Yeah, and there's this kind of novelty thing that goes around them, right? Do you really want your sex robot for the long term, or are you just going to kind of shove it in a closet and forget about it? And they're really expensive if it's not going to be a long-term thing. But on top of that, right, there's just a real consumer problem there. They're trying to find their demo. They're trying to find the right audience. And there's a small group of people that do want them, right? I talked to one for the piece who had three identical sex dolls that he lived with, that he built a chatbot's voice for. And that's the kind of person that would want this real lifelike sex robot. But they're few and far between. And so even if the tech does get there, there's a real question of, like, whether the audience will.
0: Just three. But there's the social stigma, too. Mm. I remember living in San Francisco working in tech when Google launched their Google Glass eyewear.
14: Oh, like, yeah.
0: What, in 2012, 2013? And there was so much hate against this new strange technology and so much social stigma. I know this is a lot different than that, but I imagine early adopters are going to get shamed. And maybe I'm wrong, maybe you'll correct me, but if no one's going to adopt this thing early on, there's not enough money to drive the technology. Is my thinking here correct?
14: I think it's partially. Like, I trust, based off of the companion rollout, that, like, if the tech was good enough, people would be interested, right? A lot of people use AI companions, and a lot of people have relationships with AI companions. They don't maybe talk about them so publicly because there still is stigma. But we're certainly on our way there. With sex robots, it's a lot harder because it's this big, bulky thing, right? The question becomes, do you hide it away in your room? Do you, like, wheel it around in a wheelchair to go on dates with you? Like, the stigma is much more physical. I think that if the tech got there and if the demand was there, we would get over it at some point. But that test hasn't even happened yet because there's just not enough people and not enough quantity selling.
0: There's two things I want to zoom into. One is the state of things now. You mentioned that app companion. I want to talk about it for those that have never heard about it. And then the other is, like, who would be buying these things? And then why? So let's start with the state of things. Like, AI companions, boyfriends, girlfriends, whatever, where you just chat with them. That technology is basically here, isn't it?
14: Yeah. No, it's here and it's popular. Now, not everybody has a girlfriend companion. But a lot of people do have, like, a friend companion or a mentor or a chat therapist. Those are really common at this point. And there's big companies in the game, right? SpaceX's IPO was last week when we're doing this now. They through XAI, have a, like, anime girl that a lot of people are treating as their girlfriend. That tech is pretty advanced at this point. So there is a real question of, like, why that couldn't translate to the physical intimacy of a sex robot, right? Having the companion tech just have a body. There are a lot of kind of physical challenges that come with that, but those companion users are pretty common at this point.
0: And who is buying these things and why? Is it just for a sexy good time, or is it for, like, kind of a companion, someone to confide in, someone to argue what you're going to watch on television over for 3 hours and then just decide to watch Jeopardy, which is, you know, one of the best parts of being in a relationship.
14: Yeah, it's a good mix. I mean, I had a story a while ago about one of these companion users or somebody who's in a relationship with their Grok companion. And he just said that she provided him a lot of moral support, right? That he didn't see a lot of support from the people in his life, and that having somebody there to guide him and to say that they loved him and all that was really helpful and empowering. In terms of the physical, in terms of the sex robot, right, that audience is a lot harder to find. They've tried a bunch of ways to make it happen, right? In the story, I talked to people who run like sex robot brothels. Those are a pretty big deal. They're spreading across the world. You also see examples of people like adult film stars who are trying to use their brand to find an audience. But there are these ways to try to like narrow down on a possible consumer, because who the mass market consumer is hasn't yet made itself clear.
0: If we go back in time, the future of this stuff was supposed to be like sexy robots in 1970s style, you know, tight-fitting space suits. When you actually talk to people with what they want, does it get a lot weirder than that? Like, oh, I don't know,
14: so
0: fantasy, goblins, elves, aliens,
14: oh,
0: things
14: yeah.
0: that wouldn't even be possible to do, recreating that in robot form.
14: Oh, absolutely. And you see that with kind of like early sex doll iterations, right? Just like straight up dolls that don't have any tech within them, that these kind of fantasies, goblins, vampires, characters from animated movies, right, are really popular. And they're a sign of an industry changing, that the majority of these robots are the kind of like hourglass shape, blonde hair, the expectation of perfection, where people don't really want that at the end of the day. They want a doll that is specific to them. They want what they want, as opposed to the generic, like, what is a sexy robot?
0: Diving into this industry like you did and knowing what you know now, what do you think the future is going to look like? In 10 years, will I have my robot? Or, well, of course I would never buy one, but will we be there? Or you think this is going to be a lot slower than people would have predicted?
14: I think it's going to be a lot slower than people predicted, right? The 10 years ago, everybody was saying, oh, in 10 years, they'll be here. We've hit that point. They're not here. I don't expect to see them in another 10 years. I think most people close to the space don't either. What I do expect is that we'll get closer and closer, but in terms of like whether we will all have sex robot girlfriends, I do not imagine you're like walking hand in hand with your cyborg.
0: Maybe you're not. Well, you can catch Henry Chandonnet's reporting at Business Insider. Henry, thanks for being here.
14: Thank you for having me.
0: That's a wrap on our Friday night show. Thanks for tuning in. That's me, David Cooper, signing off. It's been a joy spending my 40th birthday tonight with you. There's no place I'd rather be.
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24: Unless it is the snowstorm of all snowstorms and there's no street parking, I am walking in because I'm not paying for parking to come to work. I will not.
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28: From the National Newsroom of the Canadian Press, I'm David Augustine. Before heading overseas, Vice President J.D. Vance telling reporters in Washington late Saturday that he hopes to make progress on nuclear issues in Lebanon during talks on Iran.
29: The new U.S.-Iran agreement is facing a major test before the next round of talks even begin. Iran is keeping the Strait of Hormuz closed despite a memorandum of understanding that calls for the critical waterway to reopen. That agreement, signed by President Trump and Iran's president, gives both sides 60 days to reach a final deal. Vice President J.D. Vance is in Switzerland alongside President Trump's envoys, Steve Witkoff and Jared Kushner, for the next round of talks. Allison Kosick, ABC News, New York.
28: Well, Canada is expected to soon choose a bidder to replace its aging Victoria-class submarines. The Royal Canadian Navy plans to acquire up to 12 new submarines in a deal worth tens of billions of dollars. South Korea's Hanwha Ocean and Germany's TKMS have been competing as the two final qualified bidders since August. A decision is anticipated in the coming days ahead of the NATO summit in Ankara, Turkey, on July 7th. Canada is marking the 30th National Indigenous Peoples Day with events celebrating the cultures, histories, and contributions of First Nations, Inuit, and Métis people. The day coincides with the summer solstice and serves as the culmination of Indigenous Peoples Month observed throughout June. Prime Minister Mark Carney is expected to visit an Indigenous culture exhibit at the Nanaimo Museum. Events nationwide include a veterans ceremony in Ottawa, a powwow at the Forks, and a free outdoor concert in Montreal. Some students are helping restore the Atlantic salmon population in Ontario. A grade 6 class at Sunderland Public School in the Durham region took care of dozens of salmon eggs over 5 months from an incubation tray to after the fish hatched. In late May, they released 93 tiny fish in a local waterway that drains into Lake Ontario. All students played a part this year, but the teacher says Emma Mitchell was particularly keen.
30: I always grew up fishing, and I just like nature and being outside. And that, so
1: and I love animals, and like they're in danger, so I want to help bring them back.
28: This was part of Lake Ontario's Atlantic Salmon Restoration Program. And worried about sharks? Well, you're not alone. A community swim held at a beach in Sydney, Australia, Sunday for locals rattled by a string of shark attacks. Hundreds of beachgoers braved mid-temperatures during Australia's winter season, lifeguards standing close by providing comfort.
2: It's really been great to get in with everyone together and feel that sense of safety and support here.
4: Interesting. It felt safe. It felt really safe. I guess there's always safety in numbers, but the community feeling was incredible. I don't think we see this many people in the water in summer.
28: Officials in Sydney say a 35-year-old woman was about 100 feet from the shore when she was seriously injured in a shark attack just a week ago. This is the Canadian Press. In sports, the visiting Saskatoon Mamba will be aiming to move one game above 500 when they visit the Ottawa Blackjacks in Canadian Elite Basketball League action today. The 5-5 Mamba are third in the Western Conference, while the 4-7 Blackjacks are last in the East. There are three games in the WNBA today, including one in Minneapolis, where the league-leading Minnesota Lynx host the Washington Mystics. Elsewhere, the Golden State Valkyries visit the Las Vegas Aces, and the Los Angeles Sparks host the New York Liberty. The 8-8 Toronto Tempo visit the Eastern Conference leading Atlanta Dream tomorrow. And in Raleigh, North Carolina on Saturday, a parade and rally for the Carolina Hurricanes took place as they were crowned the NHL Stanley Cup champions. They defeated Mitch Marner and the Vegas Golden Knights for the title, claiming their second Stanley Cup win. While the NHL team may be celebrating, their AHL affiliate Chicago Wolves fell to the Toronto Marlies in five games on Friday as the Marlies claimed their second Calder Cup. From the Canadian Press, I'm David Augustine.
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6: Welcome back to Weekends, heard across the Corus Radio Network. Well, Atlantic Canada's oyster industry continues to face crisis. Two deadly diseases, MSX and Dermo, are wiping out oyster stocks, with some PEI growers reporting 100% mortality rates. We've spoken about this before, but New Brunswick has just announced over $12 million in support for producers after those diseases were first detected there in 2024. But PEI's situation, which is even more dire, doesn't have that same support, at least not yet. So we're going to talk about what these diseases are and how Prince Edward Island can find their way to getting some solace. Peter Warris is the executive director of the PEI Aquaculture Alliance. That is the leading organization representing oyster growers and aquaculture producers across PEI. He's kind enough to join us this morning. Good morning to you, Peter.
7: Good morning, Rob.
6: In its simplest terms, where are we at right now with these two diseases and how is Atlantic Canada fighting back?
7: You know, the guys have spent a long time out in the water this spring, sorting through their farms. It takes a long time to go over oysters to winnow out dead shell from live oysters. It's a lot of hard work. So, and it's, you know, kind of heartbreaking in many ways. Some good news that we did see the seed, the oyster seed from the US start to come in. So that started to go out to some of the growers out there. So yeah, that was a positive note that's now coming in and getting out to the water.
6: So New Brunswick announced, as I mentioned, $12 million in support for oyster producers after discovering these diseases. How does PEI's situation compare, given that MSX was detected there a year earlier, back in July of 24?
7: Well, I mean, the provincial government they have a contingency fund, they call it. They had one for last year for $6 million, and I believe this year it was for 12. And that really deals with anything that's going to be MSX and Dermo related. We have seen a number of different programs launched or renewals of those programs announced. We've also got some subsidies from the federal government towards the cost of the seed that I was talking about. So we are seeing some support. It's not meeting everyone's needs. And there are other things that certainly we need for the industry. But, you know, I wouldn't like to say that there's nothing out there to help support the industry.
6: Peter, maybe you could describe the relationship to the rest of the country here, as this is a national show. What is the relationship between provinces? And like, for example, New Brunswick and PEI, are they working together? Obviously, everybody wants to get support. Everybody wants to get funding. So they got to go to different provincial governments to get said funding. But do they work? Are they collaborating together? Is it a ship full of people all rowing in the same direction? How would you describe it?
7: Oh, yeah. No, very clear collaboration in terms of communications. Everyone's really got the same focus in mind in terms of developing disease-resistant seed here, you know, Canadian or Atlantic Canadian solution. We have hatcheries that supply the industry here that are in New Brunswick. Oysters have traditionally moved around a lot within the Gulf. So you do see, less movement now, obviously, with these disease concerns, but we certainly do see strong collaboration between the industries and also the provincial governments. They're working together. There's something called CASHN, which is the Canadian Aquatic Shellfish Health Network. Terribly clunky acronym, but that's something that the provinces have all got together on. So to sort of coordinate a lot of the work that's being done. And we have researchers from Dalhousie in Nova Scotia, from New Brunswick, from PEI. So, yeah, there is a lot of collaboration going on.
6: Peter Warris is the executive director of the PEI Aquaculture Alliance, joining us here on Weekends, heard across the Chorus Radio Network. I was reading that Canada just approved importing disease-resistant oyster broodstock from the United States for PEI. First of all, I'm going to ask to get you to explain to me what broodstock is, and then maybe help us with what the implications of this for New Brunswick's oyster industry might be.
7: Yeah, so the broodstock is basically the parent oyster. I think I mentioned in the last time we spoke, the American industry, certainly on the eastern seaboard, have been dealing with these diseases for years, and they have a very established and well set up research institutes that go out and they do family selection of the different oysters that have survived to basically breed the best disease resistant seed for the growers down there. And they license that broodstock out to support those research efforts. So one of the local companies has been able to get approval to bring some of that broodstock in. It's going into a quarantine facility. And then they're basically extracting the genetics, I suppose I can use that expression, the milt from it, from the male oysters. And then that will be used to cross with a local PEI oyster. So we will have a American PEI hybrid eventually when that happens. And I believe, though I'm not 100% sure, that the potential is that those genetics will also be available to other hatcheries in the region as well.
6: From a person that enjoys eating oysters, if you're starting to morph this American with Canadian oyster, will it create a new oyster? Will there be something new down the road for us to enjoy, or am I reading that completely wrong?
7: No, I know there's been some concerns around that, but, you know, I just like to say it's the same species. The same species of oyster is grown from Newfoundland all the way down to the Gulf of Mexico and probably further. It's adapted to its environment. Oysters have a great, they are very well adapted to the environment they're growing in, but it's amazing that they can grow in all these different environments, the same species. So, yeah, we are, as an interim measure, taking in some of these genetics from the American, from that research work that they've done. But a lot of what makes the oyster characteristics, the taste and the shell and everything else, is really about where it's growing. Growers in PEI, some growers have often got oyster seed from New Brunswick and vice versa. So no one would say that if you're getting seed from New Brunswick and growing it here on the island that you were growing New Brunswick oysters. The PEI oysters, they're growing in PEI waters, and, you know, it's the environment that they're growing in that creates the taste and the characteristics of the oyster.
6: It's just been such an interesting go for you guys. I know that climate change is the major driver to all of this, but with warmer winters and salinity levels, I mean, it must be just an ongoing process to fight off all of these different diseases and still keep such a vibrant industry alive. I guess my last question for you, Peter, is let's get into the long-term viability of this. Obviously, you guys are going to be fighting back these two diseases and all will eventually be well, but how long will that take before you get to a place where growers can feel confident and comfortable again?
7: It's a transition, and it's a transition from the way, the old way of doing things to the new way of doing things, which I think would have happened anyway, but probably would have taken 10 to 20 years. And now we're being forced to really do it in two or three. it's going to be a while before the local broodstock and the local disease-resistant seed is fully available. So that's why the imported stuff is important, just as a bridging mechanism. But, I mean, I think within the next 5 years, we will see local disease resistance established. And it was interesting that you mentioned climate change, because one of the things that we've got to prepare for is what else is around the corner. You know, we've been put onto our back foot with these two diseases, but you know, if we're coming out swinging for these, we're going to make sure that we're ready for anything else that comes along after that. So yeah, it's definitely an eye-opening experience in terms of being prepared for the, you know, any potential challenges.
6: Well, Peter, we'll continue to have conversations about this, but it's nice to see that there's some funding coming in, and hopefully we can get over this hump together. Thank you for the time, Peter.
7: Thank you so much for having me.
6: Always a great conversation when Peter Warris stops by. I know the oyster industry is much larger than I give it credit for, and the PEI New Brunswick corridor is a very big piece of a global puzzle for those who enjoy oysters. All right, we'll take a very quick break here. When we come back, I'm going to be joined by a general manager from a Healthy Planet store. This is a store that offers up great veggies and all kinds of produce. And I'm going to ask Mohammed Mohammadi two questions. One, how are Canadians managing their budgets this summer when it comes to grocery shopping? And two, does he feel any guilt or pressure having to offer the prices that come out of his store? Good morning, Canada. I'm Rob Fain. You're listening to Weekends, heard as always across the Chorus Radio Network.
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6: The simplest of questions can sometimes have the most complex of answers. I was talking with my wife the other day about how we're going to manage our budget over the course of the summer, and we had two relatively different ideas. We're on the page with a lot of things, but every once in a while, we kind of veer to the left and to the right. So I figured, you know what? I need a mediator here. I wanted to bring on Muhammad Mohammadi. He's with Healthy Planet, kind enough to join me. Welcome to the program.
14: Thanks for having me on.
6: Well, let's get into this. In its simplest terms, inflation's still hitting Canadians' pocketbooks hard. So what are you seeing out there? How are most people actually handling their budgets this summer, maybe even compared to last year?
14: Definitely. This year has been rough, especially in the last 6 months, where the gas prices has really impacted the overall food costs. In our business, what we have done is we have tried to maintain lower margin and try to work with a lot of our key vendors to get, you know, better pricing for everyday product, especially like the produce that we carry into some of our selected store. We have tried to kept our prices as low as possible wherever we can, but things have, like, you know, with tariffs coming in a few years ago, that also impacted a lot of the U.S. brands. We have managed to a lot of we see our growth has been, you know, tremendous in the last couple of years, which has resulted in, because we work with a lot of our partners quite well to get, ultimately our goal is to have, like, you know, healthy food for our customers. And that is something that, you know, we really thrive for it. And we've done it for the last 20 plus years, and we'll continue doing the same thing for next number of years that we're here.
6: You know, you're hearing that 3 out of 4 Canadians are actively looking for ways to save money, and 3 out of 4 Canadians are saying that saving is more challenging than ever. What do you think is driving that struggle to save?
14: It's the inflation. It's the higher food costs. Like meat has gone up in the last couple of years, almost like double the price. Same thing with produce, everyday items, like cereal. Even like milk has gone up significantly, and that's being tough for everyone. And we get that, and we see that from, we talk to our customers on a daily basis. I go to stores once or twice a week if I can, and we hear that from people. And people are, like, especially job market is tough too right now, so, you know, people are struggling.
6: I think of Healthy Planet, and I think of being able to go in and buy foods, but I think of key things like vegetables and even grains, prices and numbers that I never thought I'd imagine. I never thought I'd have to pay $5 for a cucumber, for example, in certain places. It just seems now that a lot of families are doing trade-offs. Like, okay, I'm going to shop and I'm going to eat healthy, but I might not take that vacation this summer. And as outlandish as that sounds, those are the decisions that some Canadians are making right now. So what do you do on your end from a business perspective to help everyday Canadians shop affordably and still have a chance to maybe take a couple of days for themselves?
14: Definitely. We have our point system that really helps, you know, save every day. We have a lot of BOGO deals that are at the store level. Ultimately, like, especially in our produce side of it, we carry only organic produce, so organic produce naturally are a little bit more expensive, but most of our produce is typically at conventional pricing, and we try our best. Not like, especially if it's a seasonal fruits or vegetable, we typically have like very similar pricing to conventional food would have.
6: I always wonder if the grocers who get a bad rap in this province, because they've been dragged through the mud, some of the bigger grocers, if you will, but when you have an organization that really tries to take care of their customers, you'll find them coming back more and more. Do you find the loyalty of your customers has a lot to do with you guys just operating and really shopping for them as opposed to just shopping for profit?
14: Definitely. I've been with this company since I was 15 years old.
6: Really?
14: Yeah. I've seen, like, I know the even when I go to stores, like some of the older stores, I know some of the customers by name, and they know that they could rely on us on the pricing side of it. They could rely on the service side of it. And a lot of our team has also been with us for a long time. So they know a lot of the customers by name, in many cases, not every store, but, you know, a lot of the, especially the initial stages of the stores. They know that we work on this side of it. Like, we're a small company, and we try our best to work with our partners, our brokers, to get the everyday pricing as low as possible. And what makes us successful is because we provide quality products. We provide, we try to get a lot of newer ingredient products into our stores, which you won't find in many stores, and a good price too. Ultimately, our goal is to work with our customers, our vendors, to get the best pricing. I know the things probably will get better at end of the year, but there's certain categories, like especially in protein or certain commodity items, which are becoming really tough right now.
6: All right, you beat me to it. By the way, Mohammed Mohammadi is the General Manager of Healthy Planet Canada. This is one of Canada's leading health and wellness retailers. I was going to say, a lot of people drive it around. It's the weekend. They're going to want to do some shopping today. So what are some of the things that you say, you know what, I can't help you today, but help is on the way? You brought up protein, and I know that beef and chicken and all kinds of proteins just seem to be astronomically high. Is there any reprieve on the way for Canadians?
14: I know in the produce side of it, definitely there's going to be, like, normally in summer, it drops significantly in terms of pricing wise. Meat, we have tried our best, but I was talking to my category manager, still, like, that category has been really rough the last year or so. But we're hoping that, you know, in summer, the crops will be better, especially if the gas prices were really important. That really increases. Oh, we've seen the gas prices have started declining, and hopefully next month or so, we're really hoping that the prices could drop by at least 10 to 15%.
6: Well, if you can get it down 10 to 15%, I think you're going to have a lot of happy customers. So I won't hold you to it, but it's nice to know that there's that thought process that help is on the way. Mo, what a pleasure to meet you today. Thank you for the conversation. And more than anything, keep doing what you're doing. I love supporting Canadian businesses, and I love supporting Canadian grocers and ones that have their heart in the right place. So let's talk again in the future.
14: Thank you for your time. I really appreciate your radio channel contacting us.
6: Mohammed Mohammadi joining us here on the Chorus Radio Network. He's the general manager of a Healthy Planet store that is located back east. He's got 13 locations in the province of Ontario. I have a question for you. You know, of course, it's Father's Day weekend. I would love for you to take part in a social experiment, if you will, where we can watch this play out in real time together. It usually, in a grocery store, ends up somewhere between the produce aisle and the snack section. All right, hear me out. There are two very different approaches when it comes to shopping for the family, and they're almost always led by two very different mission statements. And I'm not going to say that I'm speaking from experience here, but when mom goes shopping, it is a strategic operation. There's a list, there's a plan, there's a budget. How do I keep everybody alive? How do I keep them healthy, functioning until, you know, next Thursday? And you'll see it in the cart. There's going to be some spinach, some almond milk, something labeled ancient grains, yogurt that claims to improve your gut health. And at some point, mom's going to pick up a box, turn it over, read the label, quietly judge it, and then put it back. Because mom shops like a nutritionist with a mortgage. Now, enter dad. Dad doesn't shop. Dad provides. He walks into the same store like he's been handed a game show challenge. You have 20 minutes to win the love of your children. Go. And there's no list. There's instinct. And suddenly the cart looks like a birthday party collided with a convenience store. Chips, you got it. Ice cream, not one tub, three, because, well, you know, they were on sale. Which is a sentence, by the way, that has never once been verified. Cereal, yes, but only the kind where the mascot looks like he's got a little bit of a side hustle. And at least one item gets purely added because dad thinks, I would have loved this as a kid. And I'm not trying to paint mom to be the bad guy here, but mom always shops for long-term health. Dad shops for immediate approval. Mom's thinking cholesterol. Dad is thinking hero status. And the kids know it. Oh, do they know it? They can sense it the moment dad grabs the cart, suddenly negotiating like seasoned diplomats. Dad, what if we got cookies, you know, for emergencies? And dad, without hesitation, becomes the minister of emergency preparedness. It's approved. Now, to be fair, both approaches will have their place because by Sunday night, mom's groceries are going to keep that household running. Dad's groceries, that's where the stories are. You open up the freezer 2 weeks later and you go, why do we have four kinds of ice cream and something called Extreme Nacho Blast? And somewhere in the background, dad is like, you're welcome. So this Father's Day weekend, if you find yourself at a grocery store, take a minute and just observe. Because if the cart is balanced, if it is organized, you know who's in charge. It's mom. And if it looks like a celebration broke out for no real clear reason, you know who's on duty. It's dad. All right, we'll take a break here. When we come back, we're going to continue the conversation about fathers. I've got Matt Engler-Carlson. He's a professor of counseling at Cal State Fullerton. We're going to talk about men and their sons. What can fathers do to foster healthy, caring masculinity in the next generation of men? We'll get the latest from Matt

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11: When you just said, regardless of whether we're in it or not, did you just cross your fingers, cross your legs, and just give a little smirk there?
12: I am not superstitious in any way, shape, or form. That's the politically correct thing to say. Do I believe we have a team that can be there? Absolutely.
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14: I had never heard the term manosphere until recently, and I wanted to get into this because, of course, Father's Day weekend. Wanted to talk about this with Matt Engler Carlson, who's got a great background in this. He's a psychologist, and more importantly, I think a person who's got a finger on the pulse of relationships between fathers and their sons, boys and their fathers. Matt, welcome to the program.
15: Thanks so much for having me.
14: What is the manosphere, and how does it promote ideas about masculinity that might differ from healthy, positive manhood?
15: Yeah, I think it's one of those terms that is being thrown around a lot, and I think that in some ways we're all years behind, if that makes sense. Like, this is one of those things that has now come into the maybe common language, but, you know, in some ways it's already kind of not passed us by, right? But maybe the general public is becoming more aware. But loosely what it is, it's a collection of online influencers through websites, through YouTube videos, and through a variety of kind of online media sources that speak to men, primarily young men, young adult men, adolescents. And it kind of moves into the realm of appearance culture and what it takes to be a man, what it takes to be a successful man, what it takes to be a man who can attract women. And in many ways,

0: I would say it starts light, meaning that it's easy to find your way in the content, maybe aimed at men. And what it begins to do is, the way algorithms work, very quickly begins to feed you the next potential video, right? And the next potential video, and the next potential thing. And what it does is begins to lead you down a path of kind of heavy influence around a very rigid way of thinking about what it means to be a man, right? And in that sense, that rigid way is kind of this way that is, I think, again, it starts misogyny light, if that makes sense. It isn't anti-women initially, but it begins to kind of look at dating and women in a gamified way. So it begins to think about this as a game. You're not good enough. You're never going to be good enough. The deck is stacked against you unless you begin to do these kinds of things.
1: Yeah, there's so many different questions that I have based on what you just said there. Why do some boys and even young men gravitate towards manosphere influencers instead of their own fathers? Maybe that tells us something about the current father-son relationship.
0: Yeah, I mean, I think but it's also safe to say that I think for adolescents in particular, and again, adolescence is a bigger period than you may think, right? It really is 12 to 24, if you think about it, and adolescence is really thought about a period of time in which brain development is still kind of occurring. But it's also a period of time, particularly in the early days, in which we know peers have larger influence than their parents. Peers and the peers around you have a lot of power in terms of influencing kind of who you are, who you want to be. And for a lot of young boys and adolescents, it's about how do I fit in? Meaning that I don't think we often think about adolescents and young men as being like a precarious time, but in many ways it is. It's a time in which it's scary. You're trying to figure out who you are. There's power in conforming, if that makes sense. Meaning that there's power and strength if you kind of look a certain way and you appear to match certain norms around you. So if men are supposed to be tough, independent, athletic, want girls and date and act a certain type of way, not show weakness. If you do the opposite of that, the threat can be real, meaning that you're ostracized, you're potentially bullied, but it's kind of social isolation in which you don't have any connection. So boys conform, meaning they look for ways to kind of stay out of the line of fire. And in that space, because adolescence has shifted so much, in terms of when you and I were younger, we didn't have the internet. We didn't have these things coming into our homes, into our phones. That is the medium of information. If you're going to get information, that's where it's going to come from. Now, parents absolutely have influence. There's no doubt about it, right? But I think there's a strong influence of the peers around you because, for the most part, your sons and daughters, but your sons aren't looking to fit in with their parents.
1: Yeah, I wasn't always trying to, fit in, so to speak, but the acceptance part is important. Dr. Matt Engler Carlson is a licensed counseling psychologist. He's a leading expert on men's mental health and positive masculinity. He's also the professor and chair of the Department of Counseling at Cal State Fullerton. Doctor, I'd love to talk to you a little bit just about the progression of fathers and sons in a new era. Because when I grew up with, and I had a stepfather, which is a whole different conversation, but I'd be curious to know with all the technology and all the things that, I used to think of going to play catch or fly a kite with my dad. Now he's on his phone, I'm on my phone. We're not looking at each other. We're not talking to each other. So beyond the manosphere, so to speak, and just focusing on that positive relationship, what can a father do to re-engage with his son and maybe find his way beyond just scrolling and all the things that are distracting right now?
0: Yeah, it's a great point, Rob, and I think that it's true. Like, there's so much distraction for all of us, and I, even with my students, I remind them that one of your greatest commodities is your attention. So pay attention where you put it. So remembering that, like, if you want to invest in your relationship, and that's what's important to you, give attention to your relationship. And I mean by that, it doesn't mean you off your phone all the time, right? Because the phone is a tool. But again, it's the engagement kind of piece around how we engage with our kids. And I think for fathers, the world has shifted in the past 50 years in terms of we look at families and family relationships. It has shifted. And in that sense, one of the greatest things that has kind of happened in society is actually the rise of actually women's economic power. In a sense, women have more opportunities to work outside the home, to be independent, to not be married, not be in a relationship. And whereas I think some men and some dads might look at that as a bad thing, right? Their role has kind of shifted. Other men and dads look at this as an opportunity. That as roles shifted and we begin to negotiate parenting a bit more, I may have the opportunity to be more present with my son in a way that my dad never was. And I think if you think about it that way, we know statistically that is happening. You know, that more and more, more men are in the home, more and more engaged. There's more stay-at-home dads than ever before. So that opportunity is kind of there. And then it's like, how do dads find ways to actually maximize that, right?
1: Before I let you go, Matt, I just got one more question for you. I think it was about 16, 17 years ago, you penned a book called Counseling Troubled Boys, A Guidebook for Professionals. If you had to rewrite that in 2026, how different would that be written?
0: It'd be really different. That's Rob. That's such a good question, and you're pulling up the book from the past. But honestly, that was the first book which a colleague of mine wrote about healthy masculinity. And I think, in a way, we talk so much about toxic masculinity these days, but it goes back to the point about what is actually healthy manhood, what is actually healthy boyhood. And I think that book would be about that, actually, which is, again, what are the behaviors that we want our sons to see, that we want to see in kind of boys? And honestly, we know a lot about men's health. Like, so again, I'm an adult man, I'm 55 years old. We have really good data on what outcomes look for like for people like me and for you too, right? And the reality is that if we don't make shifts and how we think about health and health behaviors, our sons are going to be following around that exact same path. And it's safe to say that it isn't good. You know, so I want a healthier kind of future for my son, for example. So I noticed that as he got older and he entered his adolescence, I began to have really direct conversations with him about his health and his happiness. And, you know, again, he was an adolescent. He didn't always give me the full attention. But I learned that it did get through, right? And now as he's a bit older, we can have conversations that he's now a lot more aware of because he's had a bit more life experience. So I think that book would be really about, like, as opposed to counseling, actually trouble boys, it'd be counseling healthy boys.
1: Great conversation. I'm glad that we had this. And I think obviously it's a conversation that's timely with the weekend that we're enjoying, but your insight was valued. I hope our paths cross again in the future.
0: Sounds great, Rob. Thank you.
1: That was Matt Engler Carlson. He's a professor of counseling at Cal State University at Fullerton, joining us here on Weekends Across the Chorus Radio Network. That was a lot to process, a lot to absorb, and it brings up a lot of different emotions. I'm not sure what your relationship is with your father, be he alive or be he past. Maybe you met him, maybe you didn't. Maybe he was a stepdad, maybe he was your blood. The reality is we all have our own walks with our parents. And the one thing that I will say is today's one of those days for reflection and appreciation. Sometimes that can be hard, but I think this is why we have these days to recalibrate, to either say thank you or to find a way to move on. All right, we'll take a break here. Speaking of moving on, Amanda McAllister's waiting in the wing. She's the owner of 5 Acres Flower Farm out in Abbotsford, British Columbia. She's going to teach us how to propagate your plants. I don't know either. We'll talk about it next. I'm Rob Fay. This is Weekends, heard across the Chorus Radio Network.
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1: Welcome back to Weekends, heard across the Chorus Radio Network. Well, it is tulips, it is dahlias, it is time to talk plants and flowers. And nobody better to do this with than Amanda McAllister, who is a flower farmer and educator. She runs 5 acres flower farm out in Abbotsford, British Columbia. Good morning to you.
17: Good morning.
1: In its simplest terms, I want to get into some of the things that our people have been asking about. What is plant propagation and why is it a smart way to grow your collection for free?
17: Plant propagation is an easy way to take plants that you already have growing in your garden and make more of them. Or if you want to go out to the garden center and buy one plant, you can multiply it easily and take something that you know and love and make more of it for free.
1: Okay, well, let's talk about this. What are the main methods that people can use to propagate houseplants? And which one, and this would be a question that I'm asking personally, which one is the best for a beginner like me?
17: Well, we mostly specialize in cut flowers. So flowers that you're going to grow in your garden beds. A lot of easy ones are zinnias, snapdragons. We propagate mint easily. We just take, what else do we propagate? Dahlias is a huge one for us at the farm.
1: I didn't realize that propagation was more than just plants. I mean, there's water propagation, there's soil propagation. So do you mind if I bounce you around to a couple of different ones? Because water propagation, obviously, with all the restrictions going on around the Lower Mainland, is kind of a big deal. How do you know when it's time to move or move the cutting to soil?
17: Water propagation is probably the easiest way to propagate your plants. It's really just as simple as cutting a stem and pulling off the lower leaves and putting it in fresh, clean water, and even just putting it on your windowsill. A lot of plants will root easily that way. We propagate mint that way. We propagate snapdragons that way. And we even have propagated dahlias that way.
1: When I think of mint and I think of things that I can use, obviously I want to be able to recreate this and regrow. Can you walk a complete novice through this process? I mean, obviously in this conversation, I'm the novice, you're the professional. Walk me through how I can do this, because I think there's a lot of people that are driving around thinking, boy, maybe I could save money at the grocery store here. Maybe there's things that I can do to make my home look more beautiful. Can you walk me through the absolute fundamentals?
17: Sure. Well, when you have a plant that's growing, you can just clip, and actually I have just a little mint here. You can just clip the top off of one of your stems. And then the most important thing is that you have sets of leaves. You want the set of leaves that's growing at the top of your stem, and then another, at least one more set of leaves. And then you will pull off the bottom set of leaves that you have. And that is where the new roots will come from. So at the bud union where the new leaves grow, that is the spot that the roots will grow most easily. And with something like mint, you can just drop it in water, make sure it's in nice clean water, and then the roots will start to grow out of the bud union right there.
1: Amanda McAllister is a flower farmer and educator. She runs 5 Acres Flower Farm in Abbotsford, joining us here on Weekends, heard across the Chorus Radio Network. Amanda, I'd like to learn a little bit more about you, because you've got more than 60,000 Instagram followers at 5 Acres Flower Farm. How did you get into this, and when did you realize that the social media was going to be the key to unlock a lot of this?
17: We started growing flowers in about 2018. 2019 was the first time that I told anybody that I was growing flowers. I started with about 500 dahlia tubers and some zinnias and sunflowers, and we just planted them out in the backyard, waited to see if anything would grow, and it did. And we set up a little flower stand at the end of the driveway. I thought that would be the end of it. Just have some bouquets for neighbors and friends. And when COVID hit, we were all at home. We didn't know if people would want flowers, if people would have money for flowers, because it is a luxury item. But we were all at home, so we just decided to go big. And we doubled our production, and we've been growing our production every year. We've really focused on dahlias, because there are lots of varieties that are hard to find. People love them. So mostly we grow dahlias. And then in the summertime, we have ticketed workshops where people can come, wander the fields in full bloom, pick whatever they want. And that's the other main part of what we do. We've got lots of pictures of beautiful flowers. It really is so easy to connect with people through flowers. And we've been able to grow our following that way and just get more attention on these flowers, help people to grow their own, because that's what we really want. We're sending these tubers out into the world and helping people to grow them.
1: I was talking with somebody earlier this morning about a sourdough bread community and how she was so surprised that there were so many other people that had questions about sourdough. And I said, there's something for everybody. The floral community, Amanda, it's vibrant in British Columbia, but it's vibrant across the country.
17: It sure is. And it's really beautiful for me to see the people that I get to come into contact with. Everyone is so excited about flowers that I welcome here to the farm. It's a new experience. We're not too far out of Vancouver. We're about a 40-minute drive. So we get lots of people from the city who don't ever really get to pick flowers. And so there's lots of excitement. There's lots of interest in like different varieties of dahlias. Just really beautiful people that want to share something that gives them joy. Yeah, it's a really, really great thing to be a part of.
1: this is a really interesting time of the year for you because weddings, obviously, at the forefront, and celebrations, you've got grad coming in. I don't know how much you delve into that world, but that's a really special time with memories that can last forever. Does that put pressure on you when somebody calls you and says, Amanda, I've got this big wedding. It's got to be perfect. It's got to look right. Do you say, I've got you. I've got the perfect flower. Like, do you rise to that occasion or is that just not your jam?
17: No, we try to for sure, but we mostly do provide the flowers for bulk buckets of flowers for people that want to do their own wedding flowers or have a family member or friend who has offered to do their wedding flowers, or we supply directly to these amazing floral designers that then will take our flowers that we have grown and cared for and then turn them into something spectacular for a wedding.
1: Well, I was looking at your page a little bit earlier, and first of all, kudos. It's a beautiful page. I mean, if you're driving around right now and you want to see an Instagram page, it's just booming with colors and freshness. This is definitely where you can find it, 5 Acres Flower Farm. But more than anything, before I let you go, Amanda, I just want to talk about the journey. Walk me through to where you are today. Do you ever have a moment where you look around and you're like, how the heck did I get here?
17: All the time. I did not expect that this is what I would be doing, but when I was raising my kids here on this property in Bradnor, just outside Abbotsford, I really wanted to do something with them that involved them and that used our property. And then I just saw on Instagram these beautiful flowers, these dahlias I discovered, and I couldn't find them anywhere. There were so many beautiful colors and varieties. And I thought, I bet there's something to that. I bet I could do something with that. So we started really small and it's just literally exploded. Like the first year we planted 500, which seemed like a lot to me, and digging them up at the end of the year, it was a huge job. And then this year we're over 7,000 dahlias in the ground. So it has exploded. The demand has been incredible. We have yet to see the peak to the demand of what we are growing. So it's been a beautiful, fun adventure.
1: Well, we've given some tricks for people to learn how to propagate their plants and to put them in the water and make it happen. And then we follow your journey as well. So thank you, Amanda, for this wonderful conversation. And hopefully we get to do it again soon and continued success in this hot summer coming up.
17: Thank you so much for having me.
1: Amanda McAllister, owner of 5 Acres Flower Farm out in Abbotsford, BC, taking us to the break. I love that. I didn't know what I was going to make of that conversation, but I ended up walking away with a whole bunch of possibilities here. And again, I'm not a green thumb by any stretch of the imagination, but I would love to hear from you if you are. The day's biggest stories coming up next. I'm Rob Fay. 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
27: This is Global News at 6 o'clock. I'm Zach Ferguson. It is 8 degrees right now in Calgary with some partly cloudy skies. Police are investigating a death in the busy Beltline district yesterday that forced the closure of several city streets. It happened in the area of Tompkins Park. Police closed the 7th Street to 8th Street access to 17th Avenue in the city southwest. Officers responded to the scene approximately at 5 p.m. yesterday. So far, the cause of the death is unknown. A collision along Center Street North has claimed the life of a cyclist. It happened around 1:30 yesterday afternoon near Center Street North and 21st Avenue. Police say a vehicle traveling northbound along Center Street struck a cyclist traveling in the same direction. The vehicle then struck a parked car where it came to a rest. The cyclist was pronounced dead at the scene while the driver of the vehicle was treated by EMS. Extreme weather is increasing in frequency and severity, and Stats Canada says it's causing your home insurance to skyrocket. There has been increases to premiums across the country, but the data says Alberta has been hit the hardest. Global's Jasmine King reports.
28: The report was released by Statistics Canada. It states that between December 2020 and December 2025, home insurance premiums in Canada increased by nearly 40%. In that same time period, Alberta premiums went up around 56%, and over the last two decades, they rose by nearly 400%, the most in Canada. The study found that across Canada in 2024, catastrophic claims reached $8.6 billion. Nearly half of that came from Alberta, with the Calgary hailstorm costing $3 billion and the Jasper wildfire $1.1 billion. The Insurance Bureau of Canada believes to get a hold on premiums, risk reduction measures need to be taken more seriously. The Canadian Climate Institute agrees. They would like to see more investment into proactive infrastructure upgrades, both publicly and privately. They say it could be upgrading roads, sewer systems, or bridges for homeowners building with fire-resistant materials, metal roofs, or floodproofing. The Institute says while it may cost more upfront, it could pay off over time. Jasmine King, Global News.
27: A decision by City Hall to restrict the hours of Calgary Stampede party tents is drawing some high-level criticism. The city is requiring venues to roll back their hours and noise levels for summer outdoor concerts following public complaints. According to a memo from the city administration, this year's concerts must end at midnight on weeknights. Calgary Mayor Jeremy Farkas defends the decision, saying last year party tents were a major source of complaints.
3: I don't think it makes a lot of sense to be asking Calgarians to listen to very loud music, really deep bass towards 3, 4 in the morning. That's just not a go anywhere in the city. And if we want folks to live in downtown, if we want to have it a great place to be able to live, we need to have a right balance.
27: In a social media post, Premier Danielle Smith says, quote, "Looks like the fun police have struck again in Calgary, this time targeting the Calgary Stampede music scene," unquote. Looking into sports, the Calgary Stampeders got close but just fell short in overtime at 37-40 to the Saskatchewan Roughriders at McMahon Stadium last night. Stamps head coach Dave Dickinson says it was within their hands, it just couldn't close. With the loss, the Stamps fall 0-2 on the start of the season. The team will look for its first win next Saturday as they head to BC to take on the Lions, who are also 0-2. Elsewhere in the CFL last night, the Montreal Alouettes lost in overtime 32-29 to the Edmonton Elks. Finally, the Toronto Argonauts beat the Ottawa Redblacks 44-24. Moving into Global News Sky Tracker weather, we do have some clearer skies here this morning in Calgary as we're getting up to a high of 12 degrees. This afternoon, we will see a 30% chance of showers with a risk of thunderstorms. Both will last into tonight as we fall down to an overnight low of 6. Tomorrow, some periods of rain and more thunderstorm risks as a high of 16 is coming our way. Tuesday, some sunny skies and a high of 21. Wednesday, more sun and a high of 24. Right now, though, in Calgary, sitting at 8 degrees. Breaking news when it happens. Our next scheduled newscast will be at 7. I'm Zach Ferguson.
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6: Welcome back to the program. Glad to have you along for the ride on a Father's Day. My first chance to physically say to you, Happy Father's Day. And that doesn't just go to the guys that have the DNA attached, to all the stepfathers out there, to all the uncles that have been helping out, to all the caregivers, anybody that's got an association with a child who is helping make their life better. I say Happy Father's Day to you. Well, yesterday we had the official leader of the opposition, Pierre Poilievre, join the show, and it's already up on podcast. If you missed it, you have the chance to go to Weekends, heard across the Course Radio Network. You can find that on any social platform and re-listen to the interview. He was talking housing. He was talking about Mark Carney's on the West Coast, and got a couple of emails after the show saying, okay, cool, you've had Pierre Poilievre on the show. What about Mark Carney and what about the NDP? When are you going to bring them on? And I said, well, Mark Carney's a little busy, but it kind of got me thinking. And excuse me, it's where I want to start my thought today, is this question has been bugging me a lot lately. What actually happened to the NDP? Like, the NDP just completely disappeared from the Canadian political conversation, like gone. And honestly, I was thinking about this after I got the email yesterday. I'm not sure if they could come back. So let me break it down. In the 2025 federal election last year, the NDP got absolutely smoked. And we know it. They lost almost all their seats. They went down from 24 to just 7. Would they get like 6% of the national vote? That's not just a bum election. That could be career ending for some political parties. And now they're just silent. Like, nobody's ever reached out to me from the NDP saying, hey, we'd love to have our new federal leader, Avi Lewis, on the show. He got elected back in March. That's 3 good months after Jagmeet Singh quit in tears after losing his own seat. But several months later, there's just nothing. There's no message. There's no strategy. There's no presence in the news. It's like a party that's almost in hiding. And so I thought about this. I'm looking at the other players, the Liberals. Well, obviously, we know that they changed on the fly and they kept winning. Justin Trudeau steps down and they just swap him out. They adapted. They changed their messaging. They did whatever it took to keep power. Really, when you think about it, they're kind of like the ultimate political survivors. But anyways, the Conservatives still knocking on the door. Pierre Poilievre, he's still their leader, even though he lost his own seat last year, which is rough. He passed his leadership review with an 87% support rate, and the party is once again united. They're about 35% in the polls. They could still win. But the NDP, for those who are asking, as far as I'm concerned, not even in the conversation. And here's what I think went wrong. The NDP, and I think many of you would agree with me, the NDP made a deal with the devil. They made a deal with the Liberals back in 2021. They were going to prop up Trudeau's minority government. That confidence and supply agreement did not work out. They traded being the opposition for a couple of temporary policies like dental care stuff, but they lost their base in the process. They became the Liberal handholder instead of fighting for working people. And I think a lot of people that used to vote orange remember that. When Singh finally ended that deal in 2024, he ended up calling Trudeau, remember, he called him weak, he called him selfish, too late. His voters and the NDP voters were betrayed, and they didn't stay home. They went conservative. So now Avi Lewis is trying to rebuild this party that, to me, is invisible. I mean, he's got NDP blood in his family, his grandfather, his father. They were both NDP leaders. He's focused on workers' rights. He's focused on fixing the party. But that brand is hammered. It's so damaged. I mean, remember back in 2011, Jack Layton's era? Long gone. Now it's just coalition collapse. As far as I'm concerned, it's irrelevant. And I know what you're thinking. Boy, you're coming out tough on the NDP. But this is the problem. The NDP survived being reduced to 9 seats back in 1993, but they found their way back. They rolled up their sleeves and they got after it. But the silence under Avi Lewis, to me, feels like it's the sound of a party in trouble. It's almost haunting. And I'm not sure if they can resurrect their brand. And that's the honest truth. I don't think Canada can let them die completely. I don't think we can afford to let them die completely, if I'm being honest. The NDP are a part of Canadian politics. They've been a part of Canadian politics for over 80 years. But right now, deathly quiet. And I'm watching. My phone is right here. They can call anytime and book a guest for any show, and I will accept that greatly, as I did from Pierre Poilievre yesterday. Any of the feds want to come on this national show, I'm glad to have them. Liberals have been on. Conservatives have been on. You want to get back in the game? You got to be heard. And right now, it is just crickets. Crickets from the NDP. Okay, let's get to the news of the here and the now. There's a key situation going. The U.S. and Iran are holding their first ever in-person negotiations in Switzerland. This, of course, since reaching a 14-point memorandum of understanding last week. Those talks are overshadowed by the ongoing violence that is taking place as we speak in Lebanon and Iran's threat to once again close the Strait of Hormuz. So, what are the main developments? What do we know at this hour? Well, U.S. Vice President J.D. Vance arrived in Switzerland overnight with a handful of objectives: establish a negotiation framework, address those lingering nuclear matters, and then try to secure the Lebanon ceasefire, which will not be easy. Iran delegation, including Foreign Minister Abbas Araghchi, parliamentary speaker, and officials from their central bank and several of their oil sector. Pakistan's Prime Minister Shehbaz Sharif is there, and Army Chief they're joining in as mediators. There is a 60-day timeline right now to finalize these, I guess they're calling them technical details, of an interim nuclear agreement. But the problem here is Lebanon. Iran refuses to attend any scheduled talks, accusing Israel of a violation of ceasefire agreements that include Lebanon. Remember when Benjamin Netanyahu came up the other day and said, well, sometimes us, the U.S., don't see eye to eye? Not very favorable to the U.S., considering they're trying to get a ceasefire in real time. There have been renewed Israeli missile attacks on Lebanon that killed 16 people yesterday. And since the U.S.-Iran agreement, 47 people have been killed in Lebanon and 4 Israeli soldiers. There are tensions once again around the Strait of Hormuz. And meanwhile, Donald Trump says the U.S. is making progress in these negotiations with Iran, despite warnings of additional military action. It's yin and yang when it comes to Donald Trump, which is kind of par for the course. He told Israel to agree to the ceasefire with Hezbollah in Lebanon. But the bottom line is this: the diplomatic progress is fragile, really fragile at this hour. The U.S.-Iran nuclear deal could collapse. That is, if the Lebanon violence continues. So while Iran uses the Hormuz leverage to demand Lebanon's ceasefire, it's really a stare down. because neither Israel nor Hezbollah has agreed to these terms, which makes the enforcement of this deal between the U.S. and Iran even more complicated. I have one more story. I don't know if I should share it because to me, it's just, it's crazy to me. But you know what? Fine. It's the one thing that's got the whole internet buzzing. Donald Trump and his very public, very dramatic feud with a puddle of water. He's got everything going on overseas. He's got his VP right now in Switzerland trying to hammer down a deal. And all he can talk about on his social media is the reflecting pool in Washington. You know, the one out at the Lincoln Memorial, the place where, you know, historically people go to think about peace and unity. This is where he's saying his political problems lie, because of the algae. Yes, yes. Welcome to 2026, folks. We're not talking about housing. We're not talking about the need of Americans. We're not talking about healthcare, education, or the economy. We are talking about algae. Trump's whole thing's always been when something goes wrong, it's never him. It's never the media. Or no, pardon me, it's always the media. Almost got us off the hook there. So I'll break this down in 30 seconds. The reflecting pool is basically a giant shallow bathtub. It's got walkways. It's got life. And you know what? Life in the form of algae. Trump's out here saying they are killing the pool, as in his detractors. So now he's saying that they're going to drain the pool, redo the pool, and add security guards around the pool. Right now, there are 12 security guards. True story. There's 12 security guards that are sitting there guarding the pool from anybody that wants to do anything with algae. This, as the world is on fire. All right, we'll take a break here. We'll get into real conversations. On the other side of the break, the National Transportation Safety Board stepped forward with a scathing report about that Titan submersible. 3-year anniversary of that little ship going down to the Titanic. Jason Melvin will tell us about that report next.
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0: This is Weekends with Rob Fay.
1: New report from the Transportation Safety Board of Canada has delivered a scathing assessment of the Titan submersible's fatal implosion that killed all five people aboard it. Back in June of 2023, it's actually the three-year anniversary of that tragedy. The investigation found catastrophic failures in engineering, certification, and oversight that ended up leading to the sub's pressure hull collapsing at 11,000 feet deep. That was during a dive towards the Titanic wreck. Jason Melvin is the senior investigator who led this investigation at the Transportation Safety Board of Canada. He's here with us now to break down exactly what went wrong and what changes the industry needs to make. Jason, thank you for joining us.
2: Yes, good morning.
1: Well, in your report, the Transportation Safety Board identified a number of things, but it appeared to be catastrophic failures across multiple systems. Can you walk us through the single most critical finding that led to the implosion of that Titan submersible?
2: Yes. So what we found is that the as-built properties of the submersible, the theoretical design that is, wasn't actually, the materials in the hull were never validated to confirm that they met the strength that was in the theoretical design. So the testing wasn't, necessary testing wasn't done to ensure that it was actually as strong as what they believed it was. And then there was a problem then as well with construction and testing. It didn't follow standard engineering practices in terms of verifying that the actual strength of the materials was supposed to be. And then in general, they didn't follow standard engineering practices. There was also a reduced compressive strength of the carbon fiber cylinder. And then that combined with defects and then also with problems with the operation, the storage and the transport, that's what likely led to the cylinder to progressively fail.
1: I'm curious to know, Jason, what regulatory bodies or maybe organizations failed to properly validate that submersible safety before it even carried passengers into the ocean?
2: So we know that the submersible wasn't registered, it wasn't classed, or it wasn't built to any standard. So there was a number of interactions from regulatory oversight with Transport Canada. They were concerned with the support vessels, but the actual submersible itself, there was no oversight of that. So from what we know is that it wasn't clear to Transport Canada that submersible was a vessel. There was no action taken to verify if the submersible was registered in any flag state or any country. And then they were also unaware that it was operating in Canadian waters from the period of 2021 to 2023, so over a period of 3 years.
1: The report has been described as scathing, and I think that it is. How responsible does the TSB hold the company that operated the Titan, and what specific actions or maybe even decisions by the company contributed most directly to that tragedy?
2: At the TSB, we don't determine fault, or we don't determine criminal or civil liability. We don't assign blame. But what we know is that the actual culture within OceanGate, there was issues with that. Our human factors and ourselves looked at that. So the risk management at OceanGate, that was hindered by the different inputs into the risk assessment process. They had a lack of subject matter experts that were able to provide input. There was a power dynamic there within OceanGate that the construction safety risk, it was a top-down approach. If it was opposition or you weren't aligned with the actual way forward or the goal and the vision for the company, then there was negative feedback provided. We also know that there were social and psychological factors. We found that there was confirmation bias within the company. What happened is that they were all going towards a common goal, and if there was deviation from in any way from that, then it was frowned upon negatively. People left the company because of that. And there was also groupthink. What happens in that case is that there's people are striving towards a common goal, and then there's a tendency to align with that goal and to avoid contrary feedback to it. So
1: Jason Melvin is a senior investigator who led the investigation of the implosion of the Titan, which 3 years ago had its hull collapse at 11,000 feet deep as a group was heading towards the Titanic wreck. Jason, are there any specific technical requirements that will now be mandatory for all commercial submersibles?
2: Yes. So right now there's guidelines internationally for these submersibles, but they're not obligatory. So right now, that's one of our recommendations. It's addressed at both in Canada and outside of Canada. So we're asking Transport Canada to make this mandatory for any human occupied, not only passenger submersible, but any submersible that a person goes into. We're asking that Transport Canada make that a mandatory requirement that you're built to a standard. So there's two ways that submersibles or any vessel can be built with oversight, and that's through a flag state, which is in this case would be Canada, and Transport Canada is responsible for marine safety in Canada, or with classification through a classification society such as DNV or Lloyd's or ABS, people like that. So that would ensure that these vessels were built to standards and to make sure that they meet certain requirements and they at least meet the minimum level of safeties that are out there. And there are defined codes, there are defined standards out there that we're asking for these rules to be implemented. So we've issued 6 recommendations right now regarding the oversight, the standards, and actually safety management to Transport Canada. They have 90 days to respond to those actual recommendations. So once we get a response from Transport Canada, we'll assess those responses. But these safety deficiencies are out there. These gaps are evident in our system, and there's action needs to be taken in order to address these deficiencies and gaps. And that's why we came out with the recommendations. A recommendation to the highest level of safety action that we require.
1: Jason, thank you for the conversation and the insight today, especially on the 3-year anniversary. Hopefully we'll talk again soon.
2: Okay, thank you very much.
1: You know, the Titan submersible tragedy, kind of one of those moments that really hits you. 5 people died going to see the Titanic wreck, and they end up being the storyline about how dangerous the ocean can be. Transportation Safety Board of Canada, by the way, releases this report, and it basically says the whole thing was a disaster from the start. Like, that's what I get from that conversation. The sub's hull fails at 11,000 feet deep. That's 2 miles underwater, by the way. Pretty much crushed like a beer can. Everybody died instantly. No warning, no chance to do anything. And here's what keeps me thinking about this. We've known about the Titanic for 100 years. We've been trying to visit it. But safe, reliable technology with proper oversight, we still have not figured that out yet. I mean, the ocean is the most hostile place that a human can go. And at that depth, thinking about pressure, and I'm not a scientist here, but the pressure's 1,000 times what you feel at sea level. Your body can't handle it. And most of our tech can't handle it. And the ocean doesn't give you warnings. It doesn't negotiate. And yet OceanGate treats this like it's kind of adventure tourism. They marketed it as an experience, but deep sea exploration is no wreck activity. And to see this report, and that the sub wasn't even certified by any major maritime authority. It wasn't tested by an independent engineer. I mean, dude, the CEO was on board when it imploded. He was the one pushing for this tech, which, by the way, was driven by a video game controller. Thank you, Ed, for that. And now we have a report saying that the engineering was flawed. Well, yeah, but this isn't just one company. This is about deep sea mining, offshore drilling, all of that stuff, because all of these require operating in an environment that is hostile to human life. The ocean doesn't want us there. I don't know if you know this or not, but every time we go down there, we are just asking for permission from physics, and the physics doesn't always negotiate. So what this teaches us is we got to be a little bit humbler. We got to be better engineering standards with no loopholes, and we can't have companies that value profit over safety. All right, let's take a look at the weather right now. We'll start in Toronto. It is clear, sunshine, high of 22 today. Right now, 17 feels like 17. We'll switch over to Manitoba a little bit earlier in the morning. Just 12 degrees in the sunshine, high of 20, and it's going to be sunny. Clouds coming in the afternoon. To Calgary, a little bit brighter. It's going to be a mix of sun and clouds there. There is flood risks with major rainfall in the forecast, but for now it is 9, high of 15. It feels like just 6 degrees out there. And up in Edmonton, it is just soggy. It's rainy, cloudy, very heavy rain in the morning, tapering off to moderate rain in the afternoon. And again, it will be windy. All right, we'll take a quick break here. News, weather, traffic all coming your way. On the other side of the break, we're going to talk with Colin DeMello out of Toronto. He's our global news reporter. Toronto's Royal Ontario Museum, one of the best museums in North America, could be selling off some of their artifacts. I don't know if they're going to sell them or lease them, but they're facing some significant money challenges right now, and they have a warehouse that could be up for grabs. And I think there's a lot of museums around the world that are starting to kick tires on what it is the ROM might be willing to let go of. And Doug Ford in the news as well earlier this week, because he doesn't like what Angus Reid has to say about his popularity numbers, which have dropped to an all-time low. We'll get to that later. I'm Rob Fay. This is Weekends, heard across the Chorus Radio Network.
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0: cafe.
1: The Ford government is refusing to release a secret report that suggests of selling off Royal Ontario Museum artifacts. I mean, it must be tough times over at the ROM. Colin DeMello, our Global News Queen's Park Bureau Chief and host of Focus Ontario. Colin, welcome to the program.
2: Hey, good morning. Thanks for having me.
1: So the ROM is in financial trouble again. Like, what's the actual bottom line here? How bad is this crisis really?
2: Well, to be clear, so this was a snapshot in time after the pandemic, right? After the pandemic, there was a lot of tourism outfits across the province that saw their attendance numbers drop and their revenue decline along with it. So back in 2022, the ROM and the Ontario government had commissioned Ernst Young to basically conduct a report to see what could they do, where were the deficiencies, how could they attract more people to come through the front doors of ROM. And EY, one of the things that they had said was, you know, if you're looking to potentially recoup money or to save money in any way, you could consider other things as well if additional people don't come into the door after the pandemic. And that includes potentially selling off a warehousing facility in Oakville, or maybe even selling off some of the artifacts. Now, to be clear, I think since then, you know, the ROM has seen their numbers increase. They've seen their revenues start to kind of, you know, balance out once again. In fact, there was one year where they saw, you know, something like a 200% or nearly 300% increase in visitors compared to those pandemic years.

0: I think they're okay again. The point here, though, is the government commissioned this report in 2022, and they received the final report back then, and they've been refusing for the past, you know, 4 or 5 years to release this report to us under the Freedom of Information laws, which is really strange. And, you know, as the government lawyers kind of fight Global News on this Freedom of Information request, they made some admissions. And part of these admissions were, well, listen, we can't release the full report because they included some suggestions about selling artifacts, and we don't really want that out there.
1: ROM collected millions in wage subsidies during COVID. Now the government apparently wants that $13.5 million back. How does that affect their current financial situation?
0: Well, the ROM says in 2024, 25, they had about a $4 million surplus. So it seems like, you know, they seem to be okay again on even footing. But, I mean, this is a Crown agency, right? So at the end of the day, the Crown agency itself might have to look to the Ontario government to figure out, well, you know, where do we need additional funding injections or a boost from Queen's Park to make sure that they can kind of remain whole. And I think the commitment that, you know, the Ontario government has to the ROM seems to be firm. In fact, you know, when Premier Doug Ford was sworn in 2025 after the snap election in February, they did it at the ROM, right? So there seems to be an understanding and a recognition of ROM's importance and significance. And the building is, as an example, undergoing a significant renovation and a facelift right now. I believe somebody once told me that, you know, all of the points of the crystal, there were a lot of, you know, dead, unused spaces there because just how those points were created. And so now they're trying to utilize those spaces the best they can. So there seems to be a commitment there. It's just one of those cases where is the Ford government willing to put up the extra, you know, however many million the ROM might need to fill any financial hole it might experience.
1: So, Colin, you mentioned the extra provincial funding, and, you know, the report says that the ROM can't, quote, achieve financial sustainability without that funding. I got a question. How is that possible for one of Canada's biggest museums? Like, what's broken here?
0: I mean, I think this might be a situation going back to the pandemic, right? 2020 to 2022, you got to remember, I mean, how many lockdowns were there? There were masking policies, social distancing policies, and there were so many organizations that they still had to pay the rent. They still had to pay their property taxes, you know, and at the same time, they were paying their staff and employees, but they didn't have any revenue coming in. So I think that may be now slowly starting to peter out as they start to get revenue back in the door. But there are still those 2 years where they saw significant declines in the number of people coming through the door. And it, you know, it just depends on what they've been doing since then to attract more people, to attract, you know, whether it's just the daily visitors or the tourists, or whether it's people who, you know, would have those yearly or monthly subscriptions to go to the ROM all the time. It has been a very tricky balance for a lot of tourism operators in the days after the pandemic. We seem to be, you know, at normal now, but there seems to be a bit of a trailing effect as a result of the pandemic.
1: What artifacts are we talking about here?
0: Well, there was never any mention of any artifacts, right? And to be clear, you know, the ROM, like any museum, would be in the business of buying and selling artifacts all the time, right? I mean, you know, given the fact that the ROM has a warehouse facility in Oakville, there are probably a ton of artifacts that are in that facility in storage and probably waiting for waiting to be cycled in as other artifacts are probably going to be cycled out. So, you know, we don't have a specific list of which artifacts, right? We don't know whether it was the main dinosaur right as you enter the ROM. Yeah. That there was a recommendation selling. But I think what Ernst & Young had said to them was essentially, if you're looking at a situation where there isn't that tourism bounce back and you're looking to figure out how to, you know, get through this financial crunch, well, then you might have to look at some of the, you know, valuable items you might have to see, well, is there another museum we could find that has this as part of their collection? We could sell it to them and make up some money. But, you know, museums buy and sell these kinds of artifacts all the time.
1: Colin DeMello is our Global News Queen Park Bureau Chief and host of Focus Ontario. I got to get into this because the Doug Ford legal letter demanding retraction over fake poll comment is a great story. Doug Ford doesn't like that he's the least popular premier in Canada, says that the poll was fake, and now all of a sudden the poll company says, you better take that back. Can you walk us through this?
0: Yeah, so Angus Reid Institute is a nonprofit polling firm that does quarterly snapshots of the premier's approval ratings. And it's not just Doug Ford. They've been doing it for about a decade. They were also looking at Kathleen Wynne. They look at every single premier across the country. And it's a good temperature check of how people are feeling about their provincial leader. About a week ago, Angus Reid said Doug Ford's polling had reached its lowest level since he was elected in 2018. It's now at 21%. And they ascribe that to a number of reasons, right? One, it might just be that it's 8 years in government and all of that stuff starts to catch up to you. Can't really blame your predecessor anymore, right? All the decisions that you've made, you now own as the chief politician in the province. At the end of the day as well, the premier's decision to buy that $28 million sort of really, really pulled down numbers and left people with a bad taste in their mouth about the premier's agenda at this point in time in his mandate. So he was clocked in at 21% approval. That's 10 points lower than the last time they had checked. When the premier was asked about it earlier this week, he said, "No, that's a fake poll." Accused Angus Reid, the Institute, of actually going and only talking to NDP and Liberal supporters and basically manipulating a poll to make him look bad. He said that his own internal polling done by ostensibly campaign research, a firm he relies on a lot, would have clocked him at about 40% or 41% of the progressive conservative popular support in the province. So he says he'd be able to win another majority government if there was an election held today. And Angus Reid said, "Look, we stand by our methodology. They stand by their numbers." And they said, you know, the premier had never complained about their polling in the past. Their polling during the pandemic put him at 69% support. And they said Ford never complained. He's only complaining now that his polling numbers are in the dumps.
1: Colin, an absolute pleasure to have met you on air this day. And hopefully we get to do it again in the future.
0: My pleasure. Thanks for having me.
1: I still think the Ford thing is hysterical. The fact that, yeah, the poll sucks. He's down to 21%. I think he had to return the jet. Remember the jet? I think he actually called Bombardier after the blowback from everybody in Ontario and says, yeah, maybe I'm not going to take it after all. It's just such an interesting time in politics across the country. Okay, we'll take a break here. When we come back, a heritage brand continues to open up new locations across this country. They just opened up a flagship store in Toronto. Do you remember Zeddy? We'll talk with Bruce Winder about an institution that makes their way back next.
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1: Welcome back to the program. All right, I want to take you in a little trip back in time, shall we? Not like back to medieval times or anything like that, but like the good old days of shopping, the days when you could walk into an old department store, grab a bag of coins, and honestly just shop for hours without your phone buzzing in your pocket. I'm talking about Canada's old heritage department stores, you know, like Hudson's Bay, Zellers, Eaton's, Kmart, the one that used to be at the heart of every mall, every downtown, every small town. Now, I know some of you weren't even born yet, but if you grew up in Canada in the 80s or the 90s, maybe even the early 2000s, you remember these places. You remember the smell, like the smell of new clothes or the smell of floor wax. The shopping was something that was just really nostalgic. I picked out a couple before we get to Bruce Winder. We're going to talk about the re-emergence of one of these companies, but let me start with the Hudson's Bay, or the Bay, as Canadians call it. This one's sort of still around. It's the oldest company in North America, starting back in 1670, which is like, what, 350 years old? It's older in the United States. It's older than basically everything in North America. You could go to the Bay, you could grab a raincoat, buy some furs if you really want to get historic. Then there was Eaton's. Oh, Eaton's. My first ever job. The granddaddy of Canadian shopping. That one started back in 1869. If you wanted a dress, a toy, a tire, a whole piano, you went to Eaton's. And they had that famous Christmas catalog. Remember the thick one that every kid in Canada waited for? Like, you'd get that catalog, you'd flip through it, and you just start circling things. I want this, I want this, I want this. But then they died. Eaton's closed. It's hard to believe. Eaton's closed back in 1999. Just gone. And honestly, kind of felt that loss. Like, you walked into the mall, you see that empty space where Eaton's used to be, and it kind of felt sad. And then there's Zellers. Zellers was the budget Bay, the one where you could get stuff for like 50% less. What was the old slogan? It was like Zellers, Zellers, Zellers. I can't remember what it was, but you remember that? You go to Zellers, you can buy socks for $2, a shirt for $5. You could buy a toy for your kid for $10. It was a place where you could actually shop without breaking the bank. And then in 2013, Zellers closed again, just gone. And it felt again like losing a friend. Like, you'd walk into the mall, see the empty space, remember where the cafeteria was, where you would get that Jell-O that was rock hard, but it had that little dollop of whipped cream on top, and the nostalgia was there. So between all of those stores, and don't worry, I haven't forgot about Kmart as well, which also passed away in the 2000s. It has just changed so much. But the question that I have for you is, why do we hold these so near and dear to our hearts? Because they weren't just stores. They were places, and now most of them are gone, but not really gone, because Zellers is coming back. And I'm not sure if we'll ever be able to go back to that place. Maybe we can shop again. I'm not sure if we're going to get the old feeling again, but I wanted to get into this a little bit earlier in the week. Had a chance to catch up with Bruce Winder. He's a Canadian retail analyst. He's a strategist in this industry, and he's a speaker who is also the president of Bruce Winder Retail. And yeah, we started talking about the fact that there is a new flagship station in Toronto that will serve as the first of what Zellers is hoping of many locations. So here's me and Bruce chatting about the reemergence of Zellers.
2: Yeah, I was at the location yesterday when it opened, and there was a lot of fanfare there. And, you know, they had a giant blow-up Zeddy on the front lawn. They had a food truck, a Zellers branded food truck, with some of the dishes, I guess, that they served at the diner way back in the day. And the team did a good job. I mean, the store looked really crisp, looked really nice. And the thing that impressed me the most was the price points were accessible. They were very low price points, good value merchandise. And I think that was great.
1: I'm going to play you an old commercial from Zellers, and I want to get your thoughts on the other side. But we went into the annals and pulled out this old ad for even more nostalgic value.
3: There's a law in Canada that we'd like to remind you of. It gives us all the right to the lowest possible prices. It was written by Zellers. And today it is more meaningful and powerful than ever before. Here's proof. Zellers is committed to continue to uphold the law to bring Canadians lower prices. You be the judge. Zellers, where the lowest price is the law, every day.
1: All right, the lowest price is a law, Bruce. Are they going to try and play off of that, or are they going to try to go a new direction?
2: No, I think they're gonna play off of that to some degree. I mean, you know, it might be difficult to guarantee they're always the lowest price because you've got folks like Walmart out there and others. But I think they're definitely hanging their hat on value. I mean, we're in an affordability crisis. There's a lot of Canadians who are having a real hard time. And I think, you know, the price points of some of the Zellers merchandise can really appeal to them. So I definitely think it's value, it's pricing, you know, it's helping stretch your dollar.
1: Back in the early 2000s, they really looked like they were going to go the way of the dodo bird. And then, of course, all remaining Zellers closed in 2013. I'm curious to know how they were able to rebrand this 13 years later and resurrect something that really was out of sight, out of mind for a while.
2: Yeah, it's an interesting development. I mean, the Zellers used to be a powerhouse in retail, and then Walmart came in 1995. And since then, they really suffered. They were mismanaged for a long time. And then they had the Zellers 2.0 at the Bay stores a couple years ago, which really wasn't good. And then I think what these folks have done is they're a low-cost operator, and they've almost like sort of reincarnated Zellers for what it needs to be now, as, you know, there's more Canadians struggling.
1: I got a text that came in on the inbox. Can you please ask what went wrong with Target coming to Canada, and how will the return of Zellers be any different?
2: Yeah, Target was a combination of a number of issues, everything from overpromising and underdelivering to execution issues, not doing enough homework on Canadians, having poor locations, the list goes on and on, supply chain issues. And, you know, I think we're going to have to just hope that, you know, the new owners of Zellers take it slow, do it right, and, you know, see where things go. But there's never a guarantee in retail.
1: Did you see any good deals when you were there yesterday?
2: I did. I saw like some golf shirts, really basic golf shirts for like $10. And I thought that was pretty good. That seems like a price from a couple decades ago.
1: Yeah, I can't find a golf shirt for $10 unless I go to like the, you know, the Sally Ann or what have you.
2: Exactly.
1: Bruce, and by the way, that would be perfect for Father's Day for those who are looking to save a couple
2: exactly.
1: of bucks to get their dad something.
2: Yeah.
1: Bruce, before I let you go, I just want to circle back on kind of the history of Zellers, because this is something that I think a lot of people that are longer in the tooth remember Zellers, but there's a younger generation that has no idea about it. What about just department stores as a whole? Is this a risk? Are they doing anything online to at least quasi try to get to that younger demographic?
2: Yeah, I mean, it's a good question. I mean, that'll be interesting to see sort of if there's a jump there from the older to the newer demographic. I mean, the younger demographic sees a lot of buzz about it online. So, you know, on TikTok and things, so that might sort of help out a bit. But, you know, the other thing is word gets around. I mean, the younger generation is struggling too, and they're going to be looking for bargains too, and they're going to try new things. So that might bode well for them also.
1: Yeah, it used to be the one-stop shopping place where you could get just about everything that you needed. So I am very curious to know how they resurrect this brand. But Bruce, your insight second to none. I appreciate you making some time for me.
2: Yeah, thanks. Have a great day. Take care.
1: All right. Just for note, Zellers does have an online presence. I shouldn't say that they're going to be starting in this industry. But yeah, it's nice to see one of the heritage brands in this country at least effort to try and make their way back onto the national stage. So I do. I don't know why, but I wish them luck. I could talk about this all day. I'm going to have to move on. But if you want to engage in this conversation and talk about the department stores from days gone by, I'd love to hear from you. Hit me up on my socials at Rob Fay. Or, of course, you can hit me up on the worst email in the entire Chorus Radio Network. It is rob.fay, which is rob.f as in Frank, A-I, at Chorus without the H, C-O-R-U-S. ENT, the first part of the word entertainment. So CORUSENT.com. All right, we'll take a break. When we come back, our whole team was working on this over the last couple of days. And then I went to the Maple Ridge, British Columbia Farmers Market and polled a bunch of people about the all-time best and worst television dads. 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We researched this all week long. We will give you our five best and all five of the worst ones as well after the break.
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1: This is Global News at 7 o'clock. I'm Zach Ferguson. It is 9 degrees right now in Calgary with some mostly cloudy skies. Police are investigating a death in the busy Beltline district yesterday that forced the closure of several city streets. It happened in the area of Tompkins Park. Police closed the 7th Street and 8th Street access to 17th Avenue in the city southwest. Officers responded to the scene at approximately 5 p.m. yesterday. So far, the cause of death is unknown. A collision along Center Street North has claimed the life of a cyclist. It happened around 1:30 yesterday afternoon near Center Street North and 21st Avenue. Police say a vehicle traveling northbound along Center Street struck a cyclist traveling in the same direction. The vehicle then struck a parked car where it came to rest. The cyclist was pronounced dead at the scene while the driver of the vehicle was treated by EMS. Calgary Stampede party tents will have less time to party into the night thanks to restricted hours by City Hall. Global's Jamie Dahl reports.
16: The city is requiring venues to roll back their hours and noise levels for summer outdoor concerts following public complaints. But the move is attracting some pushback from the premier and federal opposition leader, Pierre Poilievre. In a social media post, Premier Danielle Smith says, looks like the fun police have struck again in Calgary, this time targeting the Calgary Stampede music scene. Smith adds that the Stampede is one of the city's signature events and city officials should be working with festival operators to find a balance. And Conservative leader Pierre Poilievre says City Hall gatekeepers are making a big mistake, killing jobs, smothering country music culture. He says millions flock to the Calgary Stampede because it is fun to stay up late. According to a memo from city administration, this year concerts must end at midnight on weeknights. And Calgary's mayor is defending that decision, saying last year party tents were a major source of complaints.
17: Several communities across Canada are celebrating Indigenous Peoples Day, honoring the culture, histories, and contributions of First Nations, Inuit, and Métis people. Prime Minister Mark Carney is expected to be in BC today to visit an exhibit at the Nanaimo Museum. Ottawa is expected to declare its preferred bidder in a short race to replace Canada's aging fleet of submarines.
18: The race will come to a draw soon as the next NATO summit is right around the corner in July, and Ottawa is looking to supply the Royal Canadian Navy with up to 12 new submarines. It's a large order expected to be worth tens of billions of dollars, drawing in the attention of South Korea's Hanwha Oceans and Germany's TKMS. The two firms have battled hard since they were selected as the two qualified bidders last August. Ottawa is looking to replace the rapidly aging Victoria-class submarines within the next decade. John Kennedy, The Canadian Press.
17: Moving into sports, the Calgary Stampeders got close but fell just short in overtime, 37-40 to the Saskatchewan Roughriders at McMahon Stadium last night. Stamps head coach Dave Dickinson says it was within their hands, just couldn't close it. With the loss, the Stamps fall 0-2 to start the season. The team will be looking for its first win next Saturday as they head to BC to take on the Lions, who are also 0-2. Elsewhere in the CFL last night, the Montreal Alouettes lost in overtime, 32-29 to the Edmonton Elks. Finally, the Toronto Argonauts beat the Ottawa Redblacks 44-24. And in baseball, the Toronto Blue Jays will be aiming to close their three-game series in Chicago today with a win over the Cubs. The Cubs won Friday's opener 16-2, and then the Jays bounced back yesterday with an 8-6 come-from-behind win. Global News Sky Tracker weather. We have a clearer skies this morning in Calgary, up to a high of 12 degrees. This afternoon, a 30% chance of showers with a risk of thunderstorms that'll fall into tonight with an overnight low of 6. Tomorrow, a high of 16 is expected with some periods of rain and more thunderstorms. Tuesday, some sun and a high of 21. Wednesday, more sun and a high of 24. Right now, though, in Calgary, sitting at 9 degrees. Breaking news when it happens. Our next scheduled newscast will be at 8. I'm Zach Ferguson.
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0: Now, back to Weekends with Rob Fay.
1: All right, welcome back to the program. It is Father's Day, so we're going to have a segment called The Top 5 Best and Worst Dads on TV. And this one has a local twist because instead of relying on critics or industry awards, we went straight to the people. Yes, random passersby at the Maple Ridge Farmers Market in beautiful Maple Ridge, British Columbia. Imagine it. You're grabbing your produce, soaking in the vibes, and I come up to you and I ask, who's the greatest TV dad ever and who completely bombed at parenting? So again, this isn't about what the magazines say. This is about what you have to say. So let us start with the 5 worst dads. Coming in at number 5.
2: That shirt. Where'd you get that shirt?
3: What?
2: That's my Cabana shirt. You stole my shirt, you son of a bitch! George, I'm gonna get your friends over the attic stealing my clothes!
1: Yes, Frank Costanza at number 5 from Seinfeld, one of TV's worst dads because he consistently undermined and humiliated George and openly favored Kramer over his own son. He had that explosive temper, zero serenity, and even less patience for his kid. Funny on screen, but as a father, absolutely terrible. Okay, worst TV dads. Let's get to number 4.
4: If Trinity was drinking and driving, I mean, that would be a big deal, but she wasn't. She had my open liquor in the car, going to the store to get her dad a bag of chips, which, what the big problem with that? Shouldn't be taken downtown for that. The car didn't do anything wrong. Why throwing that away?
5: You got no inspection. It's not registered. Driven by a minor while in possession of alcohol.
4: Well, can I at least get my stuff out of there, please, first?
1: Ricky from one of my favorite shows of all time, Trailer Park Boys. Maybe not the best role model, but at the same time did have his undying love for his daughter, Trinity. But yeah, as a father, maybe not the best. But nobody better at bumming chips and smokes. Okay, off we go. Worst TV dads, number 3.
6: What do you want to do now?
7: I got an idea. How about you all sit there quietly while I make dad noises?
8: Right over the head and go to the John.
1: Peter Griffin, one of TV's worst dads because he's neglectful, he bullies his daughter Meg relentlessly, he prioritizes his own selfish desires over their well-being, and emotionally is about 11 years old. And unlike Homer Simpson, by the way, who at least loves his kids, Peter shows zero genuine affection, which makes him one of TV's worst fathers. Okay, we're nearing the top of the mountain here. Let's get to number 2.
9: You're saying you're angry because you did something stupid and you got grounded. Someday soon, you're going to have families of your own. And if you're lucky, you'll remember the little moments like this.
1: First one that made the list that I was a little surprised by. I thought there'd be more fans of Tony Soprano. You know, good dad with the bad background. I mean, yeah, I guess when you're part of the mafia and you whack people, that's not necessarily a good thing. But he was kind of protective of his family. He did it all for his family. It's also like another guy who didn't make this list, Walter White from Breaking Bad. Another father that could be considered a very bad dad on TV, but didn't even crack the top 5. Okay, we've been through 5, 4, 3, 2. There's only one spot to fill. Let's get to it.
10: What for? The call costs more than the car.
11: Yes, and it costs more than the condom I should have used the night you were conceived.
1: Few things quite like the comebacks of Al Bundy from Married with Children, who tops our worst TV dad poll, according to those from the Maple Ridge Farmers Market. Relentless in his comebacks, relentless in his disgruntledness towards his family, and an unforgettable television dad character. There were a few that also didn't make the list, including Archie Bunker, Frank Gallagher of Shameless, who was an alcoholic who abandoned his 6 kids, got high, blew through their money, and disappeared for weeks. And Tywin Lannister of Game of Thrones, maybe one of the most evil dads, sentenced his son Tyrion to death for a crime that he knew he did not commit. Okay, let's rinse our palate. Now we've got the bad stuff out of the way. Let us focus on the 5 best TV dads. Let's start with number 5.
12: No, we can go. We can go as soon as you tell me what the hell you're doing in a place like this at 12:30 at night, and then we can go, yeah.
13: I know I'm grounded and everything. Can you just really not yell at me right now? I came here just chasing some boy and got him completely humiliated because guess what? He has a girlfriend.
12: What's going on with you and Matt? What's wrong with that?
13: There's nothing wrong. That's the point, okay? Matt's perfect, right? And we're the it couple. I feel so guilty for feeling like this.
12: If you leave Matt, no one is going to love you any less. You realize that, don't you?
1: Coach Eric Taylor from Friday Night Lights, portrayed by actor Kyle Chandler. He was the head football coach of the Dillon Panthers and later, of course, the East Dillon Lions in the fictional town of Dillon, Texas. The reason he makes the list is not only was he great with his daughter, but also felt like a father figure to the 52 football players that suited up for the Panthers each season. And then, of course, he led them to a state championship, but I digress. Okay, upward we go. Let's get to the number four best television dad.
3: Oh, my... Oh, okay, Maggie, put it down. Okay, now put it down. Oh, okay, that's quite enough. It's not funny anymore.
1: I mean, come on, how do you not put Homer Simpson on this list? The guy works at a nuclear power plant to try and put food on his family's table. His kid's a brat. He's got the prodigy daughter. And of course, he's got the softest spot for the littlest of the three. And a very cool dog in Santa's Little Helper. Say what you want about Homer Simpson, but aside from wringing out his kid's neck from time to time, he's one heck of a television dad. Okay, onward and upwards. Let's get to number three.
6: I mean, I want you to think that all these years that I've been out here just ain't worth nothing. You know, that you've just been wasting your time with me. Look, Uncle Phil, I just don't want you to think that I'm that same stupid kid I was when I first moved out here.
14: How could you possibly believe that that's what I'd be thinking? Look at you. You're moving out on your own. You're going to finish college in a year. You're becoming a man. Man, I'm damn proud of.
1: Uncle Phil, whose real name, Philip Banks, played by James Avery, he's one of TV's greatest fathers. He mastered the perfect balance of stern discipline and unconditional love. He treated Will like his own son if you watched Fresh Prince of Bel-Air, constantly teaching him life lessons and being there in crisis moments, like the greatest episode I've ever seen, where he embraced Will after his estranged biological father abandoned him yet again. He was imposing, he had a gruff exterior, but Uncle Phil had deep compassion that made him a role model for Carlton, Ashley, and Will. Very cool dad. I actually think he could be higher up the list. We are down to two, the two top television dads. Let's get you to the runner-up.
15: We have to write a report about a disease, and I got the worst one. This is a joke.
16: Actually, it's pretty serious. Back in college, I caught mono from my roommate, Ling. Served us right for fooling around. Never share a flute, kids.
1: That is Phil Dunphy of Modern Family, one of TV's greatest fathers, because he kind of has the nerdiness and the cool dad factor, and he has the genuine emotional support for all three of his kids. So whether he's teaching Haley, Alex, and Luke about life lessons, or simply being there for an embarrassing yet heartwarming moment, played by Ty Burrell, Phil proves that fatherhood can be goofy and maintain boundaries. All right, we have gone through everybody, the worst dads, almost all of the best dads. Here is the number one television dad, according to those from the Maple Ridge Farmers Market.
17: Which one's yours?
18: Those two.
17: Congrats. Twins. Wow.
18: How about you? Which one's yours?
17: None of them, actually. Strangest damn thing. Someone left a newborn at my fire station. I didn't know what to do, so I brought him here.
18: You're adopted, and we don't talk about that enough. Because to me, you are every part my son. Maybe I don't want you to feel like you stand out. But I need you to know something. I want you to stand out. I want all of you to be as different as you can possibly be in all the best ways.
1: Fantastic scene, fantastic series. That was the voice of Jack Pearson from This Is Us, which is the best dad of all time on TV because he just loved his kids with his entire heart. He was present and a super supportive father, a great character to fall in love with on TV. The guy never missed a beat. I'm going to say, spoiler alert, in case you haven't seen This Is Us. But the other reason that he is the best TV dad of all time is he passed away heroically saving his family from a house fire. The fire started with a crock pot, I think it was, gets everybody out, then goes back into the burning house to save the family dog. And when they get to the hospital, it looks like all is well. Then he has a heart attack and passed away. So there it is, the best and the worst TV dads of all time. Hope you enjoyed that segment, and we will take a break here. When we come back, kind of on the father tip a little bit, we're going to bring Tony Anscombe onto the show. He's the chief security evangelist over at ESET. How good is age verification against resourceful kids? We'll parent up that conversation next. I'm Rob Fay. You're listening to Weekends, heard across the Chorus Radio Network.
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0: Now, back to Weekends with Rob Fay.
1: The conversation continues when it comes to this new rule that Canada is looking to implement with regards to cutting off social media to all children 16 years of age and under. And I've had a number of conversations this week, including teenagers who said, nah, we'll find a way around it. But the reality is we do need to crack down on certain things. So I said, you know what? Let's bring on somebody in the know. Tony Anscombe is the chief security evangelist at ESET. This is a global cybersecurity company with over 30 years in the industry. Kind enough to join me. Tony, welcome back to the program.
2: Hey, my pleasure. Good to be here, Rob.
1: Well, let's get right into this. Age restrictions on paper versus reality. You'll hear politicians say that they're cracking down on kids with social media and these age restrictions. But then you'll hear kids who say, yeah, we'll figure it out. Do age restrictions actually protect kids, or are they mostly just words on paper?
2: Well, I think we need to look at Australia for that one, because they were the first country to go this direction at the start of the year. And I think the most recent numbers I've seen is around 60 to 75% of kids in Australia under the age of 16 still have access to some form of social media account. Whether all of them is unclear, but they are still accessing platforms. So therefore, it means it's not being fully effective, but we are only 6 months in. But there are so many technical ways that you can circumvent an age restriction, whether that's using a VPN, whether it's using somebody else to create the account for you, or whether it's actually as simple as just going to a different app store and downloading apps from a different country.
1: You know what? You make it sound almost too simple to crack the proverbial code. I am curious to know, though, when a platform says that they have age restrictions, what does that actually mean? Because I've gone to a couple of websites with my daughter and my son, and it's as simple as just typing in a birth date. So are there real verification methods being used, or is this just enough for the company says that they've checked their box and now it's kind of up to the families to do their end?
2: Well, in the Australia example, there are big fines at stake. So technology companies can be fined if they're not proactively policing that. And they're using technology in many instances to do that. So, for example, they'll use verification of age by facial recognition. And unfortunately, Rob, it's quite accurate. I have tried it, and it does say that I'm as old as I am. So I'm just saying the technology behind some of these things is actually pretty good. The other things they're looking at is, you know, if you then start posting or having communications, are those posts and communications, is your language, is it, what's the age behind the person that's posting? So there are different methods they are using. But again, I think you can get around a lot of those as well. Imagine if I put, before I post something, if I was a teenager, I put it into AI and say, could you make this sound like it's over 16, please? Yeah, AI is probably going to do a good job of making it sound more grown up than maybe what you would have posted beforehand. So they'll use technology to get around the restrictions.
1: You know, Tony, you're an expert in child internet safety, and you've been quoted a number of times in BBC, New York Times, USA Today. I mean, you're a voice. So my question to you, Tony, is if these things aren't going to work, is there anything that you've seen that has worked aside from just abstaining from the internet altogether?
2: Well, I think there's a number of things we're trying to fix here, aren't there? There's an addiction. The teenagers definitely are addicted. You know, just sit on public transport and watch even the adults. Everybody's on their phone. So there is an addiction issue. There's a content issue. And the content issue, you're trying to create an environment where what you're doing is, imagine this was a magazine shop. The content, 80% of the content you don't want the kids to see. But 80% is fine. Well, they only probably want to read 50% of it anyway. But my point is, you're banning all of it rather than banning the bit you didn't want them to see. So actually stop trying to ban everything and actually fix the content issue. Because then when they get to 16, you're going to turn on 100% of the content again. And this is going to be one huge hose pipe. But, you know, it's going to be a fire hose of bad content coming down at them at 16. You're not actually fixing the content issue by banning use. The other thing is, you know, maybe the way to fix this is to have verified identities, because then you could actually match content to somebody's age. Now, I realize that when I say this, there'll be a lot of people that go, oh, you know, the internet's a free place and, you know, my freedom of speech and et cetera. Verified identities doesn't stop you having freedom of speech. And it doesn't mean everybody else on the internet knows who you are. It just means the person whose platform you're using, they actually know who you are. So that if you do something that could be deemed illegal, you know, some forms of cyber harassment and such like, you can be held accountable. but it would allow technology companies to put the age-appropriate content in front of the age of the person that's using it, and it would hold the person accountable. So I think verified identities might be a route forward, but I realize that might be a bit contentious.
1: Tony Anscombe is a chief security evangelist at ESET. That's a global cybersecurity company that's been in the business for about 30 years. In doing some research, I was asking ESET some key digital well-being features, and there were some really interesting ones that came up, including time management. For example, setting daily time limits. You can't have the internet during school hours. A child locator, which I think would be a really cool thing to have as far as a device going on a map. And you might not put those two with what we're talking about now, but I find that a lot of kids find themselves scrolling during class hours and trying to do it in a place where their parents can't find them, so to speak. So I wonder if that almost in a weird kind of way, Tony, almost works together, that if we start to really take care of the actual physical device that they're on, then they don't have access to the things that we're concerned with.
2: Well, I think it's a mix of both, isn't it? I think what you're talking about is that addiction piece of they can't let go of the device. A lot of schools now actually do address that. And a lot of schools around the world will actually either ban phones during school time or they'll ban phones during class time. Now, it depends on the school's approach, because if you go into some classrooms and some lessons, the use of the phone is a distraction. So yes, I agree, then they can leave it at the door or however they manage that. But then you go into another class and actually the teacher might want everybody to get their phones out and to watch some really cool experiment that somebody's doing with chemistry so that they can then copy it. I'm just saying it's also a learning tool. So it depends how that's managed, but I completely agree. You don't need the distraction while you're trying to learn something. However, we do learn from the internet as well. So
1: I asked my kids about this once, and the response that they said is, Dad, I'm not looking for the bad stuff. They said they're just actually engaging with their friends and they make friends online. And I tried to say, you know what, maybe I should have better educated them just on some of the perils out there. Is that the problem? Is maybe from the parent side, we see the pitfalls and the kids just look at this like maybe a lot more simpler than we give them credit for, is just a tool to hang out with their friends and make friends?
2: Well, the problem is, it's not so much whether they look for it or not. It's whether it appears on their screen.
1: Right.
2: Because, of course, if you search for some common terms, I often use the example of, Hotmail. Is that an email service or is that something else? A mistype of that term, and you get very different content. So my point here is it might not be what they're searching for. It might be what's actually displayed to them. And then when you get into social media, if they do engage in conversation, maybe with somebody they don't actually know who isn't verified by in some way, then how do we know that they're not actually talking to somebody that might bully them, harass them, or groom them in some way? So I think there has to be some guidelines and some restriction. We can't just allow them to go forth. However, I like what you said. We as parents are on the hook here. We have to teach responsible use, and we are part of the solution in actually fixing this with our kids as well. And I'd also challenge a lot of parents to look at their own behavior. Do they sit at the meal table with their phone scrolling?
1: They do.
2: Is that the same? Maybe we should lead by example as parents.
1: Well, we started talking about age restrictions are only as effective as a platform's ability to verify who's behind the account. But Tony, as usual, we go off in a couple of different directions because this is a situation that is evolving. It's a moving target. And as parents and as leaders, we're just trying to do the best that we can to keep our kids safe. Your thoughts are valued and hopefully we get to catch up soon.
2: I look forward to it, Rob.
1: Tony Anscombe is Chief Security Evangelist at ESET with a great conversation. All right, we'll break here for your Father's Day news, weather, traffic. When we come back, the notion of a modern dad in today's Canadian families. We'll talk with Jessica Ball about that lofty expectation next.
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2: It is obviously a special weekend if you are a father. Wanted to talk about this from a number of different perspectives, including the changing role of the modern father here in Canada. I'm going to be interviewing Dr. Jessica Ball, Professor Emerita in the School of Child and Youth Care at the University of Victoria, also a lead investigator on the only national study of fatherhood in Canada. Doctor, welcome to the program.
3: Well, thank you very much for inviting me to be a guest on your show, Rob.
2: Well, you've studied fatherhood in Canada for over two decades. What is the biggest change that you've seen in what it means to be a, quote, good dad compared to even 10 years ago?
3: Well, I really like that you made that qualifier about being a good dad. And it's something important that I think, you know, we just do need to keep in mind. I always like to make the distinction in using the term positive father involvement or being, as you put it, a good dad. Because not all father involvement is positive. So, you know, I like to ensure that we put that qualifier in front of the term father involvement, because, of course, we all want to promote positive father involvement. And indeed, research shows that most fathers in Canada do very much want to be positively involved with their children. And over the past several decades, Statistics Canada surveys have found that the amount of time that fathers are spending in direct involvement with their children has been steadily increasing. And by direct care, direct involvement, that means, you know, things like basic hygiene, like bathing and hand washing, preparing meals and feeding, clothing, playing, taking children to activities, those kinds of really direct kinds of involvement. The amount of time that fathers are spending these days has been steadily increasing. And fathers on average are spending to get really down to the nitty gritty, about 4.9 hours per day, averaged over 7 days a week in direct care activities with their children. The

0: increase in part seems to have been spurred on by the pandemic, when many fathers were at home a lot more than they had been previously. And they got to see what it takes to really care for a child or children closer up than they may ever have seen before. And so, you know, fathers did step up during the pandemic and became more involved, more familiar with what is involved in caring for children. Although we did see research shows that that change dissipated a little bit over time after the end of the pandemic. And we know that fathers also make indirect contributions to children's well-being. And I always like to emphasize that, because just because some fathers are not involved in direct care, like some fathers who are involved in seasonal work that takes them away from the family completely, maybe for weeks or months at a time, it doesn't mean that those aren't good fathers. So those fathers are involved in indirect contributions through their employment, securing money and food and housing and equipment and other kinds of resources that do not typically directly involve their children, but make a very important contribution as well. So those are some of the changes that we have seen.
1: Dr. Jessica Ball is a professor emerita in the School of Child and Youth Care at the University of Victoria. She's lead investigator on the only national study of fatherhood in Canada, which leads me to my next question, doctor. You gave a keynote called, quote, "How Canada is Failing Fathers." Where is the system falling short, and what are we missing in terms of support for modern dads?
0: Well, I think one of the, you know, I think the things I like to emphasize is we know from social surveys that most fathers in Canada really want to be positively involved with their children. And yet, you know, and, you know, I mentioned already that there's often conflict in couple relationships because of the inequality that we see in the amount of father involvement compared to mother involvement. And, you know, many observers, as well as couples themselves, think of this as a relationship problem. You know, this is something that's not going right in our marriage or in our co-parenting. And yet, really, this is also a social problem. There is no dedicated source of federal or provincial funding to support positive father involvement. And in fact, very sadly, you know, like, for example, where I am in BC, there was a father involvement network called FinBC. And, you know, it only supported somebody to work 50% of the time. One father who was half time for addressing father involvement issues in the whole of the province. Mm. And funding from that for that was cut. So there, you know, and across the country, we've seen different provinces try to have a father involvement network or to do more to support fathers learning fatherhood and being more included in, say, what is called maternal and child health care. And, you know, being more involved in schools and so on. And yet, you know, for decades now, and I've been at this for quite a while, provincially and federally, there is no dedicated funding for fathers' positive involvement. And yet there's tremendous funding. I mean, we would always like to see more, but comparatively, there's a lot of funding, of course, for the program that we call maternal and child health. And for mothers and tots and mother goose and mothers involved in schooling and, you know, support for mothers who are lone heads of households. There just is a deficit of support socially for fathers. And it starts right in prenatal care, where often fathers are not welcome, where fathers are ignored at that first pediatrician visit when, you know, newborns come for their checkup. So, you know, we still have a very mother-centric Canadian society. And another thing is, you know, there's a lot of negative expectations of men and a lot of negative media. So, you know, often when you look at the newspaper, we'll find stories highlighting how men have lost their children in the snow or, you know, failed to provide, you know, enough, you know, you had horror stories, you know, the, you know, but there are so many fathers who are working hard and doing a good job. We want to see more positive media focusing on fathers. At the same time, not congratulating them for having done the grocery shopping, you know, which mothers never get congratulated for doing the grocery shopping. So, but generally, you know, positive media would be helpful. It would be good if we changed the name of the program, Maternal and Child Health, to Parental and Child Health, because men are so routinely excluded in prenatal and postnatal care and well baby clinics and so on. And then we also have a lot of very gender stereotyped expectations for girls and boys. And so what are little boys learning when they're in preschool about what boys and ultimately what men do? You know, are they bathing the baby dolls in the little soapy bath, or are they given construction toys? You know, are they seeing fathers picking up their children and being emotionally responsive to their children? What kinds of things do we register children for? Are boys going into ballet, or are girls going into ballet and the boys are getting registered for hockey? You know, so we still have very gendered stereotypes and expectations. And we see it even in children's books, in children's toys. And, you know, think about the numbers of shops in the malls that are called, you know, Mother and Baby or Motherland, Mother and Me. You know, we valorize the roles of mothers in raising children, but seem to forget that there are often, though not always, but often fathers who would really are yearning to be more involved. But, you know, as mothers know, that takes time to learn, and it takes a social system to support.
1: Thank you for this. And I hope there's a lot of dads out there that can hear your passion in your words. And let's hope this isn't the last time we have a conversation. I look forward to the next one.
0: Thank you so much for having me as a guest, Rob, and happy Father's Day.
1: Jessica Ball out at the University of Victoria taking us to the break. We'll break very quickly, I will say. And when we come back, we're going to talk with the executive producer of Toronto Pride. What is coming up at this year's festival? One of the biggest in Canada. We'll talk to them next.
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1: Welcome back to the program. It is obviously Pride Month across the country, and Toronto gearing up for what is considered to be Canada's biggest Pride Festival, which starts, well, I mean, it's already kind of started, but it officially gets underway tomorrow. We are efforting their executive director, who should join this program shortly. But I, even before we bring Kojo on, I'm thinking this is a really extraordinary year to have Toronto Pride, in the fact that you've got the World Cup going on symmetrically to a week-long event. You've already got the influx of fans coming in from a number of different nations, so you've got the good vibes already happening in the city and across the country. Vancouver Pride coming up. There's Pride all across this country. But in Toronto right now, really a crossroads of very big events taking place at Toronto Stadium, quote-unquote, got to call it Toronto Stadium, and what is coming up here with Pride. So yeah, very interesting to see how they're going to be able to navigate this, because there is a lot of stuff that is coming up. Now, one of the questions that I also wanted to ask is, in Ottawa a couple of months ago, I think it was late March, a number of the large Pride festivals went to the federal government looking for financial assistance because they've cited rising costs. There is a decrease, which surprised me, a little bit of decrease in corporate funding. So they said that the support fund of $9 million over 3 years would ensure the sustainability of these 200 festivals that go on across the country. So again, we'll have to see if that funding was able to come through. As we wait for Kojo to join us online here, the one thing that I will circle back is the World Cup in Toronto has been a smash. I don't know if you saw the Germany game last night. That was a very big deal. Last night, I should call it during the day. But another smashing success for the city. It has been very, very good. I had a conversation last night with a friend that was a very significant detractor. Was not a fan of the World Cup coming, did not want anything to do with it. And I'm not going to say that he has completely turned around a full 180, but it has gotten to the place now where he understands why this decision was made. Why Toronto, why Vancouver sought out the World Cup, put their name on the ballot of cities that hopefully got some games, and is well aware that this is a very expensive endeavor. I don't think anybody's that is a fan of the World Cup being in these cities is disagreeing with the fact that this was a pricey ticket. But the vibrancy and the energy that these fan bases have brought to Canada, I don't think any of us were anticipating. Like, I was in Vancouver for the 2010 Winter Olympic Games, and I always thought that that was the height of just sports energy that I had ever seen in Vancouver. I lived in Toronto for the 92-93 World Series. I understand what the Raptors did a couple of years ago when they won the NBA championship. And there are moments, but this elongated six-week stretch that we're experiencing here with Canada in the tournament, I might add. And again, the host countries usually get a ticket to the dance, but I don't think there were a lot of the naysayers out there, and I've said this over a couple of weeks on this show, that really understood just what this was going to bring. And you could talk about grassroots soccer and how it's going to help the game, and that's fine and dandy, but I'm just talking about the energy and the electricity. Because I can tell you this, there's a lot of countries that had an influx of fans, whether they're German or, you know, out here on the West Coast, Australians and what have you. All of these fans that have come to Vancouver and Toronto have been blown away by these cities. And it's great for the country, Winnipeg, Calgary, Edmonton, London, wherever you're listening today. It has been very advantageous for us as a whole, as a country. But in these two cities in particular, there are several different countries who are going to go home, be it in Scotland or Australia, be it England or Ghana, wherever they're going home. They're going to say, dude, you should have seen how awesome Canada was. And I know that that doesn't necessarily help you with your pocketbook, that there are still things that obviously you don't want to have to pay for. And the World Cup might be one of them. But I think there's going to be a residual trickle down that is going to help offset some of that expense. I just cannot believe how well we are showing as a country right now. Wins and losses for Canada, it's great. And obviously, we're hoping that they beat Switzerland this coming Wednesday in Vancouver. That would help them atop their pool. But again, I'm not going to get into the sports side of this. I want to get into and stick to the tourism side of this because it has been a very impressive endeavor. I've had a couple of people that have emailed today talking about the fact that when I did my department store segment, we had Bruce Winder on a little bit earlier in the show, talking about the evolution of Zellers. The resurrection might be better served. The resurrection of it. And somebody says, hey, wait a minute. You didn't include Sears, Simpson Sears. There was somebody else that said, hey, whatever happened to you not mentioning Woolco? Woolco might be a little beyond me. I'm not sure when Woolco went to hang out with the dinosaurs, but it just goes to reiterate what I was talking about a little bit earlier, how we hold some of these department stores near and dear to our heart. Somebody says, Rob, I love the fact that you mentioned the Jell-O with the whipped cream. When my mom used to take me to Zellers, that was a non-negotiable. I was willing to help her shop for anything she wanted, but at the end, I had to get my reward, which was either the red or the green Jell-O with the little dollop of whipped cream on top. Yes, see? That's what I was talking about when it came to nostalgia. So I'm glad that there are other people out there that were talking about this with me as well. Nobody was upset about it. Somebody even mentioned consumer distributing. I don't remember consumer distributing. I think that was a place where you just walked into the lobby. They had the catalogs there. And then you would literally just hand your form to the person at the counter. And then they would go in the back and get your goods for you. I can't remember. I can't remember. I remember ShopRite. I don't remember consumer distributing, but keep them coming. Hit me up online, rob.fay@chorusent.com. What was your favorite old school department store and why? I actually worked at a department store. When I first moved out to Vancouver, I got a job at the old Eaton's. They gave me my first ever credit card. Oh, and I had no idea what a credit card was. I just thought, holy cow, I've just got $1,000 in pretty much free money. And you know what I used to do? This is way back before the digital age, started to catch on to this. I would go to the counter. This is at Eaton's. I'm an employee of Eaton's. I'd go to the different department. I'd ask to buy a $100 gift card. They would get, well, I shouldn't even say a gift card, a gift certificate. It was back when it was actually a paper, tangible piece of cardboard paper. I would then go buy a pack of gum with this $100 gift certificate for like a dollar, and they would give me $99 in cash. So this was like my own ATM card. And so I would do this all the time. I'm like, oh my God, think about this. I get a $100 gift card. I get $99 in cash. This is amazing. Until the bank statement came or the credit card statement came from Eaton's. And all of a sudden at like, I think it was like 19 or 20% I was paying. It might have even been higher than that. I learned my very first credit lesson from the good folks at Eaton's. And yes, like Al Bundy, I did work in the shoe department, which was exactly as you would think it would be. I've worked some rough jobs. I did one day of getting up on a scaffold to do drywalling. That one stunk. That was a tough job. I've done some outdoor labor, which was tough back when I was in my early 20s. And I still say the worst job that I've ever had. I dishwashed at Earl's. That job sucked as well, as the waiters would just throw their plates everywhere. They wouldn't put the cutlery in the right spot. But the worst job of them all is having somebody sit down across from you with feet that aren't all that becoming at times, asking you for a 7 and then an 8 and then a 7.5. And then they don't take any of them. You're just kind of like, dude, what am I doing here? Oh, God. Anyways, I've given up way too much information in this segment. Everybody's like, God, I didn't see that in your LinkedIn profile, which is fine. It's okay. All right, we're going to take a break here. Your news, your weather, your traffic, all coming up on a Father's Day here. When we come back, let's get serious here. The Fed's new First Nation Clean Water Access Bill. Great segue, by the way. What is different and what is missing? We're going to talk with the Anishinaabeg's Grand Council Chief. We'll talk about this in depth on the other side of the break. Happy Father's Day to everybody who's just logged in or listening in their car. We'll be back with more Weekends after this.
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1: This is Global News at 8 o'clock. I'm Zach Ferguson. It is 10 degrees right now in Calgary with some mostly cloudy skies. A collision along Centre Street North has claimed the life of a cyclist. It happened around 1:30 yesterday afternoon near Centre Street North and 21st Avenue. Police say a vehicle traveling northbound along Centre Street struck a cyclist traveling in the same direction. The vehicle then struck a parked car where it came to a rest. The cyclist was pronounced dead at the scene while the driver of the vehicle was treated by EMS. And police are investigating a death in the busy Beltline district yesterday that forced the closure of several city streets. It happened in the area of Tompkins Park. Police closed the 7th Street and 8th Street access to 17th Avenue in the city southwest. Officers responded to the scene at approximately 5 p.m. yesterday. So far, the cause of the death is unknown. Extreme weather is increasing in frequency and severity, and Stats Canada says it's causing your home insurance to skyrocket. There's been increases to premiums across the country, but the data says says Alberta has been hit the hardest. Global's Jasmine King with more.
15: The report was released by Statistics Canada. It states that between December 2020 and December 2025, home insurance premiums in Canada increased by nearly 40%. In that same time period, Alberta premiums went up around 56%, and over the last two decades, they rose by nearly 400%, the most in Canada. The study found that across Canada in 2024, catastrophic claims reached $8.6 billion. Nearly half of that came from Alberta, with the Calgary hailstorm costing $3 billion and the Jasper wildfire $1.1 billion. The Insurance Bureau of Canada believes to get a hold on premiums, risk reduction measures need to be taken more seriously. The Canadian Climate Institute agrees. They would like to see more investment into proactive infrastructure upgrades, both publicly and privately. They say it could be upgrading roads, sewer systems, or bridges for homeowners building with fire-resistant materials, metal roofs, or floodproofing. The Institute says while it may cost more upfront, it could pay off over time. Jasmine King, Global News.
1: An Alberta man who took up dancing on street corners as therapy following a head injury has attracted the ire of Mounties. Caden Skelton says he started dancing and singing after he crashed his electric longboard in 2023 when he wasn't wearing a helmet.
16: After I got out of the hospital and I got back on my board, I was like listening to some good tunes and I'm like, you know what? I wanna groove to this. People started talking about it on Facebook and I started picking corners and just kind of dancing there for a little bit.
1: Skelton says reactions have been mostly positive, but adds the RCMP have called him a distraction and he's been ticketed for stunting. Mounties with the Strathcona County Detachment say the issue isn't dancing itself, it's public safety. And moving into sports, the Calgary Stampeders got close but fell just short in overtime at 37-40 to the Saskatchewan Roughriders at McMahon Stadium last night. Stamps head coach Dave Dickinson says it was within their grasp, but they couldn't close their fist. With the loss, the Stamps fall 0-2 to start the season. The team will be looking for its first win next Saturday as they head to BC to take on the Lions, who are also 0-2. Elsewhere in the CFL last night, the Montreal Alouettes lost in overtime 32-29 to the Edmonton Elks. Finally, the Toronto Argonauts beat the Ottawa Redblacks 44-24. And in baseball, the Toronto Blue Jays will be aiming to close their three-game series in Chicago today with a win over the Cubs. Global News Sky Tracker weather. We do have some clearer skies this morning in Calgary, up to a high of 12 degrees. This afternoon, we will see a 30% chance of showers with a risk of thunderstorms. Both will last into tonight as we fall down to an overnight low of 6. Tomorrow, some periods of rain and more thunderstorm risks and a high of 16. Tuesday, some sun and a high of 21. Wednesday, more sun and a high of 24. Right now, though, in Calgary, sitting at 10 degrees. Breaking news when it happens. Our next scheduled newscast will be at 9. I'm Zach Ferguson.
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0: welcome back to the program. Well, a statement was released expressing serious concerns about Bill C-37, the newly introduced First Nations Clean Water Act. And I think this is definitely worth delving into. Linda DeBossiege is with the Anishinaabeg Nation. She's the Ground Council Chief, kind enough to join me here on weekends. Welcome to the program.
1: Good morning.
0: Well, can you walk us through what the main concerns are with this legislation and why you're calling for the government to perhaps revisit it with First Nations?
1: Sure. So Bill C-37 was introduced this past week in Ottawa by the ISC minister. It's a version that represents a significant departure from the collaborative approach followed within the former Bill C-61. There's been a removal of the recognition of the human right to drinking water for First Nations. It's been replaced for weaker language, I would say, a progressive realization to that right. There's been removals of language within the Act regarding meaningful co-development, meaningful consultation by government with First Nations as it relates to their water and wastewater. There has also been a removal of the language around actuals, there's been a weakening of our main concern around source water protection.

0: All right, welcome back to the program. Our apologies, obviously, to Linda DeBossier. We had a couple of technical glitches on my end, and we will get her back as soon as we can. I don't want that story to fall by the wayside, though. Bill C-37, obviously some challenges there when it comes to the First Nations Clean Water Act. And what I was about to ask her before we had our technical snafu was the old version versus the new version. The old bill, which was Bill 61, said everybody on First Nations land had a human right to clean water. This new version is actually a lot softer. And I think this is the point that she was going to bring across here. The new version says that they are, quote unquote, working toward that right and not actually giving it. The old version also has stronger rules to protect the water sources. And now the new version says they just have voluntary agreements with the provinces and the provinces can ignore them, which is not a good thing. And the last thing that I'll bring up is what is the situation today? 38 First Nations still have long-term drinking water advisories, which to me is unbelievable that there are still 38 nations out there that don't have the help that they need. 28 of those are in Ontario, 6 in Manitoba, 4 in Saskatchewan, 4 in Alberta. So yeah, this is actually a Canadian problem. The Nikansa First Nation has been on advisory for decades. This is one of the longest in Canada. So what do the First Nations want? They want clear human rights to water. They don't just want a plan that is working towards it. They want an answer to this. They want stronger source for water protections, and they want rules that actually work for them. And they want to be consulted. And this is the thing. You'll hear it in legalese that we're consulting with First Nations, but they're actually snapping back saying, we haven't been consulted to the level that we need to be. So this law is in the House of Commons. Parliament obviously heading towards its summer break. It probably won't get debated again until the fall. And the First Nation groups are meeting in July to make a list of changes that they want before this law is finalized. So again, the government's trying to fix this First Nations water, but First Nations leaders say the version that is currently in front of them is too weak. They want stronger protections and more power to make their own rules about water, which I think makes a lot of sense on a lot of fronts. So again, my apologies to Linda DeBossier as we had a little bit of a technical snafu. You got a couple of minutes, a good old fashioned biding for time as we work behind the scenes to get it done. We have fixed it, but we promise we will bring her back as soon as we can. I hate when that happens, but it does. And that's just the part of live radio. Okay, we'll take a break here. When we come back, we're going to switch gears completely. Tovey Grossman is going to stop by. We're going to talk about this over-reliance on AI and how it negatively impacts our learning and retention. He's a professor out at the University of Toronto in their Department of Computer Science. There is an over-reliance on AI. He's got a solution, but he says right now, as it currently stands, it is impacting the way that our students learn. We'll talk to Tovey next.
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0: Welcome back to Weekends, heard across the Chorus Radio Network. There is a conversation to be had of over-reliance on artificial intelligence, and there might be a consideration that they could be negatively impacting how we learn and retain information. Wanted to have this conversation with Toby Grossman. He's a professor in computer science at the University of Toronto. He's also the co-founder and chief scientist of Axel, which is an AI venture studio. Toby, welcome to the program.
15: Thank you for having me.
0: I know that many people are saying that there is an over-reliance on AI as a whole, but is it negatively impacting how we learn and retain information?
15: It's a great question, and obviously a really important issue right now. Absolutely, there is a problem right now and a concern to be had. I observe this as a professor in the Department of Computer Science, seeing students certainly rely more and more on AI for gathering assistance for what they do. And not just in my courses, but across the department, what we see is students are doing better and better on take-home homework assignments. But then when it comes to midterms or exams where they're doing the work in class, we're seeing less knowledge retention. We're also seeing a problem with students entering the university system now that the knowledge levels they have do seem to be decaying to some extent. And this likely is in part to the current over-reliance that students are forming with AI.
0: I remember when I was in, I think it was the third grade, I was starting to learn division. And long division was key because I got to see where the numbers go. And eventually I understood what it was like to create new numbers. I'm curious to know, from a retention issue, when we use AI, it does the thinking for us. Does this create a memory crisis in any way?
15: It certainly can. But I think what the important concept to understand is that AI in itself is not the cause for these potential over-reliances or memory decay issues, which can absolutely happen. It's the systems that are designed that leverage AI that can cause the issue. So for example, the way most students access AI right now is through chatbots, such as ChatGPT is obviously a very common one. And the way students choose to use those systems is ultimately what causes those issues. So our lab actually ran one of the first studies back in 2023 when these tools were first emerging, looking at this exact issue. If we broke up students into two groups, one where they had access to using AI and one where they did not, what would the impact be on their learning progress, but also on their retention? And we actually found something that was a little contradictory to what common thought was back then, and even now holds today, that the students that were using AI weren't necessarily doing worse in the post-study retention evaluations that we did. And when we dug further into it, it wasn't about whether or not they were using AI, but it was more about how they were using AI. So right now, a lot of students would go to a tool, they'll ask a question. If they just get the response and they paste it into their homework, basically without putting any additional thought, then yes, absolutely, that's going to cause issues with retention and memory decay. But what we found in our studies was a lot of the students were actually choosing to use the tools in more responsible ways. So for example, they were going back and forth with the AI. They were interrogating the results. They were taking little pieces at a time and then developing their own thought processes as they continued with the problem. And when we actually looked at the performance of those students, they actually did better. They did better than students that weren't using AI at all. Not only during the time they were using AI, but a week later when we did evaluations. So that led us to a really important finding that it's not just, oh, we should not be using AI because it causes this problem, but we need to think very critically about how these tools are designed.
0: Tovi, I would love to talk about LearnAid. This is something that, of course, now thousands use at the University of Toronto. Talk to me about this AI tutor and what it does to help students learn without necessarily handing them the answers.
15: Yeah, and I'm glad you asked because it's a great segue from what I was just saying. Based on the findings of those studies, we designed a tool called LearnAid. It's basically an AI-enhanced teaching assistant that students can leverage during their semester and their coursework. It's been deployed into numerous courses at the University of Toronto and has had thousands of students using it. And it's basically designed to exactly align with the issue I was just mentioning. If students ask it a question, it will not just provide the answer, it'll provide guidance to allow students to arrive at the answer themselves, much like a skilled teaching assistant or instructor would do. If a student goes into an instructor's office during office hour and they ask a question, an instructor is not just going to give them the answer. They're going to ask them, well, what do you think? What do you think the right approach is? Do you remember this topic I taught 2 weeks ago? How do you think that could help? And so LearnAid was designed to do the exact same thing. It prevents students from just sort of blindly copying and pasting results that they might do from other tools, but it starts to teach the students this important topic of AI literacy, of using some of your own judgment, but also interacting in deeper ways that engage you cognitively to arrive at the solutions yourself.
0: Tovi Grossman is a professor in computer science at the University of Toronto. He's also the co-founder and chief scientist of Axel, which is an AI venture studio. He's kind enough to join us here on weekends, heard across the Chorus Radio Network. Tovi, the reason we're getting together is Canada's new federal AI strategy, AI for All. It promises that AI literacy will happen for 1 million post-secondary students and access to a trusted AI agent. I guess my question to you, Tovi, is what does trusted AI agent actually mean for the everyday Canadian, and why literacy is the entry point to building trust?
15: Yeah, really, really good question. It's exciting to see these new policies come out and these issues being taken very, very seriously. I think there's still a lot of questions that remain about these new policies and what will these actual trusted AI agents look like. So the intent is great. But the real question is, what are we going to put in front of the students and what will it look like? Mm-hmm. Trusted can mean many, many different things. Yeah. For example, where is the data being stored? That is one important aspect. So like how the actual underlying models are being developed, what's happening with the data, how are the models tuned to provide responses to the users that are using them has to do with trust as well. Are topics that should be moderated or potentially even censored based on the age of the students? That has another aspect of trust to do with the topic. Mm-hmm. In terms of literacy and learning, one of the aspects has to do with what we were just talking about is, are we using these systems to replace our own thinking and cognitive capabilities, or are we using these systems to enhance our own thinking and cognitive capabilities? And that's a very important part of trust as well. Because, for example, if I'm a parent and I have a student that is in high school, maybe, do I trust my student to use this AI tool to help with their homework? And if trust just means, oh, it's being stored on the right servers, or the data isn't being used to train other models, that certainly is an important aspect of trust. But I still don't have the trust that this is actually helping my child learn and to excel as they get to the job market, for example.
0: You know, it's a really refreshing conversation, Tovi, because as a guy that also teaches at a university, AI is kind of just the sin for all students, is that you just can't use it and you can't utilize it. And I teach in the journalism faculty, and I know that at the end of the day, they're going to use it whether I tell them to or not. So it's about how you approach it and how you allow them to have it work for you. Has your U of T LearnAid gone further? Because I think this is a lot of institutions looking for an answer, and I feel like you're kind of knocking on the door of it.
15: Absolutely. And we've had a lot of people reaching out to us, and we are planning to expand to additional institutions coming this fall semester. And we've had a lot of instructors and professors contact us with sort of reiterating the exact thesis that we're building upon LearnAid, which is instructors do recognize students are going to use AI, whether you allow them to or not.
0: Yep.
15: So why not provide them with a tool that helps develop their own AI literacy skills, but also helps them develop their knowledge and skill set within the course itself? And if it is designed responsibly and promotes responsible use of the AI, then you can actually put your students ahead of the game, because not only are they doing better in your course, but you're better preparing them for the workforce as well.
0: I'm glad we had this conversation because, like I said, I think there's a lot of misconceptions about AI and education. And then, of course, the government gets involved and says that they're going to handle it all. So this conversation, very valued. I really appreciate your insight on this, Tovi, and hopefully we'll speak again in the future.
15: All right. Thanks so much. It was great to talk.
0: Tovi Grossman, professor in the Department of Computer Science out at the University of Toronto, joining us here on Weekends. We'll take a quick break here. When we come back, FIFA has handed out yet another red card. This time it's to a Toronto dispensary and their World Cup-shaped bong. We'll let you know what went bong in this situation with Sean Cady next. I'm Rob Fay. This is Weekends, heard across the Chorus Radio Network.
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7: Ben, the World Cup trophy has been given the red card from the tournament's organizer. Cosmic Charlie's co-owner, Sean Cady, said a law firm representing FIFA sent him a letter last week saying that both of the stores need to stop selling these golden bongs because they infringe on the organizer's copyright. Sean, kind enough to join me. Good morning to you.
8: Morning, sir. Thanks for having me.
7: Well, let's get into this. I mean, what's a couple of bongs? It's not going to hurt anybody, right?
8: Yeah, that's what we thought, honestly. I was telling my brother, it was so funny because we were debating internally whether to carry this thing at all. And I never would have thought it would go viral like this and everybody would be so interested in, and especially FIFA, first and foremost, of course.
7: Okay, so walk me through this. Did you just get a letter in the mail and you ripped it open? And you're like, uh-oh, this could be a problem?
8: You got it. I mean, I guess we poked the bear a little bit. We first got interviewed about ways that we were trying to bring cannabis tourism kind of to light in Toronto with the World Cup. Enter the Bong had mentioned it. It became a big fan favorite. And I think it was 5 days later, we got actually a letter by overnight courier at both locations. And I got emailed. Pretty scary stuff, to be honest. They weren't messing around.
7: How many pages was it? I heard from a lady in Vancouver that she got the same similar notification and it was 9 pages long. How long was yours?
8: Ours was 8 total. I guess 2 exhibits. One was pretty cool. It was the actual trademark FIFA has on the World Cup trophy. So very, very official document, stating that they had a trademark in place and its registration patent. And then the other one being a screenshot of my website saying how many bongs we had left. So I couldn't deny it, obviously.
7: Now, correct me if I'm wrong. You only had a couple for sale, right?
8: It was only a couple. Like I said, we didn't even know if it was going to be a popular item. It seemed like, it's a novelty, something fun, something maybe that could bring in customers. And I told Charlie, I mean, worst case scenario, we just display it every 4 years as like a piece. Unfortunately, we won't be able to do that anymore. But, nonetheless, I'll have a story. And I've kind of created a board and I'm trying to find a frame big enough to fit everything because it's kind of taken such a life of its own at this point.
7: I got to ask you, what'd you end up doing with the bongs that you weren't able to sell?
8: Honestly, the one got sold. I don't know to who. It was somebody that didn't even smoke. He said he was keeping it as a capsule, and he seemed to think that I wouldn't have them very long. So I think he foreshadowed FIFA coming and telling me to stop selling them. But who knows? Who knows how many more there are out there and where they came from?
7: So did you buy them from a distributor? Like, I'm curious to know because I mean, obviously, yes. You didn't craft them yourself. Like, somebody sold you these, right?
8: You got it. It was from a wholesaler. What was I thought was even more interesting is they didn't ask me about where they came from, but I did not design

0: produce them at all. I just bought them from a wholesaler to resell. So really, I think, you know, no harm, no foul on my part. I didn't know. I had no idea, right? You know what I mean, Rob?
1: I do know what you mean. I've interviewed a couple of different people about FIFA's cease and desist in Vancouver. There were a couple that I interviewed. One was an aquarium place that sold like literally aquariums. And then one was, they were trying to raffle a ticket to gain some funding for spinal cord research. And they also got a cease and desist. So I feel like the lawyers for FIFA are just taking their shots anywhere they can. And most people are just like, yeah, I didn't even realize it. Or yeah, no problem. Like there hasn't been much friction on this at any point.
0: Yeah, lucky for us, obviously, cannabis is such a restricted and regulated space. So really, there aren't many ways to advertise. So it ended up working out in our favor pretty well in that sense, and got some spotlight on our small business that we otherwise wouldn't have. So we're pretty excited about it.
1: Sean Cady joining us here. He is with our good friends over at Cosmic Charlie. So there you go. You get the free publicity by simply doing the wrong thing once, and it just caught it at the right time. So it's kind of that guerrilla marketing that everybody hopes they get, and you got it in spades. Because who have you talked with? I mean, you've talked with a number of media outlets, have you not?
0: It felt like lightning in a bottle at this point. I'm not even going to lie to you. It's been The Athletic, New York Times, The Globe and Mail. We actually recently had somebody from Germany. Some publication from Germany came to the store today asking for a statement as well. So it's really taken legs and gone international. It's been a fun journey.
1: What were you selling them as? Like, it's one thing to have something that looks like the trophy, but did you say FIFA bong? Did you say World Cup bong? Or did you just put it up and let it ride?
0: I'm not going to lie. Yeah, it was I pulled the item description straight from the wholesaler, and it did say world class FIFA bong. And it said, actually, the description was funnier. It was score a hat trick with this water pipe with your friends. And I thought that was quite a funny tagline, too. So,
1: yeah. So in other words, you broke every possible rule you could have broke. You broke it.
0: Did. I felt really stupid, actually, when he sent me that actual article. And I was like, well, it says FIFA right on it. So,
1: tough sell at that point. Well, you know what, Sean? I love it. Honesty is the best policy. The fact that you manned up, you're like, yeah, our bad. We're offside. Very cool. But I appreciate you making time for us. I think there's a lot of people that are going to look here and they may boo and hiss FIFA. But it was, you know what, an honest mistake, as they say.
0: You got it. You got it there, Rob. A fun mistake. Most fun I've ever had making a mistake in my life, I have to say, probably.
1: don't say that too loud. You don't want the lawyer circling back. But Sean, thanks for the time today. Appreciate it.
0: Thanks, Rob.
1: I mean, cooler interview that I've had this week? Probably not. That was fantastic. FIFA has done a lot of things right. These cease and desist orders that they've gotten their legal teams to send out, comical. And everything from spinal cord research through to the guy that sells aquariums in Vancouver, steps away from BC Place, to this guy in Toronto, who's just trying to sell a good old-fashioned bong. Who's that hurting? the other ones I can make a case for, this guy's dead to rights, though. Sean is dead to rights. He called it in his store the FIFA World Cup Trophy Bong. Sorry, brother. I don't have anything to help you there. You're guilty as charged. But you know what? He took him off the shelves and didn't rat out the one guy, by the way, that did buy the bong. Remember when I asked him, I'm like, so who got it? He's like, yeah, man, I don't know. Good cover up. That's my kind of guy right there. Sean Cady, welcome back on this program anytime. Okay. A little bit earlier in the show, right around the 7 o'clock hour on the Pacific Coast, 10 o'clock Eastern, we had the poll of our best and worst fathers on TV. And you guys had some thoughts. And by the way, on the other side of the break, we're going to open up our phones and have our Father's Day memory segment. If you have a memory or want to say hello to your father, this is the segment on the other side of the break that will do it. It's toll free anywhere in Canada, 877-399-9898. A couple of minutes away from that segment. So I'll say the number a few more times, 877-399-9898. I would love to hear from you if you have a good memory, a fun memory about your father, or you just want to say hello to him today on Father's Day, 877-399-9898. So our top five TV dads included Uncle Phil from The Fresh Prince of Bel-Air, Phil Dunphy from Modern Family, Homer Simpson, and the guy from This Is Us, Jack Pearson, was one of the other ones that we had. So you guys immediately said, wait a second, where's Johnny Rose from Schitt's Creek? We had somebody say, what about Tim Taylor from Home Improvement? Carl Winslow from Family Matters got into the emails. And this one said, my three sons? That's really going back. My three sons. I don't know. We went, here's what we did. We went to the Ridge Meadows / Pitt Meadows / Maple Ridge Farmers Market. I sat there with my wife and interviewed a bunch of different people and did some streeters and just saw what they saw. I gave them a list of dads and I said, of all these TV dads, who are the best? And then I had a second list, which I won't give a lot of time to, but I said, who are the worst? Peter Griffin from Family Guy came up, Walter White of Breaking Bad, Tony Soprano of The Sopranos. And there was one dad that actually made both lists, but different characters, if this makes any sense. So Al Bundy from Married with Children made the bottom of the barrel list. Like, Al Bundy hated his kids because it was always, you know, interrupted him. He was trying to live his life on his couch. But his role, speaking to the actor, Al Bundy's role, what is his name? Ed something. Anyways, his role in Modern Family as the father on that one was considered one of the best. I'd never had that before, where one actor had a parenting role as the worst father and then one parenting role as the best father. I think they call that range in the acting business, but I digress. Okay, we'll take a break here. When we come back, we're going to open up the phones to you, all right? This is your moment where you can call in and share a memory of spending time with your dad, be he there or be he past, or just want to say hi to him. Anything. It's your moment. 877-399-9898. That is toll free anywhere in this country. 877-399-9898. Say hello to your dad. We'll get to those calls next.
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1: Welcome back to the program. I'm going to open up the phones this segment. If you want to say happy Father's Day to any father out there, or if you even just want to say it to your own, 877-399-9898. I know people don't like calling into the show. I'm already getting some stuff in the inbox, but I'd love for you to just call in and tell us a story, a memory of your childhood with your dad. I think that'd be really cool. 877-399-9898. And there are people who can totally relate to these stories that come on air. I think it's great. We've had some people that have already texted in talking about their dad. I don't think they want to come on air, but they're like, Rob, thank you for talking about step parents. I think this is one of the most underappreciated roles in a child's life. A stepfather can do big things. And I can totally relate to that. 1000%. I was trying to think about this a little bit earlier, and maybe it'll hit hard for some of you, but I think it's worth it. I think we do have to talk about fathers. When you're a kid, you are just trying to get your dad to look at you. And not in this crazy, quote, I need my dad to notice me because he's ignoring me kind of way, but just small everyday way. You know, sitting at the kitchen table doing your homework, you're trying to show him something that you drew, or you just want to tell him what color you should use for the sun. He's sitting there, maybe he's got coffee, maybe he's got a beverage, and he's just not there. He's thinking about work. Maybe he's thinking about, you know, getting called into work. Who knows? But you're sitting there and you're just waiting as a kid for him to look at you. And that's when you're a kid. There were so many things in my childhood that I would watch, even with my friend's parents. And the dad would always look disheveled. He'd always look tired. One of my best friends, her father was a guy by the name of Jerry Nicholson, just a fantastic human being. And I'd be over at the house all the time, just hanging out because I knew the brother. I knew the sister. I played baseball with the brother. And this was a guy that just was always around and the nicest guy. I still take certain things, certain nuances that he had when I was a kid and he was the dad, and use them in ways that I talk to my daughter in this day and age. It's amazing though. And I'll fast forward this year. I'll try not to take up the whole segment, just blathering on. I will say when I became a dad, there were a lot of things that made sense to me about both my parents in the fact that I understood the bags under the eyes. I understood the arguments that I used to hear up in my bedroom sometime as I'd listen down to the living room. And, you know, I'd hear things about finances. I'd hear things about groceries. I'd hear things that we still argue about here in today's day and age. But now I get it on a whole different level. But the one thing as a parent that I learned is, and I think we had this conversation earlier in the show about the evolution of the modern father, is I remember back in the first grade going to St. Andrew's Catholic School in Victoria, British Columbia. And when I was bad, because I talked too much in class, go figure that I'd end up talking for my life. But I used to get the strap. I don't know if you're old enough to remember this. I went to the principal's office. They told me to hold out the palm of my hand and they gave me 10 good old fashioned whips. And I can't remember if it was from a belt or just a little paddle that they had. I was in the first and second grade, but I just remember that in those days, spankings and getting the old belt. I mean, that was just a part of life. You could never do that in this day and age. But as I became a dad, I realized the things that I did want to do as a dad that I learned as a kid and things that I didn't want to do. And I actually think it made me a little bit better. All right, let's go to the phones. Out to Winnipeg we go. Chris, good morning to you. Happy Father's Day.
14: Thank you, and happy Father's Day to you too.
1: Let's have a memory from you, Chris. I just love to know if there's something in the background that you still hold near and dear to your heart.
14: Well, yeah, my own dad, he died when I was 16. It was a car accident. So I really didn't have him during what I would describe as the formative years. And I really feel that these days that I just I miss him. I miss him a lot. But fortunately, I had a friend, close friend at the time, I was in the school with, and he had a really good relationship with his dad. And I remember a number of years later when he was getting married, I was his best man, and his dad had a few words to say at his wedding. I remember very clearly his dad was talking about how, you know, he had aspirations for his son, and, you know, it doesn't matter if you're a doctor or a lawyer or even a garbage man, but his dad said, but be the best garbage man. Hmm. And, you know, that was kind of a mantra when I was, growing up, you know, not having my own dad to give me advice, but to listen to my friend's dad's advice, you know, to try and excel and you know, do what you can so that you make a mark in your life.
1: Yeah, that's great. I appreciate that phone call, Chris. Thank you for doing that. 877-399-9898. I got a few minutes left in the segment. I'd love to hear from you on that. That's a great call from Chris, by the way. Man, I never met my birth father. I rarely talk about this ever, but I was adopted when I was 20 of all ages. A little bit later, you think of adoption usually happening younger in life, by a guy that is fantastic. My father, David, is outstanding. There's no step in that name. It's just dad. And what's interesting is we came from really different backgrounds. I was very heavy into sports. It was all through high school. I would have played any sport I could. He was not into sports. He was into, becoming a lawyer, or he was a lawyer by the time that I came into his life, and like Star Trek. And we just came from apples and oranges, but he studied baseball, man. He really wanted to learn my language so that he could become a better father. And I just remember early on, I didn't have a lot of tolerance for men. I didn't have the best childhood in certain moments. And I just remember thinking to myself, that trust is really hard to earn, but he won me over and it took time. But you know what made me appreciate him? It didn't have anything to do with me. It was how he treated my mom. And I think that was the most important thing. And I say this to people all the time. You want to be a good dad, lead by example. That for me is the one thing that I will always say to my kids or whatnot is, you don't have to treat me great. I'm a pretty easy guy. Like, I'm pretty laid back. Like, for example, even in the way that I interview, you guys are probably thinking sometimes this guy's too nice. I think you can win people over and get as much information as you can with sugar as you can with salt. But the one thing that I think is so important as a parent, because your kids are watching, like I said at the beginning of this segment, trying to get your attention, trying to say, hey, look over here. How they treat their partner is, it's everything. It really, I don't know if it gets talked about enough, because that relationship between husband and wife is being watched by your kids so much. And even when your relationship doesn't work out and then you've got a co-parent from different homes, which, it, you know, I've been a part of that as well as a dad, how you treat your ex in front of your kids, it also counts. So yeah, there's a lot of layers to this, but your kids are always watching. They do absorb, they do learn. And I just think there's so many good men out there and so many good fathers out there. And sometimes the dads don't get this appreciation that they should. I'll finish with this. I'll never forget, we got a bonus from the government. It was during Justin Trudeau's tenure. And I think they sent out $100 for groceries or something. It was one of those years. It was right around the pandemic. And the wording on the letter when we received it, because I was raising my daughter at the time with Tina, my wife, who welcomed both my daughter and I into her life. And the letter was, this is to the mother of the household, the caregiver of the household. And I remember sitting there reading the letter, and I don't know why I got offended by it, but I got offended by it. I was kind of like, well, wait a second. I'm right here. I'm the dad. I'm still working. I'm still trying my hardest. The phraseology of the letter, I'll never forget it. It really bothered me because I thought, you know what? I get it. The moms get a little bit of love, and rightly so, like absolutely unequivocally. But dads care too. And dads put in the work as well. And I think they should have been included. And I remember that letter thinking to myself, like, hey, thanks for the $100. But at the same time, I would gladly, I wouldn't say trade it in, but at least want it to be acknowledged. That's great. So to all the dads out there today, whether you are a stepfather, whether you're a birth father, and even to those dads that never took the time to meet those kids that ended up turning out to be okay. Just remember, they're always watching and they always remember. Kids are pretty observant. And I hope today's a day of reflection and a time of, just enjoying each other's company because it matters. Okay, we'll take a break here. I know what you're thinking. That's pretty deep. I'm like, all right, we'll get to the break here. News, weather, traffic coming your way. When we come back, New Brunswick has announced a fund which is going to support their oyster producers. Great segue. As the disease continues to devastate their industry. So dealing with two of them out there. The question is, New Brunswick got support? Why isn't PEI getting that support? We'll tell you about that discrepancy next.
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25: A beloved 75-year-old man washing up, getting ready for bed, is brutally beaten and killed. 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I'm Global News crime reporter Nancy Hickst. 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
0: This is Global News. I'm Zach Ferguson. It is 10 degrees at 9 o'clock here in Calgary with some mostly cloudy skies. A collision along Centre Street North has claimed the life of a cyclist. It happened around 1:30 yesterday afternoon near Centre Street North and 21st Avenue. Police say a vehicle traveling northbound along Centre Street struck a cyclist traveling in the same direction. The vehicle then struck a parked car where it came to a rest. The cyclist was pronounced dead at the scene while the driver of the vehicle was treated by EMS. And police are investigating a death in the busy Beltline district yesterday that forced the closure of several city streets. It happened in the area of Tompkins Park. Police closed the 7th Street and 8th Street access to 17th Avenue in the city's southwest. Officers responded to the scene at approximately 5 p.m. yesterday. So far, the cause of the death is unknown. Calgary Stampede party tents will have less time to party into the night thanks to restricted hours by City Hall. Global's Jamie Dahl reports.
2: The city is requiring venues to roll back their hours and noise levels for summer outdoor concerts following public complaints. But the move is attracting some pushback from the premier and federal opposition leader, Pierre Poilievre. In a social media post, Premier Danielle Smith says, "Looks like the fun police have struck again in Calgary, this time targeting the Calgary Stampede music scene." Smith adds that the Stampede is one of the city's signature events and city officials should be working with festival operators to find a balance. And Conservative leader Pierre Poilievre says City Hall gatekeepers are making a big mistake, killing jobs, smothering country music culture. He says millions flock to the Calgary Stampede because it is fun to stay up late. According to a memo from city administration, this year concerts must end at midnight on weeknights. And Calgary's mayor is defending that decision, saying last year party tents were a major source of complaints.
0: It's a busy summer on Alberta's taps as two major events drive beer demand. With the Calgary Stampede and World Cup happening at the same time, bars are working to keep up as crowds keep pouring in. Vice President of Business Development of Big Rock, Brad Goddard, tells Keywork Calgary's Sarah Crosby, the dual crowds are helping spread a demand across the city instead of concentrating in one hot spot.
3: Stampede kind of goes from an epicenter and echoes farther and farther out, and as it echoes out, there's just less and less of that Stampede vibe. So what's nice about World Cup is it will actually layer on a little bit of vibe. People who want to go out to a bar for World Cup are probably going to choose areas farther away from downtown.
0: Goddard adds bars are focusing more on how often beer is delivered rather than how much, as it is considered a fresh food. Moving to sports, the Calgary Stampeders got close, but just fell short in overtime, 37-40, to the Saskatchewan Roughriders at McMahon Stadium last night. Stamps head coach Dave Dickinson says it was within their grasp, but they couldn't grab it. With the loss, the Stamps fall 0-2 to start the season. The team will be back at it looking for the first win next Saturday as the team heads to BC to take on the Lions, who are also 0-2. Elsewhere in the CFL last night, the Montreal Alouettes lost in overtime at 32-29 to the Edmonton Elks. Finally, the Toronto Argonauts beat the Ottawa Redblacks 44-24. In baseball, the Toronto Blue Jays will be aiming to close their three-game series in Chicago today with a win over the Cubs. The Cubs won Friday's opener 16-2, and the Jays bounced back yesterday with an 8-6 comeback. Global News, Sky Tracker weather. We do have clearer skies this morning as we get up to a high of 12 degrees. This afternoon, we will see a 30% chance of showers with a risk of thunderstorms. Both will last into tonight as we fall down to an overnight low of 6. Tomorrow, some periods of rain with more thunderstorm risks and a high of 16. Tuesday, some sun and a high of 21. Wednesday, more sun and a high of 24. Right now, though, in Calgary, sitting at 10 degrees. Breaking news when it happens. Our next scheduled newscast will be at 10. I'm Zach Ferguson.
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1: Good morning and welcome to Let's Talk Gardening. I'm Wayne Nelson, filling in for Merle Coombs. And I'm once again joined by Terry Kemper, tree lot and perennial manager at Spruce It Up Garden Center. Terry, so glad you're here once again to bring your expertise. It overwhelms mine. This is the important part. You're the guy. I'm just, you know, feed you the questions and
2: yeah, I'm
1: and
2: happy to be here.
1: Get some stuff
2: good to
1: on.
2: See you again, Wayne.
1: The phone and text lines are open. The number to call, 403-974-8255. If you have any gardening-related questions or concerns, got a plant issue, flower, tree, shrub, vegetable, fruit, give us a call. And by us, I mean Terry Kemper from Spruce It Up Garden Center. He'll be doing most of the heavy lifting. That number again, 403-974-8255. We're going to start right off. We've got a text from Sandy. She said, good morning. My hostas got hammered by the hail yesterday. Do I remove the damaged leaves? Any chance they'll come back? And she sent a couple of photos. And yeah, it doesn't look like it's a variegated hosta, looks like, or was. And now I just see a little bit of green.
2: Yeah, exactly. It looks like she's got one of each there. So they obviously don't look the best, but not to worry. Yeah, do exactly what she said. Go through anything that's damaged. Cut that out so it's to a clean...
1: To the stem?
2: To clean point on the plant.
1: Okay.
2: There's still lots of green there, it looks like, so the plant is still able to photosynthesize and make food for itself. They're not going to look amazing. They might bounce back a little bit, but I wouldn't be too concerned. That you're going to lose the plant. Just might be past its, you know, prime for this year. But
1: right. But it is still early. You could still get a little bit of growth yet.
2: Yeah, and I've seen it with trees particularly too, where you get a nasty hailstorm. The tree kind of will defoliate by, you know, half or more. Trees are pretty clever. They'll keep a little gas in the tank to push an extra flush of growth if they have to. So same idea with this. It's not optimal, but it happens.
1: All right. Right?
2: It's called gardening in Calgary.
1: Yeah, absolutely. And I guess some areas got hit more than others by the hail yesterday. I heard golf ball size somewhere. Hopefully there weren't any vehicles hit. But let's go back to the plants. We're going to go to Diane, who's calling in. Her topic, I can see, ants and peonies. And, you know, Terry, I can remember when I was a kid going over to my grandma's house and seeing these beautiful peonies just crawling with ants. So, Diane, go ahead. You're on with Terry on Let's Talk Gardening.
3: Hi, Terry. I planted peonies, perennials last year. They came up beautiful. They got little balls on where the flowers are supposed to open up.
2: Right.
3: They haven't opened up yet, and my elderly neighbors tell me I need to go get ants to put them on the plant. That's the only way it will open. I don't have a problem searching for ants and bringing them home. I just don't want to if I don't need to.
2: Yeah, no, you don't need to. It's kind of a long-held myth that ants help peony flowers open. They don't. The ants are just drawn to them because they kind of secrete sort of
1: a little bit of a sap almost.
2: Bead or sap.
1: Yeah.
2: That's why you'll see ants on them. But no, you don't need to go out and source ants at all. So you're good.
3: Oh, great. You just made my weekend.
2: All right.
3: Have a good day. Okay.
2: Okay. Bye. Thanks for calling.
1: Terry, when it comes to peonies, and I've got a few, and as a matter of fact, I do have one of my grandmother's peonies. It's got to be at least 100 years old.
2: Because awesome.
1: She had it. And I really found that soil conditions and the light are really key to having a really bushy peony that flowers quite regularly. Mine, depending on where I've put them, they're kind of like they look like they've been hit by hail. But they still occasionally flower.
2: Yeah. How long have you had it planted?
1: Well, the one has been for over 40 years.
2: 40 years.
1: Now,
2: okay.
1: I did split it, and I put it into the back around my pond,
2: And
1: it is doing a lot better.
2: Okay.
1: I'll be quite honest with you. But I've got another one that I just got a few years ago, and it's a black peony, and it flowered once and not since. And it's in a really dry – I've mulched it, and I've done all kinds of stuff. And,
2: right.
1: You know, it grows, but I'm not getting the flowers.
2: You're not completely happy with what it's doing in your garden? Usually what happens with peonies is they end up getting buried too deep. You might have planted it properly, but maybe you've done some work in the area. and a little bit more soil has come on top of it. So if the eyes of that peony get too deep in the soil, mm-hmm. what happens is that they just know that they're not under the optimal condition. I generally try to keep it about an inch of soil over top of the eyes. And
1: so the eyes got to see the sun.
2: Well, they got to be close to the surface. You know, if you've gardened in that area and right. suddenly maybe that peony is down, you know, 4 or 5 inches.
1: Okay.
2: It will still push, but it knows that, hey, we haven't got the optimal conditions here. So
1: when
2: you might want
1: to
2: lift it.
1: When is the best time to adjust, to lift? Usually, I typically have done that in the fall.
2: Fall is a great time.
1: Okay.
2: Yeah, fall is prime time for that. If you do it now, the peonies generally will sulk when you...
1: Yeah, they don't like being moved.
2: You touch them now, you won't lose the peony, but that foliage is going to be hanging. You have to cut a lot of the foliage back so it's not supporting this great big canopy of leaves. But generally fall, end of August is a good time.
1: All right, let's go to Jerry, who's calling in for the Tabor Garden Tour. What's that all about? Jerry, go on. You're on with Terry Kemper, and let's talk gardening.
4: Thank you. Good morning, Terry.
2: Hey, good morning.
4: Yeah, we are having our 9th annual Yard and Garden Tour on Saturday, July 4th from 10 a.m. to 4 p.m.
2: Nice.
4: Yeah, and we have 7 yards for people to tour. The tickets are $20, but that includes a very delicious lunch. And it's self-guided, so people would drive to the yards themselves.
2: Right.
4: And take as much time as they wish and visit with the homeowners. But the ticket includes a map, the addresses, of course, so they're easy to find.
2: Excellent.
4: So we would just like to invite everyone to come and enjoy a day looking at yards.
2: Yeah, that sounds fantastic.
1: Do you give awards out, Jerry, for the best yard in Tabor? I know the Calgary Horticultural Society used to have a similar garden tour.
2: They used to, yeah. I was going to touch on that. That is such an excellent way to increase it. If you're not a gardener and you're just new to it, it's such an excellent way to see how people are using plants in your zone and in your area.
1: Yeah.
4: Oh, exactly. Yeah. And every yard is unique, as unique as the homeowner. It's interesting.
2: And you said
4: every year the different yards that we are able to showcase.
2: Right. You said this is your 9th annual?
4: Yes.
2: And I hope it's getting bigger and more popular every year, I hope.
1: Jerry,
4: I
1: if
4: hope
1: people
4: so
1: are
4: too.
1: Interested in attending that, how do they get in contact? How do they reach out?
4: Okay. Well, the tickets are available at 3 locations in Tabor, at Sunnyside, a PharmaSave drugstore, and Johnson's drugstore. And then in Lethbridge, at the Broxburn Cafe, at Country Blooms Garden Center, and at Greenhaven Garden Center.
1: All right. Well, thank you for calling in, Jerry.
4: Lots of places to buy a ticket.
1: I like the fact that you include a little bit of a lunch with that, too.
4: Yes, it gives everybody a nice break, and it's a delicious lunch.
2: I might have to ask for next Saturday off.
1: Yeah.
4: Yeah, yeah.
1: You'll talk
4: really
1: to Merle about
4: day.
1: That.
4: Yeah, it's a really fun day, and the tickets will be available right up until the time of the tour, so the tickets will be available even on the Saturday morning.
1: And what time does the tour start and end?
4: It starts at 10, and it ends at 4.
1: All right. Jerry, thank you very much for calling in.
4: Thank you so much, and we would love to see you.
2: I'd love to come.
1: Terry, as I said, I attended a few of those Calgary Horticultural Society garden shows, and I just go, oh, my God, I'm never going to look at what these people have done. How am I just imagined all the work going into it, you know. But gardening can be such a joy. It really can be, and also a challenge.
2: Absolutely, yeah.
1: You figure out what works best in your yard because everybody has a bit of a microclimate, don't they?
2: Absolutely, yeah. And depending where you are in the city and where you garden, if you're, you know, your backyard typically, you know, fenced in is going to be a little bit more of a microclimate than your open front yard. If you're closer to the center of the city, you almost increase, you know, a full zone compared to somebody like myself living on the, you know, south side down High River Way. So, yeah, and there's a tremendous number of things that you can do, too, in terms of microclimates. I have one, I've talked about this before on the show, but I have one area at the end of my deck that I kind of put my stuff that's it's a part sun, full sun location, probably 4 to 6 hours. And I just plant anything that I know is like a zone five or a challenge plant. I'll put it in there because when I shovel my deck in the winter, probably, you know, very early into the winter, I'm at least 2-3 feet of snow on top of there. And nothing, you know, nothing beats snow as an insulator.
1: As an insulator, absolutely. Yeah. We're going to pause for break. I want to pick up on that when we come back.
2: All right.
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0: QR Calgary.
1: And welcome back to Let's Talk Gardening. I'm Wayne Nelson, filling in for the esteemed Merle Coombs, once again joined by Terry Kemper. Let's Talk Gardening is brought to you by Spruce It Up, Calgary's local year-round full-service garden center. Spruce it up, green it up, prune it up. We've got you covered. Terry, just before the break, you were talking about that that dump zone at the end of your deck. And I guess yes. That's where you figure out, you know, we're going to put it in there and it's sink or swim or die or thrive, I guess, when it comes to plants.
2: Yeah, pretty much. I've just learned that that's kind of the best microclimate that I have. So if I'm interested in pushing zones on things, we do carry some zone 5 stuff at the garden center. We generally will try to identify it. We're not trying to slide it through, but we get that demand. You know, people are more and more are requesting stuff that is a little bit outside our zone. People generally like that challenge of, look, I pulled this, you know, zone 5, zone 6 through the winter here.
1: Right.
2: And it's doable with mulch and, snow harvesting, like...
1: Do you find out that gardeners are more educated? I've gone to, depends on where you shop, and I've gone to spruce it up, and yep, here you got all your perennials or your, you know, different zones.
2: Right.
1: But other places, people just buy, oh yeah, that looks pretty, and then they don't seem to be as educated. But what are you finding these days about today's gardeners?
2: We get a real mix, honestly. The area that Spruce It Up is has a lot of new developments around it.
1: Yeah.
2: So we're getting a lot of people in, a lot of young families that the house came with a garden. They come in and they sort of have that, you know, deer in the headlights look, and everything in the garden center looks the same. They're pretty easy to spot. But, yeah, I would say probably the exception would be the, you know, the more experienced gardeners.
1: Sure.
2: Just because there's fewer and fewer of those. Now these people are coming in, you start talking to them, well, my mom and dad had a garden, but I've never had one. So we start small.
1: Where do I start?
2: Yeah, yes. We start small. And then, you know, before you know it, a lot of people, you're coming in, and then a few years later, you're kind of on a first-name basis with them, and you see that garden getting a little bit bigger, and they're sharing photos. And so, yeah, and that's what we're all about is, you know, it's teaching and seeing people learn and grow with it, because it's such an amazing, I wouldn't even say it's a hobby, you know, for me it's a passion, like it's definitely there, it's in the blood.
1: But it's like you said though, there's that little bit of learn by experience as to what works and what might not work in your particular location.
2: Absolutely, yeah. And that was the position I was in, I come from a Dutch background. So
1: tulips and daffodils.
2: Yeah, my grandfather was a market gardener. My dad was a landscaper. We always had a beautiful home. So I've always been around plants and plant people, but never thought that I would ever be in the industry. Never gave myself the permission to explore that as a career. But fortunately, I did. You know, I did find it later in life. But yeah, it's just, you know, you start small. You buy that first house, and it comes with a, you know, tiny garden. And the thing, the good thing about a lot of plant hybridizing today is they recognize that our yards are smaller. So a lot of the things that they're introducing into the trade are designed to be a better fit for our smaller gardens.
1: You know? All right.
2: So that includes trees, shrubs, and perennials.
1: Let's go to the text. And you and I were talking just before the show started about fertilizers. And this question is, good morning, what's the best way to apply Rage Plus to the grass?
2: Yeah, so if you wanted to put some Rage on your grass, I would probably get a hose end sprayer. So like a Scott's comes to mind. It's just the sort of the, you attach the nozzle to the end. It has that sort of receptacle on the bottom.
1: Right.
2: Fill that with your Rage. Set your dial to, I think it's 3 mL per liter is the recommended. And because we have had all this rain, now is a great time to do that. You always want to be sure that you're using fertilizer on wet roots. So
1: Don't do it in the hot of the day.
2: Don't do it in the middle of July. Right. And, you know, we've had, you know, 2 weeks of hot, 30-degree weather and no sun or no rain. But, yeah, always on wet roots.
1: Okay.
2: So that would probably be the easiest way. And then just sort of, you know, just like you were putting, say, weed in your, say, Killix or something like that, and you were kind of going across... Treat your whole lawn like that.
1: Okay. So, now, is it different? Now, we talked about this a little bit, and I wanted to follow up on it. Is there a different mixture of Rage Plus for lawns as opposed to plants?
2: No, there is just one product, Rage Plus.
1: And what is it? Is it a fertilizer? It's a little bit more than that.
2: So it's there's a lot going on there in that bottle. The engineering that's gone into that product is phenomenal. Sheldon with Evolve has created this product that is very unique in the market. There's nothing else like, oh, if you don't have Rage, use this. Rage is so it's a organic based fertilizer. So it's zero, you know how there's always three numbers for fertilizer. The formulation on this is 006, so that last number is potash. And the role of potash is that it contributes to overall plant health, okay? So whatever you put it on, but there's a lot else going on in there. It's a metabolism booster. It you know, wakes things up if they're a little bit tired or sleepy. If you got some stuff, I was mentioned to you a little earlier that if you've got some stuff in your yard that, you know, I wish this thing was just doing better. I wish there was something more I could do for it. Rage is a really good place to start.
1: And that concentration is 3 mils?
2: I think it's 3 mils per liter.
1: Per liter.
2: Is what it is. It's actually quite forgiving. When I use it, I'm always putting it in with my regular water-based fertilizer. So if I'm using 15, 30, 15, or 20, 20, 20 in the watering can.
1: Oh, you can add.
2: Yep. Okay. I'm putting a splash in. I generally say, you know, in a watering can, about 4 to 5 liters. 15 mils is about a tablespoon. So when I'm talking to people in the garden center, I just say, you can measure it. But if you think of it like a tablespoon of ketchup on your plate, you know, we all know what that looks like. It's very forgiving. Okay. So just give it a little splash in there and use it. I mean, we really have such a short season to fertilize here. We have May, June, and July. And usually by the end of July, we're wanting to wean off on our fertilizing for our trees and shrubs and perennials. Annuals keep going. Fertilize right through September. Keep those looking good. But we want that growth that has happened this year a chance to harden off. So August is, you know, that's what we give August.
1: A little bit of tapering
2: time
1: off.
2: For them to do that. Yeah, gotcha. Absolutely.
1: All right. Let's go to the phones. Ron is calling in with a question about his mountain ash. Go ahead, Ron. You're on with Terry Kemper on Let's Talk Gardening.
17: Yeah. Hi. Good morning.
2: Good morning.
17: I have a mountain ash bush or shrub, I guess it's called.
2: Okay.
17: Now. Used to be a big 55, 60-year-old mountain ash.
2: Right.
17: Green ash, sorry. Had it cut down, had the stump ground out, but last year it decided to sprout again.
2: Okay.
17: And this year it's about 4.5 feet tall with lots of stems coming out.
2: Sure, okay.
1: Almost like a lilac would do.
2: Right. And you said this was a green ash?
17: Yeah, it's a green ash.
2: Okay.
17: It was. Some of the leaves are turning darker, almost towards a dark purple color.
2: Okay.
17: Some are going more yellow and have lots of little spots on them, like polka dots.
2: Mm-hmm.
17: And I'm wondering if I should be cutting those down or whether I should be spraying them with something. There's a mountain ash about 8 to 10 feet away that has some fire blight on it. And I've phoned it. It's on the city property, so I can't touch it.
2: Sure, yeah. Good plan.
17: And does fire blight come on to green ashes, or have I got something else going on?
2: It's hard to say. You said this.
17: I sent 3 photos up to you guys. I don't know if they show up or not.
2: Did you? Okay. I don't see them popping up here yet, but... you said this just started leafing out, coming back from the base.
17: Last year?
2: Okay.
17: Yeah.
2: All right.
1: And do you want it to come up or do you want to finish it off?
17: Well, I'm kind of torn about it. it's
2: I mean, the
17: interesting.
2: Thing, yeah, the thing with ash trees
17: back,
2: is, yeah.
17: Do I prune back everything and hope to make one stem become a tree or is it permanently a bush or shrub?
2: Yeah, honestly, if you're looking for that sort of majestic, I mean, ash are beautiful big trees. One of the things about them is that I have 2 ash in front of my house, and although they produce a ton of seed, I do love them. We don't live in a part of the world where we can grow a lot of

0: be far happier.
1: All right. And we'll talk about the fire blight on his other Mountain Ash when we get back. But we're going to pause for a break. 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
1: I'm Wayne Nelson, filling in for Merle Coombs on this Father's Day morning, and I'm once again joined by Terry Kemper, the tree lot and perennial manager at Spruce It Up Garden Center. Terry, just before the break, we were hearing a question about fire blight on a mountain ash. So, your thoughts, recommendations?
2: Yeah, so they are prone to fire blight. Fire blight is something that we see kind of now, sort of early season, especially wet, because fire blight will spread by rain quite prominently, and it's most susceptible when plants are open. So when they're flowering, once they finish flowering, they've sort of closed that system, they're less prone.
1: Now, is that the same kind of disease that affects Cotoneaster?
2: No, Cotoneaster.
1: That's scale.
2: Yeah. So fire blight, you can usually pick that out pretty easy. The sort of end of the stem has got a little bit of a crook to it, like a shepherd's hook scent kind of thing. The branches or the leaves look like you held it over a campfire.
1: Okay.
2: So they're very, very brittle. And it starts in kind of one section and you're like, oh, that doesn't look right.
1: And what do you do? Yeah.
2: Really, the only way to treat it is cut it out. Okay. So pick a point where, you know, you've deemed that it's healthy, cut back about 12 inches from that, and cross your fingers, hopefully just bag that material, get it out of your yard, don't compost it, don't burn it, do any of that stuff.
1: It's like that fungus that appears on
2: Mayflower.
1: Yes,
2: black knot?
1: Yeah,
2: exactly. So,
1: as I call it, dog poop on a stick.
2: But yeah.
1: That's what it looks like.
2: That's a good descriptor.
1: I'm seeing a lot of it now in the parks on the choke cherries.
2: Yeah, absolutely. Our native choke cherries have succumbed to it for sure.
1: Okay.
2: But they are susceptible to it. When you see it, just cut it out and use good pruning practice.

0: have a bottle of I use rubbing alcohol or
1: just so you're not transferring the spores or whatever from one
0: absolutely
1: to a healthy branch or
0: spray bottle and I spray my pruners or my my saw whatever I'm using on it but yep that's
1: the only way you can do it. Cut it out.
0: Yep. Exactly.
1: All right. Question on the text line. Could you please tell me how to get rid of ants in the lawn? These ants are making little dirt piles and killing the grass. Thank you. I have had that experience.
0: Yeah. When you see the hills, the colony, right, is kind of built around that queen.
1: Yes.
0: And so you really need to... When I've seen piles, I've talked about this before. One of my best friends is my shop vac in my garden. I will usually go in, shop vac the pile out of the way. That really disturbs the nest. I will try to wet the area first because they tend not to like a really moist environment. So I will super saturate that area. I've used diatomaceous earth. That is kind of, if you were to look at diatomaceous earth in cross section, it's very sharp, almost like if we were to take a glass bottle and break it. And then when the ants crawl over top of it, it sort of scarifies their bodies and kind of does them in, right?
1: Okay.
0: But the good thing about ants is that they generally, they're just a nuisance. You know, I have ants in my yard and I just put up with them. But they're not going to decimate your garden.
1: Okay.
0: You know, so.
1: And there are some benefits to having ants as well.
0: For sure, yeah. They sort of are, going along, the floor of your garden and picking up leaf litter and
1: all right,
0: doing their thing with it. But mostly they're just a little bit of a nuisance to us.
1: All right.
0: Yeah.
1: Now, when it comes to getting rid of things, this texter said, do you kill unwanted grass with Killex or Roundup?
0: So unwanted grass is going to be Roundup. So Roundup, whatever it touches – will affect the metabolism of that plant and will kill it. Killex will, if you've got broadleaf weeds in your lawn, say, clover, dandelion, that's where you'll use the Killex because it will kill those broadleaf weeds but will leave your grass unharmed.
1: All right. And there are different strengths of Roundup.
0: There is. You'll go in, you'll see some ready to use. I think that's in the bottle with the blue cap or the blue spray nozzle on top. And there's a varying concentrates as well. I think there's one with a gray cap and then like a super concentrate, I think is the red cap. So obviously the more concentrated you go, the cost goes up. But yeah, there's a few different types, but they all are working the same. They're all glyphosate, so they're all working the same.
1: All right. Bill has just sent in a photo, and he said, good morning, Terry. My grandmother's 40-year-old lupin garden is flowering very nicely this year after many disappointing drought years.
0: Wow, that's amazing.
1: The grass pressure, however, is also insane. Do you have any tips for getting the grass under control, even seasonal practices such as mulching and mowing, or could I spray it out with something that won't kill the perennials but will suppress the grass? And will the flowers push up through a thick mulch layer next spring? If I mow it flat in the late fall and then lay the mulch and pile the driveway snow on it all winter. And I'm looking at this picture and I'm going, boy, those are some really nice looking lupins.
0: Yeah, that is a really nice patch of lupins. I've tried lupins and I always seem to struggle with them.
1: Yeah.
0: When I want that sort of columnar, very colorful look, I've sort of given up on lupins and gone to snapdragons because I get kind of the same look.
1: I've gone to globe thistle.
0: Okay.
1: Not monkshood, bee balm.
0: Bee balm?
1: Bee balm,
0: yeah.
1: Yes.
0: This is a beautiful patch, and I can see it's got grafts on both sides. I'd be leery of using any kind of chemical up close to those lupins. What I would probably do is go in with a pitchfork and right at the sort of the seam between the lupins start and meets the grass. I'd probably go in, try and very gingerly sort of fork those grass roots out with the pitchfork and put a border around that. I think would smarten that up.
1: You could put a mulch border or something else?
0: Yeah, I would. I'd probably come in maybe a foot or two out, with an edger, go in, and then you don't have to remove that. I would probably just go in with some cardboard, of all things, lay that on top of the grass, and then put your mulch, and that cardboard will smother and kill that grass.
1: Interesting.
0: And take a, you know, it takes a little bit, but I think we've all seen how that, you know, maybe you left something on a lawn, like a bag of lawn clippings, and maybe it sits there for, you know,
1: right,
0: three or four days, and then very quickly you pick it up, and you see that, you know, that grass is already dying. So that's what we want to do, is we just want to starve this grass for any light.
1: All right.
0: Yeah, cardboard and mulch. I think, you know, carve in a nice straight light on that. That'd be, I mean, it's beautiful now, but it'd be stunning if it set off with the mulch around it.
1: Sure. All right. We're going to pause for another break. 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
1: I'm Wayne Nelson, filling in for Merle Coombs and joined by Terry Kemper. He's the guy who's got all the answers. I still have questions, just like everybody who is phoning and texting in. And we were just comparing notes on my little pond garden there. But we're going to maybe get back to that because I have some questions that may not be brought up by some of our listeners.
0: All right,
1: but in the meantime, we're going to go right to the phones and talk to Ryan about his lilac. Go ahead, Ryan. You're on the air.
11: Hey guys, thanks for taking my call. I have a lilac that I planted about 2 years ago in the southwest corner of my backyard. It did good last year. This year it leafed out in the spring.
1: Okay.
11: And then around May long weekend, I noticed the leaves started to wilt and turn dark, and then they went all crusty. And then they fell off, of course. And so I talked to one of the guys that spruced it up, and he said that he thought that maybe it got some frostbite. And he showed me that if you scratch the bark and it's green underneath, then the plant is still alive.
0: That's right, yep.
11: So it is still alive. I'm just wondering if it's going to leaf out again this summer. Like, is it going to come back?
0: Does the newer or the freshest portion of that shrub, are those leaves, are there any leaves there?
11: No, it's just twigs right now.
0: Just twigs, okay.
11: Yeah.
0: I mean, we certainly did have a cold spring here. we had a few nights at the garden center where it went a little lower than we were expecting. So that material did suffer some damage, and we sort of pulled that and sort of put it in the back. It is fine. It will push new growth again. But lilacs are generally pretty tough. You said 2 years ago, I'm always telling people I'm never too hard on a plant in the first, couple years of its life. I wouldn't give up on it just yet. Have you done any fertilizing? Have you used transplant fertilizer on it?
11: I bought some Rage It Up.
0: Okay, I was going to say Rage. Rage can do a lot, yeah, to turn something around that isn't, you know.
11: Two good soaks of that over a month.
0: All right.
11: Every 2 weeks, I've given it about 30 mil in with 3 gallons of water.
0: Okay.
11: And just pour it really slow right at the base of the plant so that it's not going all over the place.
0: Yeah.
11: Yeah, I've been doing that. One thing that the gentleman told me at Spruce It Up was that I could dig it up and make a bigger, like, replant it and make a bigger well for it.
0: Have you done work in that area, or you just planted the lilac and it's been there?
11: Just planted the lilac.
0: Just the lilac, okay, yeah.
11: Yeah.
0: Like I said, generally lilacs are pretty tough. the good thing is that we do have a 2-year warranty on our stuff, so... it sounds like you're doing everything right. I can't say for certain. And generally, lilacs are, my experience with them is that they're generally trouble-free. They might take a little bit to get going. I have a few at my place that there's a yellow lilac called Primrose. And I had great expectations for this beautiful yellow lilac this year. It's not looking so great. But I'm not giving up on it. I'm going to keep at it. But there's so much going on in the first 2 years of a newly planted shrub that you can't see. So that, you know, that network of, you said it did leaf out this year.
11: Yeah.
0: They just, yeah. So I would just.
1: Would you cut it back at all?
0: No, I wouldn't. I would just stay the course and see what it does. Now that you've hit it with this Rage Plus, it generally helps change the metabolism of the plants that you put it on. So let's see what that Rage Plus does. Give it a few weeks. It might, you might suddenly see another push of some new growth on that. I think it'll be fine. It doesn't look great right now, but I always say, our trees and shrubs are, we always try to outthink them, but they're smarter than we think they are.
1: Sure. They're probably doing a lot of stuff behind the scenes.
0: Absolutely.
1: Or in this case, below the ground.
0: Below the ground.
1: That we don't know about.
0: Yeah.
1: Right.
0: And again, that's why we do offer the 2-year warranty. So, and we're very forgiving, with that. Even some things, come in the door that, I can see that I know why that probably didn't, probably why that didn't make it. But we want to see people, going home with the plants that we're offering have success with them. So we'll usually try to use it as a, just make sure that, it's not planted too deep.
1: All right. Time is flying by. Time for another break. I'm Wayne Nelson. 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
1: I'm Wayne Nelson, filling in for Merle Coombs on Let's Talk Gardening. And I am joined by the expert on this show. When Merle's not here, right, Terry?
0: When Merle's not here.
1: Yeah, Terry Kemper is a tree lot and perennial manager at Spruce It Up Garden Center. Let's go right to this text. We've got a couple phone calls. We're not going to have time, I don't think. We will get to the phone calls, but let's go to some of the texts that I've been getting. Hey, Terry, the fellow talking about his green ash and mountain ash sounds like he has sprouts of Schubert cherry as well. Our two trees' foliage is midway transitioning to their purple color. Who knows what critter brought those seeds into his yard?
0: Yes, ash are very prolific, moved around by birds tremendously. Sometimes you get people in the garden center with pictures like, this just showed up in my yard. I have no idea where it came from. I didn't plant it. And it's an ash, and you know that it came from birds moving that seed into the yard. So they're just very, very prolific trees. Like I said, I have two in front of my yard, both heavy seed producers. And if I pull out one ash seedling a year, I pull out thousands.
1: So. That sounds like my May Day. I have this, it's about a 30-foot May Day at least. And for the longest time, I thought, oh, yeah, that's just that lilac and the shoot and it right. kept getting bigger and bigger. And I'm looking, I go, no, the leaves are different. Now, what is this? I'm going, and then I started getting that black knot fungus. Yeah. I'm going, oh, that's a May Day tree.
0: You know what that is.
1: And
0: yeah.
1: We cut that off, but it still does well. It's still big, but I don't know where it came from.
0: Yeah.
1: Of course, they have seeds everywhere,
0: yeah.
1: right? So this is another texter said, when can I use this to enhance my lawn? I just mowed yesterday, so we'll have to wait. And there's a picture of Weed Be Gone.
0: I'm just trying to see that one here. I'm not familiar with the Weed Be Gone product, but I'm guessing that it's got to be like a 2,4-D-based product.
1: Let's just see here. It says, kills weeds, not lawns. I'm looking at the picture, some kind of an applicator with it. 10 minutes of continuous spray by Ortho.
0: Ortho, okay. That one's still not on my screen here, but...
1: Okay.
0: I'm guessing that it's going to be a 2,4-D based. I would really just follow the directions that are on that on that bottle, and that should very clearly outline how to use that product.
1: All right. Next texter. Oh, that kind of looks like one of my dead clematises, but we'll talk about that later. We're going to pause for our break. We will come back. We've got lots of texts that we have to get to. We've got some phone calls, spruce tree, a question from John. We will get to them. I'm Wayne Nelson. I'm filling in for Merle Coombs. I'm joined today by Terry Kemper, and you are listening to Let's Talk Gardening on QR Calgary.
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31: This is Global News. I'm Zach Ferguson. It is 11 degrees at 10 o'clock here in Calgary with some mostly cloudy skies. Police are investigating a death in the busy Beltline district yesterday that forced the closure of several city streets. It happened in the area of Tompkins Park. Police closed the 7th Street to 8th Street access to 17th Avenue in the city southwest. Officers responded to the scene at approximately 5 p.m. yesterday. So far, the cause of the death is unknown. A collision along Center Street North has claimed the life of a cyclist. It happened around 1:30 yesterday afternoon near Center Street North and 21st Avenue. Police say a vehicle traveling northbound along Center Street struck a cyclist traveling in the same direction. The vehicle then struck a parked car where it came to rest. The cyclist was pronounced dead at the scene while the driver of the vehicle was treated by EMS. Extreme weather is increasing in frequency and severity, and Stats Canada says it's causing your home insurance to skyrocket. There's been increases in premiums across the country, but the data says Alberta has been hit the hardest. Global's Jasmine King has more.
2: The report was released by Statistics Canada. It states that between December 2020 and December 2025, home insurance premiums in Canada increased by nearly 40%. In that same time period, Alberta premiums went up around 56%, and over the last two decades, they rose by nearly 400%, the most in Canada. The study found that across Canada in 2024, catastrophic claims reached $8.6 billion. Nearly half of that came from Alberta, with the Calgary hailstorm costing $3 billion and the Jasper wildfire $1.1 billion. The Insurance Bureau of Canada believes to get a hold on premiums, risk reduction measures need to be taken more seriously. The Canadian Climate Institute agrees. They would like to see more investment into proactive infrastructure upgrades, both publicly and privately. They say it could be upgrading roads, sewer systems, or bridges for homeowners building with fire-resistant materials, metal roofs, or flood-proofing. The Institute says while it may cost more upfront, it could pay off over time. Jasmine King, Global News.
31: An Alberta man who's been entertaining motorists on a busy street corner east of Edmonton say Mounties have warned that he's a distraction and they'll fine him or arrest him if he doesn't stop dancing. Caden Skelton says he started his street side performances after a head injury 3 years ago, and he doesn't buy the argument that he could cause a crash.
3: You were supposed to be following the road, watching the road. You were supposed to be paying attention. I understand, you know, yeah, it could be a little distracting to see me dancing and singing. I'm not going to deny that. It is a little strange, right? Not denying that at all.
31: Supporters of Skelton have posted plans online to hold a dance party. RCMP say their primary concern is safety and that they've suggested other safer places for Skelton to dance. Moving into sports, the Calgary Stampeders got close but just fell short in overtime at 37-40 to the Saskatchewan Roughriders at McMahon Stadium last night. Stamps head coach Dave Dickinson says the game was within their grasp, but they let it slip through their fingers. With the loss, the Stamps fall 0-2 to start the season. The team will be looking for its first win next Saturday as they head to BC to take on the Lions, who are also 0-2. Elsewhere in the CFL last night, the Montreal Alouettes lost in overtime, 32-29 to the Edmonton Elks. Finally, the Toronto Argonauts beat the Ottawa Redblacks 44-24. Moving into Global News Sky Tracker weather, we do have a clearer sky here in Calgary as we get up to a high of 12 degrees. This afternoon, we will see a 30% chance of showers with a risk of thunderstorms. Both will last into the night as we fall down to an overnight low of 6. Tomorrow, some periods of rain and more thunderstorm risks and a high of 16. Tuesday, some sun and a high of 21. Right now, here in Calgary, we're sitting at 11 degrees. Breaking news when it happens. Our next scheduled newscast will be at 11. I'm Zach Ferguson.
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1: Good morning and welcome back to Let's Talk Gardening. I'm Wayne Nelson filling in for Merle Coombs and once again joined by Terry Kemper, tree lot and perennial manager at Spruce It Up Garden Center. All right, I promised we were going to get to some more text messages. We have lots, but I want to hit John first because he's been hanging on since before the break. A question about trimming his spruce tree. So go ahead, John. You're on with Terry Kemper and Let's Talk Gardening.
10: Well, good morning. Happy Father's Day, gentlemen.
1: Thank you.
10: Now, I treat my trees very well. They get snow farmed all winter, and I've got a growth about 4 inches on my big stream. And when should I consider trimming it?
11: Yeah, so let's push those new...
1: Oh, just got to get your mic on there.
12: Is that better?
1: There we go.
12: There we go. Yeah. Okay.
10: It does help.
1: Yeah.
12: Yeah. The so that spruce has pushed that new growth, so you've seen those new candles. If you want to keep... So if you want to keep that spruce, you know, on the smaller side, now is a good time to go out and just trim. Don't cut the candle completely off, but, you know, you can certainly go out there, cut them at the halfway mark.
1: That's how I would do my Mugo pines.
12: Exactly.
1: And it makes them a little bit more thicker as well.
12: Yeah,
1: absolutely. In the foliage.
12: Yeah. So, now would be the great time to do that because they should have pushed that new growth by now, John.
10: Oh, and it's well covered. I use the Raise It Up on the drip line and super.
12: Sound like they're very happy in your yard.
10: Oh, yes. Now, the Roundup does a terrific job. I did had to increase my drip line.
12: Right.
10: And I went and sprayed all around that, and that completely dead.
12: Yeah, I use it sparingly, but when you do haul it out, it generally does. It, excuse me, generally works best as we get into some of these warmer weathers. It's not as top performing when it goes on, I find, when it's a little cooler. But as we're getting into, you know, our prime weather right now, yeah, it's great. Great for...
10: Okay. What about suckers on the lilac trees?
12: Well, they're really just doing what they know how to do. I mean, if you don't want them and they're a little too aggressive, just cut them out. But, yeah, the vulgaris lilacs, that's their habit. They just, same as a poplar, you know, they travel and spread. They're kind of a plant that's just doing what they know how to do.
1: Thanks for calling, John. My experience with Roundup is I mistakenly thought I was applying some a pesticide on my honeysuckle bush.
12: Oh,
1: and
12: yeah.
1: Turns out it was Roundup.
12: Roundup.
1: Guess what? That bush just didn't survive.
12: Yeah. It's for the price of a sprayer, it's not a bad idea to have two.
1: Mary has texted in. She said, "What's wrong with our rose bush leaves? Most of the bush looks like the first picture that she sent in. It's got some white spots on it, and only one branch looks healthy enough, although there are many flower buds."
12: Yeah, it's looking...
1: There's some yellowing on there.
12: Yeah, it's looking a little chlorotic, to be honest. I'm just going to look at the
1: See, that's why you're here. You know the proper names. I just go, yeah, it's got some yellowish stuff and some white spots.
12: Yeah, so you kind of see the veins are kind of that dark green.
1: Right.
12: And then the middle of the field is what I would probably do is I'm not sure what her fertilizing is like on it, but on rose bushes that are exhibiting that, probably an iron deficiency. So make sure she's using a fertilizer that have micronutrients listed on the side, and you want one that definitely has some iron as part of it. I also generally, with rose bushes, I like to supplement as well using an alfalfa tea, which is alfalfa pellets mixed with some Epsom salts, and you kind of let that brew for a little bit in a garbage pail for a few days. And I use that on a lot of my roses, and it helps correct that.
1: Not the kind of product that you want to invite the neighbors over and have a little libation.
12: Don't do it before the dinner party. It's a little funky if you do that, but it's another little trick with roses.
1: All right. Alfalfa tea.
12: Yeah, alfalfa tea. There's lots of information about it on the internet.
1: Okay.
12: I first learned about it years ago after I joined the Calgary Hort Society. There was a few key gardeners in the early days of, internet and chat rooms, and then it just stuck with me, and roses seem to really love it.
1: All right. We will check that out. Some good advice there. Let's go on to, so there you go, Mary, alfalfa tea, check your iron content. We're going to go to the phones. Barry has a question on jasmines. Go ahead, Barry. You're on with Terry Camper from Let's Talk Gardening.
0: Good morning, Terry. Thanks for taking my call.
12: Good morning.
0: I have two jasmine plants that I bought about a year and a half ago, and they're in a 9-inch clay pot, and they're doing quite well. They're about a foot and a half tall, lots of blooms, but before the blooms look like they're finished, they fall off, and there's many buds coming, so it's always got flowers on it. But I'm used to plants having the flowers wilt and dry up before they fall off.
12: Mm-hmm.
0: And these flowers are dropping off in perfect condition. And they just lie on the floor and they look like they should still be on the plant. And I'm wondering, is this normal for a jasmine or am I doing something wrong? I'm using Rage fertilizer about once a week.
12: Yeah. I mean, it sounds like you're doing everything right, Barry. I'll be honest, I am not the top guy on houseplants. But if you've got some, Jeff's a couple pictures that you could send into the text line?
0: No, I don't have pictures at the moment. But,
12: all right. Even if you're just able to send your information to the text line, I'll talk to my subject matter experts. I'm back at the garden center this afternoon. I'll have a chat with them and just see if we can figure out what's going on there, and then I can respond back to you a little bit later on that.
0: Okay, thanks very much.
12: All right.
1: Thanks for calling, Barry. All right, our next caller is Brenda with a fertilizer question. Go ahead, Brenda. You're on with Terry Kemper. You're listening to Let's Talk Gardening. Terry, of course, he's our expert today, tree lot and perennial manager at Spruce It Up Garden Center.
13: Hello?
1: Yeah, hey, go ahead, morning. Brenda.
13: Hi. I have some fertilizer, and I'm not just sure how old it is. I just wondered, does fertilizer get outdated?
12: It depletes a little bit. But if you've got it there on the shelf in the shed, I'd still use it.
13: Yeah. I have some 15, 30, 15, or 12, 28, 12. Does it matter either of those good for just basic outside plants?
12: Yeah, so both of those fertilizers are good for anything in the flower, anything general, but particularly flowering. So if you've got some shrubs, lilac, double flowering,
13: plum. Yeah, got like potted plants and bedding plants. And
12: sure, yeah. So those ones are particularly good for things that are flowering, just with that high metal number.
13: Okay, great. Thanks.
12: All right. Yeah.
1: Thanks for calling in, Brenda. You are listening to Let's Talk Gardening. We're coming up to a break here pretty quick, but I want to get one more. Oh, we'll go to the text lines. This one is from Monica. She said, we have shrubs that had oyster scale. There's new fresh growth growing. Can we cut off all the old bare branches now and let the new growth grow in?
12: You can. Just make sure that you've also treated the scale. So scale will attach itself to those branches and kind of it gets to the point where those branches are never going to come back. So you prune those out. And Merle talks about this all the time, and rejuvenation, prune almost right down to the ground. But scale will still be present there. You just got to make sure that – so you've removed the bulk of the problem, but you just got to make sure you treat the scale with like a pure spray green. Horticultural oil is probably the best thing for those. So make sure you're doing both the trim and also the treatment with the pure spray green.
1: All right. I'm Wayne Nelson with Terry Kemper, the tree lot and perennial manager at Spruce It Up Garden Center, and you are listening to Let's Talk Gardening on QR Calgary.
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6: You are indeed listening to Let's Talk Gardening, brought to you by Spruce It Up, Calgary's local year-round full-service garden center. Spruce it up, green it up, prune it up. We've got you covered. I'm Wayne Nelson, filling in for Merle Coombs this morning, joined today by Terry Kemper, tree lot and perennial manager at Spruce It Up Garden Center. Terry, I'm always so glad that you're here because I wouldn't know what to do. You've got all the answers, or most of them, and lots of questions today on the text line. We can tell, we're just talking off air about this. It's a little bit different show than it was back in February when people were still in the, at this time of day, it was probably still dark.
7: Yeah, absolutely. Absolutely. It's a little easier to talk about gardening in June than in January.
6: Yeah, that's for sure. All right, let's go to Marty has a cherry tree problem. Go ahead, Marty. You're on with Let's Talk Gardening and Terry Kemper.
8: Morning, Wayne and Terry.
7: Hey, good morning.
8: Terry, we have a four-year-old cherry tree. The name escapes me. I can't remember what it was.
7: Okay.
8: But it bloomed really well this spring. We had a lot of cherries off it last year, so we had lots of blooms. I threw a little bit of Green It Up fertilizer on like I do every year. And now all we have are leaves. And I know it got really cold just after the blooms came with that cold two-week snap or whatever.
7: Right.
8: Does that have anything to do with us just getting leaves? We had it thinned out a little bit this spring. So everything was kind of on track. And all we have are leaves now and no berries.
7: Yeah, I think you got it exactly is what's going on there. The frost got those blooms on you. And so what's going to happen is... you're not going to see any cherries this year, but you'll probably have a bumper crop of cherries next year.
6: Well, that's good. I have the same issue.
7: Yeah.
6: Yeah. I was looking. Okay. I had a great batch last year. Yeah.
8: Yeah.
7: Okay. Yeah. Unfortunately, that happens, but...
8: something wrong.
7: Yep. Just those late frosts we get here can do those things in.
6: Alberta weather, hey?
7: Yep.
6: Marty, thanks very much for calling in. Hope that answered your question.
8: It did. Thanks, guys.
6: All right.
7: All right.
6: We're looking for, Dorn has sent a photo in on the text line. She said, good morning. I have a twice-flowering lilac bush that has a lot of dead wood in the middle. Can I cut the whole thing down, and when can I do that?
7: Just looking at that picture there. So the twice-flowering lilac, probably, I'm going to guess that it's probably a proven winner. They have a line called Bloomerang, so where the blooms return. Obviously, your first flush is the nicest, but you will get some blooms on it later in the spring as well. That's not that huge of a shrub, from what I can tell, just by scale, the other things around it. I probably would not react with cutting that right down. There is some deadwood in there. I'd definitely get in there, prune that out. You can shape it a little bit, but I think I would probably just, prune that deadwood out and treat it to, a few good rounds of fertilizing. Looks like you got some rock right up against the base of it, too. rock kind of acts as a, that looks like it might be the black volcanic rock or something, too. Rock acts as a heat sink, so it can mess plants up a little bit. Because it absorbs a ton of heat during the day and then kicks it off at night. You can have that rock in there, but just push that away from the crown of that plant. That'll also add to the health and the vigor of that plant.
6: Would mulch be better?
7: Because mulch rots. It contributes to the soil health. Rock is really tough to garden in, like I said, because we see it in commercial spaces all the time. You go in and it's like everything's covered in rock, but there's no weeds. But it forms like this cap on top of the soil. And a big part of the soil, if you look at it in cross, is air, right? And we limit the contact that the soil has with the air by putting this big heavy rock cap on it, absorbs a ton of heat during the day and kicks it off at night, and also keeps the underside of the soil really, really cool. So we think that, you know, we're doing great by putting this rock in, but it kind of messes plants up, especially newly planted things that you're trying to get established. And if you've got this big rock collar up against it, you know, I see more pictures of cooked plants, of freshly planted plants up against foundations that succumb to this, you know, this rock island.
6: Sure, because they're getting the reflection of the heat off
7: exactly.
6: of the rocks, and it's just too much for the plants.
7: But in this one, just prune it to deadwood and give it a couple good rounds of fertilizing. I'd probably fertilize every couple weeks with some 15-30-15. By all means, throw some Rage in there too. And that should be a very different looking shrub next year.
6: All right. I put down a lot of mulch this year because I wanted to finally get a handle on controlling the wild bellflowers. Now that the city no longer considers them an invasive species, I was a little bit shocked, but I guess we gave up the war.
7: You mentioned that. I didn't realize that.
6: No, but now too much mulch in my poppies that normally grow because the little seeds would fall off in the fall. They
7: right.
6: go through that overwintering process, and now too much mulch, and I'm not getting quite as many poppies, but I got like buckets full of the seed elsewhere. But a little bit of a drawback for putting too much mulch down.
7: Yeah, exactly. I mean, I generally try to put mulch down, you know, a couple inches thick.
6: Okay.
7: You know, I do like the montane mulch, the finer one, so it breaks down a little bit quicker. But, I mean, I've seen mulch, you know, 6, 8, 10 inches.
6: Oh.
7: People come in and they just think, yeah, it's been 2 years since I put mulch down. Time to put more down. So they put another 4 inches. And before you know it, you know, these plants are sitting under, you know, 6, 8, 10 inches of mulch.
6: Right.
7: Which is not optimal.
6: I wait until springtime when the plants start to come up, and then I can sprinkle the mulch around them so I know that the plant themselves isn't going to be affected, except I didn't do that with the poppies because
7: exactly,
6: they're a little
7: so
6: bit
7: if you have
6: later.
7: A poppy, if you do have a poppy patch, you can certainly still mulch your garden.
6: Right.
7: Just push the mulch away from that patch, right? And you never want mulch right up against the plant.
6: No, you've got to give some air to breathe.
7: A little bit of a gap there for sure. Yeah, so
6: okay.
7: Just push that away.
6: Margo has been holding on for quite some time. We're going to go to Margo before we go to our next break. So, Margo, you are now on with Terry Camper from Let's Talk Gardening.
9: Good morning.
7: Morning.
9: I want to say that my boomerang lilac is fantastic.
7: Nice.
9: What a beautiful plant.
7: Yeah, I've seen some great pictures of the boomerangs.
9: Yeah.
7: In Calgary.
9: And I think you've been to my property here on Bow Crescent a few times. So I've had a visitor for about 6 to 8 weeks, and it's a porcupine who likes my hawthorn, and he's not eating the bark, but it's up there almost, I don't know whether it's night or morning, nibbling on the branches and eating the flowers, and it has a really open canopy now, which I kind of wanted a lower canopy, but...
7: Mm-hmm.
9: Like, and you have to pick up the branches in the morning because the thorns are so wicked, and I have a small dog. So any suggestions? He's not eating the bark.
7: Yeah, it sounds like he's made a home in your yard there. Porcupines are a challenge. I've had a few in my yard, and they can be super destructive. They've never... messed anything up in my yard. They've never eaten or chewed anything like I've seen they can do.
6: Would you be able to put like a wire a fence, like, you know, you get those...
7: I was going to say that's...
9: Just the chicken wire around.
6: No, a little bit hard. The more rigid wire is what I was thinking, like almost like a wire cage.
7: You could, but you'd almost have to enclose the entire tree.
6: Because the porcupine would just climb up and over.
7: Wire
9: and
7: bird,
9: it's
7: bird cage.
9: It's in a flower bed, but landscaped. It's fully landscaped with rocks and flowers. So, but he was also earlier on, you know, pruning the raspberries at about 20 inches.
7: Right.
9: He took about 10 to 20 of those down. So I did put some chicken wire along there, and that slowed him down there. But even this morning, I'm out there, and there's the branches on the ground again.
7: They are if you've ever, I'm sure you've watched them lots, but they are incredible climbers.
9: Oh, I I grew up around the odd porcupine.
7: Yeah.
9: I've seen them.
7: Like, they're actually quite stunning to watch.
10: I made the mistake of climbing up a tree after a porcupine and then realized my mistake when the porcupine started coming down the tree and swatting his tail at me.
7: Right.
10: And it's a lot harder going down than it is going up.
7: Yeah, it's...
9: So, should I be pruning out the damaged branches that he's just totally taken the leaves off, or just leave those for this year?
7: Yeah, you want to make sure that if he has damaged some branches, that you can certainly go in and make some clean cuts. That'll be the optimal for that tree in terms of its health. You're not leaving jagged, broken branches in there.
9: And then there's one vertical branch I wanted to take down, but I ran out of energy last year.
7: Right.
9: So should I leave that this year for the tree and take it down this fall?
7: It's in full leaf right now?
9: Yeah.
7: Yeah.
9: Yeah, because I don't want this tree getting tall.
7: Okay.
9: So I've been taking down the verticals, and then I pick all the berries off near the sidewalk in the fall.
7: Right.
9: So I'm not walking on them.
7: Yeah. I mean,
9: and he's helped me with that. Helped me with that a lot. But
7: yeah, if there's lots of branches there, and this one is just kind of a nuisance branch that's in the way, I would prune it out now.
9: Okay, yeah.
10: But basically, it's an ongoing battle with that darn old porcupine, isn't it?
9: Well, it's very odd. It's been almost 2 months, and he's here. He was here almost every night, and now maybe it's every second night.
7: Right.
10: Maybe there's something else that porcupines like, and you can give him that food supply elsewhere, and then he wouldn't have to climb up a tree.
7: Yeah, it could be.
9: And I'm on the track, but along the river there's been a lot of construction, so I think that there's been a lot of lost territory.
7: Displaced, yeah.
9: Displacement, yeah.
10: All right. Well, Margaret, good luck with your porcupine. We got some advice from Terry that may or may not help, right? Thank you very much for calling in.
9: And I haven't seen him once yet. So anyway, thank you.
10: Okay. Thank you very much. All right. Okay. We're going to pause for a break. 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
8: Welcome back to Let's Talk Gardening. I'm Wayne Nelson filling in for Merle Coombs and joined today by Terry Kemper, the tree lot and perennial manager at Spruce It Up Garden Center. All right, Terry, we've got quite a few text messages to get to, so let's start off with, who am I going to start off with here? Question from our text line says, just wondering if you have Japanese lilac trees on your lot.
9: We do, yeah. We actually have five different varieties. We just brought in a fresh shipment last week, so lots of choice there for Japanese lilacs.
8: All right. Next texter. This is something. I was over in England, and a friend of mine has a wisteria. And I know that wisteria is pretty much common elsewhere. I think warmer climates, southern U.S. But he had this entire, looked like a hedge of wisteria. And I was going, oh, what is that? I'd love to get that. The question is, can you please advise if a wisteria would thrive in Calgary? We are in the west side of the city with a sunny west exposure.
9: So we do bring some wisteria in. I have not tried growing it myself, so I can't speak to it.
8: So that's going to go on the deck experiment? Maybe?
9: Possibly.
8: Okay.
9: But I should poke a plant in just to see what it does because,
8: it could be one of those microclimates, right? It might grow in that yard.
9: Yeah, it could be. I think the ones we bring in is a zone four. The name escapes me right now of the cultivar. I think there's two that we can grow here in Calgary. But, I would try and see. That's the beauty of gardening, right?
8: When you have a zone four plant or something that is not – Calgary, for the most part, is predominantly zone three. But we do have those microclimates. So what extra precautions do you take to help them overwinter?
9: Yeah, so we were zone three for the longest time, a number of years ago. They pushed us into a zone 4A. So we do bring in, zone four plants and warranty zone four. Zone 5 is kind of where I'd say the challenge plant is.
8: Okay.
9: But even, newly planted things would benefit from a good layer of mulch. Obviously, like I said earlier, keep the mulch away from the crown of the plant. But good mulch for the winter and also wisteria because those vines are going to be, left.
8: A little bit more exposed.
9: They're going to be left on the trellis or the structure over the winter. not a lot you can do for those. I don't think you need to wrap those at all. But... anything newly planted, certainly get it off to a good start with that mulch. And, try it and see.
8: And pray for a warm winter.
9: Yeah, and full sun, or at least 6 hours, and a warm winter, yeah.
8: All right. This one is from Angela. She's texted in. She said, this is my birch tree. I've had it for 4 years. That's the only sign of life on it. She sent in a couple of pictures. What happened, and is there any hope of it ever coming back and being a nice tree?
9: Yeah, from those photos, I would say not.
8: Okay.
9: No, there's not much left there for that tree. It's hard to say. I mean, birch certainly have fallen out of favor with in the trade. They're a higher water need tree, so quite possibly I see there's an evergreen behind there. Looks like a pine. So it could be that the area that she planted it in, it was just too dry. I didn't realizing the water need for that. So I suspect that that's what's happened there.
8: All right.
9: Yeah. So if you are going to grow a birch, make sure that

0: You got lots of money to afford those water bills.
1: Okay.
0: But we certainly, you know, there's some older birches around town that are just, I mean, they're beautiful. I see pictures of them all the time. People come in and, you know, I want this. And then I look at their yard and they have a south-facing front yard with a slope. And I'm like, and trees, as they get bigger, their water needs increase, right? So trees undergo this process called transpiration. That's what they're doing when they're actively growing. So they're, you know, doing their thing with carbon and oxygen and, you know, the water consumption with that. A very, very large birch tree will consume, you know, potentially hundreds of liters of water in a day.
1: All right.
0: So they just falling out of favor because most people are, like, trying to do more with less. So less inputs in terms of water, drought tolerance, you know, low water.
1: So not the right tree
0: just for not the right tree for that space.
1: Yard.
0: Yeah.
1: And in the words of Scotty, she's dead, Jim.
0: She is dead.
1: All right. Let's go to who's calling in. All right. Good morning. Questions. Perennial garden suffered major hail damage. Specifically, can I cut my delphiniums right down? They hadn't bloomed yet. Any other suggestions for this garden? It looks pretty battered by the hail, judging from the pictures. My palms survived the hail pretty good, but over the last few weeks, all five of my pals are showing these brown spots, petals maybe, are showing these brown spots. Some are in shade, some are in sun. Two were from different suppliers, yet they've all developed this. Is it cool nights? They've never done this in the 5 years I've planted them. Okay, so, oh yes, palm frond. There it is, right there. So the hail garden damage, or the hail damage on the garden, rather, those delphiniums do look pretty sad.
0: They do, yeah. So you'll just need to go through there and prune out any broken stems on those, any that are still, you know, untouched. Looks like there's a few there. Leave those because that's the plant's ability to make food for itself, right? But, they're just hard to... You might still get some blooms out of that. We're early season here. We've still got, you know, July and August. And plants are tougher than we give them credit for. I have undergone a number of hail events in my gardens here in Calgary. And it's always surprising by the end of the season. Sometimes you forget that we had such, you know, horrific hailstorms in June. But I wouldn't give up on it just yet.
1: All right.
0: We'll
1: come back to the palm fronds. But while we're on delphiniums, you know, I've always kept an eye on mine because there's some kind of a bug or a larva.
0: Yeah, a little delphinium worm
1: gets
0: in there.
1: Eats away at the new buds.
0: Yeah, absolutely.
1: And that caused the leaves to curl, and I don't get any blooms whatsoever.
0: Yep.
1: So just
0: know that if you have delphiniums, you're probably going to have delphinium worms. Just keep a bottle of BTK.
1: BTK
0: is the product.
1: Down. Okay.
0: Yeah. So it is product made by Safers. And the BTK is Bacillus thuringiensis, I think.
1: That's why BTK is
0: BTK.
1: Okay. Easier to pronounce.
0: It comes on a little card. You'll find it in the garden centers, usually hanging on a wall because it's mounted to a little card. It's about the size of a small bottle of white glue. And you just follow the directions, mix it up. A little bit goes a long way, so that little bottle will last you quite a bit.
1: All right.
0: And just spray your delphiniums with that. Kind of now would be a good time.
1: Yes.
0: As those flower buds are starting to produce. And you should be able to arrest any delphinium worm issues you've got.
1: Okay. Now, the picture that was sent in regarding the palm fronds, what is happening with those ones?
0: To me, that looks environmental. I don't think there's any bug issues with that. Palms are obviously a tropical plant. We've had a very cool spring. So if they put that palm outside, you know, earlier in the season, it's kind of gone through our wonderful. We've had some tremendous winds so far this year, too. So I think the wind, the cold, it just hasn't been friendly to that. Palm.
1: So, okay. Yeah. We've still got lots of texts to get to. I want to get to them all if we can, but we're going to pause for a break. 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
1: I'm Wayne Nelson, filling in for Merle Coombs on this Father's Day Sunday, joined once again by Terry Kemper, the tree lot and perennial manager at Spruce It Up Garden Center. Terry, let's get right to the text lines. Winona has a picture of her strawberries. She said, "What do I do? Her strawberry plants are kind of wrinkled up with holes in the leaves, and she found worms on her June strawberries when I washed them. Is there something safe to do so we can still eat the berries?"
0: Yeah, so anytime you see worms, reach for the BTK, just like the last call.
1: All right.
0: Yep.
1: BTK, that's anytime you have worms, BTK, that's
0: yep.
1: It. Okay. Next texter has a question. We have the results from our vegetable garden soil sample test. Any suggestions on who we can get to help us determine what to do? That's all I have. I think there might have been a follow-up from Merle's comment from last week when he said more sun and more rage.
0: More rage, yeah.
1: And I'm just looking at it. I don't see other context here.
0: Yeah, without seeing the full analysis, it's hard to know what to jump in with. But generally, you know, our garden soils tend to be lacking in nutrient. So if you follow that 70% native soil to 30% supplement, so you don't want to go, you know, bring in an entire, you know, dump truck load of compost. You want to make sure that you're following that 70-30 rule.
1: Okay.
0: Should serve you well. But, yeah, without knowing the analysis, if it needs, you know, iron or what it's deficient in.
1: Okay. Barry has talked to us earlier about that jasmine plant. He has now sent in a picture. That's a nice, healthy-looking plant. So he said, here is the plant, and it's got one lone flower, like a couple lone flowers on there.
0: Yeah, it's a healthy-looking plant. So I'll take this back, and I'll have the subject matter experts in the perennial or in the trop house take a look at it, because the concern was the blooms weren't finished. The blooms were dropping prematurely.
1: Off, yeah.
0: So we'll find out what's going on there. But yeah, thanks for sending that picture in, and we'll get an answer here a little later this afternoon.
1: All right. Valdine said, hi, Terry. You got some old college roses in the spring. You put them in your nursery. Did they come back to life? And do you have or will you have any for sale?
0: Unfortunately, no. Those ones we ended up sending back to the vendor. We just weren't happy with the quality. So I've not been able to secure any more Olds College for whatever reason. It seems to be a really tough rose to get the last few years. But I'm trying. I keep my eyes open. So just keep trying this back.
1: All right. We were talking before the show off air, and I was mentioning I had a hard time getting a rose bush to last in my yard. And I have, I believe it was a Hansa variety, which you said is very hardy.
0: I kind of
1: tend to pick stuff that's very hardy.
0: Yeah.
1: I get some dead branches every now and then, which I trim off. But again, been very happy with that rose.
0: Yeah, super robust rose. It's a Rugosa. So the foliage on that one is quite thick and sort of kind of a crinkly look to it.
1: Yeah.
0: But yeah, very, very super tough plant.
1: Okay, let's go to the phones. Laura's calling in with a poppy's question. Go ahead, Laura.
14: Thank you. There's some poppies in the yard next to us, and they're coming over into our yard. But how do I preserve them for next year? Like, is there seeds in them, or do I dry them, or...
1: Can I take that one, Terry?
0: Yeah, you take that one.
1: All right. Here's what I do. I take the... after the flowers have fallen off, you've got the seed pod left.
14: Yeah.
1: And I usually cut that off and spread it out into a pan and let it dry. It has to dry. And then I just take each seed pod and I shake it into a Tupperware container or something. And I have quite literally buckets of those seeds. And then in the fall is when I spread those seeds, because they have to overwinter. And Terry, I'll let you pick it up from there.
0: Yeah, okay. So you want to make sure that they go through a winter, a freeze-thaw cycle. So you want those seeds to freeze-thaw, and that will help break that seed coat and germinate in your garden.
14: Okay. So I put them into a container.
1: Yeah, if you could turn your background radio sound down, Laura, if you don't mind.
14: There
1: we go. Okay.
14: Yeah.
0: Yeah. People make the mistake with poppies is they save the seed, they put them on the shelf in the basement, and then
1: they put them out in the spring.
0: No. And they're like, I planted these things, and they just don't grow for me.
1: You have to put them in the fall
0: because they don't get that period of cold. So yeah, they need.
14: So I should wait till fall to pick them.
1: No, I would pick them as soon as the flowers fall off, and then take those green seed pods and put them on a cookie sheet or something so that they're individual, and then just let them dry naturally. And when they do, when they dry out, they'll shrink, and they'll leave little holes at the top where the seeds will actually come out. And you just shake those seeds into a container.
14: Oh, okay.
1: But pick them when the flowers fall off.
14: Fall off. Yeah.
1: Because otherwise the squirrels will get them.
14: Oh. We don't want that.
1: No, we sure don't.
14: No, they're absolutely beautiful, but I never knew, like, how do you transplant them or anything.
1: They're fairly hardy, but again, they have to have that overwintering cycle.
14: Okay.
1: All right. Thank you, Laura.
14: Thank you very, very much.
1: You're
14: have
1: welcome.
14: Have a good day.
1: Yeah, good luck.
14: Okay, thank you.
1: You're welcome. Bye-bye. Bye-bye. All right, we're gonna pause for our last break right now. You are listening to Let's Talk Gardening on QR Calgary.
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0: Welcome back to Let's Talk Gardening. I'm Wayne Nelson, filling in for Merle Coombs, and joined today by Terry Kemper, tree lot and perennial manager at Spruce It Up Garden Center. Thank goodness, Terry, you're with us, because you've got your expertise. You do all the heavy lifting, so thanks again for joining
1: us. Trying my best.
0: All right. We just had a texter said, just a little tip with the poppies. They leave their seeds in the pod and then use the pod to disperse the seeds. It works like a charm. Yes, it does.
1: Kind of like a salt and pepper
0: shaker. Yeah, exactly. Yeah,
1: that works too.
0: I'm a little more lazy. You know, I like to grab handfuls of the seeds and right. toss them out. All right, this texter said, what is the preferred variety of buckeye, the Ohio buckeye or the prairie torch hybrid, for a front yard in Acadia? Now, that question comes in from David. And David, the only Ohio Buckeye I knew was a football team and a butterfly. But I know it's a tree.
1: Yeah, it is a tree, quite a large tree too. So if you're thinking Buckeye, make sure you got the space for them. Between the two there, the he's asking about the prairie torch. my thoughts are that the prairie torch is a little more resistant to leaf scorch than the just regular Ohio Buckeye.
0: Okay.
1: So I'd be looking for the prairie torch if you can get it here.
0: Do you guys carry it at Spruce
1: Up? I believe we have both of them in, yeah.
0: Okay.
1: But the mature size, they're both large trees. I can't say off the top of my head the difference between the sizes. That's easy enough to look up. But the big thing with the Buckeye is the leaf scorch that you'll find on, happens on that. It can be, you know, we can get some pretty windy days here through the summer. So you get that sun, the wind, and you think you've given this thing enough water. But like I said earlier, big trees can transpire a ton of water in the day. So even despite your best efforts, you're still going to get some leaf scorch. But I think prairie torch
0: is more resistant.
1: Is more resistant, yeah.
0: And one other caveat with the buckeyes that you were telling me about off air that I did not know. And, you know, there's a lot of plants out there that we have to be wary of.
1: Sure.
0: When we have pets.
1: We do, yeah. And if you've got pets in your yard, you don't want a buckeye. Yeah. Every part of that plant is not good for us. Squirrels can eat, get in there.
0: Squirrels can eat just about anything.
1: But you know. For you and I and pets, just keep the buckeye out of your yard.
0: All right. Some great advice. And for squirrels, I don't mind squirrels, but you know they were pushing my boundaries this year. I had this some nice flowers, and no, I don't have them anymore. The squirrels like them, so I had to stock up on my supply of peanuts as to give the squirrels something else to eat on, as opposed to eating my plants and digging holes is what they like to do, you know, to bury the peanuts. So it's a kind of a, you know, half, what is it, a six of one, half dozen of the other type of scenario with squirrels?
1: You're not going to win the war on squirrels in your yard. You just got to kind of try and manage as best you can. But hopefully you put, like, little signs out for them, like, please eat the peanuts and leave my flowers alone.
0: Yeah, but they seem to be cooperating on that part, but it just took me a little while. Terry, some parting words of advice just before we wrap up our show this weekend.
1: So we've had a tremendous amount of rain. June is quite a wet month for us here. And if you had weed seeds that were, you know, just starting off, you know, that were maybe an inch or two high, fast forward as we get some heat here with all this moisture, those little weed seeds in a few weeks could be, you know, up 6, 8, 10 inches tall. So I'd encourage you to get out, get those under control while they're on the small side, because, you know, something that, you know, starts off an inch or two high and then you're all of a sudden in trouble pulling a 3 foot tall weed in July. So,
0: and it's then sending out more seeds once it matures. And so now's the time.
1: Yep. So.
0: All right. And once again, if you have any questions, you can go to Spruce It Up Garden Center. The staff there will be more than happy to accommodate you. And if they don't know the answer, they'll turn it over to Terry from Spruce It Up. He is the tree lot and perennial manager. And if he doesn't know the answer, he knows people who know people.
1: I do.
0: Okay. Thanks again, Terry. It's been an absolute pleasure. I'm Wayne Nelson filling in for Merle Coombs. Merle will be back next weekend.
1: Yes.
0: And you've been listening to Let's Talk Gardening on QR Calgary.
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5: This is Global News. I'm Zach Ferguson. It is 12 degrees at 11 o'clock here in Calgary with some mostly cloudy skies. A collision along Centre Street North has claimed the life of a cyclist. It happened around 1:30 yesterday afternoon near Centre Street North and 21st Avenue. Police say a vehicle traveling northbound along Centre Street struck a cyclist traveling in the same direction. The vehicle then struck a parked car where it came to rest. The cyclist was pronounced dead at the scene while the driver of the vehicle was treated by EMS. Police are investigating a death in the busy Beltline district yesterday as well. That forced the closure of several different city streets. It happened in the area of Tompkins Park. Police closed the 7th Street and 8th Street access to 17th Avenue in the city southwest. Officers responded to the scene at approximately 5 p.m. yesterday. So far, the cause of the death is unknown. Calgary Stampede party tents will have less time to party in the night thanks to restricted hours by City Hall. Global's Jimmy Dahl reports.
6: The city is requiring venues to roll back their hours and noise levels for summer outdoor concerts following public complaints. But the move is attracting some pushback from the premier and federal opposition leader, Pierre Poilievre. In a social media post, Premier Danielle Smith says, "Looks like the fun police have struck again in Calgary, this time targeting the Calgary Stampede music scene." Smith adds that the Stampede is one of the city's signature events and city officials should be working with festival operators to find a balance. And Conservative leader Pierre Poilievre says City Hall gatekeepers are making a big mistake, killing jobs, smothering country music culture. He says millions flock to the Calgary Stampede because it is fun to stay up late. According to a memo from city administration, this year concerts must end at midnight on weeknights. And Calgary's mayor is defending that decision, saying last year party tents were a major source of complaints.
5: And it looks like Alberta's bars are pouring in overtime this summer. With the Calgary Stampede and World Cup happening at the same time, beer demand is up and bars are working to keep tabs flowing. Vice President of Business Development at Big Rock, Brad Goddard, tells QR Calgary, Sarah Crosby, the key is how often deliveries show up, not how much beer is coming in.
7: Beer is a fresh food. It's got to be kept cold so you could actually serve it. So there is a finite amount of space that you have to stick kegs in. You can't just have a ton of kegs warm, you won't be able to pour them. And so it's more about delivery frequency more than anything. You've got to be ready to run beer down to bars midweek.
5: Goddard says having both Stampede and World Cup crowds have helped spread demand across the city instead of everyone drinking in one hot spot. Looking overseas, Iran and U.S. negotiations taking place in Switzerland today with the participation of Qatar and Pakistan. Tom Sufier Bridge is in Switzerland with more.
8: Looming over everything right now is the fact that Iran Saturday announced that once again it was shutting the Strait of Hormuz. So even before these much more complicated negotiations begin on the future of Iran's nuclear program, that memorandum of understanding signed by President Trump less than 4 days ago appears to be at risk of falling apart.
5: And looking in sports, the Calgary Stampeders got close, but they fell just short in overtime, 37-40, to the Saskatchewan Roughriders at McMahon Stadium last night. With the loss, the Stamps fall 0-2 to start the season. The team will be looking for its first win next Saturday as they head to BC to take on the Lions, who are also 0-2. And elsewhere in the CFL last night, the Montreal Alouettes lost in overtime, 32-29, to the Edmonton Elks. Finally, the Toronto Argonauts beat the Ottawa Redblacks, 44-24. Global News Sky Tracker weather. We have a clearer sky here in Calgary, but we will see a 30% chance of showers take over with a risk of thunderstorms. And that'll lead us down tonight to an overnight low of 6. Tomorrow, some periods of rain and more thunderstorm risks and a high of 16. Tuesday, some sun and a high of 21. Right now, though, in Calgary, we're sitting at 12 degrees. Breaking news when it happens. Our next scheduled newscast will be at noon. I'm Zach Ferguson.
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10: As world energy works to right itself after the U.S.-Iran war, leaders at last week's G7 highlighted Canada. Their statement read, "We commit to accelerate the diversification of energy supply routes in order to reduce global vulnerability to the Strait of Hormuz and to increase our energy stocks. We welcome the potential for Canada to deliver significant additional capacity to global markets in the coming years." Henrietta Trays, co-founder of Veda Partners near Washington, joins us now. Thanks so much for your time.
11: Thanks so much for having me. Excited to be here.
10: So what's your take on the G7 statement pointing to Canada as a reliable potential energy supplier?
11: It is a very phenomenal development for Canada. And to me, it mirrors a lot of what we saw from Prime Minister Carney's speech at Davos. That was a jump-off point from the president's Liberation Day tariffs. It's kind of the second big opportunity that Canada has to take over as what Prime Minister Carney called a middle power and become a much more dominant player, equaling out some of the disruption we've seen from the United States, from the closure of the Strait of Hormuz. It's yet another opportunity for Canada to step into a higher place on the global stage.
10: With so many countries signaling that they are buyers, what do you think this means for Canada as far as production?
11: Well, for production, obviously, we know there's two major LNG facilities that are coming online. There's a big effort to move just inter-province regulations, eliminate some of those, get rid of some of the red tape that has plagued Canada for many years, and have more access available to the rest of the world. And what's so interesting to me is that it's not just Europe and typical trading partners. It's also Japan and Asian trading nations. Everybody needs to diversify away from the Strait now, and Canada has basically everything that the rest of the world wants, whether it's fertilizer or crude oil.
10: Well, this came out after President Trump's agreement with Iran. Do you see the MOU as stabilizing markets temporarily, or are they still on shaky ground?
11: I would say that we're seeing from gas prices that the market is expecting the regular flow of traffic through the Strait of Hormuz to come back online. But there are many reasons to think that we'll never get back to the pre-February 28th range. And I'll tell you exactly what concerns me is the new program that the IRGC is setting up around insurance, mandating that you coordinate with the IRGC, which is, of course, a state sponsor of terror or foreign terrorist organization in all Western banking nations. And what this is doing is creating a permanent inflation risk, a permanent inflation component. You're going to pay more for insurance risks. You're going to pay more just to communicate with the IRGC to get your ship through the toll and through the strait. And that's going to become a permanent function that is not addressed by the MOU, other than to say maybe 60 days from now, this all comes back on track.
10: So how worrisome is that for consumers? I mean, here in Canada, we're hearing what you just said is an opportunity for us. But in the interim, before we get all of that up and going and spun up here in Canada, what's that going to do to consumers?
11: Well, for consumers, you should not count on the price of crude dropping in nearly as fast as it rose. So the rule of thumb is twice as slow to come down as it took to go up. If you use that and try to just use it as a blunt instrument, that puts you back at pre-February levels in mid-November. So we have months to go before there's anything equalized. And of course, that requires that the strait actually does reopen. We're getting something like 27 ships through a day since the MOU was signed. And that's all fine and well, but it's nowhere near the 130 ships that we were getting pre-war. So with the insurance rates higher, with the premiums higher, shipping costs higher, and now the requirement that you coordinate with the Strait of Hormuz and the IRGC, you really have a big persistent problem that suggests to me we will not be getting back to $2.81 gasoline in the United States or for consumers for months, if not years to come.
10: Well, as you said, shipping traffic through the Strait of Hormuz stalled again. And how have prices at the pump reacted to this new instability in the region? Have they gone up? Have they gone down?
11: They have come down. It is shaky. And again, they haven't come down nearly as much as they've gone up. So for U.S. consumers, we saw gas get to $4.56. That hurt a lot. And now we're down to $3.99. So that's great. It's definitely better than where we were, but we're still $1.15 higher than where we started off. So there's still a lot of agita in the domestic electorate. And you can see it, 78% of independent voters think that this was a misguided war and they don't approve of the president's plan here. And it sounds hard to say, but the Republican base is so deeply connected to President Trump and so supportive of his policies. But even they only have 70% approval of the way the president handled this war. So he's effectively underwater with, I think the total is 68% of Americans.
10: Okay, so the price at the pump probably won't go down till mid-November. But how will consumers see prices change this summer as far as the cost of everything else?
11: You know, unfortunately, this has a huge bleed through and the impact to groceries, to food products, to services, to even the U.S. Postal Service has an 8% surcharge on every single thing that you ship all the way through 2027. So there are going to be these delays as we see anything in the diesel or crude knock-on effects come down.
10: Is there any bit of good news you can leave us with?
11: At least it's over. that's really kind of all I can say. I'm optimistic that this ceasefire will hold. But the president of the United States really told us is the economic risk was getting too urgent. That's exactly what I wrote to clients last week. It's getting too close, too uncomfortable to manage. $5 gasoline is right around the corner. Elimination of inventories is right around the corner. The president decided that he needed to, you know, quit and cut bait. And that's exactly what we got here. And I think that's good news for the global economy.
10: Henrietta, thank you for your expertise.
11: Thank you for having me.
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10: global political power still remains in mainly male hands. A new study discovered only one in seven countries has a female leader. It also found women are presidents or heads of government in only 28 of the world's 195 countries, and 101 states have never had a female leader. When it comes to female ministers in the world, 14 countries, including six in Western Europe, have achieved gender parity in their governments. Conversely, eight countries still have no female ministers at all. Mila Mulrooney has recently been named Chancellor of Nova Scotia's St. Francis Xavier University. That's also where the Mila Mulrooney Research Chair in Women, Policy and Governance Leadership develops research on the roles of women in policy and governance. I sat down to speak with her in Montreal. Mila Mulrooney, Mom, welcome.
19: Thank you.
10: We wanted to start with some news that just came out. It's from the UN. It's a study about women in politics, and it's called The Persistent Glass Ceiling. As you look at politics in 2026, what do we need to do to get from where we are to where we need to be in your mind as it relates to women in politics?
19: I think women have always had the need to do many things and be wear many hats, and I think that's always going to be the problem. I'd like to be encouraged by the numbers at the universities, where many of the engineering schools are 50-50, many of the law schools are 60-40 favoring women. And I think then they reach a point where they're working, they're in the workforce, and some of them want to be mothers, and some of them want to do other things. I think politics is a tough thing to hold.
10: And yet, Caroline, my sister,
19: yes,
10: she had a pretty big career in politics, but just ended.
20: This was not an easy decision. It was one of the hardest decisions I've made in my life, but it is the right one.
10: Elected under Doug Ford's Ontario government in 2018, Caroline announced she was stepping down to start a new chapter in her life.
19: She had a wonderful career in politics. She had a constituency that was under an hour away from her door, so she could go there every weekend. She had a husband that was very excited about her being in politics and doing something that she wanted. She had children that were the perfect age to help her door to door. And all the planets aligned where she was concerned. And so, but she did it for 8 years. Yeah. And then she said, now I have to return to some kind of sense of normalcy.
10: Have you spoken to Caroline about whether or not this is her final chapter in politics, as she closed the book entirely on politics?
19: I was sure you were going to ask me which one of my four children was my favorite.
10: I've done that before.
19: Yes, you have. So just like I didn't answer that one, I will not answer the last one.
10: What's the role of personal relationships, personal interactions between world leaders? It was significant back when Dad was in power. Is it still, do you think, today significant, or are we lacking it? Do we need more of it?
19: I think you need it. I think it's crucial. I don't know if the world works that way anymore. I hope it does. I think, you know, picking up the phone with your friends and allies can make a huge difference. I can tell you a story, because now both the people that I'm talking about are no longer here. But George Bush called the three people, actually. George Bush called Brian and said, I very much like to call President Mitterrand, but A, the language barrier, and Brian said, call him 9 o'clock his time, which means you have to get up at 3 to call him. It's going to make all the difference, because he sees you making an effort.
10: Yeah.
19: And sure enough, he got everything he needed to get because of this outreach, an appearance of generosity, and that the President of the United States, which was considered the greatest power of all the G7 countries, he did whatever George Bush wanted at that particular time. And then he was able to get Mitterrand and Kohl, who were having their issues. And you see that picture where they're holding hands? Mm. That's all because of personal relationships.
10: Yeah.
1: It's an iconic photo of French President François Mitterrand and West German Chancellor Helmut Kohl at the Verdun ceremony honoring the dead. And it became a symbol of reconciliation after the German leader was left out of the anniversary celebrations marking Allied landings in Normandy.
19: It wasn't just Brian, but everybody worked together to make sure that each country was heard and each country was respected and that they respected each other.
21: The Trump of it all today makes it a little more tricky, complex.
19: Difficult.
21: I remember meeting him prior to politics, actually in Florida. We were at a party. Someone was opening their home. And you, I'm sure you crossed paths with him. Do you remember what Dad's, near the end of his life, what his recollections were? Because I know that he was heavily involved with the Trudeau attempt at opening those doors. What were his thoughts?
19: I don't want to answer that, but I will tell you the last thing he said, Donald Trump said to me was, we went to a concert at Mar-a-Lago because David Foster was performing, and the president was not supposed to come. But he did come, and he somehow managed, I found myself sitting next to him, and he, or beside him, even though it was a round table, and he leaned over and he said, quote, I like your man Trudeau very much.
21: Did you follow up?
19: Well, of course I told him. But the fact is that you never know with the president now. Yeah. One day it's black, the other way it's white. It's, you know, it's there's a lot of rainbow of colors happening here.
21: Dad worked so hard near the end of his life to set up the Brian Mulroney Institute of Government at St. Francis Xavier, from which he graduated. You're now the chancellor. When you're there, when you're on campus, and that university meant so much to him, do you feel closer to him?
19: Absolutely. Yeah. I think that's one of the reasons I decided to do it. And I did something relatively stupid because I listened to my children, is I made a decision within the first year after your father passed. And they say, don't make any decisions that first year. Well, this was 7 months into his death. And so I was quite apprehensive about it because this was new.
21: Yeah.
19: This was something that I hadn't even thought of doing.
21: What have you learned about, you know, the young Canadians and the directions they want to take their lives by way of education?
19: Well, I've learned so much, and I'm still learning something every day. And I will say that I think Saint-Evex is an absolute jewel. I think it may be would have been easier to put an institute in downtown Toronto or downtown Montreal with a lot more feet on the ground, a lot more people coming through. But I think it means so much more because this is where your father got all of his love of politics and diversity, large scholarship program for diversity, Indigenous and Black Nova Scotians. We have one for women. It was the school was set up in 1853, and it was just after the freeing of the slaves in the United States, or just around that time. So a lot of them came through the railroad up to the Maritimes, and they belong. They're part of Nova Scotia, and now we're making sure that their children or their grandchildren have a chance to be even better than their previous generation.
21: I want to talk to you. There's a quote from Bill Davis. Ontario Premier Bill Davis reportedly told Dad, Mila will get you more votes than you will get for yourself. And Dad always said that were it not for you, he would be the most successful senior partner at his law firm here in Montreal. Like he could take himself only so far, but with you on his side as part of his team, that's what got him to 24 Sussex.
22: A brand new day for this wonderful Canada.
21: Do you see a changing role for spouses in politics these days?
19: I think spouses can do whatever they want, and hopefully they will. But I think your father lived by that famous adage, It's remarkable how much you can get done if you don't mind who gets the credit. Yeah. And he always gave me credit for things I honestly didn't even know why I did. So it's very flattering that he says, you know, and Bill says, Emila got you more votes. I loved our time in Ottawa. I loved the campaigns. I loved watching my children thrive and be exposed to this kind of a life. Public service is just... It's such an honorable profession, and it is for the thinking man. We are very much growing, developing our ideas, and that's what I loved about it. I mean, your father changed his mind, and that's what it means to grow, to learn on certain issues. On other issues, he was as headstrong as they come. But I do believe that a woman can do... A wife can do. I met Mrs. Carney at a memorial service for Nigel Wright last week in Toronto, and she looks enthusiastic. She looks like she's ready to tackle anything. So she looks like she's going to do just fine.
21: Your personal history with first Prince Charles, now King Charles, goes back decades. You must have some fun stories, some fun memories that no one else has.
19: Well, there were a few people that one comes to mind was he played polo and he was down in Florida, and I was invited to a dinner for him, and I sat on his right, and he talked to me about Romania with Ceausescu, who was still in power.
1: During the 1980s, then-president of Romania, Nicolae Ceausescu, created a program of systemization. It included the destruction of historic cemeteries across the country, particularly those of Jewish heritage.
19: He said he's desecrating graves because he's trying to erase any history of wrongdoing and anything that didn't have anything to do with him. And he said, I'll send you a book. And sure enough, a week, 10 days later, a book arrived at the Langevin block with a lovely note saying, as we discussed, here's a history of what's going on in Romania. And it was so true on point. It was so accurate. And the only thing that makes me mad is that the card that he signed on... The office, the mail office, stamped the date right on his signature.
21: Yeah. Oh, well, there was one moment, and I wish it was my moment, but it's not. It's Mark's moment when you had Princess Diana and Prince Charles over, and Mark was sitting at the top of the stairs.
19: Of course he was.
21: And Princess Diana saw him up there as you guys were going into dinner, and she came up to talk to him, sat with him for a moment. She asked him what he was going to do. He said, I'm going to watch some TV. And she said, oh, gosh, I'm so jealous. I've got to go to this dreadful dinner. I want to end on legacy. Dad wanted the school to be part of it, and he worked his heart. He worked his tail off to get it done. But now he's been gone for a little while. What do you think is the most important part for a politician's legacy? Not just Dad, but any politician's legacy. What should they be remembered for?
19: What was Dad's expression? I'm not doing it for headlines today.
21: I'm not doing it for good headlines in 30 days. I'm doing it to build a better Canada in 30 years.
19: And that's what he'd hoped. He hoped that we were a country, a tolerant country, a country of respect, good government, diversity, acceptance, and that we were leaders in the world.
0: Happy New Year, everyone.
1: Also vitally important to him was free trade. In his first term as prime minister, he pushed hard for the Canada-U.S. Free Trade Agreement. It was signed in 1988.
0: I don't know of any two countries that have something that matches that.
21: Dad was a free trader. He's the apex predator of free trade. Free trade is under fire. What would Dad say to Donald Trump?
19: I don't know what he would say, but I know that he would find a way to make sure that Donald Trump gets the Canadian message. And the message, that the Canadian message, is one of tolerance, an undefended border. We are each other's best partners. Look, we can keep repeating it, but that's what he would try and deliver, that message.
2: Mom, Mila Mulroney, thank you.
19: Thank you, Ben.
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29: Recently, Ottawa announced a new national advisory panel on preventive health services. And this comes a year, well, a little more than a year, I guess, after it shut down an older version of the panel because there was some controversy over when to start screening women for breast cancer. But now there is a new advisory committee, and we have a new chair for the new National Advisory Committee on Preventive Health Sciences Services, I should say. He's a family physician as well. He's a professor at the University of Calgary's Cumming School of Medicine. And, of course, Dr. David Keegan was all over the pandemic as well. We welcome him to QR Calgary. Doctor, thanks for taking the time.
30: Hey, Rick, it's great to be here. Please just call me David.
29: Okay, that's fair. My parents always said when I speak with a professional that's been designated with a doctor, I always refer

0: anything that we can do to break down those hierarchical structures that get in our way, the better.
1: David, that sounds like an awfully big job when you mentioned 42 million people in this country. I mean, where do you start? Where do you people start?
0: Well, where we start is thinking about, okay, there was the previous task force, and I wasn't on it, so I don't know the ins and outs of it, but the government had this big external review and other processes, and now we're here today. And one of the things we actually have to do first is figure out how are we going to do our work. You know, there used to be a tradition of doing a big guideline for a condition, let's say breast cancer as example, and doing a big review every, I don't know, 5 to 7 years, and then coming out with one big document with all the updated guidance. Well, is that the right model? You know, does everything really have to change? Or maybe we should figure out a more nimble way where we can focus on the key questions where, oh, maybe things should change, where research has changed, you know. And so instead of doing a big, huge review, you know, every 5, 6 years, maybe instead we're updating the chunks as they happen so that we're making sure in as real time as possible. And we got to be careful. Like, we don't want to be just, you know, scatterbrained, but in as quickly as we can, how do we translate the research that shows us we should be doing something differently to find conditions or help people be healthy? How can we do a better job at quickly getting that into the rooms where nurses and doctors and others are talking with patients? And how do we get that into the hands of patients themselves in a democratic way? So we actually, I think, have to first figure out how we're going to do things. And then we then figure out, okay, what are the key topics we've got to work on? And within those topics, what are like the priority areas?
1: David, you mentioned how you're going to do things. Can you explain logistically how the information across the country is gathered medically so that the advisory committee, you know, can make suggestions, recommendations?
0: Well, that's a fantastic question. Wow, you have this job for a reason. So
1: there's nobody else here, I don't think.
0: There's various ways we have our finger on the pulse, but, you know, one quick way is our population has grown happily. You know, Canada is strong, and we've been a country that has, you know, relied upon immigrants to grow our economy and our society and so on. And but we know our population does grow, so we have that alone. And yet, where are we with our various health structures to support such a population? Are we behind? So that would be like one quick measure we have to realize. Number two, though, there are various different platforms whereby various different bodies collect data on, you know, the ages of people and the kinds of conditions that they might have and risk factors and so on. There has been a spanner thrown into the works, though. We all know this virus called COVID, you know, was released entered into our population in a big way. And unfortunately, COVID does increase your risk for like long COVID conditions and post-COVID conditions, and it increases the risk of other infections. And so we're actually in a destabilized place right now where what we thought were the normal natural rates, say, of heart attacks 7 years ago are no longer the case. So it's an incredibly important time, and I'm really grateful that the Public Health Agency of Canada and Health Canada itself decided to renew its investment in good preventive care guidance, because the world has changed. And so it's not just changed as the Prime Minister has described in the New World Order and us needing to take care of the home front and make sure Canadians are as healthy as possible, but it's also changed even in human biology in terms of, you know, pretty much everybody has had COVID at least once, and the impact of that on their health and their risk for blood clots, diabetes and depression and so on, it's actually quite massive.
1: David, who else is on the committee with you?
0: Oh, there's a broad range of people. We were only just learned each other's names not long ago. We're doing a lot of communication in the background, learning from each other, their favorite dance songs, videos where one person's kid hid in a locker and opened it up and surprised them and so on. We're sharing our own journeys. We've got people who are in family medicine, people who are in other fields of medicine. We've got nurses, allied health providers. We've got people with different lived experience. We've got Indigenous folks. We've got people who are Black. I myself, I've got experience with medical complexity, and I'm a member of the 2SL LGBTQ plus community. We've got a really great, broad range of people, and people earlier in their career as well.

0: So it's not just, you know, older folks like me or whatever. And so we've got this very vibrant group supported by this outstanding team of civil servants who have a great expertise in looking at research and helping us figure out the right ways to ask the questions that we need to maximize people's health opportunities.
1: I would guess, David, that when the committee gets together, you mentioned so many diverse backgrounds there professionally in the medical field. Is there a lot of listening that goes on? Is there a lot of learning at that level?
0: Well, there has to be. Canadians need us to do this job well. And the people who are on the committee, I'm seeing it. People are engaged. We're sharing information openly. We're bonding all across the country, virtually and, you know, asynchronously over our emails and so on. But we have to listen. So if somebody is there who doesn't want to listen, and I don't believe that's the case, but then that person shouldn't be there. Our job is to listen to each other. Again, medicine sometimes has done a terrible job where we haven't listened to nurses. We haven't listened to engineers and occupational hygienists and artists and so on. And so our job is to listen. And if we can't do that, then we shouldn't be in that role. So, but I can promise you, my job as chair is I'm going to be listening to every voice around the table. We just today had a meeting with the Public Health Agency of Canada about the processes on how we can listen to Canadians. If I don't listen, I expect you as the media and everybody else in the media to hold me accountable if I'm not doing a good job listening. We need a bit of time, though, to figure out that strategy over how do we do our work. That is critical work that has to be done. But then once we get going, please hold me accountable. Make sure that I am listening.
1: David, you're a family physician. You're a professor at the University of Calgary's Cummings School of Medicine. So being the chair of this new National Advisory Committee, how much time do you, dedicate to that role?
0: So officially, it's 20% of my work week. I think it would be fair to say it's taking a little bit more than that right now. And we'll see. But this is what universities are for. Sometimes people think like, oh, what are those professors doing or whatever? Universities play a critical, important role in our society whereby, you know, there's, say, academic time. And within that academic time, I work with my department head and so on. And we figure out how do I allocate my time. And this is a priority role. I'm a family doctor. I love helping people as individuals and families figure out and, you know, what we can do to maximize their health for the next 5 years, 10 years, 40 years. I can tell you this is the most incredible opportunity to be able to lead this group to do the same for 42 million people on our lands. And so we'll figure it out. And the time it takes is the time it takes. But we'll get this balance. But thank you for asking, because, you know, there are lots of things to do. And there are many, I've heard from many groups, you know, wondering, are we going to work on, you know, one topic or another topic and so on. And they're all important. And so we have to figure this out so that we can do it well, get those key topics where people are getting hurt or where we're failing or not doing as good enough job in detecting things early to make sure that people get earlier treatment when it makes a big difference and all that. We'll figure it out. But thank you for asking.
1: Well, you're welcome. And David, look, I appreciate you taking the time to speak with our audience here on QR Calgary today. I know you're busy.
0: Well, I really appreciate it. And I really thank you for helping us get the word out that we're back. We're going to get going. And I really hope that, you know, in 6 months to a year, people will say, wow, they are really on it. Because I promise you, we're on it.
1: Thanks, David.
0: Take care. Thank you.
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1: Now, it's taken me, I am not the most up-to-date person when it comes to technology with smartphones. I still have an iPhone 4, not for daily use, but it's used as a clock. The iPhone 8, I don't know what to do with that, because now I'm up to an iPhone 14, but I think it's the 18 Pro that is coming out next. But there are some other items that are coming out, and I got reading about it this morning and thought, well, we have to reach out to somebody, and Handy Andy is always the best one to reach out to, because Apple has got some things up their sleeve. They're chasing Samsung in a couple of areas, I think, but joining us to touch on it is Andy Barrar. He is the tech and digital lifestyle expert at HandyAndyMedia.com. And Andy, he joins us now. Apple has caught my eye, pardon the pun, AirPods with the new ears. Well, there's cameras in your ears now. I mean, what's going on with this, Andy?
2: Yeah, Rick, well, maybe not catch your eyes. Maybe it's those tiny cameras that'll now be inside your ears. There's a big rumor going on that Apple and their new AirPods for the 2027 release, they're going to become equipped with cameras. Now, these aren't going to be like just cameras to like, you know, record your kid's birthday party or nothing like that. It's really for the next generation of what we're going to see now, AI hardware. So these cameras are going to be helping. So if you are, you know, it can understand where you're at, your positioning, so that if you ask Siri any kind of questions, she understands why, the context of why you're asking that question. So that's why it's rumored that they're going to have cameras inside of the next generation of the AirPods in 2027, not 2026.
1: Okay, Andy, I'll throw you a possibility. Okay, I've got my AirPods in, they've got cameras, and I'm in downtown Toronto and I'm lost. And I want to get to a certain pub to watch soccer. Does that work it that way?
2: Yes. So you might be able to say, hey, I'm looking to get directions to a certain area. And so now the cameras inside of the AirPods will look at your context, where you're at, to help you give a better decision for the AI. Because typically right now it would just use GPS, but you know, you might see a sign and you might be traveling and you don't know what that sign says. You could say, hey, what does this say? And that, because it has cameras and then connected with Siri and their new Siri AI, it'll be able to give you a better answer. That's what they're purporting. And the one thing is, you know, we've seen cameras already in what's called smart glasses. Google did this way back in like 2012, Rick, and it didn't go very well. People were not comfortable being around people who had cameras in their glasses. We used to call them glass holes back then, but it's coming back, Rick. It's coming back. We've already seen Meta combined with Ray-Ban. So they have these Meta glasses that are, you know, you're seeing it all over the place. It's supposed to show that when you're recording, but, you know, a lot of people can miss it. So you might be talking to someone and not knowing that they're recording that conversation in video.
1: I'm wondering, too, if you're in a foreign country then with you know, you're dealing with different languages and you're seeing signs. Yeah. Will it work that way?
2: Yeah, and that's the other thing is they're already working with the AirPods to be able to do live translations. I believe they have it for Spanish and maybe one other language. But in the future, Rick, you're going to be able to talk to somebody in your native language, and then the AirPods will hear that, translate it inside your ears, and then you can talk in your other language. So, yeah, it's going to be a crazy time once this rolls out and, you know, this artificial intelligence gets better, especially with different types of languages. We're going to be. You can imagine what the future UN assemblies will be like, where people are just talking in their normal languages and everybody can understand because they're wearing Apple AirPods.
1: Andy Barrar with us here on QR Calgary. He is the tech and digital lifestyle expert at Handy Andy Media out of Vancouver. Foldable iPhones are coming out. I guess there are, Samsung probably already has one out. I had an original flip phone. This is going to be night and day from these, though, isn't it?
2: No, we're coming full circle, Rick. We're going right back. You know, if you remember the early days before there were smartphones, phones came in all different shapes and sizes. You had, like you said, the clam shaped. You know, you could fold it, you put it away. Everything changed in 2007 when the original iPhone came out. After that, all the phones started to look the same. What's crazy is in 2027, Rick, will be the 20th anniversary of the iPhone. Like, I can't think of another piece of technology that has completely changed society than the iPhone. And so that's going to be a big year. And I think that's why you're going to see Apple really go big in 2027. That's why they're going to have those AirPods with the cameras in it. But also the iPhone, what they're saying is it'll be the second generation of a foldable iPhone. When a lot of people are wondering, what do you mean second generation? We only have a foldable iPhone. Well, that's going to come out, I would say, in August, just before back to school. They're going to release a foldable iPhone. This comes after they created what was called the iPhone Air. It was the thinnest iPhone they ever made. That came out last year. But I don't know if they're going to make that again, Rick, because it's so thin. You know, I think people are having battery anxieties. So even though it's really great in the pocket, a lot of people aren't going to probably last a full day with it. But this new flip phone, I think it's about time. We need different form factors for smartphones. They all look the same. You know, the screen is right to the edge now. It's like, what else can you do? Go back full circle and start creating flip phones again.
3: But these flip phones are going to flip open almost like an iPad, is it not? Like, it won't be like the old flip phone where you're front to back. It'll be side to side where you open this thing up.
2: We'll see. You know, you never know how Apple is going to design it. But the way that Samsung did it is they made it really for like content creators so that you could flip it, set it on a table, and then you had your front-facing camera, and then you could have voice calls, or you could create, you know, selfie content or what have you. So it'll be very interesting to see how they do it. The one thing all the listeners should be paying attention to when it comes out is the hinge design. Because when you're opening and closing, that's where it's going to break. So we got to pay special attention to the hinge. I always do this with laptops as well, Rick. I've had laptops where I've opened and closed it, and at some point, you can see that it's kind of falling apart. So that's one of the most important considerations, and something I'll be looking very closely to when they release this new flip phone is the technology that goes into that hinge design. Is it made so they can go open and close thousands and thousands of times? Or, you know, will it break? That's something that I'll be looking closely when they release this flip phone.
3: Andy, most people know about Apple. They know about Samsung and Motorola. When I Googled what's the best smartphones out there, I got names like Honor, Magic, V5.
2: Yeah.
3: I'm like, what is that? I tried to find out what it is. It's $2,000. I'm like, good grief. What does it do that my iPhone 14 doesn't?
2: Well, it really comes, when it comes to the phones, it's about the cameras, the Honor. So what you're talking about are these phones that are coming out of China. They're way ahead technologically over us. And, you know, we unfortunately, because of just the climate, the political climate, we don't really see a lot of those phones. You know, Huawei, they were making a big entry into Canada. People already remember they were sponsoring Hockey Night in Canada. And I remember the broadcasters couldn't even pronounce it back then. But then we had, some issues with Huawei. Of course, they were huge with the 5G telecommunication equipment. That got all pulled. And because they were no longer allowed to use Android by the U.S. government, they had to create their own operating system. And so you don't see Huawei phones in North America anymore. But Rick, I was in Las Vegas. You know, they have some amazing phones. They have one that will not just fold out in, you know, like a flip phone, it folds out into a 10-inch tablet from a phone. So the technology in China is amazing. We're a little bit behind, but we do have good phones. The one thing people need to know, all the listeners out there, is there is a memory shortage going on right now. So when you buy your next phone, you're going to get a sticker shock. It's going to be more just because all of these AI data centers are taking all the memory chips. So it's a supply demand. There's a very high demand, a very low supply. And you know what that means? Prices are going to go up. So just about every phone from every manufacturer, even laptops, are going to be going up. So try to hold on to your phone as long as you can, because the next one will be very expensive.
3: 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Thanks for doing this with us.
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0: 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Traffic mornings and afternoons. 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
18: This is Global News. I'm Zach Ferguson. It is 12 degrees at noon here in Calgary with some mostly cloudy skies. Police are investigating a death in the busy Beltline district yesterday that forced the closure of several city streets. It happened in the area of Tompkins Park. Police closed 7th Street and 8th Street's access to 17th Avenue in the city southwest. Officers responded to the scene at approximately 5 p.m. yesterday. So far, the cause of the death is unknown. A collision along Center Street North has claimed the life of a cyclist. It happened around 1:30 yesterday afternoon near Center Street North and 21st Avenue. Police say a vehicle traveling northbound along Center Street struck a cyclist traveling in the same direction. The vehicle then struck a parked car where it came to rest. The cyclist was pronounced dead at the scene while the driver of the vehicle was treated by EMS. Extreme weather is increasing in frequency and severity, and Stats Canada says it's causing your home insurance to skyrocket. There's been increases to premiums across the country, but the data says Alberta's been hit the hardest. Global's Jasmine King with more.
19: The report was released by Statistics Canada. It states that between December 2020 and December 2025, home insurance premiums in Canada increased by nearly 40%. In that same time period, Alberta premiums went up around 56%, and over the last two decades, they rose by nearly 400%, the most in Canada. The study found that across Canada in 2024, catastrophic claims reached $8.6 billion. Nearly half of that came from Alberta, with the Calgary hailstorm costing $3 billion and the Jasper wildfire $1.1 billion. The Insurance Bureau of Canada believes to get a hold on premiums, risk reduction measures need to be taken more seriously. The Canadian Climate Institute agrees. They would like to see more investment into proactive infrastructure upgrades, both publicly and privately. They say it could be upgrading roads, sewer systems, or bridges for homeowners building with fire-resistant materials, metal roofs, or flood-proofing. The Institute says while it may cost more upfront, it could pay off over time. Jasmine King, Global News.
18: It's a busy summer on Alberta's taps as two major events drive beer demand. With the Calgary Stampede and World Cup happening at the same time, bars are working to keep up as crowds keep pouring in. Vice President of Business Development of Big Rock, Brad Goddard, tells QR Calgary's Sarah Crosby the dual crowds are helping spread a demand across the city instead of concentrating it to one hot spot.
20: Stampede kind of goes from an epicenter and echoes farther and farther out, and as it echoes out, there's just less and less of that Stampede vibe. So what's nice about World Cup is it will actually layer on a little bit of vibe. People who want to go out to a bar for World Cup are probably going to choose areas farther away from downtown.
18: Goddard adds bars are focused more on how often beer is delivered rather than how much, as it's considered a fresh food. Looking in sports, the Calgary Stampeders got close, but just fell short in overtime, 37-40, into the Saskatchewan Roughriders at McMahon Stadium last night. Stamps head coach Dave Dickinson says the game was within their grasp. With the loss, the Stamps fall 0-2 to start the season. The team will be looking for their first win next Saturday as they head to BC to take on the Lions, who are also 0-2. Elsewhere in the CFL last night, the Montreal Alouettes lost in overtime, 32-29, to the Edmonton Elks. And finally, the Toronto Argonauts beat the Ottawa Redblacks, 44-24. In baseball, the Toronto Blue Jays will be aiming to close their three-game series in Chicago today with a win over the Cubs. The Cubs won Friday's opener 16-2, and then the Jays bounced back yesterday for an 8-6 win. Global News Sky Tracker weather. We have a 30% chance of showers right now in Calgary with a risk of thunderstorms as we are working our way up to this high of 12 degrees. And then tonight, dropping down to an overnight low of 6 with that 30% chance of showers and the risk of thunderstorms sticking around. Tomorrow, more periods of rain with thunderstorm risks and a high of 16 degrees. Tuesday, some sun and a high of 21. But right now in Calgary, sitting at 12 degrees. Breaking news when it happens. Our next scheduled newscast will be at 1. I'm Zach Ferguson.
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22: International affairs, and we'll just start with Brexit. If you go back to 2016, the leaders of that movement, they promised a whole lot of things and a pony for everybody if they decided to kick the EU to the curb. Among those promises, they said, hey, it'll curb migration in our country. In the 10 years since, it's actually increased dramatically. They also promised that there would be massive savings for their healthcare system. Well, those costs have actually soared. And they pledged that they would take back their laws from the EU. But here's the thing. Almost 7,000 rules with EU connections are still on the books because it's just more convenient. And that's all, of course, on top of the data showing that the GDP for the UK down 8% overall since 2016. Yeah, probably would have been nice if they'd had an honest conversation back then about what lied ahead. Well, that is in part perhaps the genesis for a column in the Edmonton Journal today. Honesty may help Alberta survive its referendum showdown, and honestly, the secessionist movement stinks. I can't wait to see what his email in looks like. Columnist and friend of the show, Keith Ryan, with us once again. Hey, have you already received fan mail on this one?
1: There's been a bit. I'm actually surprised, not as much as I've thought yet, but the day is still young, so we'll see. Everybody's watching the game, so once that's over and if Canada loses, there's going to be some angry people regardless, and I feel like I might see it more at that point.
22: Yeah, although are the angry people cheering for Canada? Do separatists cheer for Canada? I don't know.
1: Great question, right? Yeah. You know, on a day when the country is sort of coming together to celebrate our first World Cup on home soil, yeah, we're, you know, in this unfortunate situation where we're also talking about breaking up the country. So I don't know how they feel about what's going on in Toronto right now. And frankly, yeah, we're here because of some, you know, pretty lousy political leadership, but also because we are being led by this minority of Albertans who are certainly determined, I'll give them that, but not particularly coherent or genuine in their arguments. And I just feel like we need to be kind of honest with each other. Those of us on the Federalist side, I am willing to listen to these folks to really try to dig down into why they see this as the solution. And maybe that honesty will help us get through this, because I feel like this could turn out very, very destructively as it did in Brexit at a certain point. Maybe honesty is the way through, but I think honesty starts with self-honesty, and that's been my issue with the separatist movement at this point.
22: Yeah, well, I think a big part of this, and you know, we talk about numbers, we talk about tangible figures and elements like that, and certainly it does seem that there's a notable dispute between both sides on this, but I think big part of this conversation is our honesty is perhaps being clouded by emotion too much. And that's something that, really gets in the way of having those honest conversations about tangible things. That's my perspective anyway.
1: Yeah, I think there's a lot going on here. And, you know, part of the mixed messaging, the incoherence that we've seen from the separatist movement, and to some degree on the Federalist side as well, is because emotion is boiling up here. For some people, this is clearly a revenge fantasy. For other people, it's they see it as an opportunity to set up a kind of social utopia where we don't have to have unions or abortions and we can, you know, mass deport people. Mm. Others, it's like a purely economic opportunity. And then somewhere in there is this kind of nebulous cultural thing where, you know, we're sort of rely on myths that Albertans are harder working or morally superior or innately special, right? None of which really holds up to scrutiny. And really the kind of the cultural underpinning that comes the closest, I think, is just this one of chronic grievance that much of Canada and the rest of the world is against us all the time. So we're just better off on our own, calling our own shots, right? Mm-hmm. Some of those grievances are legitimate. A lot of them are exaggerated or manufactured or at least not proven out. And they end up sounding a little conceited because, hey, we've been the leading economy in the country for a long time at this point. And either way, culture, you know, like a grievance culture, it's great to set up a protest movement. It's not so great for governing. So I would just like the separatists to be a little clearer and be really, really honest with themselves that, hey, do we really have it so bad under Canada? And is this imagined utopia being our separate country, is this real, really realistic? Because a lot of the things we're hearing from them are just fanciful, just completely imaginary. So let's dig into this a little bit more. And if you know, if the separatists are willing to have that honest conversation, let's have it. But at this point, I just don't see it.
22: Yeah, because I was reading another column today in the Western Standard. It was, Alberta independence isn't radical. The real danger lies in refusing the debate. So to me, when I read your column and reading this one, it basically feels like two sides of the coin, each other pointing the finger at one another, saying they're the ones who aren't being honest. They're the ones who don't want to really debate. And if, you know, I'm thinking to myself, and then you have Premier Danielle Smith, who's right in the middle and trying to have it both ways, trying to acknowledge that, you know, yes, you're right, Keith, but yes, you're also right, Guy from the Western Standard. How much of this do you think it can be attributed, this question about honesty and the facts, how much of this can be attributed to her walking that very narrow line that she has for so long before maybe coming out a little bit more forcefully as a Federalist of late?
1: Yeah, I mean, I think that's part of it. But these are not two equal sides. There is a clear minority and a clear majority here, right? The status quo, as it has been for the last 120 years, is Alberta and Canada are indistinguishable. We are part of the same system. The separatists want to change that. So in my view, the onus is on them to make the case that this is going to be a better future for us, right? And it's not based on emotion, but based on actual provable business case that this is actually going to be better. And when they come out with claims like, you know, we're going to be able to just take whatever we want from Canada, dual citizenship, passports, currency, military bases, pipelines, massive share of the CPP fund, and share none of the liabilities, like that right there, I am immediately skeptical. You know, when they promise that we can pay for a new country, right? All the things that a new country has to pay for, while somehow operating with minuscule taxes and double pensions and better public services, again, just doesn't add up. So, and then there are clearly some of these folks who, you know, who are doing this for social aims as well, you know, to set up a much more conservative society because they think Canada's interfering with that. Again, that doesn't feel to me like a legitimate reason to make this kind of extreme move. So, yeah, there's two sides to this, but they're not equal sides.
22: Yeah. Just one, about a minute here before we get to wrap up, but what's your sense if this plays out according to the polls and we don't get that second referendum, that this dies with the referendum, calling for a referendum, once that's over, does this all subside? Because we had Cory Morgan on the show here about a month ago, and he said, you know what, if we lose, we're going to take a few years to figure this out. We're not going to keep banging the drum in the immediate future. What's your take on what happens on October 20th if there is a losing vote for the referendum?
1: Well, I'm glad Corey said that, but I'm not sure that he represents the majority of the separation movement. What I've heard from other people is that they're not stopping. You know, there are a lot of folks in this camp who seem to absolutely convinced that they're going to win this. If they don't, I think they're going to cry injustice. I think they're going to come back with even more aggressive tactics. They're not slinking away into obscurity. This is their dream. So it's one thing for some of them to take a more reasonable approach and say, okay, yeah, it didn't work this time. Maybe we'll look for a better argument or a better time to try this again. But I just suspect there's going to be a lot of anger when this doesn't go their way. And that's part of the problem with the premier unleashing this on us, is I just don't think she has understood that this group is uncontrollable. They are not going to give up.
22: Well, it'll be very interesting. Obviously, we've got several more months of talk radio to fill with this topic. And certainly, yes, a very interesting column on this. And indeed, yes, I think it's not easy to be honest when you're having a conversation like this that's led by so much emotion. But Keith, appreciate you coming on and chatting to us about this today.
1: Yes, no problem. Hope everyone has a good afternoon.
22: All right, there you go. Keith Schirine, his new column, Honesty May Help Alberta Survive Its Referendum Showdown, and Honestly, the Secessionist Movement Stinks. What do you think about the notion of honesty when it comes to the separation debate?
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1: I want to talk about the big news today from Adriana LaGrange, who confirmed that the controversial Bill 11 dual practice is in fact going to be coming here in September. And that essentially allows physicians to perform private elective surgeries like knees or cataracts after they've worked a minimum number of public hours. And the province says, hey, this is a game changer, and our next guest agrees, just not for the same reasons. Dr. Paul Parks joining us, former head of the AMA and an ER doc himself. Thanks for popping back on.
2: Yeah, thanks for having me. I agree. It's going to be a game changer, but probably in a really, really negative way.
1: Yeah, well, I want to hone in on some of the things that we were talked about here today, because I know one of the bigger concerns was, safeguards to ensure that there isn't an exodus of physicians from the public system into the private system if this was to go ahead. And Minister LaGrange said one of the safeguards that is going to be there is that doctors will have to work a minimum number of hours in the public system before going private, but that it's going to be tailored essentially to each individual doctor, that there's not one standardized minimum threshold. But she says that should be enough to ensure that there isn't that exodus. What do you make of that, I guess, as kind of the guardrail against those concerns?
2: Well, it's nonsense, and it makes no sense whatsoever, like full nonsense. Like, people shouldn't be buying it. I mean, they can't even declare one guardrail for surgeons, for example. But the minister did. She intentionally didn't answer the other question that was directly asked to her about, well, what about the nurses and the anesthesiologists and all the other people that are supporting that care? And I'll just tell you, like, right now, they keep making all these promises that it's going to make the public queue better. So first thing I challenge them right now is show the wait times in the public queue right now. Show how long it takes to get cancer surgeries, bowel surgeries, your broken hip fixed in the hospital. Show how long it takes to get cardiac bypass. All those are getting worse, but show them right now as a baseline and prove to everybody that by opening the floodgates to rich people being able to get access instantly, that things don't get worse first, but that somehow they magically get better.
1: Oh, yeah. But part of that, I guess, too, is that when we talk about these surgical bays sitting empty and that we're not doing our best to take advantage of these. LaGrange was asked about, you talk about how there's a limit on spending money. She says, hey, we're spending records amount of money. We're performing more surgeries than ever before, but it's just not working and we have to try something different.
2: Yeah, so I agree that we should try something different. We should actually be looking at, doing a model where we're prioritizing which surgery should go and using the public resources we have right now. So why are our operating rooms empty, Courtney? It's because we don't have the nurses and the anesthesiologists. And as soon as you open up this private queue, it's going to make that worse. But here's the scoop. Like, do Albertans really want our top priority to be able to get your knees and hips and shoulders fixed while you're going to, wait months to years to get your cancer surgery, maybe die while you're on the list, which people are doing right now? Or, for example, your cardiac surgeries, like, do you want to go into eMERGE and maybe, have terrible outcomes or die in our waiting rooms while we're focusing on ramping up, surgery for that needs to be done, but surgery on joints? That seems to be the priority. The premier thinks, kind of low acuity surgery is really the only thing we have to focus on to fix things right now and is neglecting the rest of the system. And it's going to make things worse.
1: Yeah, well, because that was one thing that the minister made very clear today, is that these are elective surgeries. When we're talking about life-saving surgeries like cancer surgeries, like emergency surgeries, those stay public. And I think the sense that I get from her argument was to kind of what you talked about earlier, which is that if we have people choosing these elective surgeries through a private route, that perhaps we might alleviate some of the burden, then maybe we'll be able to perform more of these life-saving surgeries.
2: Like, how would that help? How would directing any surgeries out into the private? I mean, this is a question for the minister, which she didn't answer. I mean, it's nonsensical. Again, if we don't have enough anesthesiologists and they're all going to do these private surgeries where they can charge a lot of money, how would that make our already worsening times for cancer care get better? And again, now there's just no question whatsoever. So the minister says things like, well, people are already traveling to other provinces and paying out of pocket. And I'm like, yep, they shouldn't be doing that. We should fix this. We should fix it so Albertans get their surgeries and their life-saving surgeries in a reasonable time in Alberta. But instead, what they're going to do is they're going to make it easy for people who have resources and who are wealthy are going to jump right to the front of the queue. They are going to get the sales pitch. You're going to walk in to see a surgeon and they're going to say, hey, do you want your knee fixed, you know, next week, or do you want to wait 18 months? If you got 15 grand, I'll get it next week for you. And I don't blame the surgeons because the government is doing this. But I got to say that right now, this will totally open up the floodgates that just those with wealth and resources are going to get access ahead of everyone else. But I'll go back to your question, though. Publish right now our wait times for surgical life-threatening conditions like coronary bypass, bowel surgery, and oncology or cancer surgery. They're all going worse in the last 3 years. They don't have guardrails to protect them right now. How could moving more resources into the private stream help that?
1: Well, I think you mentioned oncology there, and one of the things that the minister mentioned when she was asked, you know, about the patient to doctor ratio, and you know, maybe dual practice works better in Sweden because their numbers are better than ours. She was saying that she's heard from a whole bunch of doctors who want to move here. That she heard from folks in the cancer arm of the Alberta healthcare system saying that oncologists are wanting to come here. That we could very well see, you know, those resources that we're looking for in the form of doctors moving to Alberta. What do you make of that?
2: Well, again, it's pure nonsense, Courtney. There are no cancer surgeons that can work in a private facility. These are complex surgeries. We already have cancer surgeons here in Alberta who are literally, you know, saying that they're watching patients pass away while they're waiting on their list because they can't operate enough in our hospitals right now. We should fix that. That should be our priority. That's what, as I think Albertans would say, hey, you know, someone dying of cancer should probably get their surgery before someone that has pain when they walk and needs their knee fixed. But it's nonsense because those people that would do, maybe let me put it even more blunt for your listeners. If it's something that will kill you, it cannot be done in these private facilities, full stop. It is complex. It cannot be done in these facilities. So if it's life-threatening, like having to be cardiac surgery, bowel surgery, cancer surgery, it cannot be done in these facilities. And so taking any resources and offloading them into the private pay is going to make it harder in our acute care system. And then on top of it, you got to think as well, all these people that are going to pay, get ahead of the queue and pay if they have any complications, they go back into our hospital and our public system and bump everybody even more. The government is completely focusing on the wrong thing. And they have no answers for all the things that you're asking and what I just said. Zero answers. The minister didn't answer a single question that was asked about this. They don't even know how many hours the surgeon should work. They don't have a clue what they're getting into. And then they're comparing us to other countries that are nowhere near. Sweden has way more physicians, way more nurses, way more beds, a totally different system. It's just not comparable. And I'm just really, really worried and obviously passionate about this in that I and my colleagues are already seeing people suffering and dying waiting for life-threatening surgeries, and this is going to get worse. And so what I would beg really, Courtney, right away for every Albertan should demand, government, show us our times for the serious surgeries right now. Put it out there. The Health Quality Council of Alberta is sitting there doing nothing, getting paid millions of dollars a year. Get them to show us our wait times right now for those serious surgeries. Show the baseline right now, and then make the minister and premier prove that it's not going to get worse.
1: All right. I just want a yes or no on this real quickly here. Should the federal government get involved in this, and is this a violation of the Canada Health Act in your eyes?
2: 1,000% yes, and it's absolutely a violation. And we're on a road, Courtney, that if we don't stand up and do something, we will be in a scenario where we're emulating the United States and rich people get awesome care and poor people get screwed.
1: All right. Well, Paul, as always, appreciate your passion on the topic, and thanks for hopping on for the conversation today.
2: Thanks very much.
1: There you go. That's a former AMA president, current ER doc, Dr. Paul Parks.
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0: Three things are assured in Calgary: the Stampede in the summer, Chinooks in the winter, and traffic all year round. 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
15: If you're in the north, maybe try taking 9th Avenue instead. And if you're in the south, maybe 42nd.

0: fuel tax would have done for Albertans. She says she's crunched the numbers, and she figures the $100 is about $35 more than what the average Albertan would have saved with elimination of the gas tax alone. And Trevor Toome did do a rough and quick dirty estimate, and he just sent that out saying the average cost of 4 months for 40% plus gasoline prices, he figures it's about $300 per family in Alberta, which means it's about $130 per person. So he thinks that the new rebate appears fairly well calibrated to the shock of oil prices. So there you go from a numbers analysis from one side of the coin. Let's talk to the other side of the coin, someone who I'm sure has some thoughts on today's announcement. Because earlier in the day, he made his own economic announcement, and we'll try and touch on that. But certainly the news of the day, the rebate, Mr. Nahed Nenshi, the leader of the opposition, the Alberta NDP, thanks for popping on the show again.
1: Well, thanks so much for having me. And yes, we're all trying to crunch the numbers here, but this whole thing is rather confusing.
0: Okay, so why are you confused?
1: Well, we had an increase to the price of gas, you know, 15 cents a liter overnight, as well as a massive increase in the price of oil. Just at the beginning of the last quarter, so about 4 months ago. And for the last 4 months, we have been in the House asking the Premier to kick in the gas tax rebate. And she and her former Minister of Finance, over and over and over again, said, we legislated this gas tax rebate, we believe in it, but technically we cannot give it because the day the war started was the final day that we calculate the quarterly oil price. So people will get it in July if the price of oil stays up for 3 months. And so we argued with them at the time and said, look, you're getting a massive windfall. We're in session now. You can just change the law and we can share that money starting now instead of for a future time if and only if the price of oil goes up. And we heard over and over again that they were so proud that they had legislated this, that it's a gas tax rebate, that that's the best way to get money to people. And the Premier for the last 4 months has been arguing that Albertans are not facing a cost of living crisis. Over and over, she said, it's not much money, it's not going to make a difference to people, and we're booming, everything's fine here, which of course is not the case. 60% of Albertans say they can't make ends meet. One third of families in Calgary say they're facing food insecurity. And then today we get this announcement saying, actually, we hate the gas tax rebate. The gas stations are just going to eat it all, which is the opposite of what they said when they were proud of their legislation. So we're not going to do that, even though legally we're bound to do that. We're going to do something different and violate the law that we ourselves put in place. So the whole thing is bizarre, and let's be blunt. I released our affordability plan for Albertans last week.
0: Mm-hmm.
1: It went really, really well. The Premier's numbers are crashing. And so they created this program on the back of an envelope over the weekend in the hopes that they could be seen to be doing something about affordability. So, you know, it's Danny Dimes. It's $100. I'm happy to put money in people's pocket. In fact, our policy is called keeping money in your pocket. But, you know, the government could have done a lot more. They could have done it a lot earlier, and they could have been more consistent in their arguments.
0: Okay, so then I guess, you know, what would you have done differently? Would have been exclusively removing the fuel tax when the prices initially went up? Would you be putting more than $100 into people's pockets? What specifically would the NDP affordability policy in the here and now, not broad, not long-term, but in the here and now, what would you have done?
1: So the challenge that we had is that their legislation, the existing legislation, was weirdly written. So instead of looking at the average oil price over a period of time, like it provides a gas tax rebate when the price of oil goes above $80. But instead of looking at the average, there's a series of 20 days, and those are the only 20 days you can look at. And the war in Iran happened to start on day 19 of those 20 days. So what we had called for, what we would have done, was simply change it to say the price of oil is above $80. We can put an immediate gas tax relief right now instead of waiting for a quarter. And then being behind in that case. So that would have been an immediate, easy thing to do. Our affordability plan is much broader than that. So it looks at, we're going to have more to say on auto insurance and on insurance in the fall as we're crunching some numbers. But it looks at reducing the price of electricity by 10%. It looks at a whole bunch of proven things we can do quickly to reduce the price of groceries. That include more grocery competition, ending the practice of shrinkflation. We put in a private member's bill that the UCP rejected this year to end nuisance fees on things like when you buy event tickets, as well as

0: making it easy to cancel subscriptions that you sign up for, capping the fees that people pay when they use a white label ATM bank machine. So there's a whole whack of things in there that we can actually do, and we can do very, very quickly. Every one of those had been rejected by the UCP, and now they've created this Danny Dimes program on the back of an envelope, and let's see how much the consultants and administration fees cost on this, instead of just following their own legislation, which would have put money in people's pockets months ago.
1: Okay, I do want to hone in on a couple of things here, just that were in your affordability plan. That I looked at this, and I think there's some common sense stuff in what you guys are proposing, but there are a couple of things that I just want to put them directly to you, which is the minimum wage component here, pushing that up to $18. There was that government report a couple of years ago that said that the initial pay of $15 minimum wage that was put into by the previous NDP government, that was resulted in a loss of 25,000 jobs for young Albertans. That's a sector that's already struggling with employment, 15 to 24 year olds. So, are you running the risk of, losing that segment basically costing more jobs for young Albertans? And then the grocery prices thing. And I know the premier's mentioned it today. I know obviously this is a big part of what your plan is. But if there was a solution to the grocery prices, wouldn't somebody have already come up with something by now? It just feels like a little bit like lip service, not just from you, but from the premier as well.
0: Sure, we can answer both of those questions. The first one is on the minimum wage. It's not about doing it all at once. We've done the economic analysis, and the weird thing is we've ended up in a point of really significant market failure. We've got by far the lowest minimum wage in the country, but also the highest level of youth unemployment in the country. So, in Econ 101, you learn that if you increase the minimum wage, you lose jobs. But when the minimum wage falls to a point where it's so low that people are not seeking employment at that level, that relationship no longer works. And if the UCP had just kept the New Democrat plan in place, which every other province in Canada does, by the way, which is to increase minimum wage by the cost of inflation every year, we wouldn't have to do these sudden jumps that are shocking to the economy. So our plan is a gradual increase to $18 over the next 2 to 3 years, and then do what every other province has done and tie it to inflation. And our economic analysis shows this is sound, and it will help us. It will actually help us with the challenge of youth unemployment, just because we've let it go for too long and it's fallen much too low. And on groceries, you're not going to fix it overnight. There are supply chain things that need to happen, but there are simple, practical things you can do that have worked in other jurisdictions. The UCP has chosen to do none of these.
1: All right. Last question I got for you, just shifting gears here. It was something I know you were asked at your press conference this morning. It's something that the premier was asked about at her press conference here about an hour and change ago, and it pertains to the water, not coal petition. Yeah. I'm gonna read you what she said here, because I don't have the audio for it right now, but she said, for a province-wide vote, which would take place on October of 2027, saying that Elections Alberta said that they have to have final questions by June 1st in order to be able to have the ballots to hire enough people for the October 19th referendum. So, essentially, Corblund's petition has been pushed back at the very least 1 year to next fall's election, potentially. What's your take on this latest development?
0: Just before I answer that question, Courtney, I'll just say one other quick thing. We talked about the affordability agenda today, on Monday and today. We actually introduced our plan for economic development and growth, which is about how we create jobs, how we share prosperity with all Albertans, and how we run a responsible government and balance the budget. And I encourage people to check it out. On the water, not coal thing, this is hypocrisy at its highest. When the premier owes someone a favor, or they're her separatist buddies, she doesn't care about the fact that the courts have said it's unconstitutional, or that not one single one of those signatures has been verified or validated. All you have to do if you're the premier's buddy is say you got the signatures and you get your referendum, because she promised it to you before you started collecting signatures. Huh. In the case of Corblund, I have heard her say 1 million times, when we say, why did you make it easier for the separatists? She said, I made it easier for Corblund too. And she promised him that referendum this fall. It's already happening. Air Elections Canada is already hiring the exact same number of people that they would need if you added one more question to the 9 vanity questions that the premier has put on. The former chief electoral officer tells us this vanity exercise is going to cost us between $120 and $130 million. This is ridiculous. And the premier needs to own up to the fact that she's playing favorites here, and she's just scared she'll lose this referendum, as she will, the water not coal thing, because their policy on coal is so terrible. And she's just being hypocritical and trying to gaslight Albertans. Albertans are way smarter than this. She has the power to put that on the to put that on the ballot today. If she wants to wait for the signatures to be validated, which she didn't bother doing for the separatists, well, Elections Alberta said that would be done by July 1st, 2 weeks from now. Mm-hmm. She could convene a meeting on Canada Day and put this on the ballot if she wanted to. No. It's clear she doesn't want to.
1: Always do appreciate the time, sir.
0: Always happy. Thanks, Courtney.
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6: The best of Courtney Theriault on QR Calgary.
1: Canada seems to be gaining traction in curbing opioid overdoses and deaths. Every province, except for Quebec and PEI, have seen a decline in the last couple of years. And even then, those two provinces had the lowest rates in the country to begin with. But it's when we look at the macro that we see things that are promising, but the micro paints a different picture depending on where you are. For example, Calgary's death rate per 100,000 people has dropped to 11 to start 2026. That's the lowest figure in that city in over a decade. But Red Deer, for example, they're up to start the year, up to 42 for every 100,000. In Edmonton, a staggering 40 deaths per 100,000. This after a year where we saw a record 764 drug-related deaths. So here's the thing. Why is Edmonton, and to a degree Red Deer, why are they outliers to what we're seeing in many provinces across Canada? Well, to help us explain perhaps what's going on here, joined now by an internist and addiction specialist and a friend of the show, welcome back once again, Dr. Monty Ghosh, to the program. Good afternoon.
6: Thanks for having me again.
1: So I guess I'll be blunt and say, what's going on? What is behind this discrepancy that we're seeing in Edmonton and in Calgary in particular?
6: So it's incredibly hard to say one way or the other, but between Calgary and Edmonton itself, there is a difference in the drug supply that we do see, and this is from toxicology reports, from deaths that have occurred, but also from what we're seeing street side in terms of the drug supply and what's being tested. And so with Edmonton in particular, we're seeing a higher amount of carfentanil, for example, in causing toxicities, causing drug deaths, whereas in Calgary, we're seeing much more fentanyl and other substances such as xylazine,
1: metamidine. Is there a sense as to why Edmonton is being flooded with carfentanil, whereas Calgary isn't? I was reading something about it's basically the highway, the supply chain, and a route, because I was hearing that the numbers are also a little bit higher in Saskatoon, say, versus Regina.
6: Yeah, you know, it all depends on the drug trade and the drug routes that are being established here. So we do know that drug production is very much democratized. Anybody more or less can make their own drugs, getting certain supplies in from China, manufactured in their basement. And so what we are seeing as a trend across Canada is that we're seeing a lot of domestic drug manufacturing and domestic distributing of drugs as well. So for Edmonton, for example, there is a certain route between Edmonton and Saskatoon that exists, well established. So we're seeing a lot of the similar patterns between these two cities, whereas between Calgary and Edmonton, it's a different drug supplier. It's a different drug distributor, whether this is through organized crime or whether this is through just local gangs or in local groups. But the drug supply is very distinct between both jurisdictions, hence why we're seeing a decrease in Calgary versus a spike in Edmonton. However, that can all shift within a blink of an eye.
1: Yeah.
6: No,
1: go ahead.
6: Oh, I was just going to say, like, within Calgary specifically, we're starting to see a spike in metamidine. And that is just a more recent development over the last about 6 months. So since about November of 2025, we've been seeing a larger increase in metamidine, much more so than Edmonton, which goes to show just how quickly the drug supply can change. And now it's to the point in Calgary that it's about 90% of our drug supply.
1: Is there any way for us to, you know, I've heard about drug checking sites for services, for example, right? I mean, how do we go about, you know, basically trying to address that part of this issue, which is that it is a particularly deadly mix that we're seeing out there right now?
6: So, I mean, in terms of drug surveillance and drug monitoring, absolutely, drug checking is key. We only do it in Edmonton right now at this moment in terms of spot drug testing. But there's other forms of data that are out there that can also help us paint a picture as to what's going on with the drug supply. So, for instance, wastewater is something that we're working on actively in Calgary and that we're bringing to Edmonton in the near future in terms of monitoring the drug supply. So this is population-level data around what's happening with drug consumption from people, essentially what they're peeing out, essentially, is what we can measure. And on top of that, there's also drug toxicity reports, which we do have from the government that usually does take about 6 months to come into play. But there's also drug seizure data. So any drugs that are seized by police services often does get sent over to Ottawa for analysis. Not every supply or not every every drug confiscate does get sent over for analysis, but they often do. And that also paints us a picture as to what is actually happening with the drug supply. Now, how this relates to overdoses, it's very hard to say. Again, toxicology reports reports from the coroner's office can help us out with this, but it's hard to pinpoint exactly what's happening and also what is predictive of a spike in overdose and what is not predictive. Some of that work is being done right by a research group right now, but more ways to be seen.
1: Now, I want to get your take, obviously, on another component of, you know, perhaps ensuring that people do have a safe supply, which is a safe consumption site. And certainly, we take a look at what's happened in BC, and overall, their numbers are trending in the right direction, as there has been a slight shift away from that model. You got folks here in Alberta who will say they point to Calgary, for example, and the lower rates that they've seen. Obviously, a lot of that is the caliber of the supply that's down there, not as toxic as it is up here, but people will say things are working in Calgary where we only had this one site and we're closing that one. You take a look at Red Deer. Last year, the government said, hey, here's this report that shows that since we've closed this site, we haven't seen an increase in ER visits or deaths. So do you see that correlation there, or is maybe that a little smoke and mirrors?
6: I mean, it's again very hard to say, and it's definitely worth trending the results. The study that was done that demonstrated that Red Deer didn't have an increase in mortality or overdose rates was based off a short time period. And what they didn't talk about in the paper, but they did speak about outside of this, was that there was an increase in services that were provided to mitigate the closure of the SES. Okay. And so this includes having those dynamic overdose response teams, more access to treatment services within the facility itself. And there was, an active group of individuals who were running around reversing overdoses around the site. Calgary is planning to do the same, but it was such a short time period that we need to have longer term data to see what the impacts will be. And we already do have an existing plethora of data around the effectiveness of supervised consumption sites in terms of treating overdoses, in terms of getting people into recovery-oriented supports and services. So that data is also incredibly valid. We do know that supervised consumption sites work, and there hasn't been a single death within a site. And that's the key here. It's almost like wearing a parachute. It's this common sense that this would be helpful if someone's going to use drugs, have someone there right beside them to reverse their overdose, right, in a controlled setting. So it's just practical application of how to reverse an overdose. And so this is required, this is needed. And ideally, we would have much more of this available throughout the city or throughout jurisdictions, but maybe in smaller scales, just to help support the population.
1: Well, and I'm curious about what you think the Minister Wilson, when he was asked about the Calgary site closing on June 30th, he said that in lieu, they're going to have street teams, that anyone who needs help in a given moment is going to be able to access it. We know certainly that the Tuke Safe consumption sites here in Edmonton likely to close in the not too distant future following that trend. So I'm curious about that transition and what you think the impact will be in terms of the trends that we're seeing in the province right now.
6: So in terms of trends, I would say with Edmonton, especially with the spike in deaths and the increase in EMS call-outs periodically, that this could worsen the situation if they do close the Edmonton site. And Mr. Wilson really did frame the closure of the sites as being the end of an emergency response, that the supervised consumption services were an emergency response to deal with an emergency, which was the opioid epidemic. And now that things are quelling down in terms of rates of deaths, that these sites are no longer required per se. Now, with Calgary in particular, we do know the drug supply can shift in the blink of an eye. Mm-hmm. And we already are seeing that trend within our wastewater and within our other drug surveillance mechanisms. And so it is hard to say whether this will continue on. To be honest with you, I think it's necessary that we have a whole breadth of options, whether this is recovery-oriented treatments, opioid agonist treatment, which the government has invested heavily in, but also supervised consumption site, which this government did invest in before as well. It was not too long ago that the government was talking about opening up a site at the drop-in center and Alpha House sites under the Kenny government. And that would have been a really reasonable thing to do given the circumstance. I still think that there's room for this. That's for supervised consumption sites and harm reduction. It is part of our spectrum of care that we provide to individuals. And that one single paper from one single site shouldn't necessarily dictate policy throughout the province. And that is actually what the paper said. The paper said that this should not be used as evidence to shut down lockdowns or rent consumption services. And I think we need to hold ourselves to that.
1: Yeah, well, something does have to give because, again, the numbers, one life is too many, but we're over 700 here last year at Edmonton. And, well, I appreciate you coming on, as always, and lending some insight on a topic that I hope someday we don't have to talk about with such dire numbers.
6: I agree. Thanks again. Hey.
1: There you go. That's Dr. Monty Ghosh, addiction specialist, just talking about the dire trend here in Edmonton and a little bit of what's happening in Red Deer, which stands in sharp contrast to what's happened in Calgary.
11: It's Gord Gillies for Home Instead. Don't assume a retirement community is your best solution. You have options when it comes to care for your elderly loved ones. 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
19: From the National Newsroom of the Canadian Press, I'm Naira Ahmed. Events are being held across the country today to mark the 30th National Indigenous Peoples Day.
20: The day is meant to honor the culture, histories, and contributions of First Nations, Inuit, and Métis people. It coincides with the summer solstice, the longest day of the year, and holds deep cultural significance for many Indigenous groups. Prime Minister Mark Carney is expected to be in Nanaimo, B.C., to visit an exhibit on Indigenous culture at the Nanaimo Museum, while Governor General Louise Arbour will take part in a ceremony in Ottawa. Jason White, The Canadian Press.
19: Artificial intelligence safety advocates say the federal government's new chatbot legislation is a good first step. Bill C-34 was introduced on June 10th in the House of Commons and would regulate the companies behind AI chatbots by imposing on them a duty to act responsibly. It includes measures to lower the risk of chatbots communicating harmful content and crisis intervention protocols for cases involving self-harm, suicide, or violence. One person with Artificial Intelligence Governance and Safety Canada says the bill's effectiveness depends heavily on how the details are worked out. In Montreal now, Environment Canada is warning that conditions remain favorable for more flooding in parts of southern Quebec. Torrential rain has already soaked Montreal's West Island and communities south of the city yesterday. The agency warns that more showers and thunderstorms are possible today. It says the ground in areas hit by the heaviest rain may not be able to absorb much more water. Up to 150 millimeters of rain fell in parts of western Montreal and the South Shore in just a few hours on Saturday. Meanwhile, firefighters battling a wildfire near Lytton, B.C., say cooler temperatures and light winds helped overnight, but that fire activity could increase throughout the day as temperatures climb. An update posted online by the BC Wildfire Service says crews overnight prioritized the protection and defense of structures near the Saw Creek wildfire burning south of Lytton. The report says firefighters and aircrafts continue to focus on securing the perimeter of the communities near the fire. It says temperatures are expected to be between mid-20s and low 30s today, and relative humidity will trend lower, meaning that there is potential for fire activity to increase throughout the day. And high oil and gasoline prices are expected to push inflation higher when Statistics Canada reports its Consumer Price Index for May on Monday.
0: The devil will be in the details as economists look for any signs that the cost at the gas pump is causing inflation to heat up elsewhere. TD Bank senior economist Andrew Hentich says gasoline prices rose in May, so that will push inflation higher for the month, but oil prices have since come off their highs. The price of oil fell after the U.S. and Iran reached a memorandum of understanding to end the war and reopen the Strait of Hormuz to tanker traffic. The annual inflation rate was 2.8% in April. The consensus among economists is that inflation rose year over year to 3% in May. Michelle Zedekian, The Canadian Press.
19: This is The Canadian Press. In sports, there are four games in group stage action at the FIFA World Cup today. Spain has already defeated Saudi Arabia 4-0 to get things started in Atlanta. Now Belgium takes on Iran, followed by Uruguay playing Cape Verde, and then New Zealand is facing Egypt in Vancouver in the late game. The Toronto Blue Jays game at the Chicago Cubs has been postponed because of inclement weather. Toronto and Chicago were slated to play the finale of their weekend series. Chicago routed Toronto 16-2 on Friday, and the Blue Jays rallied for an 8-6 victory on Saturday. Two games are scheduled in the Northern Super League today. The league-leading Ottawa Rapid hosts AFC Toronto. Ottawa has won four of its last five games, while Toronto has just one win in its previous five outings. The last-place Calgary Wild welcomes second-place Montreal Roses later in the afternoon. Although the Toronto Tempo are off until tomorrow when they head to Atlanta to face the Dream. From the Canadian Press, I'm Naira Ahmed.
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23: Good afternoon and welcome to the program. On the show today, Fred Nodden drops by with his pro tip of the week. And this week, Fred will get us all set up for fishing northern pike. Also today, a primer on fishing the Bow River, a world-class destination for rainbow and brown trout. Our first guest on the program is David Blair. Now, David will be the one to guide us through the Bow River later on the show. But before that, we want to dive into his life and career in fly fishing. David is an owner of Fishtails Fly Shop in Calgary, where in addition to your fly fishing gear, you can sign up for courses and lessons and even book trips to exotic fly fishing destinations. David, welcome back to the program.
24: Well, thanks. It worked out well last time, so I look forward to continuing the conversation.
23: And last time we kind of focused almost exclusively on the bow, which is great. But I'm also curious just about your life as an avid fly fisher, some of the locales you've been to, some of the different species that you targeted. I don't know if you have favorites, but we'll get into some of that. So, but if we can, and maybe let's go back to the beginning. Like, how did you get started fly fishing? How old were you?
24: Well, I kind of started fishing as a very young kid. My grandfather on my mom's side used to stick me in the boat and troll me around. So I think there's a picture of me when I was about three or so from a lake in British Columbia with a whole stringer of fish. And I was close to about the same size as some of the fish in the picture. And then eventually, my uncle, Gordon, he married my mom's sister, and he took me fly fishing for the very first time when I was 6 years old in Manning Provincial Park in British Columbia. Even though we lived in Alberta, all of our family was from BC, so we would go there for a lot of our family holidays and stuff. But yeah, he took me to Lightning Lake in Manning Provincial Park in British Columbia, and he had this short little 6 foot or 6.5 foot yellow fiberglass rod, and we'd troll it for 5 minutes, and then he'd bring it in, cast it again, and so I thought I was like full-on fly fishing, but really, I was just wiggling a rod and then trolling with it. I caught fish. I caught fish on a fly rod, and that kind of got me started. And I've been fly fishing. I did a little bit of regular fishing, but I have done mostly fly fishing kind of since I was 8 or 9 years old, kind of thing.
23: That does seem, and probably not for you because that's just the way that that it happened for you. But I always said, you know, two things I wish I would have picked up when I was a kid. One was fly fishing and one was golf. I picked them both up later in life. And I just think I might have saved myself a whole lot of frustration if I had taken them up at a much younger age. Now, as you fly fish, do you find that like relatively young? If let's say you were full on fly fishing by 8, 9, 10 years old, that seems young to me, but it seems awesome that somebody would do that.
24: Yeah, it is a little unusual. We've been teaching people fly fishing now for 28 years at the shop. We didn't quite do it the first year, but for a long time. And I would say age of the younger kids that we see coming through the intro type fly fishing lessons that we offer would be sort of in that 10 to 13 year old range. And so I think that's I definitely am a little bit of an outlier, but we definitely see kids starting early before their teen years for sure. As long as they're keen, and nowadays it's a lot different. Kids learn different than we did because there was no such thing as internet, cell phone back in those days. So now a kid can literally get some basic stuff, and then if they are the type of person, or even an adult, if they have the ability and the sort of structure in their life to learn from YouTube videos and that kind of stuff, it's the opportunity that's there is unbelievable. Because the amount of information that is on the internet for learning about fly fishing and tying your own flies, which is a whole other aspect of fly fishing, is endless. And so seeing these youngsters and people that are just starting able to learn very quickly and amass an amount of information very quickly that we couldn't do, because the only other way we could do it back in those days was read a book or a magazine.
23: Right.
24: That was it. And then the only other time that you ever potentially got to meet an expert or whatever was if you went to some kind of sport show that had a personality at it that you could learn and watch how they cast or how they tie flies or whatever. And now you can watch thousands of experts on the internet anytime you want. So yeah, that's a very, very, very significant difference in the ability to learn from 50 years ago to nowadays, for sure.
23: We're speaking with David Blair of Fishtails Fly Shop in Calgary. And when we come back, we'll ask David about, you know, some of the places around the world that his passion for fly fishing has taken him. That's next on Outdoors Alberta.
2: This is the Realty Minute. 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Hello, Len.
3: Hi, Gord.
2: The arrival of spring usually leads to more listings and home sales. Hey, if I'm a first-time buyer, what are some of the costs that might surprise me?
3: Well, I think some of the costs that you have is like your closing costs, like your lawyer's cost. A lot of people don't factor in a moving cost. I mean, they might do it themselves. The other thing, too, is also factoring, you know, your taxes and your insurance and all those type of things. And, you know, the bank usually or the mortgage broker will help you work all those numbers out so you qualify.
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3: Yeah, totally. And I think people have to understand that, you know, there's a buying cost down payment, but there's also an extra cost that you have for closing costs. And that's a huge part that people sometimes forget.
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23: We're speaking with David Blair of Fishtails Fly Shop in Calgary. And David, I'm curious about some of the places around the world that fly fishing has taken you, because although Calgary is certainly, and Alberta is your home base, it's not the only place that you cast a line.
24: When I started my career in the fly fishing business, which is now like 35 years ago, I started professionally with a little bit of an unusual scenario because I ended up going into northern Saskatchewan to guide at a fly-in fishing lodge for northern lake and lake trout. And I was hired as the expert in fly fishing for northern pike. And in those days, there wasn't a lot of that happening. And so the lodge was interested in kind of developing that market. And so I got very lucky. And in my first year of guiding in northern Saskatchewan at a place called Scott Lake Lodge, which was owned by a fellow named Ken Gangler at the time, I was able to guide basically the Wayne Gretzky of the fly fishing world. I got to spend a week with a man named Lefty Cray in my boat in my very first year of guiding. And so to have the world's best fly angler, or one of them, in my boat for a week in my first year of guiding was an absolute treat and an incredible introduction to the business part and the sport of fly fishing and the guiding aspect and all that kind of stuff. And then I got even luckier because Lefty and I got along really well. And so the second year of guiding, I managed to be able to help with production of an ESPN fishing show called Walker's K Chronicles, which back in the early 90s was literally one of the highest or the highest rated fishing television show that there was out there. And so I got to do the very first freshwater episode ever of and a thing called Walker's K Chronicles. And it was with Flip Pallett, who just recently just passed away, actually. So over the years, after guiding those guys and doing the TV show together, they were my mentors when we decided to start the business. And so that I had the two of the best people possible to when Nancy and I decided that we would start a fly fishing business to kind of move forward. And a huge part of what those two people did was traveling and fishing all over the world. And so eventually we just sort of morphed that into our business model, and we now host travel literally all over the world to fish for a wide variety of species. And just last week, it was just in a new place for us, place called Bay K Lodge, which is in Puerto Santos Bay in Mexico. And we were just there a week ago right now. And it was an exceptionally good place. So that one will be going back on the returns for sure. So, yeah, I've been very, very lucky to be able to travel the world and fish for a wide variety of species with a fly rod. And we even did that before we ever even thought of starting a fly shop business. Our Nancy and I went to Southern Africa for 3.5 months. So during that time window, I like fish with teeth, apparently. So I got to fish for tiger fish in the Zambezi River and the Okavango and in Namibia and stuff like that on those rivers. And so we were fishing for tiger fish 30 plus years ago.
1: Wow.
24: And that kind of started the idea of fishing for these exotic species, which then ultimately we've managed to help turn that into part of our business. So yeah, so we managed to make that it's wonderful to be able to travel the world and be able to do that as part of our job, for sure.
1: So if we take it out of the realm of North America and maybe some of the bodies of water that listeners would be more familiar with, particularly, for example, the Bow or those sorts of areas, do you have like a favorite destination or a favorite species of fish, salt water, what have you, that springs to mind as you look back on all of these special places that you've been fortunate enough to travel to and to fish?
24: Yeah, I would say, like, if I was forced to say, okay, I can only fish for one type of saltwater fish, for example, for the rest of my life, I would have to choose a bonefish, mostly because of where they live. They live in a incredibly beautiful flats type environment. They're what we would call an honest fish. So if you do things correctly, generally you can get rewarded. Versus another fish, which we were fishing for in Mexico last week, is called a permit. And most people consider those a dishonest fish because they can absolutely not cooperate when you do things absolutely correctly time and time and time again. It's one of those fish that my description of it is, if you really get into permit fishing, it means that you get addicted to rejection. So that's the way that those fish. But we managed to get a few last week, so people were super happy. Like if you catch one in a week, that's a good week for yourself, because you can go many, many times and never ever catch one. It's an extreme challenge, So yeah, if I was forced to pick, it would be bonefish. The fish is moving along. You can see it. And again, really, if you do things right most of the time, not always, which is what makes it interesting, because if it was easy all the time, it wouldn't be that much fun. But yeah, it's all visual, and you get to see what's going on and all that kind of stuff. So single, double fish cruising along in 6 inches of water would be pretty much high on my list of fish that I really, really love to do when I'm not able to, when I, in the wintertime and everything that's white around here is ice and snow. And if I can, and we're hosting a trip, and the white stuff is sand, that's a better situation for sure.
1: Yeah, that certainly does sound like a good way to spend some time during the winter months. Let's go back. You mentioned how early at a young age that you took up the sport of fly fishing. For those listening who may be thinking of getting into fly fishing, and the one thing about fly fishing is when you're fly fishing, you're in beautiful spots normally. So even if you're not necessarily catching fish, just a great experience. But what sort of tips might you have for someone that's just thinking of getting into fly fishing?
24: Well, the biggest one would be just do it. that would be a good start. It's not an easy sport because it does require a little more involvement. You have to engage more. The casting is a little more complicated than a regular spin rod. Figuring out your stuff that you're going to do, your bugs and your flies and how to get them out there and all that kind of stuff. There's way more involved with that kind of stuff. But the biggest thing is to, which I mentioned earlier, find a mentor that you can fish with or have that ability. If that's not readily accessible, definitely support your local fly shop, wherever that happens to be, in Alberta or Canada or anywhere else for that matter. Fly shops are a vast source of knowledge, and do some kind of a course or a lesson through that so that you can then be starting with a really good foundation, particularly for the basic part of the fly casting, because that's kind of the first step is to figure out how do I get my little ball of fluff out there 30 feet so that I at least have a chance to have in this part of the world, usually a trout, eat that. So that would be a big thing, would be either a mentor or lessons through a local fishing club or fly fishing store or whatever to help you get on your way.
1: And a healthy dose of patience, I'm sure.
24: Absolutely, yeah. Literally, like, okay, teaching a kid to fly fish changed my life. It literally put me on a lifelong path, very, very different than I grew up in the agriculture cattle world. And so very, very different from that. I ended up in the fly fishing world. And that was purely a result of taking a six-year-old kid fishing. So if you manage to do that, you just might change somebody's life forever.
1: David, before we let you go, can you say a word about Keep Fish Wet? I know you've been involved with that for, I guess, a year or two now, maybe longer than that. But what is that, and why is it important?
24: Well, basically, this, like, mostly fly fishing is catch and release fishing. I would say 99% of what I do, not when I first started, I definitely would go to trout lakes and keep them and stuff. But the reality is that in Alberta, especially the trout fishing in streams in Alberta, the rules are that it's catch and release fishing. And so the Keep Wet organization promotes best practices of catch and release fishing with the least amount of handling, literally keeping them wet. Because, of course, when you bring a fish out of water, that's the same as us holding our breath. Mm-hmm. So one of the biggest pieces of research that came out of their sort of program was that as soon as you're beyond about 10 seconds out of the water, fish start to struggle and their survival rate starts to drop noticeably, particularly with trout as the water temperature increases. So that's a huge deal, when especially for people that are into taking pictures for Facebook or Instagram or any of that kind of stuff. There are some ways that you can still get really nice pictures, but the absolute first thing you have to think about is having that creature that you've interacted with survive. And so the organization is fully committed to doing that, and that's with a whole bunch of different species, whether it's bonefish in the Bahamas or tarpon in Florida or trout or salmon in North America or whatever. They've done a lot of research to sort of come up with some guidelines for stuff. But the absolute biggest thing is keep them in the water so that they can keep breathing, because they've just been put through a stressful window of time with your interaction with them, and away they go. So that's a huge part of what they do, for sure.
1: Yeah, it certainly stands to reason if we're going to release fish, we might as well release them as healthy as we possibly can. David, thanks for your time. You live a fascinating life with all the destinations that you're able to get to pursue your passion for fly fishing. Thanks for sharing some of your insights today.
24: Yeah, thanks. I've been exceedingly lucky. Life is full of experiences, and being able to go on all these traveling adventures or just fishing locally with people, your head gets filled with all these memories of these wonderful experiences with fly fishing, and just been really lucky to be able to make a living out of it and continue to do it. So that's great. Thanks.
1: Our thanks to David Blair of Fishtails Fly Shop in Calgary. When we come back, David returns and he'll take us to the Bow River and all that it has to offer as a world-class fishery. That's next on Outdoors Alberta.
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1: Welcome back to the program. This week's destination of the week is a return trip to the Bow River. It is a world-class fishery for rainbow and brown trout. And to guide us down the Bow, David Blair of Fishtails Fly Shop is back. We heard from David earlier in the program as he detailed his

0: opportunities. It flows right through one of Canada's major cities, but it certainly starts in more remote areas, and I'm sure kind of changes as it flows through the province.
1: Yep, for sure. So, yeah, that's what makes the Bow River so unique, and you're right. It is primarily a fly fishery. From creel surveys that have been done over the years on the Bow, I think it's upwards of 80 or 90% of the people that are regularly angling the Bow are using flies. And as of about a decade ago, it's a 100% catch and release river all the way from the Banff Park gates all the way to the Bassano Reservoir. So that was one of the major changes that happened on the river. For all intents and purposes, people were catching and releasing anyways. So they just sort of made it into a law back then. So it's a 100% catch and release river for all species. And that's sort of helping to protect the river, to a degree for sure. But yes, it does change a lot from the headwaters up in the mountains all the way down to the junction with the Old Man. And there's quite a variety of species of fish that can be fished to, but the most famous is the rainbow trout and the brown trout within sort of this middle section in the city of Calgary, and then downstream that's sort of the blue ribbon, or what we used to call the blue ribbon section of the Bow River.
0: All right, so let's talk about that, and let's specifically talk about the rainbow trout and the brown trout. I think you're right. I think for most people, some people who may have fished different species in the Bow River or heard about it, I think that your mind immediately goes to these terrific opportunities to catch big brown trout and big rainbow trout, and boy, do they put up a fight in that running water. How do you describe this fishery to people who may not be overly familiar with it?
1: Well, we get that kind of question all the time at the shop. What makes the Bow unique, a unique place to fish, and that's definitely one of them. We have a highly productive fishery that starts at one very specific place, and that's the Bonnie Brook Sewer Treatment Plant. So the population and the size and all of that that happens on the Bow gets significantly increased as a result of our human input into the river system, starting sort of in that middle lower section of the city here. And then, of course, that nutrients and warmer water continues downstream, and that's what has made our fishery sort of famous for sure.
0: All right, so if we call it organic material, does this aid in plant life, aquatic life, which in turn and maybe somewhat warmer temperatures, which in turn leads to the growth of these fish?
1: Yep. The biggest thing is the, like, especially 20 and 30 years ago, there was a significant amount of phosphorus going into the river. So basically the river was being fertilized, thanks to the city of Calgary and the soap and everything that was going in. Those have been removed out of the system, because there was a rule about 20 years ago that changed that. So there isn't the same level going in anymore. And we've had a couple of floods and stuff. One particularly big one that I think pretty much everybody will remember. And that significantly changed the habitat on the river, but we still have this incredible fishery that does get this supplemental fertilization from our human activity. But of course there's a trade-off there, because if it gets to be too much, that's bad. If the water gets too warm, that's also bad. But in the wintertime, the warmer water going in keeps it ice free and keeps the fish the temperature in the water a little bit higher, which means that the fish don't slow down quite as much, so they can actually continue to maybe grow a little bit in the wintertime as opposed to just totally shutting down. Mm-hmm. So yeah, it's our human activities are our good luck, but also something that we all have to be very, very, very conscious of down the road, for sure.
0: What changes to the river did you see, or to the fish population did you see from those floods that you mentioned? There was one in particular, but I guess all the floods are serious, but one in particular that was a real issue

0: through the city of Calgary and certainly impacted the Bow River significantly.
1: Yeah, 2013 was a total game changer. Mother Nature did a full house renovation for sure. Everything changed on the river. It scraped all of the weed growth, and everything is probably in Hudson Bay by about now. But it radically changed everything. The river got wider, it got shallower because the floodplain got significantly altered, which will take decades and generations for it to kind of go back to where it is, where it was. But it's still good enough that we have this world-class trout fishery. I just was out on Tuesday, so 2 days ago I was out, and it was exceptional. We had an absolutely fantastic day. You don't always get those days. I've fished this river for well over sort of 35, 40 years, and you don't always get those good days. There's no question about that. But when you get those good days, the Bow River is about as good a trout fishery as there is on the planet, that you don't have to fly into or anything like that, for sure.
0: I'm curious about the changing seasons. You know, for some people, the thought is that for any larger river, you pretty much have to wait until deep into summer and even fall to get perfect conditions. But how do you approach the different seasons on the Bow River?
1: This river is very different because it basically acts like a freestone river, even though it has dams on it that control the flow. So it's sort of not really a true tailwater fishery. It does act more like a freestone river downstream of our dams that are upstream of Calgary. But through the wintertime, the fishing is basically the same. We are allowed, that was one of the sort of trade-offs of the catch and release rule, was the trade-off was that they opened the river to fishing all year long. So as long as it's not minus 20 or 30 outside, there are people that will fish, and I used to. I don't do so much anymore, but there are people that fish every month of the year. And sort of November through March, late March, the fishing is basically the same. You can use nymphs and streamers, either dead drifting or swinging, those things from getting into the sort of techniques of fly fishing. Those would be that whole window through the wintertime, provided your guides aren't freezing solid. Those would be the primary ways of catching fish. And again, we can do it all through the system on any of the warmer days that happen in that time window. So it's unique that way, and people will do quite well in the wintertime when they find where the fish are and stuff like that. And then the fish start to, especially the rainbows, they start their annual migration to go spawn and move around and stuff late March, April, early May kind of thing. And then that's often, this year especially, was unbelievable for brown trout. Once the rainbows were kind of removed from the system because they're not so much interested in eating anymore, they're doing other things, those brown trout just absolutely took advantage of that. And we saw some tremendous browns being caught throughout this spring. And even on Tuesday, there was numerous fish over 20 inches that we caught that day. It was quite remarkable. And the health of the fish was also super impressive. Just they've been eating extremely well, and that makes for some pretty significant fish. There's just very few places in the world that you can catch browns of the size that we see them consistently that are completely wild, self-reproducing fish. Because the river hasn't been stocked since like the early 20s to the 40s was kind of the time period that the river got stocked. And after that, it's been a wild self-sustaining population. So they're not native fish that we're fishing to, but they are completely wild and have been looking after themselves for many, many decades. And so that makes for some pretty healthy, strong fish for sure.
0: Would you say, or how would you describe the willingness of the fish in the Bow River to rise to a fly or to take a nymph or a streamer for that matter? And I only say this because it was years ago now, but I did have the opportunity. I've been on the Bow a couple of times. One was a guided trip. Another was just a friend and I, and we did really well. And so I'm curious about the fish, because if I can do really well fly fishing, I think these fish must be pretty easy to catch, because I am no expert when it comes to that.
1: Well, that's the thing is, sometimes you get those days that the fish do seem easy to catch, but especially if you start using certain things at certain times of the year, the fish can be reasonably cooperative, but that's certainly not the case all the time. I've had my butt handed to me more than one time on the Bow River, for sure. And I may know what I'm doing every once in a while.
0: So
1: when you get those days, you just have to appreciate them, because the Bow, the catch rates on the Bow can be definitely challenging. And we get people in the shop all the time. They fish the Bow, they moved here, or they took up fly fishing 3-4 years ago, whatever, or they fish in the mountains, or they fish salmon or whatever. And they're like, I fished the river for 2 years and I caught like one fish. And we hear that all the time. And it's just a matter of learning the how and the where and when to go and all that kind of stuff. But yeah, the Bow River can be exceedingly humbling for sure. Even for those of us with high experience levels, there is absolutely no guarantees on the Bow for sure.
0: Curious as well, your assessment, if you look at the health of the fishery, and I'm not sure if you can, or if it's fair to compare, say what you would consider the health of the fishery now compared to 10 or 15 or 20 years ago, and where do you see this going? Are there challenges to maintain this really valuable fishery that we have in this province?
1: Yeah, the Bow has its challenges. There's absolutely no question about that. I sat on some government committees and stuff that were looking into that actually right now over the last few years. There's no real definitive answer as to what the primary issue is, but the statistical reality is that our rainbow trout population is about half of what it used to be. So from 20 and 30 years ago, to have half the number of rainbow trout in particular is concerning. And the trend has slowed down. The statistics prove that out with the population studies that have been done. But we're still in that like 2% to 3% loss annually of our fish. And so that is concerning when you start looking 10, 15, 20 years down the road. If that trend continues, it may stop at some point, but ideally we don't figure out what point that is that it stops. We can hopefully do some stuff before that. So there's a whole myriad of things that happen with a river that flows through an area with a couple of million people, development and water use and all of that kind of stuff is a huge challenge. I think the biggest challenges that the Bow is going to face in the future is simple water quality and water usage. As we dry out a little bit, everybody wants their water, and that can prove to be very challenging to the fish for the Bow for sure. And our business obviously completely relies on that, and the recreation of tens of thousands of people completely relies on clean, cold water flowing through our city.
0: David Blair of Fishtails Fly Shop in Calgary. When we return, Fred Naughton sets us up to fish the mighty northern pike. That's next on Outdoors Alberta.
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8: Regular contributor Fred Naughton joining us now with his pro tip of the week. And Fred, I know you want to talk northern pike this week. They are plentiful. They are aggressive and they can grow to enormous sizes. But what should we consider before we head out?
9: Yeah, if you're looking for something like a pike outfit, it's pretty straightforward. What you want to get yourself is, say, a 6 foot, 6.5 foot medium action spinning rod. Match it up with a reel and go to the fishing stores and they'll be able to show you which reel matches with which rod and truss them on it. And the trick is the litmus test is grab the rod, and if it feels like it's like perfectly center weighted on your hand where you're casting it from, then you've got a good balanced outfit. If you got a reel that's way too heavy, then it's going to feel really like you're chucking a club and it's not going to be pleasant to fish with. But you'll have that 6, 6.5 foot rod. You'll have a reel that matches it. And what I've found is I like to use 20 to 30 pound braid. It's no stretch line. And then I'll put a steel leader on the end of it. And there are a lot, because pike are very accommodating. There are a lot of different things you can use to catch a pike. You really, I think that in certain places, you'd be hard-pressed to find something they wouldn't bite or that. But if you had to limit yourself to a few, I would say stick with the tried and true. And when I'm saying that, spoons are amazing for pike. And, you know, the Len Thompson Five of Diamonds, that is a classic. The Red Devil, that is a classic. Another one called Perch Pattern may not be quite the classic, but it sure catches me a lot of fish. And so, yeah, all you have to do literally is cast that lure out one cast length behind your boat and troll. And it doesn't matter exactly where you troll, but just make sure that your boat is doing S patterns. And if there are pike in the lake, they're going to be there. They're going to be biting your hook. If you're looking to catch bigger pike, I'd say switch over, put on a plug. And look for points where the water drops off pretty fast, because what will happen is on these points, the biggest of the big pike, they will come into these points to feed, and they will quite often feed there as the light starts to get low. And so if you're trolling a plug down by these points at that hour, like in the lower light in the evening, you're probably going to run into a bigger size class of pike. And sometimes it'll surprise you how big they are.
8: And when you're talking about trolling in an S pattern, is that just to speed up and slow down the action on the lure? Or why
9: Yes.
8: are we doing that?
9: So, and what it means is you're paying attention to where you're getting your strikes. So typically when you're trolling, there's at least one other person in the boat with you. So somebody's got a rod off of one side of the boat. Somebody's got a rod off the other side of the boat. And the person on the outside of the bend, their lure will speed up. It'll become more active and it'll rise. The person on the inside of the S, their lure will slow down and it'll sink. And if all the time, every time you get a bite, you're seeing the guy that was on the inside when the lure slowed down, that's where I'm getting my bites, then you're like, well, as a general rule, then let's just slow the boat down just a little bit more and you'll probably generate more bites.
8: That is regular contributor Fred Naughton with his Pro Tip of the Week. You can read Fred's articles in Alberta Outdoors Magazine along with other regional and national publications. Well, that'll do it for this week. That's our show. We will speak again in 2 weeks' time. Until then, I'm Sid Smith, and this is Outdoors Alberta.
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24: From the National Newsroom of the Canadian Press, I'm Naira Ahmed. Today marks the 30th National Indigenous Peoples Day, with events being held across the country. Governor General Louise Arbour was in attendance for a ceremony in Ottawa to mark the 25th anniversary of the unveiling of the National Aboriginal Veterans Monument. Arbour told a crowd of around 100 people that in a time of rising global tensions, our collective security depends above all on the trust we place in each other.
0: Our path forward lies in deepening the bonds of partnership between Indigenous and non-Indigenous peoples, strengthening Canada's defense so that together we may meet the challenges of tomorrow.
24: Later today, Prime Minister Mark Carney is expected to be in Nanaimo, BC, to visit an exhibit on Snunema culture at the Nanaimo Museum. Meanwhile, Ottawa is expected to declare its preferred bidder in the short race to replace Canada's aging fleet of submarines.
1: The race will come to a draw soon as the next NATO summit is right around the corner in July, and Ottawa is looking to supply the Royal Canadian Navy with up to 12 new submarines. It's a large order, expected to be worth tens of billions of dollars, drawing in the attention of South Korea's Hanwha Oceans and Germany's TKMS. The two firms have battled hard since they were selected as the two qualified bidders last August. Ottawa is looking to replace the rapidly aging Victoria-class submarines within the next decade. John Kennedy, The Canadian Press.
24: Flooding around Montreal's West Island and on the South Shore caused road closures and power outages following heavy rain that swept through southern Quebec over the weekend.
2: Environment Canada says some areas received between 100 and 150 millimeters of rain in just a few hours yesterday. Firefighters were called to flooded streets and homes in Montreal's West Island, while Montreal police closed several roads in the area. Hydro-Québec says about 7,500 customers were still without electricity as of Sunday morning, most of them in the city. Flights and ground operations at Montreal Trudeau International Airport were also disrupted last night. Southwest of the city, Saint-Costade declared a local state of emergency after flooding damaged homes and roads. Don Mitchell, The Canadian Press.
24: Meanwhile, in BC, cooler overnight temperatures helped the firefight near Lytton, but temperatures are expected to climb today. Firefighters battling the Saw Creek wildfire say overnight crews prioritize the protection and defense of structures burning south of the village. The BC Wildfire Service says firefighters and aircraft continue to focus on securing the perimeter of the communities near the fire. Temperatures are expected to be between the mid-20s and low 30s today in the area where the out-of-control fire rages at about 7 square kilometers. And fans are gathering in Vancouver ahead of today's World Cup match between Egypt and New Zealand. Much is at stake for both teams as New Zealand, Egypt, Belgium, and Iran all sit on 1 point in Group G after a pair of draws. It'll be the third match at BC Place Stadium following Thursday's historic 6-0 win by Team Canada over Qatar. This is the Canadian Press. In sports, there are four games in group stage action at the FIFA World Cup today. Spain has already defeated Saudi Arabia 4-0 to get things started in Atlanta. Now Belgium takes on Iran, followed by Uruguay playing Cape Verde, and then New Zealand is facing Egypt in Vancouver in the late game. The Toronto Blue Jays game at the Chicago Cubs has been postponed because of inclement weather. Toronto and Chicago were slated to play the finale of their weekend series. Chicago routed Toronto 16-2 on Friday, and the Blue Jays rallied for an 8-6 victory on Saturday. Two games are scheduled in the Northern Super League today. The league-leading Ottawa Rapid hosts AFC Toronto. Ottawa has won four of its last five games, while Toronto has just one win in its previous five outings. The last-place Calgary Wild welcomes second-place Montreal Roses later in the afternoon. Although the Toronto Tempo are off until tomorrow when they head to Atlanta to face the Dream. From the Canadian Press, I'm Naira Ahmed.
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4: 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I'm your host, Sean Haney of realagriculture.com. Hope you're having yourselves a great, great couple days here as we move into the back end of June already. Here we are. And, you know, for certain parts of the Western Canadian prairies, very much hoping for summer to maybe show itself. And, you know, we'll take the moisture, I think, for great parts of the prairies, but there continues to be an elusive summer in front of us. I haven't gone back and looked at, you know, what year to compare this to. And of course, you know, if you look at southern Alberta, southern Saskatchewan, we pray for rain on a yearly basis. Like, you plan for drought 3 out of 5, 4 out of 5 kind of years. And this year's been a little bit different here in June. So there is some potential that's out there, but we got a long ways to go. We got some crops that are behind in certain parts. In Saskatchewan, there's ground that was just seeded. We got concerns about crop insurance dates and things like that. So a lot on the farmer's mind here right now as we get into the back end of June, but hopefully July brings some warmer temperatures. And we are, you know, with those warmer temperatures, we are going to see a launch of this crop, which is going to really create some, what's going to happen is, you know, you think about the growing season, you have seeding, you have spraying, a little bit more spraying, you know, dealing with fungicide and plant health, and then we get into harvest. And there are years where it tends to really overlap, where seeding and that first pass of herbicide, they're kind of in the same couple weeks. And so this creates some changes to the decision making, okay? And all of a sudden logistics and being able to make all this happen, it becomes a greater concern depending on how much access to labor you have or how you're set up from a machinery standpoint. So yeah, we're in a okay spot. And I say that because there's just some areas that are really have had way too much moisture. Okay. But like I heard this week on the Real Ag Radio podcast and the Farmer Rapid Fire on Thursday, there are some people that have legit fantastic starts to the year. So whatever you're going through, stay safe from a farm safety perspective. Keep your head up, and hopefully Mother Nature cooperates and doesn't work against us, because we got enough stuff working against us out there. Variables way out of our control. Now today on Real Ag on the Weekend, we're going to hear from Carlo Dade at the University of Calgary. I was with Carlo on Monday and Tuesday of this past week for the meeting, the conference actually at the Stampede Grounds at the BMO Center, called the New North America Initiative. And there was stakeholders from Mexico, Canada, and the United States talking about what North America could look like, needs to look like from a cooperation standpoint as we head into this next decade. Of course, there's a lot of attention right now on the CUSMA agreement in this review, this July 1st date. So that is a real thing. And that is very, very much top of mind. But this group was trying to think a little bit bigger than that. And not just trade, but things like overall economic security, national security, of course, defense a part of that, immigration, people mobility. There's a lot of different angles to look at it. I learned a lot at that meeting. We're going to hear from Carlo Dade here today on the show talking about it and what they're trying to do. This work funded by the Alberta government. And University of Calgary is leading this project in some very important work is what I always tend to think about it from a trade perspective, but it's much bigger than that. We're also going to hear from Ian Wasco, the Gateway Livestock Exchange, talking about the beef markets. As well, we're going to hear from Jay Wetter with the Canola Council of Canada to talk about this year's canola crop and what we are seeing on the Western Canadian prairies. Now, if you have any feedback, I'd love to hear from you. Send me an email, shaney@realagriculture.com. You can also call or text the Real Ag feedback line, 855-776-6147. Now, on Thursday, I had a great opportunity to hang out with a bunch of ranchers in Madden, Alberta. Now, company Cows in Control, run by Ryan Copperthorne, put on a great event with Brenna Grant from Canfax and Brian Perilat, who is with Bullseye. And we just geeked out we spent the morning talking about knowing our numbers and some of the different strategies that are available to us. Right now, of course, the ranching sector is going through a great one. This has been a very good time for the ranching sector. And before you're like, whoa, how much money are ranchers making? There were like two decades of brutal economic conditions. You know, you go back to BSC and how that led to so many people getting out of the business. It's all that has kind of culminated including very strong consumer demand. That has all led to a higher beef prices. And even with where prices are in the grocery store right now, the consumer continues to say, I want beef. And that is really backstopped by the fact that there's really a protein craze going on right now. And we do see certain diets really take hold. We had, you know, the South Beach diet. We had the keto diet. You think back to at one point, it was all about the importance of certain fats. Then certain fats were not cool. Then they are cool again. Like these things, we see these trends shift and move. What's at work right now is a desire from the consumer for protein. I was telling the audience of ranchers yesterday, during my two sons' college baseball season this past spring, you go for some beers with some of the other parents, and these are, you know, Canadians and Americans. None of them in agriculture. They are all in different industries, and people are talking about protein and protein intake. Just go to the grocery store. These are like not fitness fanatics. These are just regular consumers talking about how they're trying to hit a gram of protein per ideal pound of body weight. These are things we weren't discussing previously, okay? At least to this magnitude. Beef is a winner here, along with poultry and pork, to a certain extent from an ingredient standpoint, incorporation, plant proteins also. They're talking about in the fall and maybe even already shortages of whey protein out in the marketplace. So this is really driving this demand. And think about it when you go to the grocery store this weekend, if you're picking up some groceries. Go to the middle of the grocery store and look at how many packaged goods market themselves as being high protein. Everything from cookies to gummy bears to pizza to bread, everybody marketing themselves as a protein source. One of the best protein sources, according to the consumer, because they're paying for it, is that high-quality protein of beef, and it is really driving the market. For a lot of ranchers, that gets back to people trying to make decisions on what they do inside of their ranching business going forward. Inventory is expensive, right? And trying, you know, when you have a, you know, Dr. David Cole, a really world-famous farm management a researcher and academic, always talks about it's not what you do in the bad years. It's actually what you do in the good years that's where a lot of mistakes are made. And so there's some stress out there and people trying to plan for it and be on top of it. So great meeting this week in Madden, Alberta. Hey, let's take a break. We'll be back with more of Real Ag on the Weekend right after this.
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12: 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Hello, Len.
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12: I want to talk about spring trends and what you expect to happen for the next quarter of the 2026. What are you seeing?
4: Yeah, I think, you know, normally we'd have the spring ramp up and get going. 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
4: 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We were talking about beef in the first segment. And if that didn't make you hungry, this is going to put you over the edge because we might as well keep with this beef theme a little bit here in the beginning of the show. Let's hear from Ann Wasco, the Gateway Livestock Exchange, for this week's beef market update from RealAgriculture.com.
15: Okay, lots happened in the cattle markets, of course. We continue to talk about, you know, how high can prices go, or the highs in, and all those kinds of things. What happened this week in the cash market?
17: Well, this week a little quiet in the U.S., especially given that today is a federal holiday in the U.S. So kind of quiet. There was a light at 255. So that's where the bulk of the trade was last week. So for now, we'll call the U.S. market steady. That choice cutout, again, it gained a little bit, like 70 cents this week, 390, just shy of 394, the select spec 19. So you really, when this cutout normally moves higher into June, it's really been in a holding pattern of a very tight range now for, this will be 6 weeks now, Sean, where normally it would have been moving higher. So again, as we talked about a couple of weeks ago, is that a signal that we've gotten everything we can out of retail prices for now? The other thing that did get released yesterday because of the holiday in the U.S. today was a U.S. cattle and feed report for June the 1st. I'm going to call it a friendly report. The on-feed number was up 2% from last year. That was as expected. The placements in May in the U.S. were down 10%. The pre-report guess was down 7%, so a little bit on the friendly side there. The marketings in May were down 12% and the gas was down 11%. So not a wildly bullish report, but nothing that should set anything off in terms of trade when we start off Monday morning.
15: And I guess when we look at this current market, there is a lot of risk out there. I think we talk a lot about how in the beef industry, it's a real profitable time right now for the ranching sector, but it's shot up so far, so in some ways fast and in other ways not. We're talking multi-years. A lot of people are trying to address and assess here, like, how long can this last for? And of course, no one has the answer to that, but it is a difficult time to come up with that strategy on what you need to be doing to have a successful 26 or 27.
17: Yeah, especially for a margin operator, you're looking at, you know, record prices as you've clearly identified. And certainly that's when you've got record prices, there's lots of risk on the table. It's worked well as the market's moved higher. We've seen margin operators very profitable, you know, over the past year and a half or more. And so that's, you know, we're riding on the realms of that. In terms of the cow-calf operator, as we've talked about lots, this is his time in that long 10 to 12 year cattle cycle where he makes his money. And so what goes around will come around, but this is the rancher's time to shine as the cycle suggests.
15: Absolutely. We hear a lot out of the U.S. administration, you know, the golden age, but this is for the rancher. We're in the golden age, everybody. And you know what? Hey, rightly so, there was a long period where it was the total opposite of this. Feeder cattle imports. I want to talk about that. Are we still hopping there?
17: Yeah, we had some StatsCan trade data, which included live cattle this past week. So this is feeder cattle imports coming into Canada from the U.S., and this is to the end of April. Well, actually, for the month of April, just for the 30 days of April, 41,000 head of cattle, feeder cattle were imported. Now, for the 4 months, year-to-date, we're sitting at 156,000. That's 24% higher than last year. Now, that's imports. You know, you got to net out the feeder cattle that we do export. So on a net import basis, April is a 30,000 head net. Year to date, we're at 125,000. That is double last year's pace. So if we're wondering why, you know, Canfax released their June 1 cattle on feed report last week for Western Canada. It showed larger numbers on feed and bigger placements again in the month of May, and that's why we continue to see, or one of the big factors why we continue to see large imports of feeder cattle, especially from a net perspective, coming in from the U.S. to fill these Western Canadian yards.
15: So pen space increasing, cattle supply not on the ranching side, a little bit, but not to any great significance. A lot of corn coming north as well, so importing feed, importing cattle. But we're seeing expansion of the cattle feeding industry in Western Canada. Explain that. What's the why there?
17: Well, certainly, as I suggested a few minutes ago, from a margin perspective, it's been a good stretch in terms of margins. It doesn't always stay that way, but we've seen a good stretch of profitability in the feed yard. Of course, last winter, 25-26, you know, we had a huge barley crop in Western Canada, especially southern Alberta. That kept cost of gain, you know, especially from a grain perspective, on the lower side, and that continues as we speak today. And you say also supplementing with U.S. corn as well. But between all of that and continuing to bring in the number of feeder cattle that we bring in from the U.S., all those things have really dominated the aggressive nature to place more cattle on feed. It's been a good run.
15: Yeah. One thing we didn't hit on, I don't believe, we talked about the retail price. We didn't hit on the cutout. Is it still struggling?
17: Yeah, we did actually hit on it, John.
15: Maybe, sorry.
17: We're in that narrow trading range, 6 week kind of steady goal. But what we didn't hit, Sean, I wanted to hit this. A lot of your listeners like to hear this each time we talk. We did see cash markets in Western Canada pretty quiet this week, but still a little stronger, $2 higher on the draft. On the top end, so 590 to 592 delivered. That means when Canfax comes out with their average this week, it'll be another, in my opinion, should be another new all-time record high for Western Canada. So pretty exciting. Continue to see this market march higher, really all through 2026 so far.
15: Why is the grocer able to push around the packer, keeping that cutout number lower at a time where supply is such an issue? What's happening there?
17: Well, again, I think that's kind of the sense of this, whatever we're going to use your distance on the downside. We kind of hit that point where they move as much as they can at the price they have. So I think that's kind of the signal that I'm anticipating that we're seeing. And so packers have cut back their kills as a result. They're harvesting less because that's all that they're able to move through the system at that money. And if they try to push it higher, it doesn't move.
15: Do you think we're going to see a more pullback in weekly kill in North America based on that?
17: From a numbers perspective, the first half of this year was certainly the tightest point in as far as 2026. From a seasonal perspective, our kills will get bigger in the second half of the year, both in the U.S. and Canada. So these super tight small kills that we've seen over the last couple of months, we will see larger kills in you know, August, September, and on. But again, is that a question that Packer picks up some leverage as we go into that? And that would mean, if that's the case, that we will see lower fat cattle prices later this summer. So that's what we're going to be watching for, is who's got the leverage, who's got the stick as we move into bigger cattle supplies in the second half of this year.
15: Yeah, very intriguing. Of course, I mentioned Ann was on her way to Moose Jaw, famous in the movie Slapshot, The Snowbirds, Al Capone, and this weekend, Ann Wasco. Ann, have yourself a great weekend.
17: Thanks, Don. You too.
4: Okay, now I'm really hungry. Let's fire up that grill. Let's get some steaks on. I think we need to do that. I'm ready to go. We've also got to take a break. Back right after this for more of Real Ag on the Weekend.
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4: 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This week, I had a great opportunity to participate in the new North America Initiative Conference that happened at the BMO Center in Calgary. A lot of delegates and stakeholders from Mexico, Canada, and the U.S. really looking at North America, not just from a trade perspective, but a lot higher level. And of course, there is a lot of tension right now. There's no doubt about that. We can't ignore that. But we also have to think a little bit more long term, and that's what they did very much at this conference. Had a chance to catch up with Carlo Dade. He's at the University of Calgary School of Public Policy. Talked to him about the event, why he organized it, and where the group goes from here.
6: Right. It's an attempt in the midst of the daily turmoil with the Trump administration, the destruction of longstanding institutions we've seen, friendships, the whole nine yards. It's an attempt to look beyond the present moment and to envision a future, look 10 years down the road, and amidst the destruction that we see around us, how do we create? How do we build on the lessons of what caused the destruction, what hasn't worked in the relationship, and how do we step back and take a beat to think about a longer-term agenda for the basic reality? And this is the point. Our shared continent. We don't talk about North America. We talk about the reality of the fact that we are in this space together and that we occupy this space together. Coexistence isn't optional. It's part of living together. So we're taking that reality, and from that reality, we're figuring out the future

0: Japan's not going to help you. Forest fires, Japan's not going to help you. We're going to help you because we share the space. So that's part of our take. The other bit is to look to the next generation. If we want to build for the future, we have to train those who will inhabit that future, who will manage and direct that future. So we have a huge focus on training the next generation. And you saw a third of the folks at the conference were folks you never heard of, because yeah, they're not on TV. They're not leading the company. But in 10 years from now, you're going to see these folks and they'll be running the company. So that's what's unique about us. We're pretty much the antithesis of every other North American initiative, the antithesis of every other Canada-US initiative. They're looking in the past. We're looking in the future. They have people from the past trying to help us into the future. We're working to have those people from the past train the people of the future.
1: I find when we have these discussions, so many people are really trapped in the moment. They're trapped in, you know, Carney and Trump. They're trapped in, you know, what needs to happen this week. What I got out of the discussions at the event this week is trying to look at this more broadly, longer term, understanding some of the systemic things that have happened that got us to this point, and realizing that just the snap of the finger, things aren't going to reverse course tomorrow and everything's back to some sort of a normal or maybe a calmer environment. These are the realities that we have to deal with as we try to build towards the future.
0: Exactly. If you're stuck in the present, then the future makes itself, or others make the future that you inhabit. As I mentioned, we're seeing destruction of institutions, destruction of norms. If we don't try to rebuild those in a purposeful and intentional way, those destroying will do the building, or the absence will be creation. So we have an opportunity to think beyond and influence that, to get off our back foot.
1: You know, there's the one of the speakers that I've heard before, Marcus Buckingham, talks about, you know, red threads. And one of the threads that I really pulled out of this week was the word security. A lot as we talk about trade, and trade, I think, fits in the economic security. And there's, you know, there's defense security. There is immigration security. There's a whole bunch of phrases that fit under security. But when I think about the North American context, that's the word I pulled out of this week, security.
0: Right. And it's security in all its manifestations, meaning you as an individual, how does security impact you? Certainly the larger external threats we face from, I'm doing air quotes here, non-market economies,
1: yep,
0: meaning the threats we face from those who are our real enemies, those who have our economic interests, and those who threaten our security, physical security interests. But security also means forest fires. Security also means environmental issues that you face every day. So your listeners out in small towns, issues that you face every day that threaten your economic security, your health, your environmental security. These issues sometimes are best dealt with when we work together. You have this. You plant a genetically modified seed on your property. Your neighbor who's non-GMO is coming over to knock on your door. You can think about that in the context of North America. We have to work on some of these security issues together. It's not just the border. It's not just the Chinese. It's things that threaten your security as an individual, even if you're living off in the middle of no place and you're not worried about the physical security threats, the other security threats come through the wind or they come through the fire.
1: Yeah, and we're not talking about, and when we talk about North American cooperation, I think some people, you know, when we use the comparison to the EU, a lot of people like, it's not about that. It's not about having a common currency and that kind of bureaucratic mess that they inhibit. It's really about greater cooperation and leveraging all three countries' strengths for, you know, to achieve the outcomes as you just discussed them. BRICS is another geographical assortment that you know, people will debate how organized they actually are in the reality of it. Why do you think it's taken us so long to get to this point where we're actually talking more about the north, you know, the northern hemisphere being more cooperative than just, hey, on trade?
0: Because the

0: gender largely was elite driven back in the East. So those of us that have deep, and I'm guilty. You're looking at a repentant sinner coming back to the church, found my way back. It's an elite top-down concept that came out of academia and came out of corporate boardrooms. It didn't think about the practical issues and the way that decisions made in elite circles impacted people on the ground. The language that was used, the objectives, talk about, again, GDP growth as being the biggest issue, growth and size of companies as being the biggest issues. But if you're out here on the prairies, you realize the sort of prairie pragmatism element of having to work with your neighbors. And you don't survive alone.
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6: Okay, we've covered trade. We've covered some of the beef stuff. Let's now talk about some agronomics and what's going on with really the crop that a lot of farmers are hopeful for will provide an opportunity for profitability here in 2026, and that is canola. Amber Bell of RealAgriculture.com had a chance to catch up with the Canola Council of Canada's Jay Wetter to talk about the crop conditions across the prairies.
7: And so I was trying to brainstorm how to make sure Canola Watch continued to be based on real, what's going on out in the field kind of information. So I put together a network of 120 agronomy specialists, agronomy providers from across the prairies, right from the top end of the Peace River region all the way to southeast Manitoba. And I checked in with each of them on a one-on-one basis just to make sure they were interested. And it was important that I had it geographically spaced out, so I didn't want any gap. So I actually took a real map and I put little red stickers all over just so I could visualize to make sure I had all the geographies covered off. Anyway, so I put together a very simple two-minute survey, and I got people to test it to make sure it actually was 2 minutes, and it took some people 3 minutes. Anyway, the gist is it's a very short, just quick check-in on the status of the canola crop across the prairies, and I send that out every Monday morning. And so then I use that to inform what to put into Canola Watch each week. And so just so people who, if you're a longtime Canola Watch reader, wondering how Jay continues to make it relevant when he doesn't have any agronomy colleagues, well, that's how I do it.
8: How many of the agronomists are actually reporting back every week?
7: Yeah, great question, Amber. So I send it to 120 and I usually get about 80. So in and around there, so two-thirds.
8: And what are we looking at in the prairies right now across the prairies?
7: Well, this week, which is the week of June 16th, 15th, it's the 17th today. So I sent them the note on the 15th, and the big ones are excess moisture, as you might imagine, weeds, and spraying delays. So they're all really interconnected problems or challenges. I live in Winnipeg, and Winnipeg, just on the north side of Winnipeg last week, got 10 inches in one rain event. And then you're in Alberta. There are parts of Alberta that got almost that much a couple of weeks ago. And then eastern Saskatchewan, they've been wet right since day one of the season. So there's a lot of regions across the prairies which are dealing with excess moisture, some drowned out canola, some never got seeded at all. There's reseeding issues. And so that's a big concern for farmers and agronomists this week for sure. And related to that, when the fields are muddy, it's hard to get on them to spray weeds. So we've got weeds going like gangbusters. They love all this moisture, and it's a beautiful sunny day, and they love that too. So timely weed control is a challenge. And then, when that's related to the spraying delays. So those are the biggies. Like, they're really overshadowing the insects. The one nice thing, but flea beetles is also a big one. So it's always flea beetles and weeds this time of year are pretty much always the big concerns, especially once you got the crop in. Weeds are overshadowing flea beetles right now. And because the weeds are growing so fast, so is the crop, unless it's drowning out. So when the crop is growing fast and you got a good seed treatment, you're often going to outgrow that flea beetle risk. They're still going to be there. They're still going to be feeding. You probably should still be scouting. But there's a good chance that the crop is going to outgrow that threat without the need for an in-crop spray.
8: Are we seeing any areas where canola is experiencing optimal conditions?
7: Well, yeah, for sure. I mean, there's some places where the crop is probably doing exceptionally well. In fact, there's areas that, you know, normally the drier parts of the prairies, I'm not saying they're not dry because there are also places that need moisture. It's kind of interesting. Even up in the Peace River region, there's parts that are excessively wet and there's parts that are really dry. But the Peace is often like that, a land of extremes sometimes. My brother, the farmer I grew up in, southwest Manitoba, his crops are looking really good. And that's usually a drier part of the province. And it is drier again this year. It's just because he missed the 10-inch rain. So his crops are looking pretty good in the southwest corner. But yeah.
8: And are all the crops seeded at this point?
7: No.
8: No.
7: Well, I would say more than 90% of them are. But it's now mid-June. We're getting close or surpassing all the crop insurance deadlines. So we may be into unseeded acres coverage. I know Saskatchewan has a program. Manitoba has had in the past. And so there's parts of the Swan River Valley of Manitoba that have had a lot of rain. They probably will have some unseeded acres or lost acres. I know there's parts of... Well, you're at Westlock. Westlock might not be too bad, but if you go east of you, I mean, there's areas in Alberta that either didn't get seeded or lost their crops because of those big rains. Yeah, so we're not going to hit 100% of the intended canola acres this year, but we'll be 90-plus, but we're going to lose some, yeah.
8: And when it comes to insect pressure, are there reporting mechanisms for growers?
7: There are. I mean, Alberta has these kind of crowdsourced reports for, say, cutworms. For example, my former colleague, Keith Gobert, he sent a picture of the Bertha armyworm moth traps. So those are popped up. I think for the most part, they're out in place now. They don't necessarily need more farmers cooperating with those traps. But just interestingly, on that note, So these are green cylinders. You might see them on the edge of fields here and there. And the adults, they're lured in there, and then they count how many accumulate through the growing season. And once you get up to that, I think it's 1,200 adults in a trap. That enters into the high risk. So if you've got 1,200 adults in the trap, then you probably want to watch those areas really closely for the larvae that hatch after those adults lay their eggs. So anyway, they just put the traps out, and the Knee Hill area of Alberta, which isn't far from here, I don't think, north of here, they already had 31 in their trap in the first week. And again, I'm not an agronomist, so I'm just relaying information, but apparently that's a lot for week one. And I know it's nowhere close to the 1,200, but to start off with kind of a surprisingly high number might indicate that we may want to be on our toes for Bertha armyworm this year. Yeah.
8: It'll be interesting to see what the rest of the season does and what it holds for us.
7: Yeah. Knock wood that with all this moisture that it turns out into a net positive for the prairies. I know there's farmers that it's not a nice situation. And I recognize that obviously, but is excess moisture better than no moisture? That's a question for another day. But the moisture where it's just right is going to bode well for yields. And that also means insects or can and diseases. So it's a constant watch Canola watch. It's a constant canola watch throughout the growing season.
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16: From the National Newsroom of the Canadian Press, I'm Naira Ahmed. Events are being held across the country today to mark the 30th National Indigenous Peoples Day.
17: The day is meant to honor the culture, histories, and contributions of First Nations, Inuit, and Métis people. It coincides with the summer solstice, the longest day of the year, and holds deep cultural significance for many Indigenous groups. Prime Minister Mark Carney is expected to be in Nanaimo, BC, to visit an exhibit on Indigenous culture at the Nanaimo Museum. Jason White, The Canadian Press.
16: Artificial intelligence safety advocates say the federal government's new chatbot legislation is a good first step. Bill C-34 was introduced on June 10th in the House of Commons and would regulate the companies behind AI chatbots by imposing on them a duty to act responsibly. It includes measures to lower the risk of chatbots communicating harmful content and crisis intervention protocols for cases involving self-harm, suicide, or violence. One person with Artificial Intelligence Governance and Safety Canada says the bill's effectiveness depends heavily on how the details are worked out. In Montreal now, Environment Canada is warning that conditions remain favorable for more flooding in parts of southern Quebec. Torrential rain has already soaked Montreal West Island and communities south of the city yesterday. The agency warns that more showers and thunderstorms are possible today. It says the ground in areas hit by the heaviest rain may not be able to absorb much more water. Up to 150 millimeters of rain fell in parts of western Montreal and the South Shore in just a few hours on Saturday. Meanwhile, firefighters battling a wildfire near Lytton, BC, say cooler temperatures and light winds helped overnight, but that fire activity could increase throughout the day as temperatures climb. An update posted online by the BC Wildfire Service says crews overnight prioritized the protection and defense of structures near the Saw Creek wildfire burning south of Lytton. The report says firefighters and aircrafts continue to focus on securing the perimeter of the communities near the fire. It says temperatures are expected to be between mid-20s and low 30s today, and relative humidity will trend lower, meaning that there is potential for fire activity to increase throughout the day. And high oil and gasoline prices are expected to push inflation higher when Statistics Canada reports its Consumer Price Index for May on Monday.
18: The devil will be in the details as economists look for any signs that the cost at the gas pump is causing inflation to heat up elsewhere. TD Bank senior economist Andrew Henchich says gasoline prices rose in May, so that will push inflation higher for the month, but oil prices have since come off their highs. The price of oil fell after the U.S. and Iran reached a memorandum of understanding to end the war and reopen the Strait of Hormuz to tanker traffic. The annual inflation rate was 2.8% in April. The consensus among economists is that inflation rose year over year to 3% in May. Michelle Zedekian, The Canadian Press.
16: This is The Canadian Press. In sports, there are four games in group stage action at the FIFA World Cup today. Spain has already defeated Saudi Arabia 4-0 to get things started in Atlanta. Now Belgium takes on Iran, followed by Uruguay playing Cape Verde, and then New Zealand is facing Egypt in Vancouver in the late game. The Toronto Blue Jays game at the Chicago Cubs has been postponed because of inclement weather. Toronto and Chicago were slated to play the finale of their weekend series. Chicago routed Toronto 16-2 on Friday, and the Blue Jays rallied for an 8-6 victory.

0: on Saturday. The Edmonton Oilers have signed forward Jason Dickinson to a five-year contract worth $20 million U.S. Dickinson was acquired from the Chicago Blackhawks at last season's trade deadline and was set to become a free agent in July. The 30-year-old appeared in 17 regular season games for the Oilers in the 2025-26 season, tallying a goal along with three assists. And Serena Williams will play singles at Wimbledon after accepting a wild card invitation. From the Canadian Press, I'm Naira Ahmed.
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3: Finishing up yesterday in Las Vegas, Carolina wins it. Quite the story between the goaltenders, where Frederik Andersen gets them to the Stanley Cup final, plays extremely well all through the playoffs until game three. And Vegas beats them for four goals. Carolina makes the goaltending change. They lose that game in double overtime, but then they don't lose again, and they win the cup. Pressure. Different ways to look at pressure and those who can deal with it and maybe those who can't. I'm not saying Andersen couldn't, but maybe he was burnt out. Dr. Teresa Fletcher's the professor and director of sport and human performance program at Adler University. That's in Chicago. We welcome her to the program. Doctor, how are you?
4: Hi, I'm great. Thank you. How are you?
3: I'm doing well. Look, thanks for taking the time. I've always wondered about, and it comes to sports, but it comes into the business world as well. Actors, anybody performing in front of an audience, or even no audience, there's pressure involved in different things in life. But in sport, it can be one individual, or it can be a team, or it can be a situation. It can be a number of things.
4: Absolutely. Absolutely. And everybody will feel some kind of pressure, but those circumstances or situations may be different.
3: I use the example of just this past week. The NHL Stanley Cup final was won last night in Las Vegas by Carolina, who had a guy by the name of Frederik Andersen, great goaltender, perform admirably. Outstanding, as a matter of fact, throughout the playoffs until you get to the cup final in the seven-game series. He makes it to game three. Vegas scores four goals on him, and he's pulled. He won't see the ice again. And, you know, Bussy comes in, Brandon Bussy, and steals the show, including a shutout last night. I mean, here's a guy that's not used to maybe the pressure. I shouldn't say that, but not a bigger stage than that. And he performs. Andersen performs well up until a certain point and then is relieved.
4: Yeah, and I mean, pressure's really tricky, right? Because it can show up when you least expect it. Because you would think if he's already made it through, you know, one game, two games, three games, then he's used to it and he shouldn't be vulnerable to that pressure, right?
3: You would think.
4: but it can sneak up on you. Like, and I don't know how to explain it, but you can carry pressure in your body and just not even know it's there. So I think we do our best to prepare athletes for that pressure as best we can. And there's lots of different mechanisms and strategies and skills that we develop to try to prevent that from happening, especially in those key moments.
3: Doctor, professional teams, organizations spend a lot of money on folks like yourself that can, you know, I guess, reassert the confidence, for the lack of a better word, in athletes to make them perform better.
4: Yeah, I mean, you know, it's tricky. There's a lot of different aspects to that, right? Because hockey, especially, it's a long season. And so you're going to have ups and downs relative to the season, regardless. You're going to have games where you're on, and you're going to have games where you're maybe not so on. And I think, too, the wear and tear, the mental and physical toll that it can take. So if you're not balancing your life, if you're not balancing your skills and your training, then you can get burned out before the playoffs even arrives. But if you hold back and you conserve your energy, you may not make the playoffs to begin with. So it's a really tough balance, and we have a lot of, like, it's more of an integrated team that really looks at the periodization of training so that athletes are in their they have the best opportunity to thrive and peak during those playoffs, especially the Stanley Cup. Even then, you just never know.
3: Doctor, the word choke to me is just an awful word, especially in applied to sports. Is there a, is there a softer word or a softer way of saying it?
4: Not that I can say on radio. But yeah, it's a horrible word. You know, they just didn't have it today. They just didn't bring it. But the other thing is, how well were they prepared for it? So some of the best teams I know, like, it really starts with team culture. And if you look at really, really successful teams, and not just one-and-done teams where they win one championship and they're done, we really study those championship teams. Like, if you look at Phil Jackson's Chicago Bulls or Phil Jackson's Lakers, or coaches who have won multiple championships multiple years. It really starts with that culture of optimal performance, and it really makes athletes want to push themselves in moments, practice, training, and competitions before the Stanley Cups even get here. Those are the teams that are set up for success, because they've done the training, they've put in the work, they've given extra in those moments when nobody was looking. That's what you really hope to train for, because that's your best opportunity to prevent choking or not rising to the occasion.
3: Dr. Teresa Fletcher with us here on QR Calgary, Professor, Director of Sport and Human Performance Program at Adler University in Chicago. Because you are in Chicago, Doctor, I'll use the reference of Michael Jordan, who seemed to rise to every occasion and not only rise, but thrive on the pressure. The bigger the stage, the bigger the moment he could deliver.
4: Yeah, and we call that, there's the biopsychosocial model of challenge and threat. And Michael Jordan's a great example of, he saw every challenge as an opportunity to see how good he could be, how far he could push himself, how high he could jump, how far away from the basket can he take off and still dunk it. That is the mentality that you would strive for, where I put in all the work. I want to see how good I can actually be under the most incredible high-pressure situations. That's the athlete that's going to succeed. If you see that moment as a threat is where you don't believe you have the resources to meet that challenge. And so then it's kind of, oh, I hope we bring it, or, well, I hope we get lucky today. And Jordan had no luck whatsoever. It was pure opportunity, and he capitalized on those opportunities.
3: Do athletes like that and people in business just see that as a regular, everyday occurrence, the situation that they are in, even though if it's a golfer and you're putting for $500,000 or a free throw to win a game, they just come through because they see the playing field as just another day?
4: Yeah, I mean, they normalize that. That is their day at the office. Like, that is a normal day where they're sinking putts, sinking free throws. And so they normalize that to a point where all of their physical and mental skills are automatized. It's like they're on automatic. And if you've ever heard of the term being in the zone, that's what that means, is their body and mind just knows what to do in every situation because they've normalized those situations to where they just don't even have to think about them.
3: That would terrify most, I would think.
4: I would think so, but Michael Jordan didn't start in the NBA Finals, right? He's been honing that since he picked up a basketball. And a lot of these athletes, you know, you look at them, and they've been playing their sport for like 20 or 30 years. And they don't face the level of competition. Like, you don't start off in mites or peewees facing NHL pucks, right, as a goalie. You work your way into that, and then you normalize that level up until the NHL. So it's not unreasonable for them. But sometimes, again, if you work yourself into believing that one game is more important than the rest of the games, then that's where pressure can take over, because the size of the goal doesn't change for the NHL playoffs. It doesn't change. The size of the rink, for the most part, doesn't change. You still have five people on

0: on the ice. The puck doesn't change. So, like, everything else is, like, if you normalize that, then everything else is just a game of hockey.
1: Doctor, you make it sound simple. Appreciate the time.
0: Yeah. It is way simpler to say it than it is to do it.
1: It certainly is. Thanks again. I appreciate the time.
0: Yep, no worries. Thank you.
1: There's Dr. Teresa Fletcher. She is a professor, director of sport and human performance program at Adler University in Chicago.
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1: Canada is proposing, and not just Canada, other countries around the world, proposing a social media ban for those under the age of 16. However, will kids find their way in bypassing the social media ban? And how does one identify if a child has done such? For anything technical like that, we lean on Hank the Hacker. Hank Fordham is his name, cybersecurity specialist and ethical hacker, Times 10 Technologies, and we welcome him back to the program here on QR Calgary. How are you doing?
13: Thank you so much for having me. I'm doing great, Rick.
1: So this, I had to, I'll admit, I had to look some of this stuff up because this is beyond me, which is why we reach out to you. But social media ban, first of all, under the age of 16, the intention here, what is it that the government is really trying to do?
13: So I think that's something that's really critical to cover here, because there's still some time to make sure that we're a step ahead. And what landed last week isn't really a ban that's in full force yet, but the federal government tabled legislation on June 10 to 12 about the Safe Social Media Act. In this case, it's particular to Bill C-34, which would prohibit people under 16 from accessing social media in Canada. And this also pulls in AI chatbot operators into the scope. And it comes with a new Digital Safety Commission of Canada that's going to be implemented in the next 18 months to act as that regulator. And so the timeline that we're mentioning is long. Officials are saying in that technical briefing that it could take a year for this bill to pass and 18 months to set up the digital regulator once it does. So the error, I guess, we can kind of we can know that nothing is switched on for kids yet. This is a proposed law that's kind of working its way through Parliament, and the mechanisms that are being proposed to enforce this are the important part. So the enforcement mechanisms, the exact thing that decides whether a VPN even matters, aren't locked in yet, and this is kind of the whole crux of how kids are going to get around this afterwards.
1: How can you explain what the enforcement is or how it's done?
13: So we don't really know what that looks like yet. And what I imagine we're going to see is they're going to implement rules and there's going to be regulation around social media platforms being able to show that they're enforcing things like age verification and protective measures for kids on platforms where there's also adults. And so in terms of the VPN question, this is something that, you know, if they decide to block a country, say they block any Canadians on accessing any of these social media platforms, If a kid is using one of these VPNs, which routes their traffic through a different server and it makes their real location look like it's somewhere else, it's kind of like sealing your letter inside of a second envelope addressed to a forwarding address. It only defeats that ban when it works off of geography or IP. So if they need to change their location, they'll use a VPN to change that. But when platforms and when we look at the enforcement at a platform level, and if the law leans on things like age verification, like proving you're 16 with ID or a face scan, a VPN alone will get kids nowhere. So we don't know exactly what this will look like yet. I don't think even some of these social media platforms know exactly how they're going to implement that in a way that meets legislation. But it'll certainly be interesting to see how they fold that out.
1: You mentioned VPN. It's a virtual private network. Some may think this actually sounds, you know, like kids are using something to get around something, that it would be even illegal. VPNs are not illegal, are they? Can you explain for those that don't know, like, what a VPN is and, you know, what it's designed to do?
13: In its most simplest terms, a VPN or a virtual private network reroutes the kids' traffic through a different location. So the simplest way to think of it is, and there's lots of popular providers for this, like there's Nord, Opera has a built-in extension-based one for browsers, Proton has one, so that there's tons of different providers, and Mac systems even have a built-in one, but it basically makes it look like instead of that computer sitting in Canada, the computer is now sitting in Mexico, or the computer is sitting in America. And one of the benefits that we're all probably aware of if we've heard of a VPN before is now we're not just on Canadian Netflix, we're on European Netflix or American Netflix. So there's some benefits behind being able to use these tools. And there's even security benefits. I suggest that people use VPNs while they're traveling in order to avoid cases like we heard in Australia

0: just last year, where users were having their credit cards stolen over free Wi-Fi connections on airplane flights. So things like VPNs have multiple benefits beyond just changing the appearance of our location.
1: Hank, I can see the benefit for the individual user. Advertisers on the internet wouldn't like these.
0: No, advertisers, but we don't like advertisers.
1: Because they wouldn't be able to figure out where you are. So their ads, which are tailored to you, suddenly run into confusion.
0: See, and that's one of the other benefits. I guess it depends how you look at it. I sometimes enjoy my tailored ads, specifically for camping. Maybe I'm laying some hints there for that advertiser that's listening. But maybe that's another benefit. And it's something also to think of in the context of your browsing. You know, if one thing I suggest to people is to buy something like an iPad for doing their online banking. And if they're logging into like my CRA account or something, you know, that it's the context of your browsing. So do you want the advertisers to really pick up on what you're doing? And during my day-to-day life, I don't typically mind. And in some cases, it benefits me. But there's cases like when you're doing your online banking or accessing your government accounts that you might not want advertisers to be privy.
1: And what does it cost to have a VPN or what they call a virtual private network?
0: I'm gonna ask Nord for a sponsorship after this because I'm not sponsored by Nord, but I do know that NordVPN is one of the most popular out there, and I think they run deals where it could be $2 to $12 a month. And but there's other providers that, you know, they're free or again, you're the product. So if you know, I wouldn't go for any free services. I wouldn't download any free VPNs because then anything that's free, you tend to be the product. So there probably are also inviting advertisers on there. So go for prime, premium products. Go for the good brand names. Look up reviews. Do your due diligence and make sure that you're picking a good solution. And really, if you're a parent out there, because I know there's a couple out there, and we're worried about seeing does my kid have a VPN on their computer? Go into the network settings. If you can on Windows, it's just settings and then network and internet. On a Mac, it's your system settings and then network or a small VPN icon in the top menu bar. And you can scan the installed apps and browser extensions for names like Nord, Proton, Express. You can Google some of these other names as well. And one that parents miss quite often is those browser built-in VPNs like Opera's or extension-based ones that don't show up as installed programs.
1: Hank, certainly appreciate the time today. Learning lots.
0: Man, thank you so much for having me. I look forward to coming back on.
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1: Albertans are faced with the referendum, which is set to go October 19th. There's a number of questions on this referendum. And one of the questions has gotten the attention, well, maybe one, but maybe five altogether, have gotten the attention of the Alberta Teachers Association. The question being, do you support the government of Alberta introducing a law mandating that only Canadian citizens, permanent residents, and individuals with an Alberta-approved immigration status will be eligible for provincially funded programs such as health care, education, and other social services? So let us bring in the president of the Alberta Teacher Association, Jason Schilling. We welcome him back to the program here on QR Calgary. Jason, thanks for the time.
12: Well, thanks for having me on. I very much appreciate it.
1: I guess what I just read there for our listeners here on QR Calgary, the Alberta Teachers Association just doesn't like the way that sounds.
12: Well, you know, we've created our policy at our annual representative assemblies every year, and teachers many years ago actually passed a policy stating that regardless of a student's immigration status, that they should have access to public education within the province. And so teachers are worried about the impact that these referendum questions can have on students, families, school communities, and that's why we've issued this statement around our concerns with the upcoming referendum questions.
1: Now, what I read is it's one of five questions that relate to immigration on the ballot. The teachers, you know, is it one or all five that they're concerned with?
12: Well, we're concerned with how they sort of impact one another, especially the one question that determines that if students don't have the proper immigration status or the papers, that they would be denied going to school. And we know that every child in Alberta deserves access to public education, period. That's the belief of teachers across this province. And, you know, Canada signed on to the United Nations Convention on the Rights of the Child and the Universal Declaration of Human Rights that says children should have access to education. And so teachers are just making that known that they are concerned about the potential impact that this might have.
1: Jason, I think the province is a little disappointed in that stance. They claim that no child would be denied education. However, there would be, I guess, a fee that would be attached, a reasonable fee, as they put it, to quote their statement. I don't know what reasonable is in today's world, but what do you make of what the government has responded with there?
12: Well, I would agree with you that what is reasonable in the eyes of this government in terms of what they would charge for a fee. So, you know, I would

0: schools now being responsible for this. And it also creates a bit of fear within schools, because now you have sort of this two-tiered system with families, with students, and whether or not they're going to go to school because of these fees. And it sort of puts teachers into the position of also being immigration authorities, and that's not what school is for.
1: The government does claim that the fee would offset the cost, you know, of providing this public education to those students. Who are, quote, those students that they are referring to then?
0: Well, these are the students that they would say don't have the correct credentialing around them, that their parents might not have their status papers in place. And, you know, when you look at potentially the number of students who could be affected of this, just in Calgary alone, there's an, you know, colleagues that I talked to estimate it could be 11,000 students who no longer would be able to access education in the city. And that's just, you know, our largest school district here in Alberta. This would affect all school districts across Alberta. You can see tens of thousands of students being denied access to public education, and our communities are built on strong foundational things like public education. And this is why it's such a concern to teachers that it has a decision like a referendum question will have a big impact sort of downstream into school communities, classrooms, relationships between parents and students and teachers. And we just are really mindful and worried about what that could be.
1: We are speaking with Jason Schilling. He is the president of the Alberta Teachers Association, and talking about the upcoming referendum that is set to go on October 19th with regards to funding the public schools and those who will be attending those schools. Is it your impression that it would be up to the principals of these schools to collect such fees, or would that fall on the government somehow?
0: Well, it depends on what structure the government sets up. But right now, when schools have to charge fees for programming, it falls onto the school's responsibility to send out the letters and notification to parents and to follow up to make sure that those fees are being paid. Having worked in schools for years, I know it's always a bit of a contention, because now it affects the relationship that principals and teachers have with families, and not every family can afford it. And we know that there's a lot going on in the world right now in terms of the cost of living, and this is one more thing that's added to parents' plates, that's also added to a school's plates to try to have to take care of.
1: So what is the big concern here from the Teachers Association? Is it the fees that are being collected, and that may affect some students from not even receiving an education? Or is there a couple of angles to it?
0: Well, there's definitely, that's one part of it. But I think fundamentally you're getting into the idea that every child, and this is our policy that's been voted on by the association's members, every child, regardless of their immigration status, should have access to public education in Canada, period. That's the first fundamental belief that we have, is that kids, regardless of their immigration status, you know, they didn't choose, you know, the situation that they have in life, and they're being denied potentially access to education for that. And so that's our first stance, is that kids should be in school learning. This is where they build relationships with other kids. This is where they learn to become good citizens within our province. And that's the starting point. The ramifications, if this was to be successful within the referendum, downstream would have implications on schools, as we were talking about with fees, but also creates a little bit of fear within our schools as well about whether or not students should be there, what happens, you know, with that as well.
1: Are these students and their parents predominantly in rural settings, or does that include students possibly in urban centers as well?
0: You'll find students who could get caught up in this across the province. We have, you know, when I talk to my colleagues, there are students potentially within, obviously, Calgary, Edmonton, smaller cities within the province, but into rural communities as well. You have temporary foreign workers who are working in such areas like Whitecourt, for example, would be sort of a smaller rural town that could be impacted by this. This would affect students in schools province-wide.
1: With the referendum set to go October 19th, and this will be really just a referendum to point in a certain direction, I don't know that anything really comes of age, does it? Let's just say that Albertans vote in favor of all five immigration questions on the 19th. What happens after that?
0: Well, government will have to move forward in the way that they choose to deal with them. And so whether or not they create legislation that goes with these referendum questions, we'll have to see. That legislation obviously would have to be passed in the legislature, and then regulations would follow after that, and potentially board policies. And so this could take some time down the road, but we want to make sure that we are raising the concerns that we have around these questions in particular.

0: particular now, so that we don't once again find ourselves with other decisions made by government trying to make things work on the back end, or trying to basically clean up after a little bit of a mistake that's been made by government in terms of policy direction.
1: Under an association, Jason, as you are the president, I mean, I would assume that you would have a plan either way. I know you would like Albertans to, you know, vote down these five immigration questions, but you would have, you'd be prepared for either way.
0: Well, we would have to sit down with government in terms of consultation and seeing if these are to pass, just what their goals are in terms of trying to lay out the legislation, what those regulations and policies would look like. And of course, we would advocate for parents and for students and for teachers across this province to have access to education so that we're not leaving any child behind in this province. But government does not necessarily have a good track record in terms of consultation with the association when it comes to policy development.
1: Jason, finally, the government estimates that this has cost taxpayers $600 million in each of the past two school years, which is why I guess this is going to be in the referendum to begin with.
0: Well, you know, we've had a government that has been underfunding education chronically for a decade, which is why you saw teachers go on strike last October, that they've had enough of having a lack of resources, a lack of attention paid towards their class sizes, stagnated wages. These were decisions that were made by government years and years before we saw, an increase in immigration, as they like to say. So they can't necessarily pin this onto one thing when they've been chronically underfunding the system for years prior to.
1: Jason, look, I appreciate the time, and we'll speak again. But thanks for joining us today on QR Calgary.
0: You bet. Thanks for having me on.
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1: Have you noticed your home insurance, maybe your car insurance, that those rates have gone up in the last number of years? More so the home insurance or apartment insurance, condo insurance has gone up. It's gone up 45% in the last 6 years. And vehicle insurance premiums rising just under 24%. And all of it gets pointed to one reason why. Let's bring in Aaron Sutherland, Vice President, Pacific Western Region Insurance Bureau of Canada. We welcome him, to QR Calgary. Aaron, thanks for taking the time.
17: Yeah, thank you for having me today.
1: I mentioned the home insurance going up 45% in the last 6 years, and there's one really big reason for this, isn't there?
17: Yeah, I mean, the number itself sounds a little bit high, 6, 7% a year. I don't think it's quite that much, but there's no question that home insurance prices, particularly in Alberta and particularly in places like Calgary, are under a lot of pressure. And the big reason for that is, you know, the natural disasters we're seeing year after year after year, the hailstorms we are seeing year after year after year. We have seen a massive hailstorm come through our city every year for the past decade. You know, and it's caused $6 billion in insurance claims in the past 5 years alone. So it's really little surprise that we do see that type of pressure on premiums flowing through the home insurance marketplace. But, you know, the solution is also pretty clear as well. And it's, we've got to start thinking differently, got to start building differently, got to start building with materials that prevent this type of damage in the first place. We know what those tools are. It's time we start using them. And we know that when we build with hail-resistant roofing and siding, people can save 20, 30, 40, even 50% on their home insurance. So let's start taking that action today so that, you know, the types of stories you're talking about are a thing of the past.
1: Aaron, you mentioned, you know, we can prevent this with construction of homes. How much, I'm going to guess the cost is something that people balk at, even though over time they're going to save money.
17: Yeah, you know, it depends when you do it. If you're doing it with new construction, you know, we're talking about a difference of, you know, $5,000 or $10,000 for a hail resistant roof or siding versus, you know, asphalt and vinyl. So yes, it does come with a bit of a price increase, but not nearly what you would expect. And, you know, I would suggest when you're spending $700,000-$800,000 on the average house, you know, not a huge a huge price difference there. Certainly retrofitting is a challenge, because when I you know, look around our city, you know, particularly, you know, northern Calgary, a lot of vinyl siding, a lot of asphalt roofs right through Hail Alley. Replacing what's there can cost quite a bit more. And you know, Calgary had a great hail-resistant roofing program to help homeowners with those costs. It was oversubscribed. We need more tools like that to help owners make these investments in their own home to prevent future damage. And as you say, that can save them in the long run on their home insurance to pay for those investments many times over.
1: And Aaron, as we're talking, Environment Canada has issued a red alert in the southern eastern part of Alberta as of 3 p.m., just minutes ago. The meteorologists are tracking a severe thunderstorm with a strong possibility of producing a tornado. This is for the county of Newell near Tilley and Rolling Hills. So that is a red alert. A dangerous thunderstorm located just south of Tilley right now is moving to the southeast at 40 kilometers an hour, and communities in the path include Rawson and Suffield as well. So exactly what we're talking about, Aaron, is happening here. We've had some, I understand, I think a cloud burst here in Calgary. A lot of trees are down, I think, in the south. Building under renovation has been hit. Global's got reporters on scene moving there now. But this is exactly what we're talking about, why insurance is going up.
17: Exactly. I mean, first of all, if you're in those areas, make sure you're getting yourself out of harm's way. You're prepared for what may come. If you've got a vehicle, get it out of, you know, get it in your garage or under a tree or something that can give it a little bit of protection. So, try to prevent the type of damage. You know, insurance claims are one thing. Insurance is here to help people put pieces back together when they get hit with events like this, to assist them with that financial cost. But there's a real human toll to these events as well. And so first and foremost, if you're dealing with some of this stuff, you know, make sure you're taking care of yourself and you're as prepared as you can be. But on the long term, we're going to keep seeing these types of events happening over and over and over. But we need to start responding differently, and we need to get much more proactive in preventing this type of damage in the first place. For hail, which is the number one thing we deal with here, we've got to change how we're building. It doesn't make any sense to continue building with asphalt shingles, vinyl siding in hail alley. That stuff gets ripped to shreds, and it comes with a big, you know, repair cost, and it's putting a lot of pressure and creating an insurance cost for homeowners as well. And again, if we change how we're building, if we build with hail-resistant materials, we know people can save upwards of 50% on their home insurance. That can pay over time for the cost of those upgrades, and then you end up saving in later years. It's time we changed our building code, mandated the use so that everyone is accessing these. We're all on a level playing field, and we start doing things differently, because Mother Nature is going to keep doing the same thing year after year after year.
1: Aaron, as I drive across the Stony, the parkway, I call it the raceway, across the northern part of the city, if I'm heading toward the airport from the western side, as I look to my right, I can see homes that have been damaged by hail that have yet to be fixed. I mean, when you talk about the big hailstorm here, I mean, Jasper with the wildfire and flooding in Ontario and Quebec, there's a lot going on in this country weather-wise, and more so recently, it seems, in the last number of years, which is leading to, you know, these higher insurance costs. But hailstorm, to your point, right, it can be countered. The other stuff is difficult.
17: Yeah, like wildfires, when you've got a wall of fire coming at you, like what Jasper saw last year or a couple of years ago, you know, that's difficult to stop. That's a holistic, we got to change how we're managing our forests. We got to think about our fire suppression capabilities, things like that. But we do also know that fire smiting our homes and our communities, putting in those fire breaks, that helps as well. And again, on the wildfire side, like, insurance prices risk. As you reduce that risk, you see an improvement in your home insurance premium. If you build with wildfire resilient materials, you will see an improvement in your premium. If you live in a high-risk wildfire zone, if you build with hail-resistant materials in and around Calgary, you're going to see an improvement in your premium there. The more we can reduce the risk facing our families, facing our homes, facing our communities, the more we can reduce the financial toll they take and improve our insurance. But also, again, there's a real human toll for all these events. Being outside your home, whether that's because it's been damaged by hail, destroyed by wildfire, what have you, that is a gut-wrenching experience that I wouldn't want to wish on anybody. And we have the tools today to prevent that moving forward. It requires changing how we're doing things, being proactive in our investments to prevent it. Mother Nature, as I said, we're going to see this year after year after year. We're the ones who have to start doing something differently, and it's about time we started.
1: Aaron Sutherland, the Vice President, Pacific Western Regions for Insurance Bureau of Canada. Aaron, do you see clients, people with, you know, home insurance that know about these products, or is there a greater population out there that doesn't know this exists?
17: You know, I think, candidly, my industry has a better job to do in explaining to folks what the price differential will be for them if they make these types of investments in their home. That's an area we definitely need to improve. But, you know, we homeowners as well, all of us, and I'm guilty of this, and I work in the industry. You know, I spend more time thinking about, you know, my next cell phone, my next five-screen TV than I do thinking about my insurance policy. And I've got to change that equation and start thinking about, okay, what am I covered for? What's it costing me? And what can I talk to my insurance representative about of things I could be doing different to improve the affordability and lower the price that I'm paying? You know, that's true for home insurance. It's true for auto as well.
1: And I would think, like, with we've heard the cost of everything, products, wood, anybody that's been into construction has known these prices have gone up. If you have to go through insurance to fix something, that's the reason, you know, these costs have gone up.
17: Yeah, I couldn't have said it better myself. We're dealing with sort of a double whammy here. One, we're seeing more natural disasters, more hailstorms year after year, more wildfires, more intense. But then when we go to rebuild, lumber's costing more. Siding's costing more. Shingles are costing more. You know, inflation's impacting everything, and it's having a double whammy on the cost of recovery at a time when we're having to recover more often. And so, again, that's what insurance is here for. These events are putting pressure on premiums. There's no doubt about that. But we have the tools to reverse that trend. The biggest thing you can do is talk to your insurance provider around, you know, if you live in and around the city. What happens if I'm updating my roof and I move from asphalt to class 4 hail-resistant roofing? What will that mean for my insurance and the price I'm paying? Because you're going to see it go down, and that could change the equation of what you're renovating with. And I would encourage everybody to have that conversation with their insurance representative when they're undertaking those changes.
1: Aaron, look, appreciate you taking the time to joining us here on QR Calgary today.
17: Always happy to be here. Thanks for having me.
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23: From the National Newsroom of the Canadian Press, I'm Naira Ahmed. Today marks the 30th National Indigenous Peoples Day to honor the culture, histories, and contributions of First Nations, Inuit, and Métis people. With events taking place all over the country, Governor General Louise Arbour was in attendance for a ceremony in Ottawa and told a crowd of around 100 people that in a time of rising global tensions, our collective security depends above all on the trust we place in each other.
24: Our path forward lies in deepening the bonds of partnership between Indigenous and non-Indigenous peoples, strengthening Canada's defense so that together we may meet the challenges of tomorrow.
23: Prime Minister Mark Carney was in Nanaimo, B.C., visiting an exhibit on Snu-Namuk culture at the Nanaimo Museum. He wrote on social media that the government has worked in partnership with Indigenous peoples over the last year to advance shared priorities and major projects. Assembly of First Nations National Chief Sidney Woodhouse-Nipanak said the day must also be one of accountability. More flooding could be in the cards for parts of southern Quebec. Environment Canada is warning more showers and thunderstorms are possible today after up to 150 millimeters of rain fell in parts of western Montreal and the South Shore in just a few hours on Saturday. The flooding saw temporary shelters put up and Montreal firefighters going door-to-door in some flooded neighborhoods to make sure all residents were safe after over 100 homes flooded. In British Columbia now, firefighters near Lytton continue to battle the Saw Creek wildfire, which now rages at about 7 square kilometers. The size of the out-of-control wildfire has prompted evacuation orders and alerts in the area and is slightly bigger than it was yesterday. Artificial intelligence safety advocates say the federal government's new chatbot legislation is a good first step. Bill C-34 was introduced earlier this month in the House of Commons and would regulate the companies behind AI chatbots by imposing on them a duty to act responsibly. It includes measures to lower the risk of chatbots communicating harmful content and crisis intervention protocols for cases involving self-harm, suicide, or violence. One person with Artificial Intelligence Governance and Safety Canada says the bill's effectiveness depends heavily on how the details are worked out. And Alberta Premier Danielle Smith says the fun police have struck Calgary. Her comments come after the city announced it's turning down the sound dial for the Calgary Stampede, citing music at last year's event left windows shaking and items falling off shelves. Smith says the mayor and council should work with bylaw to reconsider these restrictions. Federal Conservative leader Pierre Poilievre also weighed in on social media, saying he hopes the city reverses course. The new restrictions come after the city received 225 noise complaints from residents during last year's festivities. This is the Canadian Press. In sports, fans are gathering in Vancouver ahead of today's World Cup match between Egypt and New Zealand, set for 9 p.m. Eastern. It will be the third match at BC Place Stadium, where the president of the Egyptian-Canadian Society of BC expects 15,000 Egyptian fans in the stands. Earlier today, Spain defeated Saudi Arabia 4-0, and Belgium tied Iran 0-0. Also tonight, Uruguay plays Cape Verde in Miami. The Toronto Blue Jays game at the Chicago Cubs has been postponed because of inclement weather. Toronto and Chicago were slated to play the finale of their weekend series. Chicago routed Toronto 16-2 on Friday, and the Blue Jays rallied for an 8-6 victory on Saturday. The Edmonton Oilers have signed forward Jason Dickinson to a 5-year contract worth $20 million U.S. Dickinson was acquired from the Chicago Blackhawks at last season's trade deadline and was set to become a free agent in July. And Serena Williams will play singles at Wimbledon after accepting a wild card invitation. From the Canadian Press, I'm Naira Ahmed.
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9: Return with us now to those thrilling days of yesteryear, all the way to January 31st, 1933, when a fiery horse with the speed of light, ridden by a masked hero, left behind a cloud of dust as the Lone Ranger debuted on WXYZ, a radio station out of Detroit. The show followed a former Texas Ranger who fought outlaws in the American Old West, and in the 11th episode of that show, the Lone Ranger met his faithful sidekick, an indigenous character named Tonto. From 1933 to 2013, Tonto was played by several actors including John Todd, Victor Daniels, Michael Horse, and Johnny Depp. Of those four, only Michael Horse was indigenous, and his portrayal was hardly seen as it was only shown in 1,000 screens in 1981. And he had massive shoes to fill because before him, one man, born on Six Nations Reserve in Ontario, became synonymous with Tonto. He took a stellar lacrosse career and turned it into a successful career on the television screen. I'm Craig Baird, this is Canadian History X, and today we're galloping our way through Jay Silverheel's life. Hi-ho, Silver, away!

0: The show was conceived either by radio station owner George W. Trendle or by Frank Stryker, the show's writer, and Tonto was created with the only purpose being to give the Lone Ranger someone to talk to. A character silently riding a horse alone through the rugged backcountry of Arizona, it did not make for good radio. The name came from James Jewell, who also came up with the term Kemosabe, based on the name of a summer camp owned by his father-in-law in upstate Michigan. In the local indigenous language, Tonto meant wild one. The character spoke in broken English, emphasizing Tonto had learned it as a second language. When a white actor, John Todd, was hired for the role in 1933, not much thought was given to the fact that he would be portraying an indigenous character outside of his race. It was fairly commonplace to see stars of the silver screen donning blackface like Fred Astaire did for the movie Swing Time 3 years earlier. And the Lone Ranger's audience was radio. But still, for publicity photos, Todd donned a wig to look Native American, and public appearances had an indigenous actor who was hired to meet fans. When the Lone Ranger debuted as a movie serial in 1938, Victor Daniels was hired to play Tonto. Known professionally as Chief Thundercloud, he claimed to be Cherokee, but he did not appear on any trouble roles during his life. His biography stated he was quote-unquote a Muscogee aristocrat, and born to parents Dark Cloud and Morning Star. In actuality, his parents were named Jesus Daniel and Tomosa Acuna, and he was presumed not to be Native American because of his parents' ancestry. Daniels portrayed Tonto again in the 1939 film The Lone Ranger Rides Again. After that point, he settled into the Chief Thundercloud persona, acting in films where he typically portrayed Native American characters. While non-Indigenous actors were portraying the character of Tonto in radio and movies, another person was just beginning his acting career. Jay Silverheels. The Six Nations of the Grand River is one of the largest reserves in Canada. Located near the city of Brantford, Ontario, it expands to 190 square kilometers on the banks of the Grand River and is the most populous First Nation in the country. It was founded by Indigenous leader Joseph Brant following the American Revolutionary War. Many well-known Canadians have called the reserve home, including musician Robbie Robertson, Oscar-nominated actor Graham Greene, and athlete Tom Longboat. It was here that Jay Silverheels began his life as Harold J. Smith on May 26, 1912. Silverheels' family was one of the most prestigious ones in the area. His grandfather was Chief Alex Smith, who was called Two Rows of People by residents of the reserve because of his skills as an orator and ability to speak Latin. Silverheels' father, Alexander Smith, was a Cayuga man who served in the First World War. During the Battle of the Somme on September 27, 1916, he led his company in an attack where they captured an enemy trench and took 50 prisoners, despite being buried by shellfire twice. For his bravery, he was awarded the Military Cross. He became one of the most decorated Indigenous soldiers of the war, and rose to the rank of captain. After the war, he became chief, like his father before him. Alexander Smith and Mabel Smith instilled in their son the importance of discipline, while his grandfather gave him advice that he carried with him for the rest of his life, like, never cheat. If you have to cheat to win, then that's admitting the other man is better than you are. Never cheat. From a young age, Silverheels learned to ride horses, a skill that served him well as an actor in westerns later in life. An unnamed neighbor said, "I'd wake up around dawn and go to the door and there would be Harry. He'd be sitting there just staring at the front door. I had some thoroughbreds and he wanted to ride them. I'd let him. Half the time he wouldn't even have a saddle." Jay Silverheels grew older, and he started to notice that the boys outside of the reserve looked different than him. He became disturbed by the color of his skin and washed constantly in the hopes of removing the pigmentation. At one point, when asked to go to the store by his mother, he scrubbed his face until it was sore and parted his hair to the side rather than combing it back as his father did. As he walked to the store, a car approached and a child said out the window, "Look, look at that black Indian." The incident caused Silverheels to break into tears and run home. But this proved to be a watershed moment in his life. He said, "It taught me a lesson. I never cried again at insults. I fought, yes, but I cried my fill that day." Growing up near Brantford, Silverheels went to the movie theater and grew dissatisfied with how Indigenous characters were portrayed on screen. In that era, white cowboys were the good guys in westerns, while the indigenous peoples were nearly always villains. If they were not villains, they were one-dimensional, stoic and unsmiling, and spoke in broken English. By the time Silverheels was a young man, he was a skilled athlete, especially in lacrosse, which was growing in popularity, so much so that the owners of the Toronto Maple Leafs and Montreal Canadiens created an indoor lacrosse league to fill arenas during the summer. Silverheels was a top player and became one of the first selected for the new league. Ted Reeve, a Toronto Telegram columnist, wrote, "He was the best young lacrosse player I've ever seen." Silverheels debuted with the Toronto Tecumsehs and quickly became a fan favorite because of his composure in the field. His teammates believed his blood to be made of ice. He didn't seem to let the pressure get to him because he often slept in the dressing room before the game. But the truth is, he was so nervous before games he often couldn't stand up. He said, quote, "I was so scared I was weak. I used to lie down in the dressing room because I couldn't stand up. I'd walk around on the floor shaking, thinking, I can't do it, I can't, I can't. Then the whistle would blow and I'd play in a fury. Happened every time," end quote. At the time, he was going by his given name, Harry Smith, and was a force on the field, and his passion helped the Toronto Tecumsehs become one of the best teams in the league. The Montreal Gazette wrote, "A lean, bronzed Indian buck, 19 years of age and bearing the mundane name of Harry Smith, fired a burning long shot past goaler Sud Sutherland in the fourth period at the Forum last night, and that was the deciding goal which gave Toronto Tecumsehs a 6-4 victory over the Canadiens. And because of his speed, he earned a nickname, Silverheels." Despite his star quality, the lacrosse league folded because of the Great Depression, and Silverheels moved to Buffalo in 1936, where his parents were living. He took up boxing to stay fit, and within a year he won the Golden Glove semifinal at Madison Square Gardens. For extra money, he also wrestled and posed for art students. In 1937, he returned to lacrosse and toured the United States playing in exhibition games, and lacrosse didn't just help pay for the bills. It also gave him that nickname, and it also launched his film career. In 1937, while on a lacrosse tour in California, he was spotted by comedian Joe E. Brown, who was one of the most popular American comedians during the 1930s and 1940s. Upon seeing Silverheels' athleticism, Brown convinced him to do a screen test and then helped him join the Screen Actors Guild. Silverheels said, "Nobody knows how much good that man does in the world. He's helped so many people." As a member of the guild, Silverheels started to work as an extra and stuntman in movies, typically westerns, and he adopted the stage name Jay Silverheels. He said, "They were making a lot of westerns then, so I was lucky. I made $16.50, sometimes twice a day, for riding a horse in some big Indian battle scene. Sometimes, though, I went hungry." When we come back, we will continue our look at Jay Silverheels, the man who brought Tonto to the television screen for millions of children.
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0: Coming up, we're going to continue our exploration of the story of Jay Silverheels. He was an actor who gave everything he could into his roles and to help his fellow Indigenous actors. 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As well, my first book, Canada's Main Street, The Epic Story of the Trans-Canada Highway, is on store shelves now. Now, let's get back to the story. His first major role was in Drums Along the Mohawk. Based on the 1936 novel of the same name, the movie was released in 1939 starring Claudette Colbert and Henry Fonda, and was directed by John Ford. The film takes place during the American Revolution and follows a couple who settle on the New York frontier and fend off attacks from the British and Indigenous peoples before the revolution ends and peace is restored at the farm. Silverheels played a Mohawk man who attempted to kill Henry Ford's character, Gil Martin, throughout the film. He said, "I got to shoot an actress, I forget who, and I stalked Henry Ford all through the picture. I didn't get to kill him, though." While he had no lines, Silverheels earned $350 a week, the most money he had ever earned in his life to that point. During those early years of his acting career, Silverheels saw how the Indigenous peoples were portrayed on screen, and he was disappointed, just as he had been as a child. Silverheels said the portrayals were stiff. The Indigenous characters made strong gestures and barked guttural sounds to fit the stereotype of the time. He said, quote, "I was raised on a reservation, and I knew old Indians. They were men who'd been hunters and trackers, and they never made an awkward move. They were graceful as cats, and they spoke with soft, low voices," end quote. As a child, there was not much he could do, but now he was in Hollywood and acting in those same roles, so he decided to do something about it. Silverheels stopped working as an extra, got an actor's A card, and found himself an agent. He started taking acting classes while working odd jobs in Los Angeles. A friend suggested he read Shakespeare, but Silverheels said he was Indigenous and would never get to perform it, To which his friend replied, "Never mind. If you can read these lines so they make sense, you can read any line." Silverheels took the advice, but despite the bard's help, the coaching, and endless classes, most of the roles he performed in were Native Americans and Westerns. He said, "When I play an Indian, I play myself." In 1947, Silverheels appeared in the film The Prairie, a story about an 1803 Kentucky family traveling west in a wagon to settle the newly acquired Louisiana Purchase. He played the character Running Deer. Also cast in the film, Victor Daniels, the man who called himself Chief Thundercloud, portraying the more prominent role of Eagle Feather. As far as I could find, this was the only time two actors who would portray Tonto appear together in a film. A year later, Silverheels was told he had a chance for a role in Captain from Castile. The film would be directed by Henry King. King was one of the most celebrated directors of his era, with two Best Director Oscar nominations to his credit in the 1940s. Silverheels desperately wanted the part. To keep himself in shape, he skipped meals so his wardrobe would fit. And on the day of his audition, he dressed in his best suit and walked into the room to try out in front of King, and he was immediately told to remove his shirt. Now, this was common for the auditions that Silverheels went to. He said that when he was examined by casting directors, it felt like they were wives buying meat from the shady butcher. After Silverheels removed his shirt, he was told to study the lines and come back in the afternoon. He returned and King told him to pack his bags. Silverheels would be leaving the next day for Mexico to begin production on Captain from Castile. Set in the 16th century Mexico, the film was a historic adventure that follows a nobleman as he flees Spain and joins an expedition to Mexico alongside an infamous conquistador who changes the mission from exploration to conquering once they arrive. In his journey, the nobleman befriends a runaway indigenous prince played by Silverheels. The movie was one of the most expensive of its era, costing $4.5 million and featured 19,500 Mexican extras. Filming began on November 25, 1946 and wrapped on April 4, 1947. The film had good reviews but was considered a financial failure after it brought in only $3.65 million at the box office. Captain from Castile was Silverheels' first feature film, even though he was uncredited for his role, something that would also happen in Key Largo, the 1948 film noir directed by John Huston and starring Humphrey Bogart and Lauren Bacall. Undeterred, he would go on to act in several more films, but as the decade ended, he was offered the role of a lifetime, and it would make him famous. The American Broadcasting Company, or ABC, launched its television network on April 19, 1948, hoping to generate a hit. The network looked to its radio shows to find one to adapt into this new medium. It was the dawn of a new era, and for the company, one of its most popular radio programs with both children and adults was The Lone Ranger. Since its debut in 1933, it had released over 2,500 episodes, and believing it to be a hit, ABC adapted it for TV, then brought on the man who created the original radio show, George Trendle, as a producer, while MGM film producer Jack Chertok was hired as a director. To play the Lone Ranger, they cast Clayton Moore, a former acrobat, model, and soldier who was known for his work in the Ghost of Zorro movie serial. Trendle saw him in the role and thought he was perfect for the Lone Ranger. To portray Tonto, the friend and sidekick, Trendle and Chertok wanted an indigenous actor rather than a white actor to portray the character. Jay Silverheels had been making a name for himself in

0: I was exposed to horses as a boy in Brantford. Actually, the horses were exposed to me. His skills came in handy because his horse Scout was much faster than Silver, the Lone Ranger's horse, and Silverheels said his most difficult task on set was holding Scout back. He said, quote, "You couldn't have the sidekick zipping out in front of the hero," end quote. In his spare time, Silverheels also worked hard to maintain his physique by jogging, lifting weights, and practicing on a punching bag. Eventually, he pushed himself too far, though, and in 1954, he suffered a heart attack. He recovered, but was told he could not work out like before, so, to keep from gaining weight, he started a fat-free diet to keep his body lean.
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0: All that work was worth it for the money that Silverheels was making. He was paid about $100,000 per season for the role of Tonto. Now, despite all the work he put in to remain lean for his character's look, and the fact he did all of his own stunts, there was a significant pay gap between himself and his co-star Moore, who was paid about double what Silverheels received. The disparity between how Moore and Silverheels were paid extended to how they were treated outside the show. At a fan gathering in West Virginia, Moore was approached to visit a children's ward of a nearby hospital, but the invitation was not extended to Silverheels, despite the fact he always took time for his young fans. The children at the hospital were excited to see the Lone Ranger, but kept asking for Tonto. When Moore saw Silverheels later, he asked him about his absence, to which Silverheels responded, quote, "I speak your language. If you had asked me, I'd have been glad to go, but I am no animal that follows humbly along behind the Lone Ranger." The disappointment in how he was being treated extended to how the character was portrayed on the television. One thing that bothered Silverheels was how Tonto talked, using phrases like "situation," "plenty bad," and "me go now." He said it was insulting. In a McLean's interview, Silverheels stated he believed the character was written purposely to have poor intelligence because it was property owned by a Texan who saw Native Americans that way. To counter Tonto's image of a simple man who dressed in animal skins, Silverheels always made sure he wore expensive suits wherever he was out visiting people in public or participating in publicity events. He refused to wear the buckskins and white feather headdress outside the show. During one publicity stop, the Vancouver Sun wrote, "Silverheels signed autographed as he talked. A gaudy Indian headdress scarcely matched his dark Ivy League suit." He also didn't like how Tonto seemed to be subservient, despite having saved the Lone Ranger's life.

Silverheels used his platform to speak out against anyone who passed themselves off as an indigenous person to get work in television or movies. He said, "I'm a Mohawk. If you ever pass yourself off as an expert of Mohawk Indians, watch out for me." It was Silverheels' hope that he could one day star in television to show indigenous people as he knew them, with dignity, while restoring the image he felt had been tarnished and lost. His passion for proper portrayal of his people in films and television surprised many in the media. The Calgary Herald wrote, "There's more to Canadian-born Jay Silverheels than the popular TV image of the silent sidekick Tonto. Scratch the surface of this bronze, ruggedly handsome Indian and you'll find a man of deep feelings, highly articulate, and well-read." While Silverheels criticized the character, he was still happy that the show portrayed an indigenous character in a relatively positive manner. Tonto was one of the good guys, rather than as an enemy, and said, "I was lucky, I guess. Hollywood makes a lot of movies about Indians, but rarely uses any of us in the roles." The Vancouver Province wrote at the time, "Silverheels was the only major indigenous actor in Hollywood with name recognition." It said, quote, "Take away Fred Astaire and you still have Donald O'Connor and Gene Kelly. Take away Marilyn Monroe and you've got quite a few other blondes. But take away Jay Silverheels and Hollywood is almost without an authoritative Indian." As Silverheels cemented a star quality in Hollywood, achieving a level of fame few actors get to enjoy, the Lone Ranger show was still popular in the ratings. But there were changes on the horizon. In 1955, show creator George Trendle sold the rights of the Lone Ranger to Jack Rather, a television producer who had success with shows such as Sergeant Preston of the Yukon and Lassie. The Lone Ranger continued to be popular, but it was slowly losing ground as new competition arrived on the television screen, and during the 1954-55 season, the show fell outside the top 20. The show may have been slipping in the ratings, but among children it was still extremely popular, as was seen when Silverheels returned to Canada in 1956. It was his first trip home to the Six Nations Reserve in Brantford in 18 years, and the decision was made when his family visited Los Angeles the previous year. Silverheels agreed to return to help raise funds for a sports center, which would sit on land donated by his mother and would be named the Jay Silverheels Memorial Hall. A parade for him was held, and as it traveled through Brantford, a sea of children lined the road to see Silverheels wave from a car. At one point, the car was surrounded by hundreds of children who climbed onto it, causing the rear bumper to scrape along the pavement. Once the children were asked to get out of the car, the parade continued. After, a Meet Tonto event was planned in Lions Park, but after the commotion on the car, the decision was made to cancel it over fears it would cause children to be trampled in the rush. Locals said the reception for Silverheels was bigger than any they had ever seen, including when Prime Minister Louis Saint-Laurent visited the community. During the trip, he also visited two hospitals where he met with children and signed autographs. He then went to City Hall where he signed the guest book, met the mayor, and attended a formal luncheon. Mayor Max Sherman said, "A demonstration of affection, the like of which has never been seen in the city of Brantford. It was bigger than the welcome for Gene Autry." During the luncheon, Silverheels rose to thank the mayor and began to tear up over the homecoming that had been given. He said, "And they say that Indians never do show emotion. This will be the high point of my life, no matter what happens." In terms of his time on the Lone Ranger, it just might have been the high point of his life. Within a year, his entire life would be changed, and he would be looking towards an unknown future. After the heartwarming visit home, he returned to Los Angeles and the set of The Lone Ranger. Season 5 of the show debuted on September 13, 1956 and aired 39 episodes. But Jack Rather wanted to take it to the big screen and decided not to negotiate for a sixth season, causing the show to end after 221 episodes. The Lone Ranger movie debuted in 1956, starring Moore and Silverheels in the same roles. The movie was a success, grossing $3.9 million as the 53rd most popular movie of the year. Hoping to build off that success, a second movie was ordered, The Lone Ranger and the Lost City of Gold, which debuted in 1958. But this time, it was a failure, as it grossed less than $500,000. Now, the movie may have been a failure, but it seemed that children were still clamoring to meet Tonto. In 1958,
Silverheels traveled to Vancouver.

0: Vancouver for an event where he was mobbed by children asking for autographs, and he signed for all of them. When asked if he got tired of signing his name, he said, "No, I like it. I like kids." He added, he also loved getting invitations to raise money for causes such as children's hospitals. He said, "I'm always proud to get these invitations. I guess it proves the Lone Ranger series is as popular as ever." But he wasn't entirely right, as all good things must come to an end. Those kids soon grew up, and the Lone Ranger moved into the realm of nostalgia. And for Silverheels, it was the end of an era. In 1959, Jay Silverheels played Tonto in an uncredited role in Alias Jesse James, which starred Bob Hope. The film featured cameos by several Western TV and film stars of television and movie Westerns, including Roy Rogers, Gary Cooper, and Bing Crosby. Silverheels was about to discover that a great role came at a great cost. Leonard Nimoy will always be Spock, George Wendt will always be Norm, and Jay Silverheels will always be Tonto. The Tonto role had helped him gain fame and fortune, but like so many actors since, he found it came at the cost of being typecast. With so many producers, directors, and viewers identifying him as Tonto, the offers began to dry up following 1961. He acted in 8 television shows and movies from 1959 to 1961, but only acted in 1 episode of Laramie in 1962. Silverheels said in September of that year, "I could kid you and say I've been working hard, but the truth is I haven't worked in 4 months. Things were not in his favor, and his next role didn't come till 1965 when he appeared in the shows Branded and Daniel Boone. During that gap, he decided to give back and help other Indigenous actors. In 1963, he formed the Indian Actors Workshop to help new actors navigate the world of acting and find work. His friend, Lois Red Elk, said, "He labored very, very long in getting all the right equipment and scripts and contacting Indian people and encouraging us. I met him at the workshop, and at that time he was working in an episode of the Virginian television show. He just stipulated in his contract that Indian people get into that series."
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0: Silver Heels was still popular enough as Tonto and made occasional public appearances. In 1963, he visited the Calgary Stampede, where he rode in the famous Stampede Parade and was a special guest at the Children's Day program. He also spoke at the grandstand platform, where he spoke out against the poor treatment of the Indigenous actors in Hollywood. He said, "There seems to be something against giving an Indian a good part. If one sets out to overcome something, there's always a way if one keeps trying." Afterwards, he made sure to visit the children's wards of the hospitals in the city. His appearance at the Stampede was widely praised. The Edmonton Journal wrote, "This week in Calgary, Jay Silverheels has said much for the swarming crowds, to adoring children in hospital wards, to anyone who wanted to stop and chat. He's a very, very good ambassador for his race and for the Hollywood industry." In the late 1960s, acting work slowed down even more. He appeared in three episodes of Pistols and Petticoats and Gentle Ben in 1966 and 1967. He had a small role in Smith in 1969, and that same year he got an uncredited role as a condemned man at a hanging in True Grit. As the 1960s came to an end, the generation that knew him as children were now becoming adults, and Silverheels was rediscovered as Tonto in reruns. In 1969, he reprised the role in a sketch on The Tonight Show with Johnny Carson. As he walked out to thunderous applause, he said, "My name is Tonto. I hail from Toronto, and I speak Esperanto." The sketch was popular enough it spawned a novelty single with Silverheels doing the vocals. He also began to act in commercials, usually portraying his most famous role. In an ad for Chevy in 1970, he played an Indigenous man, modeled after Tonto, who rescues two lost hikers that ignored his advice. The two hikers were played by two men who had played the Lone Ranger, Clayton Moore and John Hart. Silverheels said of his role, "It was defining work. I wouldn't mind getting away from the Tonto image, but in those days, it was work, and I needed it. I didn't particularly like Tonto, but you can't tell directors what to do." That same year, Little Big Man came out, which was one of the first revisionist westerns that portrayed the Indigenous peoples as the good guys and the Americans as the villains. It starred Canadian Chief Dan George as Old Lodge Skins, which earned him an Oscar nomination for Best Supporting Actor. And while he didn't win, Chief Dan George made history as the first Indigenous person to be nominated for an Academy Award. Silverheels said of the film, "I don't believe in that kind of movie. It shows the same old tired savages. Imagine Dustin Hoffman playing an Indian. Chief Dan George is probably very good in the movie, but there's no acting into the part. He's just playing himself, a very old Indian." During this time, he and his former co-star and friend Clayton Moore kept in touch. They would exchange Christmas cards, and when Moore was in town, they would go out and get a drink together. In 1971, Silverheels made the decision to adopt the name he had used for the past two decades. He legally changed his name from Harold J. Smith, a name only his family referred to him as, to J. Silverheels, a name he made famous. He continued to act in the next few years, and 1973 turned out to be Silverheels' busiest year in a decade. One Little Indian was released first, with Silverheels in the minor role of Jimmy Wolfe. The film was notable for starring a young Jodie Foster in one of her first film roles. The film made a profit of $2 million. 1 week later, The Man Who Loved Cat Dancing was released. Starring Burt Reynolds, Jay Silverheels had the minor role of Chief. The film was panned, but made $3.6 million. Lastly, there was Santee, released in September of that year. The film, which starred Glenn Ford, is mostly forgettable today. For Jay Silverheels, it was his final role in a feature film, and he starred as John Crow. The next year, Silverheels was in an episode of Dusty's Trail and the short film A Different Drum as Jim Swifthands. The film was about a young Indigenous man trying to find acceptance from his family for his career choice, and it starred Chief Dan George, who was fast taking up the mantle of the world's most famous Indigenous actor from Silverheels. Alongside them were other Indigenous actors who were influenced by Silverheels, including Betty Ann Carr, George American Horse, and Lois Red Elk. A Different Drum was Silverheels' final film. Soon after its release in 1974, he suffered a stroke, causing his right side to be paralyzed, and he lost the ability to speak. For several months, he worked to regain his mobility and speech by going to therapy at the hospital 3 days a week. He made a fantastic recovery and was up and about within a few months. In 1975, Silverheels made a trip to the Six Nations Reserve to visit with family and friends, and this trip would be his last. His health was failing, but he was well enough on July 21, 1979, to appear in person when Jay Silverheels became the first Indigenous actor to be honored with a star on the Hollywood Walk of Fame. He said with tears in his eyes, "I am pleased and honored." Silverheels continued to hang on as troubles with his health mounted. His friend Tom Shelley said, "Two things kept the man alive. He had a full-blooded Mohawk spirit and a strong, strong heart." In January 1980, Silverheels was admitted to hospital suffering from cardiac problems and pneumonia. 3 months later, on March 5, 1980, he died from a stroke. Tom Shelley said, "Jay Silverheels was much more than just Tonto. This man gave more to this business than he ever received. He was the founder of the Indian Actors Workshop and also worked with the handicapped, the elderly, alcoholics and drug addicts. And there were hundreds and hundreds of kids in the children's hospital. Those kids, oh, they just loved him." His co-star, Clayton Moore, added, "A perfect gentleman and a true fighter for the Indian cause. He was a great man with a great sense of humor. I'm going to miss him very much." Lois Red Elk credited him with changing the film industry for Indigenous actors and said, "He created the atmosphere for us to get into the industry. Before that, Indian people had to play props, extras, background. They just weren't any Indian people with speaking parts." Silverheels' ashes were returned to his reserve in Ontario, where a memorial was attended by 200 people. Reverend Robert Haynes said in his eulogy, "He never forgot his people. He was aware of the part they had in the brotherhood of the universe." In 1993, he was inducted into the Hall of Great Western Performers at the National Cowboy and Western Heritage Museum. In 1997, he was inducted in the Canadian Lacrosse Hall of Fame. Today, a portrait of Silverheels hangs at the Buffalo Theatre in Buffalo, New York. Many Indigenous actors from Canada have made their mark in Hollywood, like the Oscar nominee Chief Dan George, the amazing Graham Greene, and the up-and-coming Expanse actor Kara Gee. Then there is Lily Gladstone, who's making history for being the first Native American woman to be nominated for an Oscar, and she won the Best Lead Actress SAG Award for her role in Killers of the Flower Moon. And I like to think that Jay Silverheels would be proud of shows like Reservation Dogs and True Detective Night Country, and he was the one who helped kick down the door for all of these opportunities to exist, and many actors owe a debt of gratitude to Jay Silverheels, the Indigenous Canadian actor who helped open that initial door. And although this is the end of the story, there is something else you should know. Jay Silverheels was a lacrosse star, a television star, and a man who used his fame to help his fellow Indigenous actors. But he also had a passion for horse racing. In his spare time, Silverheels raised and raced standardbred horses. He loved it so much that he obtained a harness racing license and competed in races across Canada and the United States. Once, a child asked him if any of his horses could outrun Tonto's horse Scout from the Lone Ranger. Silverheels responded by saying, "Heck, I could outrun Scout." He had a deep respect for his horses as well. Throughout his career, he had ridden horses on screen, and they helped cement his image with millions of people. His friend Tom Shelley said he had a genuine love of horses. And Silverheels did, and he was racing as a harness driver nearly to the end of his life. I hope you enjoyed that episode and our look at the actor Jay Silverheels. This show is researched, produced, and written by me, Craig Baird, with the help of Dila Velasquez. 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
2: Assembly of First Nations National Chief Cindy Woodhouse Nipinak says National Indigenous Peoples Day must also be one of accountability. She says reconciliation cannot be accomplished by announcements and promises. Woodhouse Nipinak says it is achieved through quality schools for First Nation children, safe housing for First Nations families, clean drinking water for First Nations communities, and First Nations exercising their inherent rights to govern their lands, waters, and futures. The day honors the culture, histories, and contributions of First Nations, Inuit, and Métis people. More flooding could be in the cards for parts of southern Quebec. Environment Canada is warning more showers and thunderstorms are possible today after up to 150 millimeters of rain fell in parts of western Montreal and the South Shore in just a few hours yesterday.
3: Environment Canada says some areas received between 100 and 150 millimeters of rain in just a few hours yesterday. Firefighters were called to flooded streets and homes in Montreal's West Island, while Montreal police closed several roads in the area. Hydro-Québec says about 7,500 customers were still without electricity as of Sunday morning, most of them in the city. Flights and ground operations at Montreal Trudeau International Airport were also disrupted last night. Southwest of the city, Saint-Costant declared a local state of emergency after flooding damaged homes and roads. Tom Mitchell, The Canadian Press.
2: Meanwhile, Ottawa is expected to declare its preferred bidder in the short race to replace Canada's aging fleet of submarines.
4: The race will come to a draw soon as the next NATO summit is right around the corner in July, and Ottawa is looking to supply the Royal Canadian Navy with up to 12 new submarines. It's a large order expected to be worth tens of billions of dollars, drawing in the attention of South Korea's Hanwha Oceans and Germany's TKMS. The two firms have battled hard since they were selected as the two qualified bidders last August. Ottawa is looking to replace the rapidly aging Victoria-class submarines within the next decade. John Kennedy, The Canadian Press.
2: AI safety advocates say the federal government's proposed online safety legislation is a good start on regulating artificial intelligence chatbots, but more work will need to be done to protect Canadians from their potential harms. Bill C-34 was introduced earlier this month in the House of Commons and would regulate the companies behind AI chatbots with measures to lower the risk of chatbots communicating harmful content. It would also put in place crisis intervention protocols for cases involving self-harm, suicide, or violence. Ottawa's efforts come as one New Brunswick mother hopes to hold OpenAI accountable for her daughter's death by suicide. And fans are starting to gather in downtown Vancouver ahead of tonight's Group G match between New Zealand and Egypt in the World Cup. New Zealand supporters are filling two pubs in the city's Gastown district before marching to BC Place. Meanwhile, Egyptian fans are gathering across False Creek at Jonathan Rogers Park before their parade to the stadium. This is the Canadian Press. In sports, fans are gathering in Vancouver ahead of today's World Cup match between Egypt and New Zealand, set for 9 p.m. Eastern. It will be the third match at BC Place Stadium, where the president of the Egyptian-Canadian Society of BC expects 15,000 Egyptian fans in the stands. Earlier today, Spain defeated Saudi Arabia 4-0, and Belgium tied Iran 0-0. Also tonight, Uruguay plays Cape Verde in Miami. The Toronto Blue Jays game at the Chicago Cubs has been postponed because of inclement weather. Toronto and Chicago were slated to play the finale of their weekend series. Chicago routed Toronto 16-2 on Friday, and the Blue Jays rallied for an 8-6 victory on Saturday. The Edmonton Oilers have signed forward Jason Dickinson to a five-year contract worth $20 million U.S. Dickinson was acquired from the Chicago Blackhawks at last season's trade deadline and was set to become a free agent in July. And Serena Williams will play singles at Wimbledon after accepting a wild card invitation. From the Canadian Press, I'm Naira Ahmed.
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6: Welcome, everybody, to Life Shouldn't Hurt, the radio show dedicated to exploring all aspects of health, lifestyle, and overall well-being. 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Hey, Anita.
7: Hi there.
6: Do you like pickles?
7: Love pickles.
6: I do, too. Pickles are amazing.
7: But it depends, because we've had this pickle conversation before, and we bought the wrong pickles,
6: right.
7: And it was a travesty.
6: Sweet pickles?
7: Awful.
6: And people out there, this is please don't take this as an insult to all of you who like sweet pickles out there, but I don't understand you. I don't understand you. Like, I think they got to be like dill pickles.
7: Garlic dill pickles.
6: Oh, yeah. Garlic dill pickles. Hit it on the head. You know, and everybody's sitting there going, what's this show got to do with pickles? Well, number one, pickles are salty good. So very good for you, actually. Pickle juice, interestingly enough.
7: If hangover you have, cure.
6: Well, it is. But, okay, we're not going in that direction today. You always wonder what
7: I've heard.
6: You always wonder what direction, not that. Not direction. That.
7: Okay, new one. Okay, reroute.
6: Interestingly, though, it is good for cramps. Did you know that?
7: I've heard.
6: And not for the reason you might think.
7: What?
6: Because a lot of people think that it's these calcium ions. Yeah, like that, the channels that actually helps with the cramping. But in fact, what the research is showing that it's more likely it's a stimulus. It's a noxious stimulus. And that noxious stimulus breaks the pathway, the neurological pathway for cramping.
7: Have you been studying pickle juice?
6: You know, interestingly enough, I get asked about pickle juice all the time. Isn't that crazy? And everybody out there is in their cars or driving or sitting there going, pickles, eh? How about pickleball?
7: Pickleball. Love pickleball. Played it once.
6: That's why I wanted to start with pickles. And little did everybody know I was going to turn it into an actual treatment.
7: That was a segue.
6: Using pickles. And let's not kid ourselves. A burger's not the same without pickles. But pickleball, totally different.
7: Help me.
6: How many people have you treated now with pickleball injuries?
7: Do you know, I've only treated a few with pickleball. I've treated a lot of people who play pickleball, but not a lot of pickleball injuries.
6: Oh, I've treated quite a few.
7: Have you?
6: Yeah, actually. So interestingly enough, like, let's talk about, in our segment today, we are going to be joined by Gary Fletcher. He is a previous professional tennis coach. Also, he played a very high level of tennis himself. And in phase two of his career, he kind of retired as being a professional tennis coach and loved pickleball so much. Guess what he's coaching?
7: Pickleball.
6: Of course. And it's totally different. He said he's actually having to unteach some things. And you'll hear about this all from him. And I think it's pretty awesome when he starts sharing some of his advice and things. But
7: I've never met someone who actually didn't like pickleball.
6: Yeah, isn't that true?
7: Everybody loves it, no matter the age.
6: I think anybody can play it.
7: Yes.
6: It doesn't mean everybody can play at a super high level,
7: well,
6: but I think it's social.
7: Yeah.
6: And that's a big thing, but comes with a lot of injuries. I'm seeing similar injuries that you might see from any racket sport.
7: Ankles.
6: Ankle sprains, pretty high one. Elbow tendonitis.
7: Knees.
6: Both inside and outside, so golfer's elbow and tennis elbow.
7: I played for 2 hours, Grant, and I could barely move my whole body, including a raging tendonitis in my forearm.
6: You played for 2 hours?
7: And I couldn't move. I tried very hard.
6: Were you any good at it?
7: No, but I will be someday. No, I was okay.
6: That's the other good part about pickleball. I think that most people can be proficient at it.
7: Yeah.
6: Like even somebody who's not played a lot of racket sports is going to pick it up. If you've played any racket sports, I think you pick it up a lot quicker. It's kind of like giant life-size ping pong, right? On a full-size court is essentially what you're playing with a bigger ball, a wide paddle. So it's a lot more easier to make contact with the ball, which is what I love about the sport. It's getting people of all ages and all levels active, which is what... You know, the goal in living a long life, that's the key. Keep moving. I mean, if anybody wants to learn anything from you and I on this show, is if you want to live a healthy lifestyle, move. In fact, that's what physio does. Physiotherapy moves people. It's keep you moving, live long. It's good for every organ.
7: And finding some activity you actually enjoy doing helps with that.
6: Less rotator cuff injuries, though. That's the one thing I'm seeing. I'm not seeing as many, although they can still happen because you are swinging a paddle with internal and external rotation. So nobody can see this, but I'm swinging my arm in and out, essentially like a backhand and a forehand. And that's primarily the rotator cuff. But what you're not getting as much nor as often is big, powerful, heavy ball, big resistance, overhead kind of actions. Even the serving, because with tennis, you repetitively throw a ball up and swing hard with overhead, internal rotation from a fully flexed position. So you're going to see a lot more rotator cuff injuries as a result of repetitive actions like that. So I'm not seeing as many, but you can still have them. And you referred to knee pains. I mean, certainly lots of different things can go wrong. If you're just tuning in, we're talking about pickleball, and this whole show is going to be about pickleball today.
7: Not pickles, pickleball.
6: No, well, we started talking about pickles. What do pickles not go with?
7: That's a good.
6: We got to get back to pickleball again. But my kids eat peanut butter and pickle sandwiches.
7: Oh my goodness.
6: I know, and they love them. I said that to somebody the other day and they're like, oh, I used to love those.
7: Did I tell you my story how when I was pregnant, I ate a whole jar of pickles in one sitting and then I was very unwell? There's a story about pickles.
6: I could see you doing
7: that. I know.
6: Everybody out there is literally listening. Are these guys just back and forth
7: talking? Back to knee injuries.
6: We're going between pickles and pickleball. And pickles and pickleball have nothing to do with each other, interestingly. Maybe that should happen. Maybe after playing pickleball, you should drink pickle juice.
7: Well, where did pickleball get its name?
6: I don't know. Should we look that up? I don't have time.
7: That's a Googleable answer.
6: Do people still Google things, by the way, or do they just use like AI these days? ChatGPT, is it taking over?
7: I think they still Google everything first.
6: Where did the name pickleball?
7: And if you type with one hand, folks, it takes a lot longer. Originate. Yeah. Anyway, you can go back to Nice.
6: Well, then you go ahead. I
7: think that's all I've
6: All
7: I've treated is hip, knees and ankles, mostly from pickleball.
6: All right. It says that there's a bunch of interesting origin stories. One is the dog story. According to one popular version, the game was named after the family dog of one of the game's inventors, Joel Pritchard. The dog named Pickles would chase after the ball and run off with it, leading them to call it Pickles Ball.
7: Oh.
6: That's a cool name. Then there's a boat story. Another explanation is that the game was named after the term pickle boat, which refers to the last boat to return with its catch in crew rowing. I don't know. The creators of pickleball, also Joel Pritchard, interestingly enough, we know who started it, Bill Bell and Barney McCallum, thought the mixed nature of the game, which combines elements of tennis, badminton, and table tennis, was similar to the mixed crew of a pickle boat.
7: I like the dog one.
6: Yeah,
7: let's go with that one.
6: The pickles ball.
7: Pickles ball.
6: Okay. Yeah. If you're out there and you're going to play this sport, just remember, as much as it's something that you can walk up onto the court and most people, if anybody, can play slow, fast, you can move the ball. It is a game of patience. You're going to hear us talk about that. It's a game where there's a little bit more time to react. It's a little bit more chess, but don't kid yourself. It's still a physical game. Anita attested to the fact that she couldn't move after playing pickleball for a couple hours. So it still requires a warm-up. What is a warm-up? Let's talk about active warm-ups. It's really important opportunity for us to talk about the best way to warm up. Static stretching, while it helps with people's ability to elongate, get longer tissues, longer soft tissues, isn't as good. It doesn't actually determine your performance or prevent injuries as much as an active warm-up. So that means some sort of cardiovascular exercise, free-flowing movement afterwards. An example would be standing, holding on to something for balance, swinging your leg forward and backward, side to side, doing some torso rotations. Doing active movements like that is going to be more likely to reduce the actual chances of you having an injury. It also improves your performance versus just static stretching. Not to say that there's not a role for static stretching in recovery and other things. Also, you know, in the long run, there's still a role for static stretching. You're looking at me funny.
7: I don't think I did any dynamic or static stretching, and I just went into 2 hours of solid pickleball where I tried my hardest. And so that is a lesson, folks.
6: Anita, can you set a good example? Can you lead by example in the future?
7: I tell people, do as I say, not as I do.
6: I mean, you're supposed to be on this show as an example of what to do. Like, for instance, I'm always doing things correctly. Oh. I warm up. I'm drinking coffee these days, you know, because it's apparently really good for brain cognition, as we've talked about on other shows. You guys aren't going to want to miss this. We've got Gary Fletcher right after the break. We're going to be talking about pickleball, all things pickleball. It is the fastest growing sport across North America, maybe even in the world. Join us after the break. I'm Grant Fedoruk on behalf of Anita Cassidy. This is Life Shouldn't Hurt. Pickleball Shouldn't Hurt on the Chorus Radio Network.
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6: Welcome to Life Shouldn't Hurt. Today we're thrilled to welcome a guest who's excelled on the courts and is now making waves. I know that's from the water, but in the world of pickleball. I'll say pickleball a couple times because that'll get everybody's ears going up because it seems like you can't go anywhere without hearing or seeing pickleball. Gary Fletcher, a former tennis pro at the prestigious Royal Glenora Club, he's had an illustrious career marked by skill. Yeah, Gary, your head's getting bigger. Dedication and a deep love for the game. From his early days honing his craft to becoming a top player, Gary's journey is a testament to, I guess, hard work, but probably more passion. He's looking at me with a funny face. We know each other pretty well. But he's competed at the highest levels, earning respect and admiration in the tennis community. But his story doesn't end with tennis. As a dynamic and versatile athlete, he's seamlessly transitioned to the growing sport of pickleball. With its increasing popularity, pickleball has attracted many former tennis players, and Gary's leading the charge, bringing his expertise and enthusiasm to this fast-paced and inclusive sport. Today, Gary's going to share his fascinating life story, insights on the evolution of this sport, and why pickleball is capturing the hearts of so many. His unique perspective and the wealth of experience promise to inspire and engage all of you. Welcome, Gary. Was that good or what?
0: That was better than I could have said myself. I'm glad to be here.
6: I bet you're surprised I had so many good things to say about you.
0: Normally, you don't do that in your clinic.
6: Now, here, let's break the ice right off the bat. I've known Gary for some years. We've worked side by side. I've treated a lot of his athletes. He himself, being a top athlete, has had his own injuries. And I think you'll all know pretty quickly that Gary wasn't born in Canada. So let's start there, Gary. Where did life start for you so that everybody knows?
0: I'm originally from Australia and moved over to North America to continue a tennis journey when I was 18 in the early 80s.
6: Gotcha.
0: And played some university tennis in the States. And then my parents were up in Edmonton, and I moved up here for a little vacation to say hi to them. And I really liked the city. Continued my physical education degree at the U of A, and met my wife, and she convinced me to stay here. And I've been involved in tennis and at the Royal Glenora Club for almost that whole time.
6: Where did you go to university in the States?
0: At Northwestern State in Louisiana.
6: Well, that's a huge change going from Louisiana to Edmonton. I mean, weather and otherwise, culture, but I mean, really, if you look at it, Australia to Louisiana to Edmonton, that's, you couldn't have three different cultures all in one breath if you tried.
0: As a family, we traveled around. I went to 13 schools around the world, with my father being involved in a worldwide construction company. And 13 schools by the time I graduated high school. So moving to new cities and making new friends is not new.
6: Was tennis always the sport you played, or did you play other sports?
0: I played field hockey for a lot of my youth at a very competitive level. But tennis became the sport that was played throughout the world. And with us moving around the world, tennis was kind of the sport that was in every country that we moved to.
6: That makes sense. And did you always start, when you started playing tennis, did you just pick up a racket and a ball and you played on the courts with your friends? Or were you always involved in like a structured tennis environment?
0: It was more structured initially. My sister and I started at the same time at quite a young age. I was 13 when I first picked up a racket, and then when I was 18, played in the World Junior Championship. As such, I played a lot of sports, but tennis was kind of always there. And as a competitive young athlete, wanted to just play something that I could play everywhere. So tennis became the focus quite early on, as soon as I grabbed it. And it's, playing a lot of sports has always kind of molded me over the years. I've never been one to specialize in one particular sport, hence finishing tennis. I took up pickleball and was really kind of enthralled with starting a new sport, learning a new sport, thinking about a new sport in that not only had I played for 30 years, but now I was not only playing a new sport, I was having to change what I'd told people to do,
6: right,
0: and change technical things and strategy things and learn a lot more patience into a new sport of pickleball.
6: Okay, and we are going to get, I know everybody wants, just talk pickleball, Grant, talk pickleball, but we'll get there. We're talking to Gary Fletcher. He is a high-level coach of tennis athletes, and he has done so for some 30-plus years. It's incumbent on me to ask some questions that are going to improve or help to improve other kids, other parents, people in the area of competitive sport, because you've seen it, you've been through it. So I'm going to ask, and you and I have had this conversation, so I know the answer, but I want to ask it out loud so that all of those other people across the country can hear it. What is your take on focused sport? Today, it seems like whether it's tennis or it's hockey or it's soccer, these kids, we're putting their kids in these sports that, and then it's 24/7, round the clock, all year long, only one sport. Like hockey now, when I played hockey, it was in the winter. In the summer, I played some baseball, a little soccer. I played lacrosse. I played other things than hockey. And in the winter, it was hockey and a lot of it. But it wasn't hockey year round, unless we were playing some field hockey or something like that, picked up some sticks out on the driveway. What's your take on that?
0: Do not specialize. Those three words. Do what's right for the mind, the body, the brain, and develop. Don't injure yourself as much. Create different movement patterns, and that will help you in your sport of choice. But that's the bottom line.
6: Yeah, because I think we see it all the time. You know, this is the example I'll give. You know, the kid who can go behind the net, pick up the puck on his stick, lift it up on his stick like a lacrosse player would, wrap around over the top of the crossbar. That didn't come from playing hockey. That came because he was playing a bunch of other sports and thought, hey, maybe. So creativity comes from other sports. The lack or the enjoyment of coming back to something, you know, when it's not every single day, when it doesn't feel like it's a job, because sports are meant to be played. So let's not beat a dead horse on that one. But I do think I agree with you, and I'm glad you had a chance to say it, because it's something that I've seen happening in sport, and we see it with these kids coming through the door in the clinic, and they're young. They're 13, 14 years old, and they're developing repetitive strain injuries. That shouldn't happen to a kid unless they're doing something repetitively over and over. And it has to happen a lot. Happens to adults because our tissues break down, but with kids, they're much more resilient. Let's talk pickleball. Now, what do you think it is about pickleball that is so, I don't know what the word is. I mean, it is literally like, it's like turn on Instagram, and if it's not pickleball, it's, you know, a Kardashian.
0: You know, pickleball is, first of all, it's as Canadians who go to warm climate,
6: right.
0: We kind of, and I do call myself a Canadian right now.
6: Been here long enough.
0: As we go down into warmer climates, which is primarily into the States, that's certainly a reason why it's developing within Canada. And there's a zillion courts down in these different places, down in the warm climates,
6: right,
0: in the States. And it's not just pickleball is taking over from my perspective, tennis courts, although they have built pickleball on tennis courts in a lot,
6: right,
0: of places. A lot of places are trying to cohabitate now, and they're seeing the benefit because tennis is growing as well. But in the state of pickleball, again, it was the joy of learning something new and playing it competitively and trying to change my learning style,
6: yep,
0: and that kind of thing, and coaching people. Now I'm not only playing competitive pickleball, but I'm coaching.
6: Of course you are.
0: As well.
6: Yeah, because you're pretty good at it.
0: And it's in the blood.
6: Right.
0: Well, I've coached your wife and, yep, your kids. And
6: that's right.
0: I tried to coach you.
6: Yeah. But I'm coachable.
0: But, you know, it's got so many influences on so many different sports. And pickleball, yep, as a new sport is continuing to evolve with different influences from other sports. You know, you can be a touch player, a dinker, a dropper. You can be a banger. You can, you know, you're bringing in different competitiveness from, whereas a tennis player might have think the serve is the advantage. In pickleball, the returner has the advantage.
6: Right.
0: So the tennis player coming to pickleball tries to get cheaper points on the serve and bring a different perspective to the development of the game. And all the other sports do that as well.
6: We got so much to talk about because pickleball is on everybody's mind. Before my mind gets too pickled, I'm Grant Fedoruk. We'll be right back with Gary Fletcher. This is Life Shouldn't Hurt on the Chorus Radio Network.
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19: We're talking to Gary Fletcher, an expert in the field of all things rackets, in particular tennis, but now pickleball, which is taking the world by storm. So, of course, we needed to talk about it because my wife's playing it and she's quite enjoying it. And she played some tennis. So there is some overlap between the different racket sports, but I think there's a lot of overlap with a lot of different sports, which allows people from all different areas to come in and at least enjoy it or be somewhat good at it.
0: Yes.
19: Is that right?
0: That's very accurate.
19: And then when you're seeing somebody and you're coaching somebody, like how does somebody first get involved? Like, is it something they got to find a community or a bunch of people? How would somebody pick up a racket and get involved with pickleball?
0: Well, the growth in Edmonton in particular, in indoor facilities, with Edmonton being a winter city.
19: Right.
0: The growth in indoor facilities has been exponential over the last year.
19: Right.
0: Without the statistics in front of me, probably four times the number of courts that we had this winter versus last winter.
19: Do you think that's happening across the country, though? I feel like it is.
0: I hope it is.
19: I was in New York City in the summer, and you know what is normally the skating rink in Central Park? That was full of pickleball courts. Yeah. Full. And usually it just sits empty. Like dead empty. There's nothing there in the summer. I think sometimes they'll do some plays and things down there. They had it full and we were there. It was like 35 degrees and the courts were full. It was too hot for it. I wouldn't have been playing, but I was surprised. So I do think that, and I've heard tennis players saying there's some concern there because you can put two pickleball courts to every tennis court. And it's more, I don't know if it's more inclusive or what it is. What do you think?
0: Well, I think it is more inclusive. If not anything else, by the pure nature, if you and I play tennis, we're 80 feet apart.
19: Right.
0: When we play pickleball, we're anywhere from 8 feet to 12 feet apart.
19: Right.
0: So we can socialize. As a matter of fact, when I coach, I have to separate people because they have a quiet conversation with each other and they don't focus on what I'm trying to get them to do.
19: They just can't socialize in the kitchen.
0: They can't socialize or get into the kitchen, or as some people say, I'm trying to stay out of the kitchen. I'm in the diner, Gary. I mean, but if you and I were just 8 feet apart,
19: right,
0: no one else would get a word in. So,
19: well, we've had that happen. Now, describe the game for people who haven't played it, or the differences between tennis, because most people have seen tennis. Not everybody has seen pickleball. I think they see the shorter court, smaller court, and these funny paddles, right? And the different ball. But it's more than that.
0: It is a shorter paddle. The ball is a lot slower generally, mm-hmm, because of the holes in it where the wind has an effect on the ball. So it's tougher to put the ball away. It might be a little bit in general easier for someone to pick up the game of pickleball versus

0: It's easier for people to socialize. It's easier. You can play singles or doubles just like you can in a lot of other sports. And it's easily converted into a small space. I'm building a house for my daughter, and I've got a temporary net to put in her basement, which is easy to do. You can't do that in a lot of other sports.
1: Yeah, you can put a pickleball court in your basement. I mean, you wouldn't. Yeah, interesting. I never even thought of that. The other interesting part about it, your serve isn't overhand. Serve is, you said it earlier, it's more of a returning game. So you've got more of an opportunity to play right off the bat.
0: Right off the bat. The game is played a lot more from, shall I say, the shoulders down. Mm-hmm. Whereas one of the influences when some tennis players or badminton players get on the pickleball court, they lob it a little bit more than what the traditional pickleball players use.
1: Right.
0: So you might not see a lot of, I would think, rotator cuff like injuries and that kind of thing with a pickleball player versus say your typical tennis player, badminton player, baseball player, etc.
1: Right.
0: But you, because of proximity, you might get maybe a few more facial injuries, and with people get hit in the eyes, et cetera, or a quickness, a little jerking. But you still have to, like when I'm coaching a game, I still have to coach someone how to run two quick strides backwards,
1: right,
0: for example, or two quick strides to the side.
1: Sure, you'll still end up with the stop-start injuries, the side-to-side injuries. You're still going to have a hamstring that's going to go from time, because it's still explosive.
0: Yes.
1: Don't think that you can just stand there and kind of wave your arm around and fly a ball down. It's not as simple as it sounds.
0: But an older player can be on the court and drop their paddle head versus bend their knees as much,
1: right?
0: As say they would have to say on a tennis. There's a lot more variety of racket positions, say on a tennis court, than there might be on a pickleball court.
1: So, do you think that it is more inclusive for elderly players, for older players to play? Or, I mean, we still see people of all ages playing tennis to, you know, late into their 70s, 80s, even.
0: I think the next growth for pickleball is for junior development programs, get younger kids involved in the game.
1: Mm-hmm.
0: I think traditionally it's been considered an older person's game, but you're starting to see a lot of the 30 to 50 year olds coming into the sport.
1: Yep.
0: And then I think the next evolution is to get even younger as well.
1: Well, Darby's got a friend who's 16 and just recently was champion of some provincial, or I don't know what it was, but I mean, it is already landing in the youth ages as well, and they're good at it. So I think watch out. I think we're going to start seeing it more and more on TV as well. Now, I'm going to go backwards because there's a lot of people listening and I want them to understand this game, because I think that in each opportunity we have to talk about something that more people can be involved in, getting people active across this country. You want to sell healthcare? Let's get people out there and active. That's the key. What's a kitchen?
0: A kitchen is a zone on both sides of the net that nobody can encroach on or enter until the ball has bounced on their side. So if that's 5 feet of distance between the net and a line, and I can't enter that zone until the ball has bounced in that zone. So, or I could enter, but as long as the ball bounces, I'm okay. If I volley the ball or strike the ball in the air and my foot is on the line or in that zone, it counts against me.
1: And is the point of that so that you're not smashing a ball? Like, you're not sitting there and just wailing on a ball that nobody's got a chance
0: to
1: return?
0: So you're just not on top of the net where the angles are greater, et cetera. It really promotes a lot more patience in the game and slows the game down a little bit, so I can hit what would be like a drop from the back of the court, or if I'm up closer, I dink the ball over what would be like a drop shot or a very short putt in golf.
1: Okay.
0: And I would hit it over the net, and then you have to hit it over the net to me, and we can't smash it. Yes.
1: So now everybody knows the kitchen. I want to come back after the break and talk about how the points are scored, a few more things. We put on a little pickleball tournament to try to get people of all

0: abilities, those who've never played it all the way up to those who've played it a lot, to kind of all surround each other with the social atmosphere that makes sports so amazing. And man, it caught on. But as a person who's never really played pickleball, but a lot of racket sports, I was still trying to figure out the sports and or the points and you name it all. I'm still trying to figure it out. We're going to get Gary to answer all those questions and why my wife kept telling me to get out of the kitchen. Right after the break, we're with Gary Fletcher, a pro now teaching pickleball. This is Life Shouldn't Hurt on the Chorus Radio Network.
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0: We're talking pickleball with Gary Fletcher, a pro tennis coach, now pro Would we call you a pro pickleball coach?
15: Yeah,
0: sounds good.
15: I retired from tennis coaching at the club I was at 4 years ago.
0: Yeah,
15: and then they asked me to start up a pickleball program, and so now I'm back a few hours a week coaching pickleball and getting. You know, teaching some of the people I used to coach and teaching now saying, no, don't do that. Like I taught you on the tennis court. Now we're doing that on the pickleball court. This is the way we've got to play.
0: Well, let's talk about the pointing because that was the part I had the hardest time with. Even I was trying to remember, you know, one serving, two serving, two back and forth. But you were talking about it going rally point. Can you describe what the pointing is? Do you think it's even possible on the radio to explain it?
15: Yeah, very quickly. I mean, it confused me as well. Yep. When I started playing competitively, I said, to heck with the scoring. I'm just going to turn around and ask my partner what the score is.
0: What's the score now?
15: Yeah, and what's the score? So there's a score for your side of the net. There's a score for your opponent's side. And then there's a third number that you say that would be which server you are. Are you the first server or the second server on your side? So, Grant, if I'm playing you in singles, the score might be, you know, just a plain 10-0 for me.
0: Sure, likely.
15: Yeah. Very likely.
0: Yeah.
15: But if I'm playing doubles and you're my partner, you and I, and I'm the first server, I might be saying 10-0-1, and I'm the first server. And then if I lose my serve, it goes to you, it's 10-0-2, because you're the second server.
0: Got you. But, and then on the other side, they're going to say their score first, so 0-10 first server,
15: yes.
0: 0-10 second yes. server.
15: And two. There's a few nuances in there, but on the radio without getting through the intricacies. And then what you'll find is rally scoring has evolved, where instead of just scoring when you're serving, now you can score when either side is serving, and you don't worry on the score with the score being which server. It's just 15-3.
0: Right.
15: 3-15.
0: And I think that would be a huge advantage, like other sports that have gone to rally point, including volleyball. And it just makes it a lot more understandably easier for the person who first starts playing the game to get in and just score and play a game, right? I think that the doubles is where I have a lot of fun. Mostly the social aspect of sport today is what gets me into it. But unfortunately, I'm super competitive. And you know, I still want to win, whether I'm playing against you or my wife. Yeah, yeah. That's so I can't take that out of me. What are some of the common mistakes that beginners make in pickleball?
15: It's a game of patience.
0: You keep saying that.
15: And I had to learn that a lot coming from a very aggressive game style on the tennis court. That I like to play. I had to learn how to drop the ball from deep in the court on my side in pickleball, consistently hit what in tennis we would call a drop shot, but in pickleball we call a drop, and where I'm trying to drop it just over the net into their kitchen. So now they can't smash it and hit up, but I had to learn to do that repeatedly, repeatedly, repeatedly.
0: Right.
15: Or to keep on hitting these little ding shots into each other's kitchen over the net. And when you, because a lot of other sports come in and they're trying to play it more aggressively. But if you're trying to play more aggressively to me and I'm standing at the kitchen line, I can just keep it going back. And because of the right. dimensions on the court, there's not that many other places you can hit it. I can reach everything.
0: Right.
15: And so you and I are playing together. We can cover a lot of court when we're both at the kitchen, but it's tough to put the ball away because of the holes in the ball. And it's tough to hit it as hard as you would on a tennis court or a badminton birdie.
0: Right.
15: And so it's a lot more patient game where you need to win points with hitting three or four shots instead of just hitting one and it's a winner.
0: A little more chess.
15: Yeah.
0: Right? A little more thought, which I love. Because you're out there, it's some strategy and what you're doing. Let's unpack a few things for people out there so they sound as cool as you when they start playing. The lingo, You said, is it a ding shot
15: a
0: or
15: dink.
0: A dink shot?
15: A dink.
0: A dink. What's a dink shot?
15: A dink shot is when you hit it, you're up at the kitchen and I'm up at the kitchen.
0: Okay.
15: And we're hitting little soft shots over into each other's kitchen. And
0: I don't want to know where that came from.
15: Neither of us can smash it. So we're just playing this delicate game.
0: Okay, then drop.
15: A drop is hitting a ball from, if I'm deep in the court now on the pickleball court, I'm trying to just hit a soft arced ball that goes over the net and lands in your kitchen on the other side of the net.
0: Where is some of the other lingo?
15: Oh.
0: Are there winners?
15: There's ATP.
0: Okay.
15: ATP is around the post, which I'm allowed to, if you hit a wide dink to me,
0: yeah,
15: and I can run
0: out of the court.
15: To the court, and I can hit it around the post, so only 6 inches off the court. I don't have to...
0: go over the net.
15: I don't have to go over the net. Or an Ernie... sorry, he's not in the studio here, but I could hit an Ernie, an Ernio. An Ernie is if I'm standing behind the kitchen line on my side of the court, and I jump towards the net post on an angle, not landing in the kitchen, but volleying the ball and hitting a smash.
0: And you can't land, so you've got to land out of the court?
15: I've got to land outside the court. I can't step in to the kitchen because I've volleyed the ball or hit it in the air.
0: So you hit an Ernie.
15: I hit an Ernie.
0: Oh, I like it. Any others?
15: None that would come to mind right now, but the sport is evolving.
0: It is.
15: Some of these people that are hitting new shots
0: are inventing names.
15: Are inventing names.
0: I can't wait to invent
15: the Grant.
0: The Grant. It's probably me living in the kitchen and losing the game because I'm there too much. Where do you see the let's finish this off. Where do you see the future of pickleball heading? Where do you see it going?
15: Well, it's certainly evolving on the TV end of things with and a number of professional athletes not only playing the sport at a professional level, and with my sport, tennis players, but a number of very prominent sports athletes now owning professional teams.
0: Right.
15: And they're playing on the circuit in the States. And I think once you get that kind of involvement and that kind of energy into the game, it's going to pick up its TV audience as well.
0: Jeannie Bouchard, is that right?
15: I hear she's looking for a coach, so maybe you and I
0: should get
15: in on this.
0: Well, I don't mind being a physio, but I'm not going to be coaching pickleball anytime soon. I'll leave that to the experts like you. And last but not least, how can people get more involved in the game itself? How does somebody, you said, you know, is there somewhere somebody can go look and find local pickleball?
15: Man, you do a search right now on pickleball. If you're going on a vacation to Maui and just do a search on pickleball Maui, you'll get inundated with responses. And so just go to your local pickleball association or provincial pickleball associations and start there. If you are interested in getting involved in coaching, Tennis Canada has now taken over the role to develop pickleball coaches in the country. And I think those are still your best routes.
0: I think that's fantastic. The more people playing anything out there makes a difference in the
15: 100%.
0: Health of this country. And people like Gary, who's made it fun for people wanting to play. And I got to tell you from the bottom of my heart, thank you for being involved in my kids. While they didn't keep playing tennis, the lessons they learned and the things that they grew to love in sport, a lot of them came from you. And interestingly, Darby, the other day, she said, "Dad, can we go play tennis?" And I was trying to get her to play pickleball, but she wanted to play tennis. And Gary, I got to tell you, that probably came from you. So thanks for that.
15: I appreciate it. Thank you.
0: And thanks for being on the show and thanks for joining us, everybody. If you want to find pickleball across the country, just Google it. You're not going to hear me ever say that about your injuries, but certainly when it comes to pickleball, find a place, pick up a paddle, get a wiffle ball, and just enjoy yourself and enjoy the social aspect of it. Find it to be a good time and you'll find those calories are burnt and your body will feel better for it. Thanks for joining us. I'm Grant Fedoruk. Once again, life shouldn't hurt. Pickleball shouldn't hurt on the Chorus Radio Network.
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33: Around bringing with it a chance of showers, but the sun will make an appearance later in the week.
1: Good evening. Thanks for being here. We begin with breaking news tonight. There is a police incident on Deerfoot Trail. That is all we know, but Deerfoot is closed between 16th Avenue and Memorial Drive. A large police presence there, and you can see the drivers have grinded to a halt and have been this way at a standstill. We will update you as we know more.
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1: Well, June 21st is National Indigenous Peoples Day. Communities across the country gather to honour the culture and history of Canada's First People. In Alberta, this year's events come at a time of heightened political tension between Indigenous communities and the provincial government. Jordan Prentice has more.